0: setup. But the new study found that compared to people not in remote jobs, remote workers saw a 58% rise in time spent alone. Study author Natalia Emanuel is an economist at the Federal Reserve Bank of New York. She says remote workers also experienced a 72% rise in their chance of having no human contact at all during the workday.
1: Not even like a wave to a barista, not, you know, somebody also checking for ripeness of the avocados at the grocery store, just no human contact at all.
0: Remote workers also saw a rise in self-reported emotional distress and visits to mental health care providers. Ritu Chatterjee, NPR News.
2: The NBA banned two people for life from its arenas after one of them was arrested shortly after running onto the court during Game 1 of the NBA Finals last night and trying to take a selfie next to Spurs star Victor Wembanyama. Wemby didn't appear to be bothered by the incident. I'm Rylan Barton, and you're listening to NPR News.
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2: This is Fresh Air. I'm Terry Gross. So many of us became aware of what a great actor Clark Peters is from his role in one of the best TV series ever made, HBO's The Wire. He played police detective Lester Freeman, who helped track down the drug dealers the detectives were looking for through his research and his analysis of wiretaps. The series was co-created by David Simon, who also co-created the HBO series Tremé, set in New Orleans shortly after Hurricane Katrina. Peters co-starred in that, too, as a Mardi Gras Indian chief who returns to his damaged home and tries to rebuild his life. In Spike Lee's film To Five Bloods, he was one of the four Vietnam vets who returns to Vietnam decades after the war. Now he's one of the stars of the Netflix series The Burrows. Clark plays one of the residents in a retirement community that promises an almost utopian chapter of your life. But some of the residents start dying, while others start experiencing some very disturbing, inexplicable encounters and visions. Something's going on, and it seems to be something supernatural. Clark Peters grew up in Englewood, New Jersey, but moved to Europe in the 70s and settled in London, where he continues to live and is speaking to us from. He's been in London stage productions of the musicals Guys and Dolls, Porgy and Bess, and Chicago, as well as dramas. He co-wrote and co-starred in the original production of the musical Five Guys Named Mo, which was first staged in London. It moved to Broadway, where it was also a big hit. Clark Peters, welcome to Fresh Air. It's such a pleasure to have you.
3: Thank you. That was a lovely introduction. I did all that?
2: You did a lot more than that, but I figured, let me keep my intro short so we have more time to actually talk. I could have gone on. I left out a lot of series and movies. So let's get to The Burrows. So the cast is largely in their 60s and 70s because it's set in a retirement community. You yourself, as Clark Peters, you're in your mid-70s. What kind of roles do you think you would have been offered at this age when you started professionally, acting professionally in the 1970s?
3: Well, I picked this profession so that I would have longevity. So that I could still be acting at 100 if it comes to it. But starting out, I always played older people. So in Driving Miss Daisy, for example, with Dame Wendy Hiller, I think I was in my late 30s playing Hoke, who is well up into his 80s. And I looked at a diary that I'd written, and on one page it was, "I'm tired of playing old guys because there's no future in it." but I'm still here playing old guys.
2: What appealed to you about the role in The Burrows?
3: To tell you the truth, honestly, I didn't want to do The Burrows because someone had likened it to Stranger Things, which I hadn't seen before this offer came through. And what I didn't want to be doing was acting as I'm chasing monsters until I'm 80 years old. But then I read the script and I thought, oh, I can resonate with this journey, with the quest that art is on. And then I looked at the cast and I thought, oh, there's just no way I can say no to this.
2: There are roles for older people where, especially sometimes when the cast is all about older people, where I sense something condescending. They're either like, oh, it's so cute, they're on an adventure, you know? Oh, it's so cute, they're still walking. Oh, it's so cute.
3: They're still breathing.
2: They're still breathing. Oh, it's so cute. They've fallen in love.
3: Yeah.
2: Do you get offered roles like that, and what do you do?
3: I try to let people know that just because we live in a society where we take the elderly and we hide them away, doesn't mean that they're not valued or that they have something to offer. And I like to at least have that conversation, that the elderly remember the past. And if you want to move forward, you better talk to some older people. You know, and yes, we do fall in love, and yes, we do have adventures, and there are still things to discover even at this age. I'm not going to slow down just because I'm a septuagenarian. That just does not make sense. That's the furthest from my mind and hopefully from my body. You know, so finding roles that are like the Burroughs, you know, where there's a group of people who are the same age having an adventure, I like that. Otherwise, you know, I've been somebody's dad, somebody's grandfather. You know, I just like to be somebody's brother, somebody's lover, you know, and just carry on as life is, as it really is.
2: I hope you're not tired talking about The Wire, but it is one of the best TV series ever made, maybe the best, and you are one of the stars. So can we talk about that just a little?
3: Sure, you can talk about it a lot.
2: Thank you. So you played Police Detective Lester Freeman, and you're the detective who finds clues through, like, online research and files, through contacts, wiretaps, and you can put two and two together and synthesize the clues that you found into some kind of path. But you start off in the series working the pawn shop beat, and I want to play a scene from early on in the first season. You've just found an important clue that no one else on the investigation has been able to find, identifying who Avon Barksdale is.
3: Yes.
2: And so he's one of the two major drug dealers in the series. So here's a scene where Detective Jimmy McNulty comes to see you in your office. He's impressed with the work you've done. But when he walks in, he finds you putting together miniature models of furniture. And McNulty's played by Dominic West, and he speaks first.
4: So you're police after all. You know what you're doing, but you ain't been doing it. How long you been in the pawn shop unit?
5: 13 years and 4 months.
4: 13 years?
5: And 4 months.
4: I gotta ask you. What exactly does a police officer assigned to the pawn shop unit do?
5: You intake reports from registered pawn shops on all items valued over $50. Then you make an index card for that item. Then you file that index card. If someone wants to find out if something stolen has been pawned, we look to see if we have an index card. If we do, we do. If we don't, we don't.
4: You did that for 13 years?
5: And 4 months.
4: Why'd you ask out of homicide?
5: Well, no ask about it.
4: You got the boot?
5: Uh-huh.
4: What'd you do to piss him off?
5: Police work.
4: I think I need to buy you a drink.
5: Just one?
2: I heard you say, as we were listening to that, 4 months, just one. You remember the lines from that?
3: I remember the scene. Yes.
2: This was one of your first scenes, right?
3: Yeah.
2: Is that also why you remember it?
3: No, I didn't remember it until we started to hear it.
2: Oh, and then it came back to you.
3: And then it came back to me, yes, yeah. I'm not one of those actors that holds on to the stuff. Yeah, I'm amazed, you know, when Ian McClellan, for example, will all of a sudden out of nowhere start reciting reams of Shakespeare that is appropriate to a particular moment that we're living today. I don't have that kind of mind. But when I hear something like that, it's like playing music. You know what key you're playing, and you figure, I remember this melody. Yeah, so you pick it up from there.
2: Is Lester the role you auditioned for?
3: Did I audition for Lester? No, I don't think I did. But I was quite happy to land in Lester's lap, so to speak. You know, he's the guy I want to be when I grow up. You know?

0: I don't think I did, but I was quite happy to land in Lester's lap, so to speak. You know, he's the guy I want to be when I grow up. You know, because he does do police work. You know, he doesn't have access to the internet. You know, it was old-fashioned research, and you went through volumes and of tomes of information, whether it was banking or whether it was, in this particular instance, real estate records, and then having to cross-reference that. You know, my mind likes that kind of agility. You know, and I liked that being applied in Lester's life.
1: Did you only know the scenes you were in, or did you also get to see what was happening behind the scenes in city politics and, you know, among the drug dealers and the corner boys? And did you get to see their scenes, or did you just know what you would know as your character?
0: No. Back then, you know, we would get the whole episode and you would read the whole episode. Nowadays, you know, you get a scene, you have no idea the context of the scene, and you're asked to audition. I can't do that. I refuse to do that. I think that really makes our job as actors very difficult. When we have the whole story, then we can see how we fit into that story and how we can either enhance that story, sell it, or whatever. You know, at the end of the day, the star of any story is the story you're telling. It's not the person, you know, whose name is above the title. You know, and when that becomes more important than the story that we're telling, you know, then we as actors just become commodities. You know, I push back against that. I really do. You know, and as far as like reading every episode, I couldn't wait until the next episodes came. And I was always looking for that moment that said, Kima may be saying something to McNulty, like, did you hear what happened to Freeman? He caught one while he's pumping gas. You know, I never expected to be there that long, you know, but thank the Lord I was.
1: Yeah. What did you think of the police when you were growing up? And did playing a police detective give you an empathy for police that you maybe didn't feel before?
0: I grew up with great respect for the police because in Englewood, New Jersey, we knew the police. We went to school with their children. They knew our parents, you know, and so it was almost something that you may wanted to aspire to. Going through the 60s and 70s, I lost total respect for the police because of their abuse of power. I don't have a lot of respect for them now for that same reason. Yet, for those who are walking that beat and who are trying to do the right thing, I have the greatest respect for. And I know that we can be in a society that is policed in the proper way, where the community as well is part of the health of that community with the police.
1: I know that it took you years to actually watch The Wire. So my question is, what's wrong with you?
0: Work. I never had time to slow down long enough to watch it. And there's nothing wrong now that I've seen it. Well done.
1: Were you surprised at how good it was?
0: Yeah, I was. I actually binged watched all 5 seasons. I had a double knee replacements and I was recuperating, and I thought, you know, I've only seen the first 2 episodes of each season because that's what they would show before we finished shooting, and then I'd come back to England. It wasn't being shown in England, and I would start work until the next season of shooting. So I never got a chance to watch a whole season, you know. But then when I was sitting there with this ice pack on both of my knees, I just binge-watched. I thought, this is really good. I think I may even watch it twice, you know, just to really get the nuances of different people's performances, but also the information that's being imparted concerning our society.

0: You know, that I found very, very insightful.
1: Yeah, agreed. So we need to take a short break here. Let me reintroduce you. If you're just joining us, my guest is Clark Peters. He's currently one of the stars of the Netflix series The Burrows. He was one of the stars of the HBO series The Wire. And in Spike Lee's film The Five Bloods, he played one of the four Vietnam vets who returns to Vietnam decades after the war. We'll be right back. This is Fresh Air.
2: I'm Ira Glass. On This American Life, we tell real life stories, really good ones.
3: My mother said, I'm sorry you weren't here because Father Sager was here visiting and he found a very nice orphanage for you. And I said, but I'm not an orphan.
2: Surprising stories every week, This American Life.
1: This is Fresh Air. Let's get back to my interview with Clark Peters. He's currently starring in the Netflix series, The Burrows. You were one of the stars of Spike Lee's 2020 film, The Five Bloods. And so this is about four black Vietnam vets who returned to Vietnam decades after the war. They want to bring back the remains of the unit leader, Norm, who was killed in the battle. He helped the men survive and was also like a really good friend to these four vets. So they're returning after having not seen each other for years, and they're going to bring back the remains of Norm, and they're going to search for the gold bars that they discovered and buried, hoping to bring them back and cash in. So this is your character talking about Norman, the squad leader, whose remains they're going back to find.
4: Wasn't many brothers who made squad leader. The man was using bloods for cannon fodder. They put our poor black in the front line, killing us off like flies. Storman earned his name. Was in all kind of firefights. Trained us in the way of the jungle. Made us believe that we would get home alive.
1: That was a scene from Spike Lee's film, The Five Bloods, featuring my guest, Clark Peters. You were an anti-war activist, and you served in part as kind of like a medic, helping people who were tear gassed or injured by the police. Can you describe your objections to the war, what you thought of the war, and what you were willing to do to avoid the draft and avoid being sent to the war?
0: First of all, I was with a group of students from Boston University. We'd taken a bus down for the last moratorium. I'm not too sure. And as a medic, I was asked to not just look after the protesters, the demonstrators, but also if the police were hurt, to look after them as well. You know, which seemed to make a lot of sense to my spirit. When I was arrested, my thoughts of America went down a notch.
1: What were you arrested for?
0: I was arrested for obstructing police lines. After John Mitchell came on the top of the Department of Justice and asked everyone to leave in 20 minutes and gave us explicit directions on where to go, I followed those directions, we all did, just to find that we were being shunted into buses and taken to a holding cell in College Park, Maryland. It was absurd. And then to go to court the following day, we weren't even processed the first 12 hours. But then to go to court the following day and to be put in front of a judge, he said, you've got to be here in my court here sometime in June or whatever. I think this happened in April. You have to be here in June. And I was planning on going to visit my older brother in Paris in June. He said, you're not going anywhere. Then banged the gavel and called for the next case. You know, so I felt insignificant. I felt like an ant feeling the heel of the shadow of a foot coming down on top of me. And if it wasn't for, you know, groups like the ACLU and the Urban League, you know, I don't know what I would have done. I walked out of that courtroom in a daze. heartbroken, eyes full of tears, thinking, what just happened? I couldn't believe it. And someone's calling my name, and they're saying, would you like to have your retrial now? And this person guided me to another courtroom, into which, when we got to this courtroom, it was full of smoke because people smoked cigarettes back in those days. There was cheering coming from the gallery. And I walked into this courtroom, three tiers. At the top, there's a long-haired hippie judge, and he's got a line of people in front of him, and he's processing them. He's saying, Jane Doe, you're arrested for obstructing police lines. How do you plead? Not guilty. He slammed the gavel. Boom. Next. next. And this is all happening in less than an hour.
1: So were you gaveled not guilty?
0: Of course I was gaveled not guilty. You know, and they gave me back my gas mask and my things, and I hightailed it out of there. You know, to be exposed to our system like that, with no information as to how our legal system is supposed to work, you know, to be taken up and then dropped down and then saved, it's a hell of an emotional roller coaster for the day. I could have easily been, you know, lynched. You know, who would have known? Who would have known?
1: Well, you know, at another time in another place, that was a real possibility.
0: Maybe another time, but not necessarily another place. And that's my point, is that, you know, having had that experience, the scales dropped from my eyes.
1: Well, let me reintroduce you because we need to take another break. My guest is Clark Peters, and he's currently one of the stars of the Netflix series The Burrows. He was one of the stars of the HBO series The Wire. He was in Spike Lee's film as one of the stars on Five Bloods. And he's been in plenty of other things, including a lot of shows on the London stage. So we'll be right back after a short break. I'm Terry Gross, and this is Fresh Air.

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0: John R. Miller returns to Mountain Stage on Sunday, June 7th at the Culture Center in Charleston. We'll also welcome Floyd Mercantile, a duo of Peter Mulvey and Jenna Nichols, plus Amy Spies, Michaela Ann, and guitar legend Bill Kirchen. 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
1: This is Fresh Air. I'm Terry Gross. Let's get back to my interview with Clark Peters. He's currently one of the stars of the Netflix series, The Burrows. He was one of the stars of the HBO series, The Wire, in the role of police detective Lester Freeman. In Spike Lee's 2020 film, The Five Bloods, he played one of the four Vietnam vets who returns to Vietnam decades after the war to bring back the remains of their squad leader and take care of some unfinished business. So you settled first in Paris and then you moved to England, largely because of England's great reputation for great theater. And you got roles there. You even got a role in Hair, which you had auditioned for several times in New York and never got.
2: Yes.
1: So what's your theory about why you were getting more roles in England on the stage than you got in New York?
2: First of all, my career began in England. My first professional job was in England with the Watford Rep Repertory Company doing Guys and Dolls.
1: That's such a great show. The songs are so good. And you played Sky Masterson, right?
2: I did, yes. Three times. There and then twice with the National Theatre.
1: How great is that? So you got to sing Luck Be a Lady. And
2: I've never been in love before.
1: What a great duet. Yeah.
2: And also, the best song in that is My Time of Day.
1: Oh.
2: It's the dark time.
1: You are so right, and it's not in the movie.
2: Yes, that's right, because he couldn't sing it.
1: Well, it's got unusual intervals. Was it hard for you to sing? Do you want to do a few bars of it? It's such a great song.
2: My time of day is the dark time, a couple of deals before dawn, when the street belongs to the cop and the janitor with a mop and the grocery clerks are all gone and the smell of the rain-washed pavement comes up clean and fresh and cold and the street lamplight fills the gutters with gold. That's my time of day, my time of day. And you're the only doll I ever wanted to share it with me. I was singing the wrong key, but
1: <that's> it. It was still lovely, though. God, what a great song, and a pleasure to hear you sing it. You have a pretty big range, right? That was like really deep at the end.
2: Yeah.
1: I mean, down low in the keyboard.
2: I'm a bass baritone with tenor tendencies, that's what I like to say.
1: That sounds dangerous.
2: As it came out of my mouth, I thought, yes, that's probably the wrong way to put it.
1: So did that make you flexible in what kind of singing parts you got, that you had like the bass and the tenor tendencies?
2: Yes, yes. By the time we got to Porgy and Porgy and Bess, that's in my middle range, but...
1: Were you Crown or Porgy?
2: I was Porgy.
1: Oh, wow.
2: Yeah, yeah. I loved that.
1: Well, Bessie, who is my woman now, is beautiful.
2: I'm not going to sing that one, Terry.
1: That's a hard one. How is being black in London different from being black in New York or other places that you'd been to in the U.S.?
2: Let's go back to why I came to England. I can address that particular question through theater. Okay? What England had to offer, or the way I feel I was successful in England, was first of all because I was an American. Secondly, because I was a black American. And because the culture of America concerning entertainers in theater and in musicals is something that is already part of our culture, of the American culture. In England, people of color here coming from the Caribbean or coming from Africa do not have that same sensibility in theater, particularly at that particular point in time in musicals. So it was, it to a large degree, it was easier for me than my Caribbean or African counterpart to get the same roles. Do you understand what I'm saying?
1: I understand exactly what you're saying. Yeah, I don't think musicals are like a big tradition in Jamaica.
2: No. Neither are they in England. But a pantomime is, yes. That's there.
1: Musicals are big in England.
2: Yes, they are now. Now they are.
1: They weren't then?
2: Well, they weren't, not for people of color.
1: Oh, I see what you're saying.
2: Yes, yeah, right. Not for people of color at all. And because the political dynamic had to change, to a large degree, I think that I was here to help facilitate that change or that acceptance. Mm-hmm. There was a musical called Bubbling Brown Sugar that came in 1978, I think, to London. It was a huge, huge success. A cast of, I think, about 38 black dancers, singers, and three white dancers and singers. And the story is basically we take them on a tour of what Harlem was like during the Renaissance and during the heyday of Harlem. You know, and so it was a kind of show that you had to act, sing, dance, you know, do comedy, everything. And it's the first time I think that that generation had been introduced to this quality of performance, particularly by a black company.
1: What songs did you sing in Bubbling Brown Sugar?
2: I sang Sophisticated Ladies. Yes. I sang
1: The Ellington song.
2: George, yeah, The Ellington. Gosh, yes.
1: That also has some unusual intervals in it.
2: Absolutely. I get them, darling. I get them, believe me.
1: a few bars?
2: They say, into your early life romance came, and in this heart of yours burned a flame that flickered one day and died away.
1: That's really nice. Who would have thought that Lester Freeman could sing like that?
2: Oh, that's cute.
1: You co-wrote a musical and co-starred in the original production. It's called Five Guys Named Mo. It originated in London, but then it moved to Broadway, and it was a huge success. And I never saw it, but I always assumed it was based on 60s harmony groups like the jazz-oriented Four Freshmen or the more folk-oriented The Brothers Four or the very middle of the road, The Four Preps. But it's actually like Louis Jordan's songs. And they're kind of like R&B swing songs, like jump songs.
2: Mm-hmm.
1: What was the origin of the idea?
2: The origin was back in 85 when I was in Sheffield doing Carmen Jones. I had a 9-hour ride from there on a Saturday night to my home in the southern part of England. And I would listen to Louis Jordan. And I had done quite a few of these reviews with a wonderful, wonderful, wonderful man named Ned Sharon and his co-writer, Carol Brahms. And so when I'm listening to Louis' songs, each one of them is a vignette within itself. And he always came with a little... with a moral at the end of the song. And some of these songs seem to be really talking to me. So I decided to let them talk to me. So I got as many songs of his that I could, and strung them together loosely in a storyline, and it starts. I mean, just when you think about the song Five Guys Named Mo, is the perfect entrance or the perfect preface to the story. Let me tell you a story from way back. Truck on down and dig me, Jack. There's Big Mo, there's Little Mo, there's Four-Eyed Mo, there's No Mo, and then there's Eat Mo. You know, and so just the lyrics themselves introduce the characters, and the rest is history, basically. Yeah. I'm not on the cast album of Five Guys Named Mo singing As Your Tay, which was Four-Eyed Moe's song, because I had slipped a disc and I was out of the show when they were recording that.
1: That's a shame.
2: Believe me, it's a shame. You don't
1: know. It hurts
2: know.
1: You more than it hurts me.
2: Yes, yes. And actually, my back is beginning to ache now in sympathy to it.
1: You know, so we talked about your singing in musicals in London, but you also had a small background vocal part in the 1977 hit Boogie Nights by Heatwave. Which part is you? The bass part?
2: Got to keep on dancing, keep on dancing. That part. You know, you're very sneaky there, Terry. Come on, I got your number. But even before that, there's a better one. Joan Armatrading Trading had a hit with a song called Love and Affection,
1: and you're on that yes. too.
2: That was the first. That was 76. That one. Yes.
1: And your part is.
2: Oh, give me love.
1: How did you get to be on that?
2: When I came to England and I was signed as a singer-songwriter with Essex Music in 73, Joan was also there. And we met there. She was part of a vocal duet group. And we would see each other, and we just got to know each other. She was a sweet, sweet, sweet, sweet, sweet person. And she adopted me as her younger brother. She said I always reminded her of him, and we just stayed friends. And one day she called up and said, "Would you come and do some backing vocals?" So she didn't even have to ask. You know, if she said, "Would you?" I'd have jumped. Like, how high?
1: So why don't we hear that track and you singing bass on it?

0: That's my guest, Clark Peters, singing the bass part on Joan Armatrading's Love and Affection. Let me reintroduce you because we need to take another short break here. My guest is Clark Peters. He's currently one of the stars of the Netflix series The Burrows. He was one of the stars of The Wire and one of the stars of Spike Lee's 2020 film The Five Bloods. We'll be right back after a break. This is Fresh Air.
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0: This is Fresh Air. Let's get back to my interview with Clark Peters. He's currently one of the stars of the Netflix series The Burrows. He was one of the stars of HBO's The Wire in the role of police detective Lester Freeman. And in Spike Lee's film The Five Bloods, he played one of the four Vietnam vets who returns to Vietnam decades after the war. So you grew up in Englewood, New Jersey. Would you describe the neighborhood?
4: Yeah. My neighborhood was brilliant. There must have been 15 children on those three blocks. Across the street from me was an Irish family. Next door to us was a German carpenter, master carpenter, Mr. Fink. Next door to me was a family from Colombia. They had two daughters. There was a family from the South, and they had two boys who were baseball players. You know, it was a community. It was everybody. It was everybody. And I was introduced to that coming from New York, coming from the projects in New York, you know, which was predominantly black and Latin, to this multicultural block within four blocks of us. We had the United Nations, you know.
0: What changed in your family's financial life that precipitated the move?
4: My father getting a job and being promoted to the advertising manager for a company called Homelight. Yeah, they were upwardly mobile, I guess is the word that was bandied about then.
0: How old were you when you moved?
4: I was seven.
0: What borough?
4: Harlem.
0: Mm-hmm.
4: Yeah.
0: Your father was a commercial artist. Did he take you to museums?
4: Yeah, he did. And particularly in the early 60s when the Egyptian exhibition came through New York.
0: Oh, that was a big deal. Yeah,
4: it was. We spent a lot of time there.
0: Mm-hmm.
4: You know, and my mother's sister, Ruth, she always made sure she lived near a center of culture. So if it was not the New York Museum, it was the Brooklyn Museum or the Botanical Gardens. You know, we're always exposed to things like that.
0: Part of your family is of Native American descent. And when you played an Indian chief on Treme, did you relate to that role? Because
4: absolutely, mm-hmm. absolutely. It resonated with me deeper than I could have ever expected. And particularly when meeting them and talking with some of the older people who understood the history, because it's the history of dark-skinned Indians who were marginalized by Hollywood are alive and well in New Orleans, and you can see their pageantry. That is not something that came with the Wild Bill shows after the Civil War. There are accounts of people traveling from New England in the 17th century, going to New Orleans and seeing people of color dressing up with beads and shells and pine cones and whatever they could find, you know, as part of their ritual. You know, so it's a history worthwhile looking at, and it's a place to definitely go and experience what the Mardi Gras Indians, as they call them, have to offer America and the American culture.
0: Clark Peters, I have so enjoyed talking with you and hearing you sing. Thank you so much.
4: Thank you. Thank you, Terry. We'll catch you the next time around, eh?
0: Yes. All right. Be well.
4: And you.
0: Clark Peters is one of the stars of the new Netflix series, The Burrows. After we take a short break, TV critic David Bianculli will review the new series, Cape Fear. This is Fresh Air.
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0: This is Fresh Air. Cape Fear, based on the 1957 novel by John D. MacDonald, already has inspired two intense films about an ex-convict terrorizing his former attorney. Now there's a new 10-part miniseries from Apple TV, which premieres its first two episodes tomorrow. Our TV critic David Bianculli has this review.
8: The first Cape Fear movie was in 1962. Starring Robert Mitchum as ex-convict Max Cady and Gregory Peck as attorney Sam Bowden. Peck's Sam was heroic and strong, but Mitchum's ex-con was a playful, vengeful force of nature. One of the most powerful scenes in that movie was when Cady cornered Sam's wife, played by Polly Bergen, in a kitchen, grabbed and crushed a raw egg, then smeared it across her exposed shoulders as she shuddered with fear. And earlier, when he first tracks down Sam at a bar, he sits next to Sam and enjoys making him uncomfortable.
9: You gonna buy me a drink? Waiter?
10: That'll be double, waiter. 12-year-old. My rich cousin here says nothing's too good for old Max.
9: How much do you want, Katie?
10: How's that again?
9: You heard me. I said, how much do you want?
10: Counselor, you gotta forgive me. I'm a little slow after my first drink. I assume we're talking about dough, is that right?
9: That's right.
10: Well, that certainly is heartwarming. The poor ex-convict comes to a new town looking for a fresh start, and one of the leading citizens steps right out and offers him financial help. That's enough to renew your faith in human nature.
8: Mitchum's very verbal sociopath has provided the template for dozens of movie and TV predators since. Those would include, most prominently, the eccentric killers played by Javier Bardem in No Country for Old Men and Billy Bob Thornton in the first season of TV's Fargo. And Robert De Niro, of course, who played Max Cady in the 1991 remake of Cape Fear, opposite Nick Nolte as the defense attorney. At their first encounter after Cady's release, Sam tries to talk tough, but it's De Niro as Cady who's obviously in control and loving it.
11: Look, Mr. Cady, I realize that you suffer. I mean, I understand your problem, but, I mean, why me? Look, I was your lawyer. I defended you. I mean, why not badger the DA or the judge?
12: Badger?
11: Yeah, well, why not then? Yeah, why not
12: badger.
11: Then?
12: Badger. Best I remember, they was just doing right by their jobs.
11: Oh, I didn't do my job. Is that right?
13: Look, I pleaded you out to a lesser included offense. You could have gotten rape instead of battery.
14: Oh, I'd have been up for parole either way in 7 years, according to the Georgia Penal Code.
13: Rape is a capital offense. I mean, you know, you could have gotten life, you could have done death, you could be sitting on death row right now.
8: The most gripping and uncomfortable scene in that version, which was directed by Martin Scorsese, may have been the moment in which De Niro's Katie is alone with Sam's teenage daughter, played by Juliette Lewis, and approaches her with a mix of charisma and menace. Scorsese, in his Cape Fear remake, kept Katie as evil as before, but made Sam a much less noble protagonist. And that's why, I suspect, Scorsese has returned as an executive producer, along with Steven Spielberg, to present this new, expanded version of Cape Fear. This time, the shades of gray are everywhere you look. Nick Antosca, who created and oversaw this new Apple TV miniseries, has made some bold choices from the start, beginning with the casting and the primary characters. In the two movies, Sam's wife and family were targeted by Katie purely to get revenge on Sam. In this new story, the main characters are renamed Tom and Anna, and Tom's wife Anna was Katie's defense attorney, and Tom was the prosecutor. It puts her in the narrative more centrally and pays off. Amy Adams plays Anna, and Patrick Wilson plays Tom. They're really, really good, and play their parts with shifting layers of innocence and guilt. And playing Max Cady? It's none other than Javier Bardem, who already has embodied one world-class sociopath. Here he comes again.
15: Why are you here? What's funny? What?
16: No, I'm sorry. It's just that I ask the same question every day for 17 years. Why am I here?
17: Yeah, why are you here tonight?
16: Because I wanted to see you both. I wanted to see you and you because I read about you, your good works, and you, I mean, your professional success. Poo.
8: And we're off. Apple TV provided 8 of the 10 episodes for preview, so I don't know how this Cape Fear ends. But I know how cleverly it updates and expands the story. It's set in today's world, so there are cell phones, podcasters, ride shares, catfishing, and public shaming, all of which figure into the plot. There are flashbacks, not only to Katie's prison years, but to Tom's childhood, which is similarly fleshed out. And best of all, major new supporting characters are presented, some which inherit the stalking behaviors exhibited by Katie in the film versions. And those films are echoed with respect. Just as Scorsese found room for Gregory Peck and Robert Mitchum to appear as other characters in his 1991 remake, this new Cape Fear pulls the same trick by casting someone from Scorsese's film. Bardem is riveting here, but he's by no means the only reason to watch. The story may be familiar, but this new Cape Fear rolls out one surprise after another. Some scenes are scary, some are violent, and some are creepy. And part of the suspense in this new adaptation is figuring out who the creeps really are and where the evil really lies.
0: David Bianculli reviewed the new Apple TV series, Cape Fear. 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Fresh Air's executive producer is Sam Brigger. Our technical director and engineer is Audrey Bentham. Our interviews and reviews are produced and edited by Phyllis Myers, Roberta Shorrock, Anne-Marie Baldonado, Lauren Krenzel, Teresa Madden, Monique Nazareth, Anna Bauman, and Nico Gonzalez-Whistler. Our digital media producer is Molly C.V. Nesper. Susan Yacundi directed today's show. Our co-host is Tanya Mosley. I'm Terry Gross.

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5: I'm Jesse Thorne. The rapper Juvenile recorded his breakthrough hits when he was signed to Cash Money, the legendary New Orleans record label. Juvie remembers his audition for Cash Money when the CEO rolled up with the chance of a lifetime. All Juve had to do was freestyle the whole way home. Was home close? Not really.
6: You know, it was traffic time. It was like 5 o'clock. We was going to the West Bank, so probably like 25, 30 minutes.
5: From MaximumFun.org and NPR, it's Bullseye. This week, Juvenile talks about some of his biggest hits and about his tiny desk concert. Plus, we'll hear from Pixies guitarist Joey Santiago about the song that changed his life. That's all coming up on Bullseye. But first, the news.
7: Live from NPR News in Washington, I'm Ryland Barton. A Republican election overhaul that President Trump said should be Congress's top priority has failed in the Senate. Republicans tried to tack the bill onto an immigration funding package, as NPR's Miles Parks reports.
8: The act would have required all new voters to show a document proving their U.S. citizenship, like a passport or a birth certificate, when they registered to vote. It's already illegal for non-citizens to vote, and countless audits and investigations have found that non-citizen voting is not a major problem in American elections. But it's an issue President Trump is fixated on, and he threatened not to sign any other legislation if the SAVE Act didn't pass. Still, it's been clear for months that there was not enough support in the Senate to pass it. Now, experts worry that if Republicans underperform in the midterms, Trump will use the failure as a reason to question the legitimacy of the results. Miles Parks, NPR News, Washington.
7: The House passed a bill tonight providing Ukraine with more than $1 billion in security and reconstruction aid and making another $8 billion in loans available. The vote is a sign of impatience with President Trump's approach to the Russia-Ukraine war. It's the House's second foreign policy break this week with Trump after approving a resolution to halt the U.S. war in Iran. President Trump announced a $700 million investment in coal today, the Mountain West News Bureau's Hannah Merzbach reports.
9: U.S. coal production has declined by more than half in the past two decades. Now, Trump says he'll extend the life of 13 coal plants nationwide, plus open two new ones, restart another, and open a terminal in Oakland, California. That could export coal from western states such as Wyoming, whose Governor Mark Gordon says that'll help access the Asian market.
10: So to be able to open that Oakland port is absolutely essential for the lifeblood of our state and for our coal mines.
9: Supporters say Trump's latest coal investment will help keep electricity prices down, while the Environmental Defense Fund says it'll do the opposite and increase pollution. It comes as the administration blocks further development of wind and solar. For NPR News, I'm Hannah Merzbach in Jackson, Wyoming.
7: New York City officials say they're ready for World Cup soccer crowds later this month. NPR's Brian Mann reports.
11: Governor Kathy Hochul says New York City's bus, subway, and train system will boost service to move up to 100,000 extra people, many going to the New York New Jersey Stadium where World Cup matches will take place. State and local officials are also stepping up anti-terrorism measures.
12: So you'll see more of a police presence, but also know that behind the scenes that our cyber analysts and experts are focused on this with every fiber in their being.
11: Mayor Zoran Bamdani says there may be even bigger crowds if a World Cup soccer game falls on the same day as a possible Knicks-Spurs NBA Finals home game.
13: This is a moment that we've been preparing for, we've been hoping for, and we feel fully prepared for.
11: The first World Cup match in the New York, New Jersey area is June 13th. Brian Mann, NPR News.
7: This is NPR. A new study finds that smoke from larger wildfires is reversing more than a decade of American improvements in smog. The study finds that between 2003 and 2015, the U.S. national average smog level dropped by 11%, but since 2015, it's increased by 4%. Scientists fear that a dozen years of progress will be wiped out in about 20 years as a warmer world makes larger wildfires. Ebola keeps spreading in East Central Africa, as NPR's Ping Huang reports it'll take a lot to end the outbreak.
1: The World Health Organization, Africa CDC, and governments in affected countries have made big improvements to testing and contact tracing. But Jennifer Nuzzo, director of the Pandemic Center at Brown University, says U.S. leadership is missing.
14: We have never seen a previous Ebola outbreak contained with the U.S. sitting on the sidelines. If the goal is to make sure this isn't something that we have to worry about, we're not doing anything to hasten that.
1: The U.S. sent more than $160 million in financial aid to the region, but it's taking a hands-off approach compared with past outbreaks. Initial efforts focused on U.S. border restrictions. The CDC says it's helping with strategic and technical assistance. Nuzzo says the costs and concerns of this outbreak will not end until it's contained at the source. Ping Huang, NPR News.
7: Construction crews were installing a fence near the North Dakota governor's residence when they discovered human remains and coffin fragments. The North Dakota Monitor reports the area is part of Bismarck's first cemetery, though many of those burials were reinterred in the 1880s. Using ground-penetrating radar, archaeologists believe they have identified 9 additional graves. It's NPR.
15: 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Other contributors include the estate of Joan B. Kroc, whose bequest serves as an enduring investment in the future of public radio and seeks to help NPR be the model for high-quality journalism in the 21st century. This is NPR.
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5: It's Bullseye. I'm Jesse Thorne. My first guest this week is Juvenile. He's a rapper whose career, I would argue, you could carve into 3 distinct chapters. Chapter 1, Juvenile, New Orleans teen sensation. Before Juvie graduated high school, he was taking home a steady paycheck as a rapper. In fact, he performed on one of the first New Orleans bounce tracks ever. You'll hear a bit of it soon, I promise. Juvenile even had a record deal back then. His debut, Being Myself, from 1995, was received well enough in New Orleans, though it didn't cross over much beyond that. So, when Juvenile became an adult, he got a day job and figured that was that. But then there was Chapter 2, Juvenile, Cash Money Juggernaut. The story goes that he finished his shift at a gas processing plant, and a car pulled up. The CEO of Cash Money Records was driving. He offered Juvie a ride and had him freestyle the whole way home. And by the time he opened the door to leave, he was signed to the hottest hip-hop label in the world. In 1998, Juvenile dropped his breakthrough record, 400 Degrees. It featured his biggest, probably his signature hit, which, I mean, I don't even need to tell you what it is, right?

Now Juvenile is in his third chapter. Maybe it started when he was on Twitter one day, and a fan asked him to do an NPR Tiny Desk concert. And his reply basically was, no? And also, direct quote, what the f*** is a tiny desk? Thankfully, Juvenile changed his mind. He flew to D.C., performed live with a full band, and it was a huge hit. One of the most replayed performances on the Tiny Desk YouTube channel. Tour dates for Juvie went crazy. He brought a live band with him every time he hit the road. Earlier this year, Juvie released Boiling Point, his first album in over a decade. Here's a single off of it. This is You Mad.

0: know you, it ain't bad. Huh?
1: Juvenile, welcome to Bullseye. I am so happy to see you. So happy to have you on the program.
2: Hey, man. Thank you for having me.
1: So you just turned 50.
2: And I'm now 51.
1: 51. Congratulations.
2: 51. Yeah. Thank you.
1: You've been out on very ambitious tours lately.
2: Yes, I have.
1: What do you have to do now to do a 50-date tour that you didn't have to do 15 or 20 years ago?
2: Definitely take my wife with me and to keep me going. She's sitting here with me. But definitely take my wife with me to keep me going on my daily, make sure I'm taking my vitamins and stuff like that and eating right. Because if she wasn't around, I'd be wilding, eating all the wrong things.
1: I did, Juvie, read in multiple places that you're a rider, the thing that says, you know, what everybody's supposed to do for when you get to the venue and what's supposed to be backstage always has Popeye's chicken in it, which it may not be a good thing to eat every day.
2: It's not. It's not. Hey, Popeye's need to make some grilled chicken options. Put that out there. I'm just putting that out there. We need some grilled chicken options. But yeah, every show we have, it's kind of like an addiction. I have to have that Popeye's after every show, the bread, beans, and rice, and the mild chicken. It's an addiction.
1: I mean, in a way, it's like, you know, it's the silliest reminder of home, but it is a real reminder of home for a New Orleanian to have some Popeye's on hand.
2: It really is. It really is, and we enjoy it.
1: You tour with a band these days, right?
2: Yeah, I do.
1: How long has that been that you brought a band on the road with you?
2: I'm going to say the last 2 years, well, ever since I did the Tiny Desk performance on NPR, shout out to NPR. Ever since my Tiny Desk performance, I've been rolling with live band ever since then.
1: How did you put together a band?
2: My guy, Trombone Shorty, and my guy, C. Schmidt, they helped me put the band together. And it was guys that we've been knew, that Trombone Shorty and C. Schmidt knew, been new for a long time, and they called them in and they just fit in like a glove because they was right from the hometown.
1: It's Bullseye. I'm Jesse Thorne. My guest is Juvenile. His new album, which is his first in over 10 years, is called Boiling Point. How is it different performing with a band than performing with a DJ or performing to a track?
2: You know, it's more of a live thing. You know, you have to know the words to your songs. You can't BS your fans. You got to really get up there and give them a performance. The other part is the music, man. I don't know the drums and stuff like that. It does something to people. It does a lot to me. It excites me while I'm on stages. It just makes me want to perform, you know, and I really get a real kick out that live sound, man. It's just, it does something to you. I can't explain it.
1: I mean, I've seen a lot of great hip hop shows where people are performing with DJs or performing to tracks, and I'm by no means putting that down. But there is something about the kind of like flexibility and presence of the band being there that you feel like something different could happen right now.
2: And I can extend a song. I can make a song up on the spot. I could take your favorite song and break it all the way down to just drums and just me and the audience. It's so many different things I could do. I can give the guitar player a solo on a song that you've been listening to. I could take a break on a song, actually. You know, you can't do that on with a DJ, on a DJ record. It just can't happen.
1: You mentioned that NPR Tiny Desk concert. This is an NPR show, but I'm all the way out in Los Angeles, 3,000 miles from Washington, D.C. I've never met Bobby Carter, the man that programs the NPR Tiny Desk concert. I hear he's wonderful.
2: He is.
1: But do you remember what you wrote on Twitter when someone asked you to do a Tiny Desk concert the first time?
2: I can't say how I actually said it, but
1: the direct quote, I think I'm allowed to use the letters. It was, somebody said, will you do a Tiny Desk concert? You replied to them, WTF is a Tiny Desk and no exclamation mark.
2: The hell was I thinking? Boy, my daughter jumped down my throat. She said, you got to take that down and you got to fix it. I said, well, I really don't know what it is. I don't know what Tiny Desk, I really don't know what it is. So she said, nah, you messed up. You got to take that down. Now you got to really do the show. So you need to apologize. And so I said, okay, if we get 10,000 retweets, I'll do Tiny Desk. And that's how it all came about. But my daughter really got on me hard about it.
1: Were you nervous about it? Did you know what to expect?
2: I didn't know what to expect. I wasn't nervous until I got there. And I'm like, wait, hold up. I'm rapping in the office?
1: Because it really, I go to the NPR offices every few years. I go and visit, you know, and say hi to everybody and just shake hands and everything. And like the Tiny Desk concerts happen at what used to be Bob Boylan's desk. They moved it from the old NPR office. And, yes. You know, now to some extent, it's the set for Tiny Desk Concert, but it is just in the office. Like,
2: it's in a full operational, functional office.
1: Like, they pick up the phone and go, like, and, you know, press the intercom button and say, yes. Like, so-and-so is going to do a Tiny Desk in 40 minutes if you want to come down, and then hang up the phone, you know?
2: And the crazy part was, it was kind of like the millennials all came up there. Like, the office was full of millennials because they knew every song.

0: drinking a few Juvie juices. You know, if you see, I had my drink in my hand. So I was feeling real good, but just having my guys there that really kind of, like, pushed me in to have. Also, John Batiste, that was an advantage there, too. That was kind of like a cheat code, having him and Trombone Shorty there and Manny Fresh. That was kind of like cheat codes right there, too, because I was kind of feeling like I had the X-Men with me. You know, like, I feel like nothing couldn't beat us. Once everybody showed up, I feel like, okay, they about to get the real Juvie now.
1: It's Bullseye. I'm Jesse Thorne. I'm talking with rapper Juvenile.
2: I want to take you back to the beginning of your career. You had a record deal when you were a teenager, right?
0: I did.
2: In fact, like what some people say is the first bounce record that was ever made, which is a sort of subgenre of New Orleans hip hop. Very important subgenre of New Orleans hip-hop, was one that you rapped on as practically a kid.

0: Did that get you a rep in the neighborhood?
1: Well, not necessarily a rep, but the neighborhood followed me. You know, they supported me to the fullest. The Birth of Juvenile was the first bounce record, Bounce for the Juvenile. And yeah, I was in high school. And the weird thing about it was, not only did my neighborhood got behind me, the other schools and the other school kids got behind me because they started cutting class coming to my school, trying to find what class I was in. So it got out of hand for a minute or two, but it was fun. It was a great experience, especially for somebody as young as I was.
0: That first rap career that you had as a teenager, I mean, it worked out enough that you were making more money than your high school teacher, but it also didn't work out.
1: It didn't. Man, I pretty much signed a bad record deal. Didn't have what you call an entertainment lawyer nowhere in my area. They had lawyers, but they didn't understand, you know, couldn't read those real contracts. And basically, a company up here named Warlock, they did me in. They did me in, which was a great learning experience for me because I learned the ropes from that.
0: We have boatloads of stuff still to talk about with Juvenile. One of his closest collaborators was and is the producer Manny Fresh. Manny made the beat for Back That Thing Up, among other songs. And the two of them didn't always agree, not even on the beat for Back That Thing Up. Who won the argument? Well, you'll find out after the break. It's Bullseye from MaximumFun.org and NPR.
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0: Welcome back to Bullseye. I'm Jesse Thorne. My guest is Juvenile.

0: is, of course, a legendary rapper from New Orleans, a veteran of Cash Money Records, and a pioneering MC in New Orleans bounce music. Earlier this year, Juvie released Boiling Point, his 12th album, his first in over a decade. You can buy or stream it pretty much anywhere. Let's get back into my conversation with Juvenile. The story that I heard is that you signed to Cash Money while getting a ride home from work.
1: I was. Well, I didn't sign that night. They made me rap all the way home.
0: How did they arrange this pickup? Like, did they just pull up and say, excuse me, are you Juvenile?
1: They saw me. And look, I had my helmet and my fire retardant suit on. And I just came home from off a 6-day run. So it was kind of crazy. The law works in mysterious ways. I felt like that was a blessing for them to bump into me. They saw me standing there and went around the block and came back and picked me up.
0: Just standing at the bus stop waiting to go home?
1: Yeah, they saw me standing at the bus stop, waiting on the bus, get ready to go home. And I had like 4 checks in my pocket.
0: How long did you rap in the backseat of that car?
1: I'm going to say about 25, 30 minutes. You know, it was traffic time. It was like 5 o'clock. We was going to the West Bank, so probably like 25, 30 minutes. But it was awesome, though. I mean, the stuff I was saying to them in that car, it was just so much different than what anything they ever heard. Because I specialize in being a hip-hopper. I was like, man, I'm from New Orleans, but I'm not going to sound like nobody from New Orleans. That was my whole thing.
0: What do you mean by that?
1: Everybody in New Orleans was kind of like doing the same thing. You know, like bounce music. And I had already built a reputation on making that kind of music. So I wanted to build a reputation off making great music and be respected for not just one thing or be locked in a box for making one kind of music. I want to be respected and making all kinds of music, an artist. The guy could go in there and just give him a microphone, you know, and I did that. Cash Money gave me that opportunity. That's what I respect about him, because when my first conversation with him was, I don't want to be a bounce artist. Like, I'm not doing it, you know? No, it worked out.
0: Bounce music and other dance music of the time from the Southeast, bass music in Florida, like, when you're rapping on those tracks, like, part of what you're doing is the party record. Like, you're just trying to put something fun on the record, sometimes repeating right. yourself, you know, all the girls to the front or whatever it is, right? Just like a fun thing. And it sounds like what you're describing is that you wanted to retain that thing that was special, but also you felt like you could really rap.
1: Yeah. And Cash Money gave me the opportunity to do that. My first single on Cash Money that came out was called Soldier Rags. And it was rap. And I loved them for that.

0: it opened me up. It made me say, you know, I'm going to do this, I could do that, I could do this. And that's how Back That Thing Up came. You know, that's a bounce record. I felt like, you know, it's time. When I did that record, I felt like, you know, now it's time to just open up and just do music for everybody.
1: I mean, that was a time when it was still very much the mainstream national discourse that you did not turn to anybody in the South for rapping. That, like, if you're a rappity rapper, you got to be from New York. Even Los Angeles was question mark. Can you be, you know, Tupac was changing things. But if you're a rappity rapper, you got to be from New York, maybe Philadelphia or something.
0: Pretty much.
1: And it was just as, like, the Ghetto Boys in Texas and Outkast in Atlanta and the rest of the Dungeon family just starting to break into the national idea that if you were a Southerner, it was okay to be a rapper, like a for real rapper.
0: Yeah. I give it up to people like the Ghetto Boys, you know, Scarface, Andre 3000, you know, T.I. It's a lot of cats that helped pave the way. Master P did his thing too. It's a lot of people in the South that weren't granted the opportunities like you say a New York artist would. So when we got our opportunities, I think we took advantage of them.
1: It's Bullseye. I'm Jesse Thorne. My guest is the rapper Juvenile. What did you learn from Manny Fresh, who was both, you know, the primary producer of a lot of those records and also in terms of making the beats, but also seemed like he was really doing A&R and helping shape a lot of the artistic choices beyond just turning in a beat and having somebody rap over it?
0: Yeah, Manny would always give you an idea, especially if it was like a club beat or something like that. He would pretty much have the hook or the idea of how the song should be. Manny was one of the most creative guys ever. Played the piano, DJ, played the drums, and just had a large range of what kind of music that he would make, being that his father was a DJ and he just grew up around music, you know, his whole life been around music. A real creative cat. You know how hard it is to make an album, make four albums for four different artists, and nothing sounds the same. You know, it's a big difference on what he makes for me or what he makes for BG or Wayne. I just thought that alone made him somebody special, and people should give him more flowers than they do right now.
1: Mew and Manny Fresh are now, you know, 50-year-old men who have been friends for 30 years.
0: Yeah.
1: And, you know, you tour together. You guys seem to get along famously. You have a podcast together.
0: Yeah.
1: Was that always true 25 and 30 years ago? Did you always agree with what he wanted?
0: Hell no. Enemy number one. Hell no. Enemy number one. Me and that guy didn't see eye to eye. But it always worked out. But, yeah, we didn't see eye to eye in the studio.
1: What's an example?
0: Back That Thing Up. The biggest example. He kept changing the beat. Man, it's... let you rap on something when in the back of his mind, he already made his mind up. He changing the whole beat. I'm just getting you to put the lyrics down and then I'm going to change it. Well, me, in my mind, I like to follow the music. So I don't want you to change it because I'm the first thing going to come out of my mind is, nah, bro, you got to let me rap again to that. I'm not going to even say that the same way to this music. So that was always our clash. All the time. I mean, all the time.
1: So you laid down the vocals to Back That Thing Up and he took the beat out and put in a new beat?
0: Yeah, he did. And we was in Nashville the day before we had to turn the album in, and he did it slick. You know, he knew I wasn't going to be able to really change it, but I fooled him. I went in the room and I say, Slim, he did it again. He didn't change the beat. He walk in the door while I'm saying it, like, yo, he coming here crying. He coming here whining. Talking about I'm whining. I said, nah, man, you did it to me again. Let me try one more time. And he let me go back in there and he got Back That Thing Up.
1: That's an amazing record, not just because it's, you know, one of those generation-defining dance songs that you could play at any wedding or bat mitzvah or whatever, but also... I think one of the most distinctive things about it is it has this outro from Lil Wayne, who I mean, yeah. It's like more than ad-libs and just short of rapping.
0: Yeah.
1: It's just him saying some different stuff and making some noises. It's amazing.

0: was going to be on that song, he didn't care what was going on. He was going to be on that song. And, you know, by him sticking around and always being there, he didn't care what song I was doing. He was trying to be on every song. Let me say that. But by him always hanging around, I feel like he deserved to be on that record. So shouts out to him for always being at the right place at the right time.
1: I, like, typed it into the internet this morning, and I was like, oh, he was 16.
0: Yeah.
1: He wasn't 21 or something hanging around the studio. This was a for real teenager hanging around with these grown-ups being like, hey, can I get on this record? Hey, can I get on this record? Hey, can I get on this record?
0: Trying to get on every record he hear. Every song he hear, he try to get on.
1: What was it like having a teenager hanging out while you're trying to be a grown man?
0: Well, one thing that I can give to them, to say that I was in there with teenagers, they pretty much was some adult kick, though. You know, they wasn't doing no teenage stuff, like they're riding in nice cars, and they was doing some adult stuff, man. You wouldn't know it. If you met them, you wouldn't know it.
1: I have to be honest with you. I remember that time. You know, I'm about the same age as Wayne. And I remember so vividly people being like, you know who's a good rapper? Lil Wayne. And this was when he was making the first few Squad mixtapes. He was still a teenager, I think. And me being like, what are you talking about? The kid rapper from Cash Money? He's not a good rapper. How could he possibly be a good rapper? You're talking about that kid rapper from, you know what I mean? Like, this was like the time of Lil Romeo and stuff. Like, no shade to Lil Romeo, he was making good records. But like, this was like a time when cute kid rappers could still get on the radio. And as far as I was concerned, that's still what Lil Wayne was. I was dead wrong.
0: Yeah, you had him. You was dead wrong. Wayne was a different animal back then. We was toning him now, because of his situation that happened to him when he was younger. So we was kind of like toning him down because we felt like it wasn't a good look for him, being that he was somebody that had a whole bunch of young kids following him and loving him to death. So it was putting us in a situation where we just had to keep him as young as possible and, you know, try not to let the world see him as somebody trying to grow up too fast. But his first opportunity, I mean, when we did Bling Bling, Birdman said in the year 2000, we ain't going to tear the game up. And they ignored it. People thought it was a joke. I remember coming to New York, and they interviewing us, and we telling people, Wayne the future, bro. Wayne really is the future. Y'all don't hear what we hearing in the studio. And they looking at us, and I'm like, okay. Like, yeah, the little kid is saying the same thing. The little kid? Like, you talking about the little kid? Like, yeah, that little kid, the future, bro. Listen to me. And now, you know, hey, I'm a great predictor.
1: What was it like for you to be, you know, here you are, you're the lyrical one, you're the one who was the super rappinist on Cash Money. That was how you got signed, you know what I mean? You went in and proved that you had the lyrics, and you're looking at this teenage kid, and a few years into his career, maybe you are realizing that he is literally changing the way that people rap in a way that, like, only a few, you know, Kool Moe Dee and Rakim changed the way people rap, know, and Lil Wayne changed the way people rap in that same way.
0: Well, I feel, you know, I feel different about Wayne than a lot of people because I feel like I have a lot to do with the influence of him being who he is, because I was a cat that came in the studio talking real reckless. That you're trash. You're not about to do nothing. I'm about to win this song. This is going to be my song. I don't even know why you're in here. Well, I don't even know why I used to do that. And I used to build their courage up like that. Make them go a little bit harder than he probably would go. And always tell him he was the best. I always told him that. Even when he tried to, like, because he loved Jay-Z. He was a real big Jay-Z fan, real big on Andre 3000 and real big on Missy Elliott. And I used to always tell him, like, man, if you're going to put them on a pedestal, put me on a pedestal. Put yourself on a pedestal. And he didn't see himself as that. Now, you know, I always tell people, I think he's the greatest rapper of all time. And if you know, I'm not talking about awards and stuff like that, but I'm talking about far as lyrics. I put him up against anybody.
1: It's Bullseye. I'm Jesse Thorne. I'm talking with Juvenile. But I got to tell you, like, I've been doing this show 25 years, since I was 19 years old. And
0: wow.
1: Maybe 20
0: Congrats,
1: years.
0: Man.
1: Thank you. Maybe 20 years ago, maybe even a little more than that, I interviewed one of my favorite rappers of all time, Boots Riley of The Coup, Oakland rap group. And now filmmaker. Yeah, go see I Love Boosters in theaters. Boots Riley wrote and directed it.
0: Wow.
1: But I don't think there's anybody that can beat Boots on lyrics. Like, I think one of the most underrated rappers of all time in general, but like lyrically, incredibly powerful writer. For fun stuff, being funny in addition to being moving and so forth, right? One of my favorite rappers of all time, like I said. I interviewed him when I'm 23 years old or whatever. I said, Boots, who are the rappers who inspire you? And this is a memory from that's stuck in my head for decades. You know, who are the people that really excite you? And he said, well, Ice Cube.
0: That's one on my list.
1: I was like, well, that makes a ton of sense. You know, his style is similar to Ice Cube's. You know, the content is similar to Ice Cube. Boots is funny, funnier than Cube generally. I mean, Cube is a great, funny actor, but you know, Cube's lyrics were pretty
0: I'm
1: serious.
0: I'm Modesto Finest, the whole of them.
1: But I was like, oh, that makes perfect sense. And he goes, and Juvenile.
0: Oh, wow. Good thoughts, Boo. Shout out to Boots. Love you, dog.
1: What I'm saying is I don't want you to sell yourself short that because you have hit records that are rapping about booty, that makes you any less of a rapper. Right? Like your records that are about booty, you go off on those records. And you're rapping about booty, for sure.
0: I like hearing you say it, bro.
1: But that's only a portion of what rapping is. Like a great rapper, if they were going bop, bop, bop, bop, bop, bop, bop, could still be a great rapper. You know what I mean?
0: Right.
1: You're still an instrument. You're still expressing yourself on the track, even if you left the words aside.
0: I always said, just tell your story. Everybody got a different story to tell. Just tell your story.
1: What did you think were the things about your story that you really needed to tell?
0: I think the Hum video kind of told my story for me. And shout out to the director that, you know, that did that, Mark Classville. It kind of told my story. I just want people to see where I came from. And I think that pretty much tells you my story. If, you know, my Hum video, just looking at it, tells you everything there is to know about me and where I come from, my culture. It's a little bit of everything in there. That was one of the big moments of my music career, that Hum video.
1: I mean, I feel like the fact that Cash Money and No Limit became like international phenomena at the same time is so telling because you are from a place with such a specific and vibrant culture and story to tell that had not been told nationally and internationally. Like, New Orleans really, truly had something to say.
0: Hell yeah. I mean, our city is not big. You know, the crazy part about Master P and, you know, Cash Money and No Limit, we from the same area, from the same part of the city, all from the third world. So we pretty much, when they blew up and we blew up, we pretty much was people from the same neighborhood getting opportunities to go out there and show the world, you know, what our city was about. So our city is just so much different than everywhere else. Our culture is so much different. And once people started seeing that, they gravitated to us.
1: What's a record where you're proud of the verse that you laid down? And I don't just necessarily mean the lyrics, but I'm talking about as a stylist, like as a rapper, your flow, your cadence, the way you put yourself over.
0: It's 400 Degrees. And I love that song. I love everything about that song. Because, you know, I eat, sleep, and I talk rap. Just, it's just everything about that song.

0: I didn't write it. That's alcohol right there. That was alcohol. I didn't write that. That was one of them days where nobody wasn't in the studio but me and my guy, Joe Casey. Manny Fresh wasn't even there. So they didn't hear the song until the next day. So that was one of them juvie experimenting songs. And I just wanted to get drunk and make a record.
1: You mentioned that your wife is there in the studio with you. You're in New York. I'm in Los Angeles.
0: Mm-hmm.
1: How long have you and your wife been married?
0: 22 years. We about to make 22 years in September. Yep. But we've been together 30 plus years.
1: How do you stay married for decades when you are the guy that recorded Back That Thing Up and you're on the road working for money and, you know?
0: She's been here the whole while, right? So it's kind of like a family experience. For me, it's just live, man. Just live. And, you know, just know it ain't all about you. It ain't all about you. It's all about you, of course, when you're in front of the camera, you're doing your shows, you're on stage and stuff like that. But after that, it's about, you know, it's about your relationship with your wife, your family, you know, your kids, all of that.
1: Is that a hard adjustment to make when you get home?
0: Nah, there's no adjustment. There's really no, how you say, precipitous drop off, nothing like that. It's the same.
1: Well, Juvenile, it's been so great to get to talk to you. I'm so grateful for your time and, of course, for your music, for your work.
0: Hey, man, thank you for having me, man. This was a great interview.
1: Juvenile, as we mentioned before, you can catch Juvie all summer long on tour across the great United States of America. We will have a link to dates on the Bullseye page at MaximumFun.org. We're going to take a break. Later on, we will hear about the very weird, very spacey song that changed the life of the Pixies' Joey Santiago, one of the great alt-rock guitarists of all time. It's Bullseye from MaximumFun.org and NPR.
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1: It's Bullseye. I'm Jesse Thorne. Time now for the song that changed my life. It's a chance for a guest to talk about the music and specifically the one single song that most shaped them into the artist that they are today. On deck this week, Joey Santiago, guitarist for the Pixies. You know the Pixies, right?

If you made a Mount Rushmore of quintessential 80s alternative bands, I mean, first of all, great work. That sounds like an ambitious but fun project. You're probably good at stone carving or whatever. But anyway, if you were deciding what goes on that Mount Rushmore, you polled your friends, Pixies would probably be near the top, maybe at the top. They've influenced countless bands, Nirvana, Radiohead, Weezer, The Smashing Pumpkins. The Pixies sound changed everything. Who was behind it? Well, Black Francis, the lead singer. He'd sort of snarl and shout sometimes, soar and lilt over the melody at others. David Lovering, the drummer, punchy and playful. Kim Deal, the brilliant bassist and singer, who would go on to form The Breeders, another legendary alternative rock band. And our guest, Joey Santiago, a guy who's just as glad to lay back in the cut with a nice quiet riff as he is to shred in his signature style. Loud, discordant, and wholly unique.

0: To celebrate the Pixies' 40th anniversary, the band is back on the road. They have dates literally all over the world. If you live, I mean, somewhere, anywhere, odds are the Pixies are going to be playing a show near you this summer. When we asked Santiago about the song that changed his life, his choice of artist didn't shock us. It was Jimi Hendrix. He said Hendrix's work on the guitar played a pivotal role in his artistic upbringing. All right.
1: I'll take this, baby. Whew. The first time I heard Hendrix was the song Fire. It was probably on the radio, and I bought the record right away, and there was Purple Haze. I learned that, and that's ingrained in me. I will never forget how to play that. And it's such a cool chord, too. That chord that he has, I think people call it the Hendrix chord. And I always, that's always an Easter egg in every Pixies record, is I sneak that chord in there. I spelled it out on Is She Weird?

0: literally, no, ding, ding, ding, ding. It's like, yep, there's Hendrix.
1: And when we learned that Joey had picked a song off of Jimi Hendrix's Are You Experienced LP, I mean, that's not a huge shocker. I mean, like, but what 12-year-old that plays guitar hasn't listened to Are You Experienced over and over? But on a record full of monster hits, fuzzed out blues standards, and guitar shredding masterclasses, the song that changed Joey Santiago's life is kind of not any of those things. Third Stone from the Sun is a spacey, off-kilter jam. There isn't really any singing in it or shredding. There's a solid drum groove and a bass line, and then there is Hendrix, who, as you are about to hear, is basically pretending to be a space alien. I'll let Joey Santiago take it from here. Rock me, Joe.

when I got the record, I wanted to hear the songs that I heard on the radio, because sometimes you would just get half of it, you know, you just tune in. And I would listen to it and just, you know, love it. You know, that's how I listen to records. But I started listening to the record as a whole concept, you know, because that's the way records were done at the time. First time I listened to the album, or Your Experience, yeah, the song didn't really register to me, you know, as a kid. The first time I heard Third Stone from the Sun, when it really settled in, was when I had my headphones on. It just blew my mind. Just the guitar, just the weirdness of it.

what struck me about this song was I got an electric guitar and the sounds, the otherworldly sounds he was getting on that song was very inspiring, you know. And I got the guitar. You know, I started thinking about like, oh, you know, what if I did something with this guitar that, you know, what if I contributed it out there, you know? And I didn't want, you know, I didn't want to do anything like bluesy. Even though Hendrix is like blues based, but he still has a good sensibility of being weird. When the Sonicscape started happening, it's like, that's it. That's what I want to do, is all that like weirdness. All the other things that I ignored, you know? This is so triumphant. Him just like hitting the guitar and all that stuff. Pixies do this song called Vamos, and I can do anything I want with it.

my trick that I started doing with this was I won't touch the guitar ever. You know, it's a guitar solo, and you know, my little joke is, it's a guitar solo. My fingers are never gonna touch this guitar. Yeah, he doesn't have to touch the strings there. He just letting the feedback go.

And this is like my introduction to feedback, too. The feedback stuff that we just heard, a lot of it was happening there. I started doing that live and in the rehearsal space, and there's more of an art to it. There's probably a ratio or something, I don't know. But every room is different. So I have to like go out and almost mark my spot. And when I turn, it will do it. And then I turn away and it'll like fade away. So there's a control things of it. And there are some clubs where I don't have to do that anymore, like the Ratskeller, CBGBs, I know where that spot was. So once you know the spot, that's it, that's the spot. As long as your amp is on the same place that you placed it at. And as a kid, hearing that feedback and all that stuff didn't seem like it required you to go to school. You know, it's like, I don't have to do that. You know, I could probably play with a tennis ball, you know? And I have done that. When we did Vamos with Steve Albini, I had a tennis ball and just like plunked it on the guitar. I just, did stuff, silly stuff like that, you know? As a kid, I used to buy Guitar World, guitar magazines, and there's always a ranking. And he's always like up there, and rightfully so. And then I saw the Woodstock when he did the Star Spangled Banner.

it was during the Woodstock, Vietnam War, and all that stuff. So he was just like mimicking fighter jets on his guitar. You know, it sounded like just jets going around, and it was just amazing.

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It's like an extension of his arm.

0: The approach I aspire to when I listen to Hendrix and a lot of other guitar players is they had their own signature, you know. So Third Stone from the Sun changed my life because it truly inspired me. I started listening to this song again when I was going to go on this program. And I do listen to it, but I listened to it. And it brought me back to when I was a kid. It's like, oh, I got to tap back into that wonder, you know, because you get older, you know. Hey, sometimes I would look at the guitar as a pencil. It's not that you got the best job in the world. And don't forget that this music, what Hendrix was doing, that's what propelled you. And it's just fun, you know. It's just having fun with the guitar.
1: Joey Santiago of the Pixies, the song that changed his life, Third Stone from the Sun by the Jimi Hendrix Experience. The Pixies have tour dates literally all over the world this summer in observance of their 40th anniversary. We are just about at the end of the show. Maybe we will go out on one more Pixies song. This one's a classic, Valoria.

0: That's the end of another episode of Bullseye. Bullseye recorded at Maximum Fun World Headquarters in the historic Jewelry District of downtown Los Angeles. Hey, listen, we all went out to lunch. We went to a nice restaurant called Perch. It was on a roof near our office. We had a nice time. Everybody on the whole Bullseye team, like a bunch of fancy folk. Our show is produced by Speaking Into Microphones. Our senior producer is Kevin Ferguson. Our producers, Jesus Ambrosio and Richard Roby. Our production fellow at Maximum Fun, Hannah Meraz. Our video producer, Daniel Spear. We get booking help from Mara Davis. Our interstitial music comes from our friend Dan Wally, also known as DJW. 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It's called Huddle Formation. Thanks to the Go Team. Thanks to their label, Memphis Industries. You can follow Bullseye on Instagram, on TikTok, and on YouTube. 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How about sharing something you heard today with somebody you know? We don't have a marketing budget. We need you. 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
3: Next on the BBC World Service, it's Outlook with me, Jo Fidgen. Growing up in ice hockey mad Minnesota, Jesse Corton was a talented player. But in the locker room, there were a lot of anti-gay comments, and Jesse hid his sexuality.
4: When you hear constantly derogatory slurs to who you are as the core of your person, and you hear that every day on and off the ice, it starts to take a true mental toll on yourself.
3: He struggled for years, but then came along Heated Rivalry, a surprise TV hit about gay hockey players falling in love.
4: You have straight hockey podcasters that are watching the show and cheering on the characters to make sure that they find love or they get this happy story and the Cinderella story ending.
3: Jesse decided it was safe to come out. He'll tell us what happened after the latest international news.
5: BBC News with Neil Nunes. Ukraine's President Volodymyr Zelensky has written a letter to his Russian counterpart Vladimir Putin, inviting him to a face-to-face meeting with the aim of ending the war. The letter says with America fully focused on Iran, it would be wrong to wait until the war in Europe returns to the center of its attention. Our correspondent in Kyiv, Vitaly Shevchenko, explains why the proposal will almost certainly be ignored by the Kremlin.
6: I think it's the last thing you should say when you are genuinely inviting Vladimir Putin to a meeting. When you say that, well, after so many years in power, age is beginning to take a toll on you. That is going to sound insulting to the Russian president. And that's why I think that Volodymyr Zelensky himself isn't really hopeful that this meeting is going to take place.
5: President Trump says he's spoken directly to the Iranian-backed group Hezbollah about a possible end to fighting in Lebanon. He told reporters at the White House, Hezbollah, which is proscribed in the U.S. as a foreign terrorist organization, had called him. From Washington, Tom Simons.
7: A day after the latest ceasefire was announced in Lebanon, which required Hezbollah to stop its attacks on Israel, Hezbollah has rejected the idea as a surrender. The group's leader, Naim Qassem, described the talks as futile, humiliating, and widely opposed in Lebanon. Donald Trump told reporters in the Oval Office that he had spoken with Hezbollah, and he said he'd then spoken to the Israeli Prime Minister Benjamin Netanyahu about the situation. Donald Trump's conclusion, progress was being made between Israel and Lebanon deserved to have peace.
5: Donald Trump is to use legislation from the Cold War era of the 1950s to boost the U.S. coal industry. The Defense Production Act grants presidents authority over industries deemed critical to national security.
8: As a result of the $700 million investment that I'm announcing today, we will protect 14 coal plants and 42 coal mines. It's a tremendous number. And build two new coal plants and one massive new export terminal, because we're exporting coal. Coal's a great business, really a big business, and it's real power.
5: Environmental groups have criticized the plans. A man hired recently by the U.S. Pentagon has been identified as taking part in riots at the Capitol on January the 6th, 2021. Elias Izari, who was 19 at the time, is seen in video footage climbing through a window. He later pleaded guilty to various offenses. He's now working in a department responsible for uncovering terror plots. BBC News. The Kenyan president, William Ruto, says his government is doing the right thing by allowing the United States to construct an Ebola quarantine facility in the country. His comments come despite protests and court orders blocking its construction. The planned 50-bed unit is due to be built near the central Kenyan town of Nanyuki. Hundreds of Libyans have protested outside the UN Refugee Agency headquarters in Tripoli, demanding irregular migrants and refugees leave Libya. Libya is a key departure point for migrants seeking to reach Europe by sea. UN figures estimate the number of migrants and refugees there to be nearly a million. Many are from war-torn Sudan. The UN has called on Libya's authorities to deal with incitement and dissemination of false information. A new study of satellite images has found that mangroves are showing signs of recovery after decades of destruction. The tropical and subtropical forests play an important role in climate regulation, coastal protection, and maintaining biodiversity, but have been threatened by fish farming and urban development. Daniel Fries is the director of the Mangrove Lab.
9: Great thing about mangroves is that they're these kind of unsung superheroes, right? You think that...
5: ...to reach Europe by sea. UN figures estimate the number of migrants and refugees there to be nearly a million. Many are from war-torn Sudan. The UN has called on Libya's authorities to deal with incitement and dissemination of false information. A new study of satellite images has found that mangroves are showing signs of recovery after decades of destruction. The tropical and subtropical forests play an important role in climate regulation, coastal protection, and maintaining biodiversity.

0: city, but have been threatened by fish farming and urban development. Daniel Fries is the director of the Mangrove Lab.
1: Great thing about mangroves is that they're these kind of unsung superheroes, right? You think they're not that important, or they're just there, they're in the way, but they are protecting our shorelines, they're creating fisheries, they're a great place for recreation and education, and they're taking up our carbon emissions. And they're doing all of this for free.
0: Liverpool Football Club has confirmed the appointment of Adoni Iraola as their new head coach. The former Bournemouth manager said he was really excited to start at the club. His appointment follows the surprise sacking of Arne Slot. Iraola is believed to have signed a 2-year contract. BBC News.
2: Welcome to Outlook. Hello, I'm Jo Fidgen. Pucker up. We're talking romance and ice hockey today with Jesse Corton. He became hooked on a Canadian television drama that was one of the most talked about shows of last year, Heated Rivalry.
3: The Canada-Russia final showcasing the two most talked about prospects in the world. Canada's Shane Hollander.
4: Shane Hollander, I wanted to introduce myself.
5: Okay.
3: And Russia's Ilya Rozanov.
2: It told the story of gay ice hockey players finding love and acceptance, something Jesse could only dream of. In the neighbourhood where he grew up, in the suburbs of Minneapolis, in the US state of Minnesota, it was pretty much expected that you would play the sport. It was the centre of people's social lives. It was normal for people to convert their backyards into rinks in winter. Thousands of people would turn out for just a high school game. And if you were talented, you were a big deal. Jesse had three older brothers, all of whom were ice hockey players, and so it was natural that he would pick up his first stick before he even started school. He was good. Maybe not good enough, he thinks, to have made it to the National Hockey League. But the reason he quit was not because he wasn't going anywhere. It was because he didn't fit into the very straight culture of the locker room.
6: The hockey culture truly is kind of a monoculture, or what I call a culture of conformity. It's a very muted experience in terms of being the star on the team or drawing attention to the team. So if you watch an interview with a superstar NHL player and the reporter asks them, "You scored 5 goals tonight, you had the best game of your career," that player will never acknowledge that statement. They will just say, "The guy showed up, our goalie played well in net, I'm so happy to get the win for the team." Mm. It's truly that what's best for the team mentality first.
2: That's so interesting. So the link between team mentality and conformity is that you can't draw attention to yourself for being different in any way.
6: That's correct, yes.
2: So how big a component of that is the straightness, the heteronormativity?
6: Especially, I'll be honest, in my year when I grew up, for young men in a state like Minnesota, it is known, especially in the U.S., as the state of hockey. It was that alpha male environment, and we would do this, I wouldn't call it thing, but aggression, I guess, called locker boxing, where you're literally putting on your helmet and your hockey gloves. And if someone challenges you to locker box, you never back down, and you're trying to beat this person or box them into submission, and you never wanted to back down and you never wanted to lose as well. And you're 15, 16 years old trying to prove that you're the most alpha male doing teenage male things to prove that you're tough. And so you are never backing down from a fight or a tiff in the locker room. It's a very kind of a bro culture, if that makes sense to some of your listeners, and that included language as well. So trying to put down others that didn't belong in the sport through homophobic language to prove that, hey, the only people that belong in the sport are tough, straight, alpha men.
2: Right. So the slurs were mostly homophobic, were they?
6: Mostly, yes. Pretty much every day that I would go to practice, you would hear a derogatory slur just casually dropped to make fun of somebody.
2: Obviously, there's no reason why a gay man can't be an alpha male, but that was what you were saying, was the kind of sense in the locker room.

0: room was that those two things did not go together.
1: Yeah, so to be alpha male in the hockey world was to be straight, and being gay in that world could not exist.
0: Right. So when you heard these homophobic slurs, how would they make you feel?
1: I would just hide and shut down, pretend that you didn't hear it, and make sure that you just don't react. You don't want anyone looking at you that would even question or think that, hey, he's a little embarrassed, or his skin got flush when you said that word.
0: What do you think would have happened if they had realized?
1: Honestly, bullying, probably nonstop bullying. My life probably would have been made complete hell, to be honest. And at that point, I just, especially in the 2000s, being gay was bad. There was no positive representation. So if I would have been found out, I probably would have been pretty isolated and just not accepted it within my own world.
0: Did you internalize that prejudice?
1: Absolutely. You just think there's nothing positive about being gay. It's only negative. And in fact, growing up where I did, and especially in the neighborhood where I grew up, just north of Minneapolis, about 20 minutes, and having older brothers that, you know, would even make fun of me potentially for being gay, but I didn't even know what being gay was, or their friends calling me a fairy. I didn't understand what those terms were. It just meant I was other, and other equaled bad.
0: So your brothers picked on you, and their friends picked on you.
1: They did. I remember even in sixth grade, this girl had asked me out and was chatting with her on the phone. And this is one thing I'll never forget. It was the old school party line where anybody could pick up the phone to hear the conversation. So I'm talking to her, and my oldest brother came on and just said, if you don't go out with her, I will call you gay for the rest of your life. And that wasn't an option at that age to reveal such a thing about yourself, especially in this heteronormative community where I grew up, playing sports, being such a part of a large school district, and sports being at the center of this, there was no way.
0: So what did you do?
1: I just closeted myself.
0: And went out with a girl? And
1: yes. Yeah. Oh. Dated women. I think it was mostly for me. I knew who I was, but possibly I wasn't gay. And it was, hey, maybe I do need to date women. Maybe this is a phase. Maybe it's not forever. Maybe this is just, you know, a temporary moment in time where I'm attracted to men, but if I date enough women, maybe I'm actually straight. So date women.
0: You describe it as hiding yourself, you know, in the sport, and it sounds like at home as well. I can see you're nodding. You look maybe a bit emotional. Is it hard to talk about?
1: It is. It's things I don't dwell on, or it's things in the past. It's a very healing moment to be able to reflect back on some of those painful, very dark times, I'll be honest.
0: How big a part do you think your sexuality and homophobia played in your decision to step away from ice hockey when you were 17 and a promising player?
1: It was, to be honest, one of the major parts of why I did step away. When you hear constantly derogatory slurs to who you are as the core of your person, and you hear that every day on and off the ice, and that connotation is a negative connotation, it starts to take a true mental toll on yourself. It truly feels like you will never be accepted, and you're just meant to live this life that's sad, depressing, closeted. You're never going to find happiness. It takes a massive mental toll.
0: You felt hopeless, did you?
1: in so many ways. There were nights you would just lay in bed and think, why me? Why am I gay? What do I do to change this? Do you pray? Do you tell yourself this is a phase? What do you do to get rid of this negative thing that's in your body to be like everybody else?
0: You described a neighborhood and a culture where ice hockey was a very big part of the community's life and a very big part of your life. So what did it cost you to step away from it?
1: A brotherhood of friends. Within this neighborhood, it is literally every day that you are at practice together. And if you're not at practice, you're at somebody's house, laughing, joking around. And when I stepped away, I lost this group of friends that I had played hockey with since 3, 4, 5 years old. And stepping away from some of those friendships, it truly hurt.
0: What kind of life did you build for yourself after that?
1: After high school, I was still trying to figure out, I guess, my own sexuality at the time, and also this masculinity in terms of my sports identity, because sports have always truly

0: this masculinity in terms of my sports identity, because sports have always truly just been a part of who I am. And I don't think even at 18, 19 that I could blend those two. It was still a closeted athlete identity that I maintained for a number of years, even after living in Europe and seeing gay bars. I remember I tried to find like a gay bar in Munich to go to, but I never went. I was too afraid.
1: Jesse was 21 when he felt ready to open up, but only to those closest to him. His parents were totally accepting, as were his older brothers, who had teased him in the past.
0: At this point, they had gone off to college and finally had exposure to other people in their lives. Without question, they accepted who I was as a person and just said, that's great. Like, we love you no matter what. Them not realizing that language can impact people, or, and let's be honest, even in the media back in the 90s, 2000s, there was always gay jokes. There was always things happening in TV shows that made a mockery of homosexuality. And so that's culturally kind of what they grew up with, and they didn't know any different.
1: Jesse took up ice hockey again, playing in amateur leagues, but he still didn't feel he could be out on the ice. His experiences as a boy had taught him that.
0: It's that culture of conformity, not wanting to draw attention to yourself, your teammates' opinions changing immediately of you when they find out that you're gay. Maybe they have a problem with it and they tell the other team. You never know who might have a problem with it in terms of trying to take a cheap shot against you on the ice. It truly was for my own sense of personal safety that I felt that I couldn't bring myself out. It was not a culture that felt safe. I would continue to hear homophobic slurs even at that time.
1: How does that affect how you perform if you are, in your words, hiding?
0: Yeah, you're constantly on edge and you're editing yourself. When I would go to hockey games, it's making sure that I'm, you know, talking about a vacation I went to with friends that was in a gay destination, who I might be dating or what dates I went on. You are, I would say, kind of zipping yourself up, your personality up a little bit to make sure you fit that hockey culture.
1: There are gay teams, aren't there? Gay ice hockey teams and competitions, which you started playing in. How was that different?
0: And then I just light up when you ask me that question. It's freedom. You can talk about a partner. You can talk about a date you went on. It feels like you're on cloud nine, to be honest. It's just that mental weight of just having to have hidden myself for so long, and you just feel weightless.
1: You're in a position then where you don't have to hide. You can be out. But when you join those teams or play in those competitions, are you effectively outing yourself within the whole sport? When you'd go and play in a, should we call it a heteronormative team? If you go and play in a heteronormative team again, are they going to know?
0: For so long, I wasn't out publicly, or I would not allow myself to be out on any form of social media. From 2017 all the way up through essentially beginning of 2026, I would not allow myself to truly be out on social media. So I'd attend these tournaments, but not allow pictures to go out, would not allow people to tag me in any of these photos. And so I had this quiet joy of gay hockey tournaments and being accepted, and then turn around 3 days later, drop into my heteronormative hockey league and pretend as if this tournament didn't happen. We would use what's called pride tape, which is rainbow tape on our sticks. And so before

0: I would go to my hockey game at Atlanta. You made sure I'm taking off any form of rainbow hockey tape to not have any awkwardness or even broach the subject of why do you have rainbow tape on your stick?
1: Hmm. Would you have, like, I don't know, a boyfriend come and support you at the gay tournament, but who couldn't then come to the other tournament?
0: So, yeah. So my boyfriend at the time would come to and would watch my games, but always leave early. And other players on the team, their girlfriends, wives, kids, what have you, would come to the games. And then after, usually hang out. But not once would I allow my boyfriend to join me in that.
1: How did you feel about that?
0: After a while, he stopped coming to games because he just said, hey, I get there right when the game starts and I leave early. It's great to see you play, but I can't imagine it would be enjoyable in that situation to be dating somebody that is not going to allow that person into your public life.
1: Was that a source of friction between you?
0: I think it was kind of a non-spoken thing of, hey, I have hockey tonight. And he would just say, have a great game. It got to the point where I wouldn't say, hey, you should come watch me or come to the game. I think it just kind of got to the point of, all right, now Jesse's going to go do his straight life activity. And I'll just sit at home and wait for him to get back.
1: This changed in the last few months. And the reason for this is this TV series, Heated Rivalry, which I think took a lot of people by surprise by how popular it became, with so very many people, and not just gay ice hockey players indeed, but people well outside that group. It's become this amazing success and very personal to you. So tell me about watching that series.
0: I watched the first episode. For me personally, like, my heart is racing because you're freaking out for these two because you're constantly thinking somebody's going to find out about this. This isn't going to end well. Something's going to go haywire. Something's going to go wrong. Something's going to go off.
1: Because you couldn't believe that this could happen in the real world.
0: Exactly.
1: That a couple of ice hockey players could fall in love with each other and no one would mind.
0: Yes, exactly. And you watch this love story develop between these hockey players, and it's being celebrated by society en masse. You have straight hockey podcasters that are watching the show and cheering on the characters to make sure that they find love or they get this happy story and the Cinderella story ending. And to see such positive representation be accepted by so many, it just sparked something in me. And I spent 2 days just
1: fall in love with each other and no one would mind.
0: Yes, exactly. And you watch this love story develop between these hockey players, and it's being celebrated by society en masse. You have straight hockey podcasters that are watching the show and cheering on the characters to make sure that they find love or they get this happy story and the Cinderella story ending. And to see such positive representation be accepted by so many, it just sparked something in me. And I spent 2 days just crafting my story of not feeling confident or comfortable of who I've been within the hockey world for so long, and finally putting that out there.
1: It was a big moment for Jesse when he posted his personal story on social media, saying how hard it had been to keep his sexuality hidden at the rink, and giving credit to Heated Rivalry for shifting the dial. It got a huge response.
0: It went

0: went, I guess the kids call it viral. I guess, you know,
1: it went viral. How many people have looked at it? Do you know?
0: Actually, I don't know. I could look really quick.
1: Go
0: you
1: on.
0: Want me to? Okay.
1: Yeah, go on. Let's see.
0: 1 second. Okay. The actual Instagram post. That one has 683,000 views.
1: Wow.
0: I had to call my parents and just tell them, hey, this is what's happening. I just need you to know that what I've written, it's being covered by a lot of different news outlets and news organizations. And I need you to
1: And all your friends are going to know now.
0: Exactly. Literally. So, you know, and my mom was getting phone calls from my aunt and uncles and things like that.
1: And an overwhelmingly positive response from people.
0: And that's what I think is just so beautiful. I think 99% of the comments have been extremely positive. To me, it just reinforces the reason why I chose to finally do this.
1: You were talking right at the start about how when you were a young player, you felt very strongly that you couldn't be gay and a serious athlete in a very masculine sport. Does that feel like a contradiction now, or do you feel like actually you can be both those things and that you are both those things?
0: I truly believe you can be both. When you grow up and don't think that you can, and you're never going to be able to resolve these things, and you just have to stay the course because that's all you know. To see myself now, to play hockey at a high level and just be myself, I just feel at peace. In fact, last week I subbed in for some high school friends on their team. We've since reconnected since my story came out, and they are accepting of me. And I skated with them twice now, which has been just an unreal moment, just this kind of full circle moment of not feeling like I could be myself all those years ago, to them finally saying, hey, we accept you. You're a great hockey player. We love you. Come skate with us.
1: Jesse Courtham on the joy of skating without secrets. Any comments? We're at outlook@bbc.com, or you can leave us a message on WhatsApp. The number's in the show notes, but if you have a pen at the ready, here it is. +44 330 678 2707. Stay tuned for the second half of Outlook coming up after the break, when we hear about another TV programme changing lives, also with a Cinderella vibe. This time it's two contestants on The Bachelor Vietnam vying for the attention of Prince Charming. We're back in a moment.
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1: In part two of Outlook, we're on the set of reality TV show The Bachelor Vietnam, where contestants vie for the attentions of Prince Charming.
4: I was very thrilled. Before I met him, I was thrilled already. But when it really happened, I felt like it was like a Cinderella story. The first night, there was a lot of beautiful girls wearing gowns in the ballroom waiting for the Prince Charming to dance with them.
1: But this fairy tale was headed for a different ending. We're back after the news.
5: BBC News with Neil Nunes. Ukraine's President Zelensky has published an open letter to his Russian counterpart Vladimir Putin, inviting him for face-to-face talks to end the war. He says Russians have grown tired of Ukrainian drone attacks, inflation, and fuel shortages. A BBC correspondent in Kyiv says the proposal will almost certainly be rejected or ignored. President Trump says he's spoken directly to the Iranian-backed group Hezbollah about a possible end to fighting in Lebanon. He told reporters at the White House that Hezbollah, proscribed in the U.S. as a terrorist organization, had called him about it. Earlier, Hezbollah rejected a U.S.-mediated ceasefire plan between the Lebanese and Israeli governments. On the conflict with Iran, Mr. Trump said he would see any killing of U.S. troops by Iranian forces as a reason to restart the war. The United States is imposing new economic sanctions on the Cuban president Miguel Díaz-Canel and members of the Castro family as Washington ramps up pressure on the communist-led neighbor. Mr. Díaz-Canel called the measures aggressive and perverse. A man hired recently by the U.S. Pentagon has been identified taking part in riots at the Capitol on January 6, 2021. Elias Izari, who was 19 at the time, is seen in video footage climbing through a window. He later pleaded guilty and apologized. President Trump has announced a rally in Washington to celebrate America's 250th anniversary on June the 24th. Last Sunday, the president suggested anniversary concerts should be cancelled after several artists pulled out. And new satellite images have found that mangroves are showing signs of recovery after decades of destruction. BBC News.
1: Welcome back to Outlook. I'm Jo Fidgen. Hello. Before the break, we were hearing how the Canadian TV series Heated Rivalry helped one viewer come to terms with his sexuality. This half, we're going on the set of a Vietnamese reality TV show called The Bachelor Vietnam to find out how it changed the lives of two of its contestants. This story was first broadcast in 2019. Here's Emily Webb.
6: A giant mansion, lavish dates, and at the centre of it all, a dashing and eligible man and a group of women competing for his attention. Each week, a few of the women are selected for group dates, and some might even be chosen for an individual date. Then a cliffhanger in each episode, something called a rose ceremony, where only the women he wants to keep dating receive a rose. Those who don't must pack their bags and leave the mansion. The show has been criticised as being overdramatic and at times sexist. But there's no denying its popularity. It's a concept born in the United States, but the franchise has spread as far as Korea, Australia, and Vietnam. This year, The Bachelor Vietnam got a lot of attention not just in its home country, but around the world. Why? Well, we'll be telling you that story through two of its contestants. The show has gone to air now, and so we spoke to Chuk Nu and Minh Tu in Ho Chi Minh City. The line wasn't great, and the room was pretty noisy. We could hear a baby, cars, and even a rooster at one point. Chuk Nu is a stuntwoman, and Minh Tu is a student. So I wanted to know why they wanted to get on the show.
7: At that time, I was single, and when I saw the promotion for the program that said they provided a perfect man, that he was good in all aspects, I couldn't believe in real life there would be such a good man. So that's why I wanted to see if it was true.
6: And what about you, Minh Tu?
8: Somebody introduced me to the show, and after that, I also watched some episodes done in foreign countries. I got so excited watching them, so I thought it would be a great opportunity for me to try when the show comes to Vietnam.
6: So a lot of the filming was taking place in this very beautiful mansion. Can you describe it to me, Chuk Nu?
7: It
9: was a very, very big, beautiful resort. It was also very romantic and beautiful in every way. The contestants stayed in a hotel that was also very beautiful.
6: And what were your first impressions of The Bachelor?
9: I was extremely excited. I was very thrilled. Before I met him, I was thrilled already. But when it really happened, I felt like it was like a Cinderella story. The first night, there was a lot of beautiful girls wearing gowns in the ballroom waiting for the Prince Charming to dance with them. But because I was so thrilled when he came to speak to me, I forgot all the words I had prepared. So I couldn't even say anything. As with any relationship, you can have a crush at first sight. But from my first impression, he didn't have that instant spark with me.
10: So part of the show is that a lot of the women share rooms. So you two were supposed to be sharing a room together. Tell me, Mintu, about your first meeting with Chuk Nu.
8: My first impression when I met her was that she was lovable and a cute girl.
10: Tell me, Chuk Nu, about that first meeting from your perspective and what your first impressions were of Mintu.
8: I hated her. My first impression was that I hated her, seriously. Why? Well, we actually met during the casting. Then I asked her a question, but she didn't answer me. She just ignored me, so I didn't like her anymore. But then after that, we were assigned to the same room. I felt annoyed because I thought maybe the producers of the show realized that I hated her, and they were putting us in the same room to create drama for the show.
10: So when Mintu arrived at the door, is it true that you made her wait?
11: Đúng rồi chị.
8: Yeah. Yes, yes, it's true.
10: Why?
8: Because I didn't like her. I saw her at the door and it seemed to me that she thought she was the bar of me, sort of a princess type. So I thought, okay, I'm going to treat you like a housekeeper. Housekeepers need to knock the door 3 times before they can come into the room. So I waited for 3 knocks.
10: Mintu, all of this was happening, but you say that you still thought that Chuk Nu was really lovely.
12: I thought it was all right because when people meet me, they already think I'm a different person to who I am. When they spend time with me and talk with me, they see a different person in me, and then they will think I'm a lovable girl.
10: So is that what happened, Chuk Nu? How did your opinion of Mintu start to change as you got to know her?
8: Yeah, so it's true. I hated her at the very beginning, but just after one day living together, I came to like her a lot.
10: So let's talk about the bachelor himself. He was 33-year-old Quoc Trung, a French-Vietnamese chief operating officer of a furniture company. Episode 2 kicked off with a date for one of the other women. It was a romantic beach picnic, and the bachelor arrived Bond style on a jet ski from the sea. He's greeted by a lot of screaming, and if you watch the show, you will quickly learn that the word sexy is also used in Vietnamese. Then a group of women, including Chuk Nu, go on a group date. The idea behind group dates is to compete for the affection of the bachelor. Producers of the program decide that the best way to decide this is through a game of beach volleyball. Chuk Nu wasn't on the winning team. Then came the rose ceremony, where the bachelor would decide who would stay and who wouldn't. It was dramatic, as Chuk Nu remembers.
8: At the very end of the episode, almost everyone received a rose except for me and a few other contestants. But I thought, okay, maybe it's time for me to leave. But then I turned around and looked at Mintu's face. She had a strange emotion, like she wanted to cry. And her eyes were full of tears. I felt that it was a bit strange because we were contestants, rivals to each other. So if I was going to leave, then it would be good for her then.
10: And how were you feeling in that moment, Mintu?
7: I didn't really know why I was feeling like that. I thought maybe because we just moved into the same room together and she was lovely, so I like making friends with her. And I thought that if she had to leave, I would have to say goodbye to my close friend.
13: có cảm xúc như vậy.
1: The following episode and things weren't looking good for Chuk Nu again. There was a rumor that she was going to be eliminated.
12: I was in the dressing room having my makeup done before the show. So when Chuk Nu came into the room and told me the rumor, I said, "Is that true? Is that true?" And then immediately I cried. My feeling was stronger than the previous week.
1: And when your feeling was stronger, did you start to question why that was?
12: Actually, I asked myself many times, why do I have this feeling? And I couldn't explain why.
1: At this point, Chuk Nu, are you still thinking, I'm in this for The Bachelor, I still want to win this competition?
4: Yes, at that time, I didn't want to give up on winning The Bachelor's heart. At that time, I hadn't had much of a chance to speak with The Bachelor yet.
1: When the ceremony arrived, the question on everybody's lips was, would Chuk Nu be going home? But then two syllables slipped from The Bachelor's mouth.
14: Chuk Nu.
1: Chuk Nu would stay.
12: After 2 days, we were already shooting episode 4. It was in episode 4 that I decided that if Chuk Nu had to leave, I would leave too. If she wasn't in the show anymore, then I didn't want to continue. I realized what I had with Chuk Nu was more than a friendship.
1: The realization was that Min Tu wasn't falling in love with The Bachelor, she was falling in love with Chuk Nu. But being gay in Vietnam is far from widely accepted. While it's not illegal, Vietnam is a conservative country where many homosexual people hide their sexuality. And Min Tu wasn't ready to reveal her feelings. Chuk Nu, how are you feeling about Min Tu during this period?
4: Actually, during that time, I got a very strong feeling toward Min Tu. I was pretty sure I didn't have a chance with The Bachelor. But to me, it wasn't important. I just felt I had a special feeling toward Min Tu. I felt I had found my soulmate. It's even stronger than love. But I was nervous. I had lots of fears. I felt Min Tu had the same fears.
1: So, Min Tu, you told me that you had realised that if Chuk Nu wasn't going to be in the competition, you didn't want to be in the competition either. Tell me what happened at the ceremony when somebody was going to be eliminated in episode 5.
12: Before the show, I knew already that I would be eliminated. The Bachelor had come to talk with me before that, and he said that there were some sort of mismatching between me and him. He said that we couldn't go further. So, in the show, when it was announced that me and another contestant wouldn't receive a rose and were being eliminated, we were given a chance to say some last words on the program. I stood there for a long time. I didn't say anything. Then I turned and saw Chuk Nu and thought, I don't want to lose the one I love.
1: So Min Tu gathered her courage and spoke to The Bachelor.
12: I went into this competition to find love. I found that love for myself. But it isn't you, it's someone else.
1: At this moment, Min Tu, crying, turns around and runs to Chuk Nu, who is standing behind her.
12: Come home with me, come home with me.
1: Chuk Nu agrees to leave the ceremony with Min Tu, and she approaches The Bachelor to say goodbye.
4: I know you'll find someone who really loves you, who understands you, takes care of you, who can look at you from afar and know how you're feeling.
12: Before the show was filmed, I thought that if I expose my real feelings, I will have to face reality. The reactions of my friends, family, society is not easy. Being gay is a taboo. But then, at that time, I couldn't hold it inside myself anymore. After that, I was stunned. I couldn't believe I could say it aloud in front of people.
10: Chuknu did actually end up staying on the show for two more episodes as she worked out how she felt. But when she realized she did feel the same way, she left the program and the luxury mansion. So tell me how you felt when you did eventually leave the show and you arrived at the airport and Mintu was waiting for you.
4: When I saw Mintu at the airport, I felt so relieved. I thought that person really did love me. I smiled a lot and I couldn't stop smiling.
12: I was so happy. I was overjoyed. I was over the moon. I just ran towards her and hugged her.
10: Obviously, this had all been happening, but the show hadn't gone out on air yet. People didn't know about this, and your families didn't know either. Were you worried, Mintu, about what your family's reaction might be?
12: So true. At that time, my family didn't know the story yet. I knew that my mother wouldn't agree with it. I asked her whether she wants me to have my happiness, if she wanted her daughter to be happy, or does she just want me to have a family like a traditional way in Vietnam. After I said that, she abrupt.
10: Then that episode of the Rose Ceremony and Mintu's declaration was shown on television in Vietnam.
4: At the very beginning, when the show went to air, we got some serious bad comments. People said it was a scandal and it was staged to draw attention to the show. They didn't believe that we, as women, could fall for each other. We felt so upset about it. And also we felt scared that people on the street would notice that we were in a same-sex relationship. But after only one day, the story went viral all over the world.
0: And a story that's been a huge talking point in Vietnam.
11: This was a public declaration that Mintu wanted to do.
13: But a moment like this has never happened during a rose ceremony.
0: The show is The Bachelor.
13: But instead had fallen in love with another female contestant. Dun, dun, dun.
4: We started to get lots of positive comments from Vietnamese people and the international audience. Those comments encouraged us to stand up for our real love. We didn't care about the taboo anymore.
10: You've now moved in together. How is it going, Mintu?
12: It's a very special feeling. Before we moved in together, we were always finding an excuse to meet each other. But when we moved in together, we thought it might overcome this feeling of missing each other. But to be very honest, when I even go to school for a few hours, we miss each other.
10: Chuknu, you told me about how negative your first impressions were of Mintu. How differently do you think about her now?
4: I love her much more. Day by day, I love her more and more. She makes me happy all the time.
10: And what do you hope people take from your story?
4: I really hope that people would accept that our feeling was true love and not a staged scandal. I hope that when people talk about us, they would talk about a story of two people finding true love.
10: And even though I don't speak Vietnamese, it's very obvious how in love Mintu and Chuknu are. They laughed throughout our interview.
4: We are sitting next to each other. We are holding hands. And when we talk with you, we recall a lot of the sweet memories and we laugh a lot. And we also hug and sometimes we kiss each other.
1: Mintu and Chuknu didn't get the fairy tale ending. 6 years on, they're no longer together, but clearly they were very happy back in 2019 when they spoke to Emily Webb. The producer today was Eleanor Angelides. I'm Jo Fidgen. See you next time.
14: Right now, work feels pretty unstable. There are layoffs, hiring freezes, the threat of AI, people sending out hundreds of applications and hearing nothing back. And there are all of these workplace buzzwords flying around. Things like bare minimum Mondays, the great resignation, quiet quitting. And today we're talking about another one of these words, job hugging. It's basically when you stay in a job that you are no longer really emotionally invested in because it feels too risky to move elsewhere. And it's the opposite of job hopping, which is where you move around quite quickly because you might get better pay or a promotion. And I read an article by a business leader who said that if you're one of these job huggers, you are killing your future. I'm Hannah, and this is What in the World from the BBC World Service. We wanted to hear your experiences of the job market and job hugging at the moment, so we have been asking you to get in touch. This is Maddie in the US.
15: I think in the past, you could really rely on your education and your professional network for job security. But nowadays, things feel so much more fragile. And maybe it's just a game of comparison, but what I think is going on is that there's a lot of different factors, like our healthcare being tied to our employer, and the fact that AI is a threat to several of our jobs that we had even a few years ago considered safe enough to go to college and study for.
14: We're going to get into this now with BBC Business reporter Ema Morrow. Welcome back.
16: Thank you very much for having me.
14: Given all of this economic uncertainty, it does make sense that people are sticking in these jobs. Is job hugging actually a new trend, or is it just a new name for something that, you know, we were already seeing?
16: I think it is a new name for something that's not totally new. We are seeing more of it now because of the way kind of economies around the world are changing and how the labour market is changing. If you compare it to quiet quitting, so that was kind of a trend a couple of years ago where people were sort of not going above and beyond in their jobs, kind of not maybe pushing themselves, not putting themselves forward for extra work, things like that. But they were staying in their jobs. And I think in that sense, job hugging is sort of like quiet quitting's kind of sad cousin, because either way you are staying in the job. But I think quiet quitting was a bit more about agency. It was sort of taking back a bit of a sense of a work-life balance, but you weren't necessarily worried about losing your job. Whereas I think with job hugging, the thing is people are worried that there could be layoffs, there could be cutbacks in their job. So they don't want to look a bit further afield and just hang on to the security that they already have.
14: What do the numbers say about how many people are job hugging at the moment? And is it something that we are seeing in younger workers, people earlier in their careers?
16: In Singapore, resignations are lower now than they were after the 2008 financial crisis. So for any viewers and listeners who might be too young to remember that, that was a time when companies everywhere were laying off people, cutting jobs. So you'd be kind of mad to leave a job voluntarily because there would be so little chance of finding something else. So I suppose it's the difference between if people think that there are better opportunities elsewhere, and right now a lot of people don't feel like if they leave their job tomorrow, they'll be able to find just find a job, and B, find something better than what they already have.
14: What are some of the reasons people give when they're asked why they want to stay put?
16: Yeah, AI is a big one in that article that you mentioned. Employers don't know kind of what AI is going to do to their businesses, to their workforces. So employees don't really know if they could be basically replaced by a computer in a few years. So they want to kind of hang on as long as they can. When a lot of Gen Z entered the workforce kind of pre-COVID, job hopping was in vogue. People did really have this sense that why would you stay in the job you're currently in when you could get a better salary, better perks, better working conditions elsewhere? But now that there's kind of a correction to there are a lot fewer opportunities for workers of all ages, but particularly younger people, the kind of workforce they entered is not the same as the workforce right now.
14: But there are also some benefits to staying in a job for a long time too, both to you in terms of your career, but also to employers.
16: Hiring people costs money. The more you have to do it, the more money you're spending on recruitment. Low turnover is what companies want. So people staying in roles for a long time helps that. But employees are saying, well, if I can go to this place, why would I stay here unless you give me better benefits?
14: What kind of issues does it create for companies and for people who end up stagnating in jobs?
16: Yeah, so disengaged staff is really bad for business, and in turn, that's really bad for the economy. So last year, it's estimated that employee disengagement cost the world $10 trillion in lost productivity. Basically, if you're spending X amount of money on staffing employees, you want to see a good return on your investment, essentially. But if you flip that around, you have all these employees saying, well, why are you just treating me like a number? Why are you just treating me like another big cog in the machine? I'm not going to go above and beyond if I don't feel like I'm getting my return on my investment. And there was another study that found that employee well-being increases when they have that kind of intrinsic sense of value at their work. They feel like, you know, their job is going to get better, their pay is going to get better in the future. When employees don't feel like that, like a lot of them do now, partly because of AI, that can create problems for employers.
14: That article that I think we both read, where the business leader says that job hunting is killing your future, that kind of sent a bit of a spasm. I was like, okay, if you're staying in something until you're, you know, feeling comfortable and gaining the skills, are you actually potentially damaging your future career prospects? Is that fair?
16: I don't think there's many kind of plumbers, nurses, farm laborers who are particularly worried about AI coming for their jobs. And the reason they're not worried is because they have skills that AI can't replicate. So there's a huge element of kind of what skills do you have in this conversation. So it's all about kind of if you can find opportunities elsewhere that will give you the tools and give you the skill set to be more resilient against things like AI and cutbacks. I think the tech sector is a good kind of canary in the coal mine. Mm-hmm. Because again, if you think back to pre-COVID, and COVID wasn't necessarily the cause of all this, but I very much see pre-COVID as the tech companies, they couldn't expand fast enough. They wanted more workers than they had because they had all this work to be done. Whereas now a lot of them are kind of maturing as companies because they were these really rapidly expanding startups, but they're slowing down in their kind of output. Some of them, like Facebook, have invested a lot of money in the metaverse, which hasn't really worked out too well financially for them. So they're making cutbacks, they're slowing down. So their workers are kind of thinking, instead of going from one tech company to another, I'm going to stay where I am because there are no other companies offering me better pay right now.
14: And there's this emotional pressure as well. Like, it feels like if you're not moving around fast and growing and getting promoted, then, you know, there's stigma attached to it that you're seen as stagnating. But then the idea of taking those risks can produce a lot of anxiety.
16: Yeah, and I think anxiety is the big kind of over looming factor when it comes to job hugging. People are really afraid that if they leave a job, they won't be able to simply walk into another one. And if they do, it won't be as good as what they have now. Whereas I think if you go back 6 or 7 years, in a lot of industries, staying in your job was like leaving money on the table. It was like, why would you show loyalty to a company if they're only going to give you, say, a 1% pay rise, whereas you can get a 5% pay rise if you move to this job, and then you can get another one if you move to that job in 10 months. That's not really the case now.
14: Mm-hmm. If we go to early careers, how long should people be staying in their first or second jobs? How do you know when you've outgrown a role and you're at risk of hugging it?
16: I think it goes back to that skills thing. So if you are kind of in a position where there is no obvious next step for you, like the next kind of rung up on the ladder, and you can't, your employer isn't giving you any kind of opportunities to upskill and to develop yourself and your skill set so that you could move into another slightly higher role, I think that would be kind of a sign for me to either look elsewhere or look to see where you can kind of be a bit more proactive and upskill by yourself. I think historically companies invested a lot more in their workers in the sense of like they would train you to do certain things. But as the companies kind of make cutbacks and they want to sort of, you know, make kind of cost savings here and there without affecting the bottom line, they're less willing to kind of pay for their employees' training, pay for, you know, kind of various upskilling seminars, qualifications, things like that.
14: Yeah. So if you've been in a role for a couple of years, you feel like, hey, I've got this, I've got the skill set. Actually, maybe a smart move would be to hug your job whilst also beginning to update your CV, look for opportunities elsewhere, put in those applications if they are available.
16: Yeah. I mean, a good kind of rule of thumb is it's easier to get a job if you have a job. So a lot of kind of career coaches and kind of experts in this area would say kind of, don't just leave a job with no plan. But generally speaking, employers like to see you're in a role right now because it means you're sort of a little bit more proactive and you might stay at the company a bit longer.
14: Ema, thank you so much.
16: Thank you.
14: That's it for me today. Thank you so much for joining us. And if you are trying to do those job applications, best of luck with it. I'm Hannah. This is What in the World from the BBC World Service.
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19: It's 4GMT. I'm Will Chalk, and this is The Newsroom. Coming up, Volodymyr Zelensky publishes an open letter to Vladimir Putin, asking him to meet, but also mocking him. So what's he trying to achieve?
20: I think it's the last thing you should say when you are genuinely inviting Vladimir Putin to a meeting.
19: More analysis from our correspondent on the way. Also,
21: I'm absolutely fascinated to know what happened, how he would have crossed the Khumbu Icefall with no ladders. Beggars belief.
19: An incredible tale of survival on the world's tallest mountain. And we've got a nature success story.
22: They're these kind of unsung superheroes. They are protecting our shorelines, they're creating fisheries, and they're taking up our carbon emissions. And they're doing all of this for free.
19: Plus, find out how much money Marilyn Monroe superfans are spending on everything from her bras to her lipstick in an anniversary auction.
5: BBC News with Neil Nunes. President Trump says he's spoken directly to Hezbollah about a possible end to fighting in Lebanon. He claimed the Iran-backed group had not turned down the U.S. proposals for peace, despite Hezbollah dismissing the plan earlier. Here's Tom Simons in Washington.
23: Hezbollah has rejected the idea as a surrender. The group's leader, Naim Qassem, described the talks as futile, humiliating, and widely opposed in Lebanon. Donald Trump told reporters in the Oval Office that he had spoken with Hezbollah, an organization proscribed as a terrorist group in the US. And he said he'd then spoken to the Israeli Prime Minister Benjamin Netanyahu about the situation. Donald Trump's conclusion: progress was being made between Israel and Lebanon deserved to have peace.
5: Ukraine's President Zelensky has published an open letter to Russia's Vladimir Putin, inviting him to face-to-face talks to end the war. In it, Mr. Zelensky says that with America fully focused on Iran, it would be wrong to wait until the war in Europe returns to the center of its attention. Vitaly Shevchenko is in Kyiv.
24: The reason why Volodymyr Zelensky published this letter is most likely to let allies in Europe know that he still needs their attention, let Russia and the United States know as well that Russia and Ukraine can probably work on this together without America's involvement. But in practical terms, I would be very surprised if this letter changed much.
5: The United States is imposing new economic sanctions on the Cuban president and some of his immediate family as Washington ramps up pressure on the island. Miguel Diaz-Canel called the measures aggressive and perverse, adding they reinforce the blockade and the conflict between the two countries. Many Cubans are unsurprised but worry about further escalation.
25: It's a maneuver to justify a possible invasion of Cuba, and we will always be against war, wherever it comes from and whoever it is against. Peace is the most important thing.
26: All Cubans know, whether they're on one side or the other, that since the triumph of the revolution, we've been paying for things that the United States has done to us. This new sanction is one more. It's nothing different or distinct.
5: A man hired recently by the U.S. Pentagon has been identified as taking part in riots at the Capitol on January the 6th, 2021. Elias Izari pleaded guilty to various offenses and apologized. He's now working in a department responsible for uncovering terror plots and supplying U.S. commandos on their missions. World News from the BBC. The leader of North Korea has ordered what he's called an exponential expansion of the country's weapons-grade nuclear material. Kim Jong-un made the comments during a visit on Wednesday to a newly operational nuclear production factory. It's estimated North Korea currently has about 15 nuclear warheads. A new study of satellite images has found that mangroves are showing signs of recovery after decades of destruction. The tropical and subtropical forests had been threatened by fish farming and urban development. Now researchers say conservation efforts and natural expansion have seen the world gain more mangroves than it has lost. In tennis, the world number 114, Poland's Maja Chwalińska, has made French Open history by becoming the first qualifier to go all the way to the final. She spoke to reporters ahead of Saturday's title decider.
2: I honestly don't know what was going on in my head. I was just in such a shock, you know. I don't know, joy, surprise, so many emotions, you know. So I was just I feel overwhelmed also.
5: Evelinska beat the Russian Diana Schneider in straight sets, who praised her opponent's playing style.
3: She moves incredible on the court. She covers a lot. She reads the game very well. Even if you think that you won a point, she's there. She's returning that ball, but not just like returning, you know, where you can attack, but she's returning it very uncomfortable for you.
5: Hollywood has spent the week celebrating 100 years since the birth of Marilyn Monroe, with auction houses also profiting. Julian's auction sold more than 100 personal items, including a used hot pink lipstick, for more than $12,000. That's the latest BBC News.
19: Welcome to the newsroom from the BBC World Service with me, Will Chalk. We are starting with an open letter to President Putin. It's over 1,800 words long, and in it, President Zelensky invites the Russian leader to a face-to-face meeting in a renewed bid to try and end the war. Translated into English and posted on his social media, the Ukrainian president claims Russians have grown tired of Ukrainian drone and missile attacks, petrol shortages, rising prices, as well as the war in general. He calls for a full ceasefire for the duration of the proposed negotiations, but that's something that Putin ruled out earlier on Thursday. If you read the statement, it's got a defiant and at times even mocking tone. Here is part of it, read by one of our producers.
6: The world has not grown tired of Ukraine, as you long hoped it would, but there is growing fatigue with Russia, even among those in the wider world who help you bypass sanctions and keep your economy afloat. You cannot fail to notice it. After 26 years in power, age is beginning to take its toll, and with time, the fatigue with you will only grow.
19: President Zelensky goes on to say that with America so focused on Iran, it's wrong to wait until Washington can give the conflict in Europe its full attention. And that is something that journalists put to President Trump at the White House.
7: Well, I don't know. I'm glad that they're maybe talking about meeting. I think we had a lot to do with it. But I think it would be great if they met. They should get it done.
19: So why has President Zelensky chosen to put this out now? I got more from Vitaly Shevchenko, who is the chief analyst at BBC Monitoring and is in the Ukrainian capital, Kyiv.
20: He suggests that Vladimir Putin should be interested in sitting down and talking to him because he says that Russia is losing too many people on the battlefield and that Russians are tired of Ukrainian airstrikes. Also notably, he says that it would be wrong for the United States to come back to trying to end the war in Ukraine because the Ukrainian president says Washington is focused on Iran. So in itself, these offers are not new. Vladimir Zelensky previously also invited Vladimir Putin to talks. He also suggested a ceasefire, and that's why I think that this letter is more about messaging, and it would be very unlikely that it will lead to peace in Ukraine or even talks to the two presidents.
19: But that being said, the tone of the letter, it's not pleading or kind of meek. It's almost mocking Russia in a way. So do you think then, given that the offers at the heart of it are still genuine offers?
20: I think it's the last thing you should say when you are genuinely inviting Vladimir Putin to a meeting. When you say that, well, after so many years in power, age is beginning to take a toll on you. That is going to sound insulting to the Russian president. And that's why I think that Volodymyr Zelensky himself isn't really hopeful that this meeting is going to take place. And the Kremlin's initial response to this letter, in which they said, well, if he wants to talk to us so much, let him come to Moscow, it also suggests that they're not really thinking that this is going to happen, because Volodymyr Zelensky is extremely unlikely to come to Moscow. That would look so close to a surrender, visiting the capital of of this state that is waging war on you. And also, this idea that Volodymyr Zelensky should come to Moscow, it has been voiced before by Vladimir Putin himself back in September last year, when he said that, well, he was told to let him come to Moscow, but what is the point? And I do think that that attitude in the Kremlin, what's the point of talking to Zelensky? I do think that it hasn't changed.
19: Is there a sense then, given that this has been published in English as well on Zelensky's Instagram, that actually the intended audience for this isn't Vladimir Putin, it's the rest of the world, and it's Zelensky doing everything he can to get eyes back on the situation in Ukraine?
20: Get eyes back on Ukraine and also possibly signal to allies in Europe and Donald Trump himself that this war could be ended without America's direct involvement, especially given that it's been so much focused on Iran. That is something that Volodymyr Zelensky has suggested before, and I think it's an invitation or a prod, if you like, at European allies of Ukraine to do more to help Ukraine.
19: Vitaly Shevchenko there. To the US next, because Donald Trump has made a number of claims to reporters at the White House. One, that talks to end the war in Iran are in their final phase, and suggesting that there is a deal coming soon. We have heard that before, though. Perhaps more surprisingly, he claimed that he had spoken directly with the Iran-backed militia Hezbollah after the group rejected a ceasefire deal in Lebanon. The president insisted that Hezbollah had called him about it and hadn't rejected the US proposals for peace. I asked our North America correspondent Tom Simons in Washington what to make of that, given that Hezbollah is proscribed as a terror group by the US.
0: It was a surprise, and as always, one has to slightly read between the lines of what Donald Trump said to reporters in the White House earlier, but this is what he said. I spoke to Bibi Netanyahu, Benjamin Netanyahu, the Israeli leader, about that, and I spoke to Hezbollah about it, and I think progress is made. So it does seem that Donald Trump is telling reporters there that he has put himself between the Israelis and Hezbollah in an attempt to get this ceasefire to work. And just to remind you, the ceasefire involves Hezbollah pulling out of parts of southern Lebanon, currently Israeli occupied, the Lebanese army moving in to replace the group, and the leader of Hezbollah, Naim Qassem, has said that that is not something it accepts as a group, that the negotiations around that were futile, humiliating, and widely opposed in Lebanon, and that effectively there will be no ceasefire, and there have been further airstrikes from the Israelis. So if Donald Trump is saying he's seeing all this going on and he's trying to get involved personally talking to Hezbollah, that is certainly a new development. He, of course, is saying progress is being made, but he's also said that the Iran deal will be signed this weekend. And I think we'll have to wait and see, of course, but he said something like that many times in the past.
19: Yeah, a sign all of this maybe then, that he is just trying more and more things, isn't he, to try and get out of this situation.
0: Because it's all linked. I mean, Iran wants to see progress in Lebanon. It wants to see Israel to stop military action in Lebanon. Israel wants to see Hezbollah stop military action in Lebanon so that Israel can feel safer. And Hezbollah says it hasn't got a deal, it doesn't see that there's any progress, and it's not necessarily going to surrender, in its own words, and fulfill Israel's objectives. So it gets more and more difficult for Donald Trump. And of course, every time we get to another weekend where he says there's going to be progress and there isn't progress, we're getting a little bit closer to the midterm elections. There are primaries going on and have been for some weeks now, reminding everyone that Americans will get a vote on, effectively, on Congress, but of course, with his activities and actions and successes or failures in mind. So it all ramps up to a lot of political pressure on him.
19: Tom Simons in Washington. Let's go back to last June, when just seconds after it had taken off, Air India Flight 171 from Ahmedabad to London crashed, killing all but one of the 242 people on board and another 19 on the ground. An investigation into the crash is still going on, but as grieving families wait for those answers, many have already been given final settlement offers from Air India. And some have told the BBC the amount they're being offered differ wildly. And they say the settlement includes a clause to give up their legal rights forever. Archana Shukla reports from Ahmedabad.
4: May I have your attention, please? As we settle in, we request you to please...
8: That announcement is from Air India 171. That crashed seconds after takeoff in what was one of the world's deadliest air disasters. Mariam Padria had shot the video on her phone and sent minutes before takeoff. Now it's the last memory that her son Abbas holds on to. I met him in Vadodara town, in their one-room home where life has stood still since the crash. A year on, the grief here is still very raw. It is made even harder by the final compensation offer they got from Air India.
9: They have put a number on my mother's life, and the compensation offered to us is a way lower than other families. Was a life less valuable? They are offering a few $1,000s in addition to the interim amount and say we can't hold anyone responsible for the crash later. We give up all future claims? We haven't signed yet.
8: Abbas showed me the letter on his phone. He hasn't signed yet. 100 kilometers from Mariam's home is where her plane crashed, in Ahmedabad. While the probe still pieces together what happened, the BBC has seen these settlement documents asking families in India to waive all legal action. Not just against the airline, but manufacturers, suppliers, even the government, all of whom are potentially under investigation. But offers to families in the UK are different. Lawyers for 25 UK families say offers are significantly higher and has no sweeping ask to waive legal claims beyond Air India. We met several other families who received these offers. None wanted to be named, but all had the same concern.
10: Ajay ji?
8: Some, like Ajay Parmar, regret signing it.

0: the same concern.
1: Ajay ji.
0: Some like Ajay Parmar regret signing it. He was on the scooter passing by, meters from where the plane crashed. He got severe burns, which are still healing.
2: I thought they were giving money for my scooter, which was burned. I don't know how to read and there was no one at home. I want to return the money and get my rights back.
0: It's a blazing summer afternoon and Ajay is playing with his two-year-old niece in this one-room house that doubles up as a bedroom at night. He's not able to find work because after the burns from the crash, his skin itches every time he goes out in the sun. And that's why the compensation meant a lot to him. He says he had no idea and it was not explained to him what the signature meant. In a statement, Air India told the BBC the offers are fair and in accordance with the law. Where requested, translations were provided and content explained to families. Full waivers are sought, including for other parties, to prevent direct or indirect claims in the future.
3: It's extremely unconscionable, very, very unfair.
0: US-based lawyer Chuck Chiyunuma represents 110 families and has advised them not to sign.
3: Money is their easy way out. And I think Air India is trying to do exactly that. Minimize their exposure and close the case while the families bear the brunt of the grief and losses.
0: Back in Abbas's home in Vadodara, talks still circle back to the crash. For families like his, the hardest choice still lies ahead. To settle or keep fighting for accountability.
4: Archana Shukla reporting from Ahmedabad. You're listening to the newsroom from the BBC World Service. Now, there have been some raised eyebrows in the US over the legal cases that have been targeting Donald Trump's enemies. But a man at the heart of one of them, John Bolton, who once served as President Trump's national security advisor, only to then become one of his prominent critics, has reportedly reached a deal to plead guilty over classified information. He did initially plead not guilty, but it's now being reported that he'll pay a $2.25 million fine and potentially face jail too. Federal prosecutors accused him of sharing sensitive government information with two relatives in diary-like entries across 7 years. He's also accused of keeping documents, writings and notes about US national defence in his home. His indictment came last October and it was on the heels of other high-profile criminal cases being brought against Trump critics, including former FBI Director James Comey and New York Attorney General Letitia James. Dave Arenberg, a former state attorney and Democrat state senator in Florida, gave us his reaction.
5: When it comes to other enemies of President Trump, I've been very critical of the Department of Justice and the administration for going after Trump's enemies, weaponizing prosecutors. This is different, though. Even though Bolton was an enemy of Trump, there's real evidence here against him, and his case was being prosecuted by legitimate, experienced prosecutors, not political hacks. So I think for Bolton, this was a good move in risk mitigation because he was facing 18 felony counts, each of them potentially giving him a 10-year prison sentence. So to narrow the exposure and getting away with any jail time, just a large fine, which he could raise from his many supporters, I think is a good move for him and for the government. It closes this chapter. So I think overall, a good thing. But if the judge decides to vary from the settlement, he could conceivably give him prison time even over the objections of prosecutors. This has been a long controversy facing Bolton. Even under the Biden administration, there was a judge who castigated Bolton for maintaining these records and for putting things out in his book that he probably should not have put out. So I don't think this will affect Trump's belief in going after his enemies. The question is whether the new Attorney General, Todd Blanche, will continue to do that, and I think he will. Because if Pam Bondi had prosecuted Trump's enemies and gotten convictions, then I think she would still be attorney general. So I think that's the reason why she's no longer there, and so there's going to be a lot of pressure on the new attorney general to do just that.
4: Dave Arenberg. It's not often we get to report on a nature success story. But scientists say that the world's coastal mangrove forests, which protect millions of people from storms and erosion, and crucially soak up vast amounts of planet-warming gases, are staging an unexpected comeback. For decades, these swampy trees have been declining rapidly as they were cleared for fish farms and housing. But this new research

0: published in the journal Science, says conservation efforts and natural expansion mean that since 2010, the world has gained more mangroves than it's lost. It hasn't been uniform across the globe. While the trees have expanded in places such as Indonesia and Myanmar, West and Central Africa have emerged as hotspots of destruction, and that, the scientists say, is proof that efforts need to continue. Professor Daniel Fries from Tulane University and director of the Mangrove Lab takes us for a walk on Louisiana's coast.
1: Around the world, there's about 70 species of mangroves, but we only have one here in Louisiana, is this one here. And has these beautiful white flowers. It's pretty kind of short and shrubby because we're basically at the northernmost limit of mangroves in the world here. The great thing about mangroves is that they're these kind of unsung superheroes, right? You think they're not that important, or they're just there, they're in the way, but they are protecting our shorelines, they're creating fisheries, they're a great place for recreation and education, and they're taking up our carbon emissions. And they're doing all of this for free, right? Hundreds of millions of people around the tropics rely on the benefits and the livelihoods provided by mangroves. The root systems are able to kind of hold the soil together really well. They're able to add roots and add soil. So they're also able to build up the elevation of the surface so it can keep pace as sea level changes. And then all the roots and all the biomass is a really good sponge to incoming wave energies. The future is uncertain for mangroves. They're still under threat in many parts of the world by human activity. So now we've got to build on this, right? We've shown that it works. And let's make sure that we're still having the same success story in 10, 20, 50 years.
0: Professor Daniel Fries. Next to a story of quite extraordinary survival, it's about a Nepali climbing guide who was thought to have died on Mount Everest, but was found crawling back to base camp. He'd spent 6 days alone on the world's highest mountain. Now, he is now understandably undergoing medical treatment, so the world is still waiting to hear his account of what happened. But in the meantime, my colleague Sean Lay has been speaking to Chris Thrall, a mountaineer and former British soldier, and perhaps the last person to see Hilary Dawa Sherpa on the mountain, because they've been climbing down together.
2: We were descending from the death zone after myself and another Sherpa had summited. Hilary Dawa sat down on his backpack, as he had done hundreds of times before, to take a short rest. And as I descended the next 1,500 metres alone, I came across the Polish climber with no oxygen, battling fairly severe frostbite. So immediately my attention obviously turned to the weakest member of the trio. And that was that. As I looked back up the mountain, as I helped this guy descend, which should have taken 2 hours, the conditions were so bad, and with no oxygen, took about 11 hours. And in this time, Hilary Dawa didn't appear to have moved, and certainly wasn't descending, because we would have seen his head torch.
3: Can you tell me when you heard the news that Dawa Sherpa had actually survived, and what your reaction was to that?
2: I started to see on my social media, my Instagram and my YouTube channel, a couple of comments saying he's alive. Obviously, I thought they were spam initially, because it really does defy the odds. I did a quick search, obviously, because, I met the family yesterday to offer my, utmost condolences and to offer my, financial assistance if I'm able to raise any. So it's kind of crazy 1 minute to be fighting back tears with his daughter, and then the next minute to see him doing a Crocodile Dundee and crawling into town. It's, absolutely amazing. Beyond words, my emotions aren't fluctuating, because if they were fluctuating, I'd be all over the place. I've just taken this amazing bit of news kind of in my stride. Mm. Very happy for Hilary, looking forward to speaking to him. Yeah. But moreover, I'm absolutely fascinated to know what happened, how he would have crossed the Khumbu Icefall with no ladders. Beggars belief. That takes it from a sort of utterly brutal ninja feat of endurance to just something else again. I mean, you're talking serious ice climbing. Just incredible.
0: Chris Thrall there. Now, it would have been Marilyn Monroe's 100th birthday this week, and she remains the ultimate symbol of Hollywood's golden age. And clearly, she still means a lot to fans and collectors as well, because hundreds of the star's possessions and memorabilia, we're talking everything from her bras to a handwritten recipe for stuffing, have just sold at auction in California. Chantel Hartle reports.
4: Marilyn Monroe shot to fame in the 1940s and 50s with films like The 7 Year Itch and Some Like It Hot. She's continued to captivate Americans and collectors worldwide long after her death at the age of 36. Even before the 100 years of Marilyn auction got underway, hundreds of thousands of dollars in bids had already been placed. Some of Monroe's makeup products sold for several times as much as expected, including a hot pink lipstick, which went for $12,000. The auction company Julian's noted that younger generations are attempting to recreate Monroe's signature look on social media, seeking out the same techniques and brands that she used more than 60 years ago. Other items at the pricier end include a yellow sofa that Monroe posed on for a series of photographs that fetched more than $250,000. A buyer paid $140,000 for a page of the star's handwritten notes in blue ink pen outlining her acting methods. As for that stuffing recipe, it sold for $16,000. A note on the corner reads, "No garlic." According to the auction house, Monroe's former husband, Joe DiMaggio, wasn't a big fan of garlic, so this likely dates back to when the two were married, briefly, in 1954.
0: Chantel Hartle with that report. And that's it for this edition of The Newsroom with me, Will Chalk. Thanks very much for listening.
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9: This is the BBC World Service, and after the news, the global story. Casting has officially begun for the new James Bond. But for the first time, a member of the Broccoli family won't be making the decision over who plays 007. The Broccolis have controlled the Bond universe for decades, but last year they handed over control to Amazon after a David and Goliath battle. What does all this tell us about the future of Hollywood? Join me, Tristan Redman, in 2 minutes.
0: BBC News with Will Chalk. Ukraine's President Zelensky has published an open letter to his Russian counterpart Vladimir Putin, inviting him for face-to-face talks to end the war. He says Russians have grown tired of Ukrainian drone attacks, inflation and fuel shortages. A BBC correspondent in Kiev says the proposal will almost certainly be rejected or ignored. President Trump says he's spoken directly to the Iranian-backed group Hezbollah about the end of fighting in Lebanon. He told reporters Hezbollah, which is proscribed as a terrorist organisation, had called him. Earlier, Hezbollah rejected a US-mediated ceasefire plan between Lebanon and Israel. On the conflict with Iran, Mr. Trump said he would see any killing of US troops by Iranian forces as a reason to restart the war. The leader of North Korea has ordered what he's called an exponential expansion of the country's nuclear material for weapons. Kim Jong-un made the comments on Wednesday while visiting a newly operational production factory. It's estimated the country currently has around 15 nuclear warheads. The United States is imposing new economic sanctions on the Cuban president Miguel Díaz-Canel and members of the Castro family as Washington ramps up pressure on the communist-led neighbor. Mr. Díaz-Canel called the measures aggressive and perverse. One of the biggest artificial intelligence developers, Anthropic, has proposed a coordinated global slowdown on building advanced AI systems, warning that large language models were showing signs they might escape human control. Anthropic said the slowdown should be simultaneous and under rules everyone could verify. And new satellite images have found that mangroves are showing signs of recovery after decades of disruption. The forests play an important role in climate regulation. BBC News.
9: Casting is finally underway to find a new James Bond, and the next actor to play him could make or break the future of the film series. But why has it taken 5 years to even start looking for a replacement Bond? Even if you're not into Bond films, stick with us, because today's episode is really about something bigger. It's a David and Goliath story about what happens when an old-school family business clashes with a tech giant. And at stake is a question about what movies are supposed to be. Is there still space left in them for cultivated mystery and rarity? Or should we accept that showbiz these days is about extracting every penny from a piece of intellectual property? From the BBC, I'm Tristan Redmond in London. And today on The Global Story, the battle to save James Bond from becoming slop. I love James Bond films. I love watching The Spy Who Loved Me on Christmas Day with my family when everyone slumped on the sofa. I love that character Jaws, the henchman who's got those metal teeth. I love all that old stuff. But if James Bond is going to survive, he needs a new generation of fans. And we're going to start today's episode by speaking to one of the members of our team who has a James Bond secret. So Zandra Ellen, you'll very often hear her name in the credits of this show. She's one of our producers and she's the Global Story's New York Bureau Chief.
10: I actually have a confession to make. I've never seen a James Bond movie.
11: I cannot believe you've never seen a James Bond movie.
10: I'm so sorry. I hope you haven't lost respect for me.
11: I would never lose respect for you,
10: but
11: Zandra,
10: it's okay if you've lost a little bit.
11: No, not even a little bit. But can I ask, what age bracket would you put yourself in, Zandra?
10: I would say I'm either the youngest possible millennial or the oldest possible Gen Z.
11: Okay, so you are in the group of people that potential makers of James Bond films might want to be attracting to their franchise to give it new life.
10: Yeah.
11: How much do you know about James Bond?
10: I know that he's a spy. I know Shaken Not Stirred. I know Bond, James Bond. I think that's basically it.
11: Yeah, okay. Well, what is it that doesn't attract you to these films?
10: I think it's kind of two things. I think the main thing's just taste. I don't really like spies. I don't really like action movies. I've always sort of put James Bond in kind of like, that's boy stuff. And I don't really like boy stuff. I think there actually is something about the fact of it being a franchise and a series where it actually feels like there's quite a high barrier to entry. And it's a little harder to come in cold. So it just wouldn't be my first instinct to pick on a random night to watch a movie that's like part of a canon, I guess.
11: Well, can I set you, Zandra, a reporting task?
10: Give it to me, Tristan.
11: How would you feel about sitting down tonight and watching a James Bond film and reporting back to us on what you make of it and what you think the chances are that Gen Zs can be convinced to like these films? And the film I'm going to suggest to you is Casino Royale. It was Daniel Craig's first foray into being James Bond. And the reason I'm selecting this one is that it was the last time they tried to reboot James Bond. So I'd love to know what you make of it. Will you accept this task?
10: I will accept this task. Thank you so much. This is the best work task. I love it.
11: So while Zandra's off discovering Bond, I'm going to sit down with our guest today. His name is Eric Schwartzel. He's an enterprise reporter at the Wall Street Journal in Los Angeles. And he wrote a pretty famous piece back in 2024 about the state of the Bond industrial complex, let's call it. But first, though, the key question for any Bond fan, which film is his favorite?
12: I think, like, a lot of boys of my generation, I was born in 1986, GoldenEye, and specifically the GoldenEye video game for N64, is just, like, a formative... I mean, it was, like, the most mind-blowing video game experience I've had.
11: Yeah, I'm with you there. I mean, GoldenEye and the GoldenEye video game is a deep classic. There haven't been that many Bond films recently. There hasn't been one since 2021. Normally, we would be due for one right about now, but we're not going to get one because there isn't even a James Bond cast. And for the first time, Amazon is in charge of the process of finding a new James Bond. How did that come to be?
12: There are a couple reasons. One, you know, isn't specific to the Bond franchise, which would have been the COVID pandemic. But specific to Bond is the issue of there having been a years-long stalemate between Amazon, which controlled the rights to distribute Bond films, and the Broccoli family that controls all creative decisions about Bond. Until recently, the Broccoli family decided who played 007, who wrote the script, who directed the films. They really oversaw all decisions, major and minor, when it came to the character.
11: Well, let's spend a moment talking about this family, the Broccolis, because they are key characters in the story that we're going to tell today, particularly Barbara Broccoli. Who are they?
12: So Barbara Broccoli is the daughter of a gentleman named Cubby Broccoli, who in the mid-20th century acquired the right to adapt the novels that Ian Fleming was writing about this secret agent named James Bond. And that put the rights to make Bond films into the Broccoli family. And it almost became something of an heirloom that was passed from generation to generation. And Barbara, his daughter, really grew up, and I'm not overstating it when I say that, really grew up a child of Bond. She was on set as a child. She was intern or apprentice as a teenager on set, and really came of age as part of this Bond family dynasty. And when her father, Cubby, died, she and her stepbrother, Michael Wilson, really assumed much of that control. Now, Michael is a little older than Barbara, and he has kind of semi-retired in recent years, and Barbara became the keeper of the kingdom. I mean, I would talk to folks who were on set with her who said it's almost like a den mother effect whenever you're around her because of just how fiercely she guards James Bond and how seriously she takes this family inheritance.
11: Well, I want to just share something with you, Eric, because there is an element of Broccoli family inheritance over and above the Bond franchise, which I learnt just this afternoon, and I almost fell off my chair. Apparently, I'm told, a piece of Broccoli family lore, and I'll be very interested to hear from listeners who might be able to fill us in on the whether this is strictly factually true, but the Broccoli family legend is that they invented broccoli, the vegetable.
12: And their namesake.
11: I was astounded by this because how do you invent broccoli? And then I learned something else. So in a newspaper article, a Broccoli family member said that they crossed two vegetables sometime in the last 200 years and in this operation created broccoli. I mean, it's just an extraordinary story. So James Bond is not even the greatest property of the Broccoli family, potentially. They may, in fact, be responsible for the creation of the vegetable.
12: Some would argue with the ranking you just made there, but I think the Broccoli family would be my first guess, if asked, who invented the vegetable.
11: Be that as it may, the Broccoli family, so they get control of this very valuable piece of intellectual property, James Bond. At what point, though, does Barbara get involved in the creation of these films?
12: I mean, it's very early. I think it's when she's in her 20s. It was described to me, though, as what the family talked about at dinner. I mean, she had, even before sort of assuming more official duties, had absorbed her father's stewardship of this character. And the power that the Broccoli family held over Bond was really without comparison in contemporary Hollywood. And they had maintained it as the Bond property was passed from studio to studio.
11: Okay. Well, you're talking about her control of the creative process in the past tense here. So let's talk about how it became past tense. When did the Broccoli family actually do this deal with Amazon? And what were the terms of it?
12: The Broccolis became collaborators with Amazon when Amazon bought MGM, this classic storied Hollywood studio.
13: 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There's a new acquisition in town.
12: Amazon wanted to buy MGM because MGM just had this incredible library of movies.
14: 4,000 film titles and 17,000 hours of TV programming, including Gone with the Wind, The Hobbit, and The Handmaid's Tale,
12: that it could use to make all kinds of remakes and reboots and spin-offs.
15: They want to make new shows based on the brands. Here are just a few of them. RoboCop, Poltergeist, Silence of the Lambs.
12: And it also controlled the rights to distribute Bond films.
15: And of course, the crown jewel of this acquisition, Mr. James Bond.
10: The Bond series alone has the third highest grossing film franchise box office returns of all time.
12: That was considered a key asset that Amazon was bringing in.
16: Imagine a James Bond spin-off show exclusive to Amazon Prime, for instance.
10: No one can say yet exactly what this partnership will yield, but with so much money on the table, there's a lot of room for growth.
12: But Bond films couldn't be made without Barbara Broccoli's input on the story they would tell, who would direct it, and who would play Bond. Executives within Amazon thought, well, once we talk to them, we can really get them on our side. And maybe we can start doing Bond TV shows. Maybe we can start selling a bunch of Bond products on Amazon, doing all the things partners had tried to do in the past, only to be told, no, no, no, no.
11: So the original deal is 2022.
12: Yes.
11: After the last film.
12: Exactly, yeah. And nothing really changes for the Broccolis beyond they call MGM one day to talk about Bond, the next day they're calling Amazon. And this is not something that is necessarily new for them. They had sort of weathered these kind of corporate takeovers before. It's just that Amazon in particular brought, in the Broccoli's view, a mentality and an ethos that really conflicted with the way that they like to do business.
11: Well, what is the differing ethos between how the Broccolis had traditionally made films and how Amazon go about it?
12: Well, I think this is actually why it really was such an amazing portrait of contemporary Hollywood.
17: How do you know what's right for James Bond?
18: Intuition? Experience?
17: Instinct.
18: Instinct, yeah.
12: You had on one side a family that has viewed itself as shepherding this character over seven decades.
18: With Cubby, I mean, something would happen. You go, that's not Bondian. That's just not Bond. And I think that's sometimes our reaction as well.
12: They are saying, you know, we have taken risk on actors. We are often casting unknown actors as Bond.
11: Like Daniel Craig, the most recent Bond was relatively unknown actor when he was first cast as Bond in the early 2000s.
12: Exactly. And so there's this kind of old school mentality of producing entertainment. Caveat here, obviously Amazon would call this an unfair characterization, but the Broccolis thought that Amazon in particular was driven a lot more by algorithms, relying on what had worked before. As one person told us, it was very hard to imagine an Amazon taking a risk on an unknown actor in a property as expensive as Bond. And this really was encapsulated in a story we heard where Barbara Broccoli was in a meeting with one of the head Amazon entertainment executives, and that Amazon executive referred to James Bond as content. Mm-hmm. And to Barbara, calling something like James Bond content really embodied everything that was wrong about this kind of faceless tech company trying to come in and tell stories that resonate around the world.
11: All right, so there's some interpersonal friction at this point in our story between Barbara Broccoli and these Amazon executives. Where does it go from there?
12: Everyone was noticing that it had been a few years since the sale and there was no traction on a new Bond. There was no movie being dated. There was no one being hired. I started to hear that things were not going well and that relations were really frayed. And a lot of it boiled down to like a real lack of trust with how Amazon could handle this character and handle the movie. When we were speaking to folks who had talked to Barbara about the executives at Amazon that she was dealing with, numerous people told us that she had described Amazon executives this way. She would say, these people are expletive idiots. And she has this refrain that she attributes to her father where she says, never let temporary people make permanent decisions. So they were just at a total stalemate.
11: What happened next?
12: So there are three things that you need for a new Bond movie. You need a director, a script, and an actor. When my piece came out at the end of 2024, Barbara was telling people that there was no script, no director, and no actor. Relations had kind of fallen apart and no phone calls were being exchanged. And the following year in 2025, there was an announcement that Amazon and the Broccolis had reached a deal, only it wasn't for a new Bond movie. It was for Amazon to buy out control and take on the creative duties that Cubby and then his daughter Barbara had had for several decades.
11: At this point in our story, Eric, Barbara Broccoli has ceded control of Bond to Amazon, who now have carte blanche to do whatever they want with this legendary character of cinema. Do we have any leads on what they might be planning to do to bring James Bond into the modern age?
12: There is a director. Denis Villeneuve is going to direct this next movie. I mean, he's best known now for adapting the Dune trilogy. He's extremely well-respected. He has handled huge franchises, beloved properties to great effect before. Now, we don't have a Bond. There have been reports that Amazon is thinking about going younger than they have in the past, where they might cast someone in his 20s. I was always cautioned when I was doing my reporting on this topic to remember two things. One of which is, you know, it has traditionally been an unknown or an unexpected choice. And then the other thing that I was often told is that often when you see a name circulating in the press as someone who's being considered for Bond, that that actor's agent or team are putting that name in circulation as a buzz-building tool rather than necessarily anything you should take seriously or credibly. But I think the choice of the actor, which Barbara Broccoli once equated to choosing one's spouse, really does set the tone for the whole enterprise.
11: So that's how you might develop the movies themselves with a big blockbuster director and a younger actor playing the role. But what about the kind of spin-off side of things? Do we know anything about what Amazon might be planning to commercialize the James Bond franchise?
12: We don't really. And I think it's a good point because, I mean, Star Wars serves in some ways as a bit of a cautionary tale. I think what we've seen since the Disney acquisition, there has been a flood of programming, but so much of it is for the TV screen. And that is where a lot of the frustration comes with Star Wars and other franchises, which is like, this is too much. And it's sort of removing what makes it special. Amazon knows that the last thing they want is to be accused of ruining James Bond. And I think that is one reason why there's been such caution, because we have decades of evidence of what it was like under the Broccoli family. And soon enough, we will have evidence of what it is without that. And so there will be a before and after there. The after will be received as a referendum on Amazon, this online e-commerce giant, its ability to handle a character like this with care.
11: Well, thank you so much, Eric. It's been great to talk with you.
12: My pleasure. Thank you.
11: I'm pleased to say, after that illuminating interview, we can cross to the main event, Zandra Ellen's first ever Bond film. So let's go to Zandra. What did you think?
19: Hi, Tristan. Okay, so I had some notes.
11: You're killing me here. Can you just give me the top line? Was it good or was it very bad?
19: Okay, the top line is I didn't like it so much.
11: Oh.
19: There was a chunk of about 45 minutes in the middle of the movie that I thought was dynamite.
11: Oh.
19: From the moment that he meets Girlie on the train through the last hand at the poker table, I thought was perfect. Oh, and every time Judi Dench was on screen, I was so happy. But otherwise, it didn't quite land for me. And I'm happy to tell you why.
11: Go for it.
19: Okay. So first, and I fear this could be existential in terms of my ability to connect to the franchise. I do not find James Bond to be a particularly fun person to spend time with.
11: Ooh.
19: I find him really, really boring.
11: Ooh.
19: And so I wasn't rooting for him. I wasn't rooting against him. I just sort of didn't care what happened to him either way.
11: Boring is the undesirable flip side of strong and silent.
19: Yes, exactly. So that was the first big thing. The second thing was I had a lot of trouble with the love story.
11: Mm-hmm.
19: It felt like a bit of an afterthought, which is fine. Like, I feel like in a lot of action movies, the romance plot is the afterthought. But I was really surprised to learn that, spoiler alert, it is kind of the emotional centerpiece of the movie. And that did not quite land for me. So those were kind of my big picture notes.
11: Okay. Well, you are our representative of Gen Z, and you speak for an entire generation.
19: I speak for all of them.
11: All of them. Do you think, Zandra, that James Bond has a future and can appeal to a younger audience? Or is Bond's goose cooked?
19: I definitely think that there is a future to this franchise. I think there are some very easy things that we can do to remedy the situation. I want to see James Bond with a personality. I want to see James Bond weird. I want to see him funny. I want to see him have a flaw that is beyond being too good at his job and too good with the ladies. And I know that right now there's a big race to figure out who's going to play James Bond.
11: Well, who are the runners and riders?
19: The current list that BBC has, at least, these are the kind of the bookmakers' favorites to get the part, are Callum Turner. I don't really know much about him other than he dates Dua Lipa. Jacob Elordi of Euphoria and Frankenstein and many other things.
11: Okay.
19: Harris Dickinson. Mm-hmm. Who's going to be playing John Lennon in the forthcoming Beatles movie, Henry Cavill, who's Superman, Aaron Taylor Johnson, who I know from way back. He was like a child star in my favorite teen movie, Angus Thong's Imperfect Snogging, but he's also been in a bunch of other stuff. And Theo James, who I know from The White Lotus.
11: I know not a single one of these actors.
19: Okay. So those are some of the options for who's going to play James Bond. I think that's going to make a big difference in terms of getting young people to the theater. The second thing to address the love story of it all, I would really, really recommend that they hire one of the women who writes like smut romantasy novels to just write those scenes or to do sort of a second pass. And then the third thing, I think that people in my generation really respond to seeing the world that they inhabit reflected on the screen and in the media they consume. And I think this scares a lot of producers because the second you reflect real life or make any big statements about the state of the world, you are inevitably going to alienate some people. But here's what I would say to those executives. Film culture in 2026 takes place on the internet. Mm-hmm. It's happening on Twitter. It's happening on podcasts. It's happening on Letterboxd, the film social media app. If you want to get people to see your film, you need to create conversations that people can have in the real world about the movie. I think that it would be a huge missed opportunity to not have a little bit of social commentary one way or another.
11: Oh, because that's what's so going to get people. Ellen, social commentary, the real world. These are anathema to James Bond films.
19: I totally hear you. And I'm sure it is totally anathema to what James Bond is. But I think that these are the choices that they're going to have to make to adapt to 2020's film culture.
11: What I'm hearing you saying is you want James Bond to be high culture. You want it to be edgy and you want it to alienate some people and draw others in. Is that right?
19: That's exactly what I'm saying. You've distilled it so beautifully, Tristan.
11: I want to bring you in on some of the back catalogue as well.
19: When I come to London, maybe you can make me some Vesper martinis and we can watch GoldenEye.
11: We can watch some of the classics. You can see Sean Connery wearing a pair of denim dungarees.
19: Oh, thank God.
11: Thank you so much to Zandra Ellen and to Eric Schwartzel, the enterprise reporter for The Wall Street Journal. We contacted Amazon, MGM and Barbara Broccoli's Eon Productions for comment on this story, but we didn't receive a response. 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That's it from us for today. Thanks for listening. We'll be back. Cheerio.
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22: Olivia Rodrigo had the best-selling song of 2021 with her record-breaking debut, Driver's License. To some, it might have seemed like an overnight success, but for Olivia, it was another step in a long journey that started when she was just a little kid.
23: I would perform anywhere. My parents have a video of me performing at a grocery store opening in my hometown.
22: She went on to act in Disney TV shows, so she had an audience. But she admits her sudden musical fame even surprised her.
23: I was in Salt Lake City, Utah, and I went to a drive-thru, and someone was like, oh, yeah, can I take a picture with you? And I was like, oh, yeah, from the show. And they're like, oh, no, I love that song, Driver's License, that you made. And it just, like, absolutely floored me. I was like, wow, so cool, because I feel like songs are such an intimate representation of who you are as a person.
22: Olivia Rodrigo's new album, You Seem Pretty Sad for a Girl So in Love, comes out later this month. So we revisit her last appearance on the show today. I'm Raina Duris, and this is an Encore World Cafe. But I've never felt this way. Before we get into that Encore session, here's Brandi Carlile, Broken Horses.

0: This is an Encore World Cafe. I'm Raina Duris. Olivia Rodrigo is releasing her new album, You Seem Pretty Sad for a Girl So In Love, on June 12th. So today, we're revisiting her session when she joined me to talk about her 2023 album, Guts. Enjoy. Olivia Rodrigo is the kind of person who seems uniquely well-suited to being famous. She's talented and beautiful, yeah, but also, unlike lots of young celebrities before her, she seems to thrive in the high-pressure environment of being a star. She has the wide-eyed, excited energy of a person who's just won the lottery, but she's also smart. She knows what she's doing, and she's worked very hard to get to where she is. Olivia's had a massive few years, releasing her debut album Sour to both critical acclaim and commercial success. It won the Grammy for Best Pop Vocal Album, and the lead single Driver's License topped the Billboard Hot 100, broke streaming records, and was an international number one hit. And even though that all happened before her 21st birthday, Olivia Rodrigo has managed to keep her head above the hype and not only stay creative, but also live as normal a life as you can as a multi-platinum-selling Grammy-winning 20-year-old. She's back with her second album, another chart-topper called Guts. Today, she joins me to talk about writing Guts and the road that got her here, including her gigs as a kid acting on Disney shows like Bizardvark and High School Musical, The Musical, The Series. Those are gigs she says helped her become a better songwriter. Olivia also talks about how grateful she is for the support of her family, her fans, and how excited she is for her future, both musical and otherwise. Our conversation is in just a minute. First, from Guts, it's Olivia Rodrigo, Vampire.
1: I hate to give the satisfaction asking how you're doing now. How's the castle built of people you pretend to care about? Just what you wanted. Look at you, cool guy, you got it. See the parties and diamonds. Sometimes when I close my eyes, 6 months of torture you sold to some forbidden paradise. I loved you truly. You gotta laugh at

0: bleed me dry like a damn vampire.
1: On World Cafe, that was Olivia Rodrigo with Vampire. It's from her new album, Guts. I'm Raina Duris, and I'm thrilled to have Olivia Rodrigo here with me today. Olivia, welcome to the World Cafe.
2: Hey, thank you so much for having me.
1: I'm so happy to have you here. That song was the first single that you released after the massive success of your debut album, Sour. It is a huge, huge, huge song. It starts with the piano. It grows into this really intense track. And I would imagine that there's a certain level of pressure when it comes to trying to choose the first single for your second record. What was behind your decision to make Vampire that song that would mark your return?
2: Yeah, I mean, there was an enormous amount of pressure. At the time that I put out Vampire, I think I hadn't put out music in like 2 years-ish, which is kind of a long time. And Sour was so unexpectedly successful in such a wonderful way. But there was definitely a lot of voices in my head telling me like what the next thing should be. And, you know, what are people going to think of it? All the, you know, normal things that go through your head when you're doing a sophomore album. But yeah, I always really loved the song Vampire. I think it's a good introduction into Guts as a whole. I think it's a great first single because I think it's sort of, you know, it has some elements of songs from Sour. You know, it's kind of this piano ballad. It's a little bit of a heartbreak song, but I think it maybe had some more nuance and, you know, showed maybe a little bit more maturity than some of the songs on my first album. So it's a really special song to me, and I'm happy that some people are resonating with it. That's all you can hope for.
1: Yeah, I mean, and your voice sounds phenomenal in it.
2: Thank you.
1: I want to talk a bit more about that pressure that comes with releasing the second album after a very successful debut. How did that pressure, because you mentioned, you know, trying to quiet those voices and things like that, how did it change the way that you wrote?
2: I think I just had to learn how to just try to write music that I wanted to hear. That was just like my primary goal in the studio. I'm like, I don't care about beating anything that came before. I don't care about how it does on the charts or if the radio stations like it, whatever. Like, I just want to make something that I would love. And B, I think I really had to learn how to have discipline in the craft of songwriting. You know, I just had to show up every day and write something, even if I didn't, you know, particularly feel like it. I think it really sharpened my skills as a songwriter, having to do that.
1: Yeah. What would it be like on a day when you walked in and you're like, I got nothing today? Would you just sit there and try?
2: Yeah. I mean, it happens so often. I'm a big believer in quantity. Like, I'm a big quantity-based songwriter. Sometimes I like write so many bad songs, and I think that's how you get to the good ones. I think just like showing the creative gods that you're there, showing up, you know, ready to do the work goes a long way. It's like half the battle. But yeah, I mean, there were certain days where I was in the studio where I would just kind of be petrified with fear and you know, hearing all these voices in my head and feeling all this pressure that sometimes I kind of felt like I couldn't really, you know, write or be as creative as I wanted to. And that's definitely a hurdle that I had to overcome while making this album. But yeah, it's a good thing to know how to overcome, I suppose.
1: You worked with producer and songwriter Daniel Nigro on Guts, and you worked with him on Sour. And it's just the two of you listed in the songwriting credits. Could you talk about what makes your chemistry with Daniel such a remarkable thing?
2: Yeah. I mean, I love him. I think he's like my creative soulmate. I like love working with him, and he has such great taste, and I trust him so implicitly. And also, I think was really such a godsend that I got to make the sophomore record with him, because I made Sour with him. I made my first record with him. And so we kind of understood all of the pressures that I was facing, because he was facing the exact same pressure,
1: right?
2: You know, so we were kind of in the same boat.
1: Yeah. I definitely hear differences between your debut album and this one. I hear, you know, growth as an artist. For you, was there a moment on this album when you were making it where you really felt that change in evolution, where you were like, oh, I've never done that thing before? That was amazing.
2: Yeah. I think when I wrote the song All American Bitch, that's my favorite song on the record. I really love it. And I wrote it in my living room, and I remember writing it and feeling like I really said what I wanted to say in that song. And I think it's kind of musically more adventurous than my last album. I think I have a lot more confidence now than I did when I was 17 to sort of say what I want to say, however I want to say it, and, you know, explore different, you know, melodies and, you know, sonic textures and stuff like that.
1: Let me quickly reintroduce you. I'm talking to Olivia Rodrigo today on World Cafe. I'm so glad you mentioned the song All American Bitch, because it was the next song that I wanted to play from the record.
2: Oh, yay.
1: It's the opening track from Guts. And there's a lot to unpack in here. And I picked out a couple lines. The line, I am built like a mother and a total machine, which I really love. The part about using Coca-Cola bottles only to curl your hair. And then the repeated part, I'm grateful all the time. I'm sexy and I'm kind. I'm pretty when I cry. And you've said that this song expresses something that you've been trying to express since you were, I think you said 15.
2: Yeah.
1: Do you remember what the seed of the idea for this song was?
2: Yeah. I was reading Slouching Towards Bethlehem by Joan Didion. And there's this article in the book where she talks about going to San Francisco and hanging out with all these hippie kids, like in the 70s, all these runaway kids who would just like go and drop acid in San Francisco. It's like really, really interesting article. But one of the kids was talking about his mom, who he like ran away from. And he said that she was an all-American bitch. And I thought that was such an interesting title. And so I wrote it down. And I love the song so much. It's kind of a satire about what I feel like the perfect, you know, all-American woman should be. And, you know, all these kind confines that, you know, girls and women are placed into in our society. So yeah, I really love it. It's a really fun one. And I'm very excited to play it on tour too. I think it's going to be a rager, hopefully.
1: Let's hear it. Here's Olivia Rodrigo with All American Bitch on World Cafe.

0: All American Bitch by Olivia Rodrigo from her new album Guts. My name is Raina Duris. You're listening to World Cafe. I'm chatting with Olivia Rodrigo today. So, Olivia, I want to go back in time a little bit. You've been singing since you were basically old enough to make sounds. What are your earliest memories of singing for people?
1: Oh, I sang at the craziest events. I was so into performing. I would perform anywhere. My parents have a video of me performing at a grocery store opening in my hometown. I used to perform
0: What did you perform at a grocery store? Like, what song do you do at a grocery store?
1: I don't know. I was really into like country. I was really into like Carrie Underwood. I probably performed like Before He Cheats when I'm like 5 years old. It's just like funny things like that. And I used to, I performed at like casino fundraisers in the lobby. I loved it so much. I don't know. My parents must have been so weirded out by me performing at all those weird places. But yeah, I guess it paid off. So here I am.
0: I mean, they obviously supported you lots. Is there a moment or a story in your sort of family lore where they realized, okay, Olivia is going to probably do more than just sing songs in the living room or sing at a grocery store opening?
1: Gosh, I'm not sure. I mean, in a really beautiful way, I think my family is so proud of me for all of the success that I've had in the music industry. But I also feel like they were equally as proud of me for like graduating elementary school. You know what I mean? Like they're very supportive all across the board, and they'd be supportive of anything I do, which is just, I'm so grateful for that. And I'm so lucky. It's always nice to have people who keep you grounded.
0: Yeah.
1: It's awesome.
0: In 2019, you were on the show High School Musical, the musical, the series. You wrote a song for it called All I Want. It ended up doing really well. I'm just going to play a clip.

0: So that's a bit of the song, All I Want. When you're acting, you're performing other people's words and other people's lines. Mm-hmm. How did it feel getting to sing your own words on the show?
1: Mm-hmm. It was incredible. I mean, I'm very grateful to the executives and creative people on that show who gave me that opportunity. I was just a 16-year-old girl, you know, writing songs in my bedroom, and they're like, oh, you should, you know, write a song for this show that is, you know, that we're making. And I was really, really grateful for that opportunity. And that song is so funny to think about. I can't believe I wrote it so long ago. It feels like yesterday. But I love acting so much. But I think writing songs has always been my first passion. And I remember the first time I got recognized for a song that I wrote instead of a, you know, a character that I was playing. I think I was in Salt Lake City, Utah, and I went to a drive-thru and someone was like, oh yeah, can I take a picture with you? And I was like, oh yeah, from the show. And they're like, oh no, I love that song, Driver's License, that you made. And it just like absolutely floored me. I was like, wow, so cool. Cause I feel like songs are such an intimate representation of who you are as a person. And
0: yeah,
1: you know, not that acting isn't intimate, but it's just, you know, it's presenting a different part of yourself. And it was just such a cool thing. I just felt very like seen for a part of me that I felt, you know, wasn't always expressed. So it's the beauty of songwriting, I suppose.

0: I think it's true too. I think about that a lot when you're on the radio. It's like your voice when you're singing. It's like going right into someone's ears. It's so personal, right? It's a connection that is so different from watching someone on a screen, right?
1: Completely. Yeah, music is just the most powerful medium. I think about it all the time. Like, you know, an author could write a book for 4 years and write 300 pages and someone could read it and not remember a word. And, you know, a songwriter could write a song in 30 minutes and suddenly like a arena full of people knows every lyric. It's just, it's so beautiful the way that music connects us all like that.
0: I want to come back to driver's license in a second, but before we leave talking about your acting, I'm sure that there are lessons that you took from acting that you've been able to apply to your singing and music career. What kind of stuff do you still think about when you're, you know, maybe performing on a stage instead of in front of a camera?
1: Yeah, I love acting. I think, you know, since I've been acting since I was so young, I started Bizarre Bark. I was like 12 years old. And so I think in hindsight, looking back, I think it was an experience that taught me that I should never be ashamed of my emotions. I was always so encouraged to be emotional and, you know, show sides of me that were angry and sad. And, you know, that was sort of the job when I was younger. And so I think in a way it sort of helps me with my songwriting and helps me be more front facing with all my emotions, you know, however positive or negative they may be. So I'm very grateful for all those experiences.
0: I'm speaking with Olivia Rodrigo today on World Cafe. She has a new album called Guts. We're going to quickly talk about your breakout single from 2021, Driver's License. That song, you know, won Grammys, it topped charts, it broke records. Where were you? Because it would have been like the middle of pandemic everything. Where were you when you first realized Driver's License was blowing up?
1: Yeah, I was in Salt Lake City, Utah. I was filming High School Musical. And it came out during finals week of my senior year. And so all of this stuff was happening and I was like hunkered down in my apartment studying like biology or something. I don't remember what it was, but, yeah, it's a really interesting experience because, you know, all of that was going on, but I couldn't really go outside. So I didn't actually have a firsthand, you know, knowledge of how the song was, you know, exploding. And so I think in a way, though, it was kind of nice that it was like that. I feel like it helped me not be so overwhelmed. And from that song, we went on to kind of finish the record. And I think maybe if I was fully aware of, you know, how well that song was doing, I think I would have been a little bit more overwhelmed when I was finishing Sour. So everything happens for a reason.
0: You're spending the hour with Olivia Rodrigo. Driver's License did so well that she was invited to play on Saturday Night Live when she'd only ever played the song for an audience once before. She tells that story when our conversation continues here on World Cafe.
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0: Welcome back to an Encore World Cafe. I'm Raina Duras, and my guest today is Olivia Rodrigo. Her second album, Guts, came out in 2023. As we get back into that session, we were talking about some memories from her first album, Sour, and her breakout debut single, Driver's License. I have one more driver's license question before we move on, because this story kind of blew my mind. It was your second time you ever performed live after that song exploded on Saturday Night Live, which is hard to imagine. That's a difficult stage for even like very seasoned performers. Tell us what was going through your mind the minutes before you were stepping on, like the seconds were counting down.
1: Oh my gosh, I was so nervous. I don't think I've ever been so nervous before in my life. I thought I was gonna vomit, truly. Sorry, that's too much information,
0: it's
1: but
0: okay.
1: I was just like so scared. Because I love SNL. I think SNL is the coolest thing ever. And I've been such a fan of it for a while. So, but yeah, it's pretty insane that that truly was my second time performing a song that I had wrote for people. Yeah, it's just that trajectory of that first album. It still blows my mind. I'm still pinching myself.
0: We're going to hear Driver's License and we'll come back and we'll talk some more about your new album. Here's Olivia Rodrigo on World Cafe.

0: alone past your street. And all my friends are tired.
1: From her 2021 debut album, Sour, that was Olivia Rodrigo, my guest today with Driver's License on World Cafe. I'm Rena Duras. Olivia's new album is called Guts. I thought this was really interesting. You forced yourself not to write for 6 months after you released Sour. What was your thinking behind that? Why did you want to do that?
2: I don't know if I actually forced myself or if it just really wouldn't come, but I don't know. I think my life had changed a lot after Sour came out, and I was on tour, and it's actually really hard to write songs when you're on tour for whatever reason. I think your head is in a completely different, you know, place. I've met some people who have a good time doing it, but I was never one of those people. But I think I just needed to kind of collect my thoughts and maybe live a little bit of life before I felt like I could write about it, you know?
1: Yeah, I'm always amazed by people who can write on tour. It's like, you are doing so much stuff and you're so tired. Like, how are you doing this?
2: So much, expending so much energy. It's tough. I did write some songs. They were just really bad. So that maybe next time, maybe next tour, I'll have better luck. We'll see.
1: Where do those songs live that you write that never get released? Is there like a voice memo graveyard on your phone?
2: I have so many voice memos on my phone, like thousands and thousands. But yeah, I feel like no one will ever hear them but me, and that's the way I like it. It's my own little private safe.
1: Yeah. I mean, you've toured lots since, you've played a bajillion live shows since releasing Sour. You made it having never really played a show like that before. After playing lots, how did gaining some experience performing live in front of big crowds help shape your new album?
2: Yeah, I think it was a very educational experience for me as a writer, going on tour and, you know, seeing which songs resonated with, you know, big crowds, and which songs were kind of fun for me to play live too. And I definitely made Guts with the intention of touring it. Lots of the songs are kind of really upbeat and driving. And I just wanted to make songs that people could jump and scream along to.
1: What's the most fun song to play on Guts?
2: There's a song called Ballad of a Homeschooled Girl that's really fun. It's a very rock-inspired song, and it's a good one to scream. I really love playing it.
1: Let's listen to some of it right now. This is Ballad of a Homeschooled Girl. It's Olivia Rodrigo on World Cafe.

0: Were you screaming along? That was Ballad of a Homeschooled Girl from Olivia Rodrigo. My guest today on Rural Cafe, I'm Raina Duris. There's a theme that pops up in a few of your songs that I've noticed. And I don't like to assume what people are trying to say, but I notice things sometimes as I'm going through people's records. You hear it actually in the line Driver's License, where there's a guy who's dating a girl who's older than you and she makes you feel insecure. It comes up on this new album too. I'm thinking of the song Teenage Dream. You sing these two verses. You sing, "When am I going to stop being wise beyond my years and just start being wise? When am I going to stop being a pretty young thing to guys? When am I going to stop being great for my age and just start being good? When will it stop being cool to be quietly misunderstood?" And a lot of people, especially women, feel conflicted about getting older. How do you feel about getting older?
1: A great question. I wrote that song a few days before my 19th birthday. And I was so stressed about being older, about getting older, you know, just in a way that I feel like we all are, you know, those of us girls who cry on our birthdays every year, kind of just being overly nostalgic. But there was also an element of, you know, feeling all of that pressure, like we were talking about in creating a sophomore album after the success of Sour. Cause, you know, I was very young when I made Sour, and I think people kind of thought of me as a maybe precocious young girl in some way. And, it was really terrifying to me to think about, you know.
0: Well, and you've been on set, like you said, for so long.
1: Yeah,
0: too.
1: Yeah. I was always like the youngest girl at work and, you know, all of that stuff. But so I think the thought of getting older, maybe I thought that it reduced my like likability or marketability or something like that, something weird. And so it was just all those emotions swirling in my head. And I wrote that song about it. And it's one of my favorites on the album. And it's really special to me. I feel like it kind of captured that fear of growing up that I had felt for so long. But honestly, I'm 20 now. I'm turning 21 in a few months, and I actually can't wait to get older. I'm so excited about it, especially excited to turn 21. That's going to be a big one. I think those fears kind of went away a little bit, which I'm happy about. Maybe it took writing that song for me to get over them.
0: Yeah. And I mean, 21, very fun age to be. So
1: yes, so excited.
0: We're going to listen to Teenage Dream now, one of the first songs that you wrote for the record, right?
1: Yeah, first song.
0: And the last song on the album, it's Teenage Dream from Olivia Rodrigo.

0: On World Cafe, you just heard Olivia Rodrigo's Teenage Dream from her latest album, Guts. Olivia joins me today on the show. I'm Raina Duris. Your teen years and your early 20s, we were just talking about growing up. Seeing other women navigate the journey from being on TV, being a Disney kid, to being a young woman artist who writes her own songs and crafts her own identity. Were there people that you looked to for inspiration?
1: Yeah, I mean, I've always really had the desire to sort of forge my own way through the industry. And I feel really fortunate to be surrounded by people who've always been supportive of that and supportive of my creative vision. You know, I can write the songs I want to write and make the music videos I want to make. And I know that's a luxury that not everyone is afforded in this industry, especially young girls. So I'm very lucky in that sense. But I've always just been really inspired by female singer-songwriters. You know, I remember discovering Carole King when I was like 13 years old and being like, wow, what is this? This is incredible. And, you know, people like Joni Mitchell, I've always just been really inspired by those women and wanting to kind of be part of their lineage. That's my inspo. But I felt pretty lucky to, you know, be able to call so many of the shots in my career thus far.
0: Yeah. Yeah. Cause I mean, I think that sometimes like you're operating this in this world where there's a lot of labels like pop star or Disney star, where like there it invites assumptions. People are like, well, you know, someone's pulling the strings. How do you make sure that you're staying true to yourself and just you're being you and no one is pulling the strings?
1: Yeah. I mean, I think it's not fun unless it feels like it's coming from you. I also think people are so adept these days, you know, I think they can tell when something's really genuine and when something's not. I mean, I just love writing songs. I always think of myself as a writer before anything else. I just make that my main goal, to be the best writer that I possibly can be. And I think everything else kind of just follows suit.
0: You mentioned Carole King and Joni Mitchell. Is there a song by one of them that you really love that we could play?
1: Oh, man. My favorite Joni Mitchell song is Little Green. I love that song off of Blue.
0: Great choice. Here's Little Green, Joni Mitchell on World Cafe. Just a-

0: You just heard Joni Mitchell with Little Green, a song chosen by my guest today, Olivia Rodrigo. I'm Raina Duras. This is World Cafe. Olivia, even though you've had a pretty unconventional life so far, you can hear in some of your songs, like Love is Embarrassing, I've read it in interviews that you've done, that you have a wish or a hope for some of the more conventional life events, like getting married and having kids. And I don't mean that in a bad way. I got married the weekend, so I'm not like judging conventional stuff. Yeah,
1: I did. Oh my gosh, congrats. That's amazing.
0: Thank you. It was exciting.
1: Oh my God, that's huge. Wow. Look at you, and you're back to work right after.
0: I know.
1: Can't be stopped.
0: You know, I never thought it would be as like how everyone said, it really is as fun as they say. It goes
1: it
0: by
1: was
0: really
1: magical.
0: Fast. It was.
1: Oh
0: and I was
1: God.
0: Never a person who wished like, oh, about my wedding one day. And it was incredibly magical.
1: I'm so happy for you. That makes me so excited.
0: Have you always wanted that stuff, like ever since you were little?
1: Yeah, I really have. I've been thinking about it a lot. Yeah, like you said in Love is Embarrassing, one of the songs off of Guts, I say, I'm planning out my wedding with some guy I'm never marrying, which is a very common occurrence in my life and my friends' lives. Maybe par for the course at my age. But I don't know. I've always been interested in stuff like that. Obviously not anytime soon, but one of these days.
0: Yeah, I was wondering why you think you might be attracted to those big life markers, those things.
1: I don't know. I think I love my job so much. Music is my passion in life. And, you know, I very quickly realized that, you know, you can reach the heights of your career and accomplish things that you never thought you could accomplish and, you know, reach all of these career dreams. But if you do that and you don't have, you know, people around you that you love, it doesn't really mean anything at all. And so I think it's just important to remind myself that, you know, the people you love and who love you, it always comes first.
0: Yeah. We're going to play Love is Embarrassing in a second. And it does, it kind of reflects on that urge to throw yourself 100% into something, you know. And in this song, it's love, but it also seems to be something that you've kind of done ever since you were old enough to do it. Like your career. What is the next thing that you're excited to throw yourself into?
1: Ooh, that's a great question. I can't come up with any like really introspective answer, but my true answer is I really want to get good at tennis. I'm starting to take tennis lessons and I'm really trying to throw myself into tennis and get really good at it. So that's my dream right now.
0: The next thing will be Olivia Rodrigo, tennis star.
1: Yeah. Let's hope.
0: Here is Love is Embarrassing. It's Olivia Rodrigo on World Cafe.

0: Olivia Rodrigo with Love is Embarrassing from her latest album, Guts. Guts is out now, and Olivia has been my guest today. Olivia, thank you so much for this hang. It's been really fun. It's been great talking to you.
1: Oh, thank you. I had the best time. And congrats on your wedding. It's so exciting.
0: Thank you. Hey, here's a question. Maybe the song I'll play after this interview. Have you ever thought about what you want your first dance to be?
1: I think about it all the time. I have like so many songs picked out. I think it's going to be Harvest Moon by Neil Young.
0: Beautiful choice.
1: Or Melt With You by Modern English.
0: Also, love that one. Also beautiful. Just have two. You'll have two.
1: Yeah, what was yours?
0: Mine was I Threw It All Away by Bob Dylan.
1: Oh, precious.
0: And then we played Spinning Away by John Cale and Brian Eno because we couldn't choose either.
1: Of course. Have best of both worlds.
0: Okay, I'll play Harvest Moon after this and then maybe even Modern English for you.
1: Heck yeah.
0: I'm Raina Duras, back in a moment with more World Cafe.
2: 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What are these species trying to tell us? 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
0: Before the break, you heard an encore of our session with Olivia Rodrigo. She has a new album coming out June 12th called You Seem Pretty Sad for a Girl So in Love. Now, your next artist, we don't know when their new album's coming out. They're doing a long tease. Only have a couple of singles out so far. This was the first one they released back in August of last year. It's Alabama Shakes, Another Life.

0: A Lumberjack's Dream. That's Big Log from Robert Plant. Big shout out to all of our affiliates across the country who make this show possible. Bring it to you wherever you are. We produce it at WXPN at the University of Pennsylvania in Philadelphia. I'm Raina Duras. 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
0: Tomorrow, Death Cab for Cutie released their new album, I Built You a Tower. Coming up, you'll hear this song from that new record. That's called Riptides. Also this hour, a collaboration that proves the power of teamwork from Sam Fender and Olivia Dean. And new music from Goose, they say is an escape to ecstasy in a world of chaos.
5: Can you feel it? Rapture rising up. Will it be enough? Will it be enough?
0: And Father John Misty takes you on a psychedelic 60s trip in this new one.
5: Waiting for the pain.
0: All those tunes and more on the way. I'm Raina Duras, and this is World Cafe. Right now, one from 1970. It's Derek and the Dominoes, Bell Bottom Blues.

You're listening to World Cafe. I'm Raina Duris. Sometimes it can be hard to let someone in on something that you're working on. For instance, maybe your partner is one of those people who does not like it when you try to help out when they're cooking. They just want to do it themselves. Well, next time they tell you to leave the kitchen, maybe play them this next song. Sam Fender wanted Olivia Dean to feature on this track, and he says, if I collaborate with another artist on one of my songs, I prefer they write a new part and make it their own rather than singing whatever I've already written. So that's what Olivia Dean did. And the new version as a duet ended up being Sam's first UK number one single. Teamwork. It's Rein Me In. Sam Fender featuring Olivia Dean.

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3: Hey, I'm Raina Duris on World Cafe. This is the part of the show where you get to dive into the vault for Live from the Archives. World Cafe is produced at WXPN in Philadelphia, and this band is a big Philly favorite. And in this song, they take you to their neighborhood where songwriter Scott McMicken was living at the time. When he mentions Baltimore, it is not the city. He's talking about Baltimore Avenue, a main artery in West Philly. From one of their many World Cafe appearances, this is Dr. Dog, Shadow People.

0: 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You can hear a new session with them on the show tomorrow, a performance from the band, and my interview with Ben Gibbard about their new album, I Built You a Tower, which also drops tomorrow. 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
1: 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And now we're on the radio. But this isn't just another home improvement show.

One of my favorite Black Keys tracks performed live for the World Cafe, Strange Times. Before that, a song Dan Auerbach of the Black Keys co-wrote with Dr. Dog, Shadow People. Both of those recorded for this show. That was your Live from the Archives for today. Now, Goose say this song is a surrendering to an ecstasy in all the chaos. It's from their new album, Big Modern, out next week, Good to Be.

0: say she, taking you to the astral plane. 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
0: Father John Misty is taking you on a 60s-inspired trip in this new track with his psychedelic harpsichord. On World Cafe, I'm Raina. Here's new Father John, The Payoff.

0: Maybe you heard Rat Boys mentioning Ringo Starr and Penny in the Lake. Before that, another Beatle, John Lennon, Watching the Wheels. That rolls you to the end of this edition of World Cafe. So nice to hang out with you and play you some tunes today. Big thanks to the public radio stations to bring you this show across the country and the team who make it happen. We produce this show at WXPN at the University of Pennsylvania in Philadelphia. My name is Raina Duras. 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
0: Death Cab for Cutie has a brand new album called I Built You a Tower. Frontman Ben Gibbard talks about what songwriting means to him.
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0: Before we get into that encore session, here's Brandi Carlile, Broken Horses.
6: Hello and welcome to Newsday on the BBC World Service with Anne Soy in Nairobi and James Cottenall in London.
7: President Vladimir Putin addresses his flagship economic forum in St. Petersburg, focused on attracting foreign investment into Russia. The experts say the war on Ukraine is draining Russia and putting its economy near collapse. The president's special envoy says not so.
8: The state of economy is definitely better than European economy, better than UK economy. Russian economy is resilient, is doing well. It's Europe who needs Russia to provide gas. It's Europe who needs Russia to survive.
6: We'll also get a sense of what Russian social media is saying with our correspondent.
7: And the software giant Anthropic says that advanced AI systems are beginning to show signs they could go rogue and has urged a coordinated global slowdown in building them. That and more after the latest news.
9: BBC News with Moira Alderson. President Trump says he's spoken directly to the Iranian-backed group Hezbollah about a possible ending to fighting in Lebanon. He told reporters at the White House Hezbollah, which is proscribed in the US as a foreign terrorist organization, had called him about it. Tom Simons reports.
10: A day after the latest ceasefire was announced in Lebanon, which required Hezbollah to stop its attacks on Israel, Hezbollah has rejected the idea as a surrender. The group's leader, Naim Qassem, described the talks as futile, humiliating, and widely opposed in Lebanon. Donald Trump told reporters in the Oval Office that he had spoken with Hezbollah, and he said he'd then spoken to the Israeli Prime Minister Benjamin Netanyahu about the situation. Donald Trump's conclusion, progress was being made between Israel and Lebanon deserved to have peace.
9: A major developer of artificial intelligence, Anthropic, says their latest, most advanced AI systems are beginning to show signs they could escape human control. The co-founder of the company, Jack Clark, told the BBC that there needs to be a way of slowing the development of artificial intelligence.
11: You want the option to be able to take your foot off the gas and put your foot on the brake, right? Right now, it's like the AI industry has a gas pedal, but it doesn't have a brake pedal in the car. And what we're saying is we want to do some of the work required to build that brake pedal so we in the world have an option.
9: Family members of some of those killed by the Air India crash in the western Indian city of Ahmedabad have told the BBC the airline has offered compensation only if they gave up their right to sue the company, the aircraft manufacturer, or anyone else. An investigation is ongoing in what led the aircraft to crash shortly after takeoff a year ago, killing 260 people. The amounts promised vary wildly from $1,000 to about $500,000. Scientists in Britain say they've safely carried out the first human trials of a vaccine designed with the help of artificial intelligence. A single jab could train the immune system to give protection against thousands of variants of viruses, including Ebola and bird flu. Here's James Gallagher.
12: Vaccines train our body to fight infection, but some viruses are so adept at changing their appearance and mutating that we have to constantly play catch-up. The team fed the genetic codes of a range of coronaviruses into an artificial intelligence tool. It produced a so-called super antigen. It's a key component of a vaccine that might train the immune system to give protection against the entire family of coronaviruses, even if they've never infected people before, or if they started to mutate. The antigen's been tested in small safety trials, but it's too soon to know if it would offer protection.
9: World news from the BBC. The United States is imposing new economic sanctions on the Cuban president Miguel Díaz-Canel and some of his immediate family as Washington ramps up pressure on the communist-led island. The US Treasury Department's website said some affiliated people and entities, including members of the Castro family, had also been targeted. Ukraine's President Volodymyr Zelensky has published an open letter to his Russian counterpart, Vladimir Putin, inviting him to a face-to-face meeting to end the war. Vitaly Shevchenko reports from Kyiv.
13: The tone of the letter was defiant, even mocking, drawing attention to Ukraine's recent strikes on Russian territory. President Zelensky even said that after 26 years in power, age is beginning to take its toll on Vladimir Putin. But the letter also provided an invitation to meet face-to-face and discuss ways of ending the war. It's not a new offer from Ukraine's leader. Unlike before, the Kremlin responded saying, Mr. Zelensky is welcome to meet Mr. Putin in Moscow. Hours after the letter was published, the US House of Representatives voted to provide aid to Ukraine and impose new sanctions on Russia.
9: Voters in a district of the South Korean capital Seoul blocked a polling station after a shortage of ballot papers delayed or prevented people from voting in local elections on Wednesday. The protesters stopped ballot boxes from being taken away after a higher number of people than expected came to vote. President Lee Jae-myung has expressed deep regret at the situation. The elections were widely seen as an early test of his first year in office. Australian authorities in New South Wales have seized more than 100,000 live cockroaches from an illegal commercial breeder. It's thought the invertebrates were destined for the pet market, with an estimated value of more than $100,000. That's the latest BBC News.
6: Thank you for that news. Hello and welcome to Newsday on the BBC World Service with Anne Soy in Nairobi and James Cocknell in London. Our focus on the programme is the St. Petersburg summit, dubbed Russia's Davos, as President Putin looks to boost his country's faltering economy.
7: Also this hour, we take a look at some of the thoughts of the Anthropic co-founder Jack Clark, who has called for the ability to slow progression of artificial intelligence. What do you make of that? He's warning that the technology is nearing a point where it could develop without human input. Send us your comments on that or on anything that you hear on the program. Our text number is +44 77 86 20 50 85. We start with that meeting in Russia, and President Vladimir Putin is scheduled to speak at the Russian flagship economic forum in St. Petersburg today. The meeting comes against the backdrop of a struggling Russian economy and a stark reminder of the war in Ukraine after a major drone attack by Kyiv earlier this week that hit the outskirts of the host city, which also happens to be President Putin's place of birth when it was known as Leningrad under the former Soviet Union. It comes as Ukraine's Volodymyr Zelensky, in an open letter, called for a face-to-face meeting between himself and Vladimir Putin in a renewed bid to end the war. Our Russia editor, Steve Rosenberg, has been speaking to President Putin's special envoy, Kirill Dmitriev, and started by asking him about the current state of diplomacy as regards Ukraine, as it looks like meetings with the American mediators are much less frequent now.
14: That's a false narrative, because we just had a discussion with Steve and Jared, yesterday, actually, and a couple of discussions this week. And Mr. Ushakov is actively engaged with them as well, of course, and our Minister Lavrov has good discussions with Secretary Rubio. So U.S.-Russia dialogue is ongoing, is going very well, and frankly, we see it's the European countries and maybe even U.K. who try to interject themselves into that dialogue because they believe the dialogue is going too well. And we see there are many forces in Europe and UK who don't want peace, who don't want the end of the conflict, and they have big efforts to try to create the false narratives that Russia-US dialogue is not going well. It is going very well.
15: Marco Rubio says that the prospects for peace don't look great, and he says that Russia, particularly Russia, is not prepared to make concessions. Why is that?
14: Well, I think those are wrong interpretations of what Secretary said. I don't believe he said exactly those words. I think actually President Zelensky was very clear. He said, look, Americans suggested that we get security guarantees only after we leave Donbass. And those are the direct words of President Zelensky, which he sort of said it publicly. So I think we're actually on the same page as far as, you know, President Zelensky comments with the United States of America, which indicated to Mr. Zelensky what conditions of peace can be. So once again, we are quite hopeful, and definitely the relations with Trump administration are much more productive, much more constructive than the disaster that President Biden created in bilateral relations between two largest nuclear nations.
15: Are we likely to see a new meeting soon between U.S. and Russia and Ukraine?
14: Well, I think a bilateral meeting is likely to happen in the near future. I don't want to put a timeline on it. And that would pave way to other discussions as well. But we also have very significant bilateral track. And I do lots of work on the economic relations, economic cooperation between U.S. and Russia, because we genuinely believe that economic cooperation is critical to be a foundation for geopolitical stability. And you do want Russia and the U.S. as two largest nuclear nations to have good relations and have geopolitical stability, and their relations really determine security for the world.
15: In recent days, we've seen signs of escalation, though. We've seen the big Russian attacks, missile and drone attacks on Ukraine. We've seen the Ukrainian drone attack on the St. Petersburg area this week. How dangerous is the situation now? Is there a danger of even more escalation?
14: I think escalation is possible, but we have to remember something that's never mentioned in UK or European media, and I'm sure this part I'll say will not be mentioned. But it all started, recent escalation with the attacks, where 21 children were killed by Ukrainians in Starobelsk city. And basically then Russian army started responding. So I think once we understand what causes some of the escalation factors and open, transparent about it, then we can really find the path to de-escalation. And of course we, as somebody who are focused on economic cooperation, want de-escalation and believe de-escalation is the right way forward.
15: Final question, first to point out that it was Russia that launched an invasion of Ukraine in February 2022. But coming to the economy here, this economic forum, what do you think of the state of the Russian economy right now?
14: Well, first of all, Russia believes that Russia didn't start the invasion because it started with Ukrainian forces attacking Russian-speaking people in Donbass, so the history is much more complicated. And I think the state of economy, you know, is not as much growth as last year, but it's not as bad as UK and European media says. It's definitely better than European economy, better than UK economy. Why? Because Russia has diversified quite a bit, but also benefits from higher prices on oil. Yes, interest rates are a bit too high. We believe they should be lower for more investments. But Russia's economy has proven resilience over the last 5 years, somebody that many Western analysts believed is impossible. And many people forecasted collapse of Russian economy 5 years ago, 4 years ago, 3 years ago, 2 years ago. So Russian economy is resilient, is doing well. Actually, it's Europe who needs Russia to provide gas. It's Europe who needs Russia to survive.
15: Big budget deficit, though, that's growing, and a fuel crisis now in Russia, isn't it?
14: But let me put this in perspective. So debt to GDP in Russia is around 14% versus over 100% in Europe, 114% in the US. So Russia macroeconomically is much more stable than Europe, UK, or the US. That budget deficit can be much, much higher. So once again, if you look at realistic numbers, you see that Russia economy is faring very well, and it's very important that this is really, that decisions by Europe and UK are based on the real numbers, on the real situation, and not on their wishful thinking, because we feel that warmongers in UK and EU, people who don't want the conflict to finish, sometimes put wrong assumptions, wrong numbers in media and become victim of their own false narratives.
7: President Putin's special envoy there, Kirill Dmitriev, speaking to the BBC's Russia editor, Steve Rosenberg.
6: Well, the summit in St. Petersburg is meant to be the Russian leader's annual showcase of the country to the world. Around 20,000 delegates from more than 100 countries are said to be attending, including senior figures from countries such as China, Saudi Arabia, Tanzania and Uzbekistan. The Kremlin wants to demonstrate that Russia remains economically powerful despite ongoing Western sanctions. But Ukrainian drone attacks near the city, near St. Petersburg, have cast a shadow over the event. I speak to BBC Monitoring's Anastasia Bazenkova. Hello to you. How much attention has this forum been receiving in Russia?
16: Good morning. The forum is receiving enormous attention in the Russian state media. For several days, it has been the lead story on major channels, often ahead of the updates on the war in Ukraine. And the state TV is presenting it as not simply an economic forum, but as proof that Russia remains an important global player despite Western sanctions and the effort to isolate it. And the TV has repeatedly highlighted that delegates from dozens of countries are attending the forum, and particular attention has been paid to the presence of a US delegation, which pro-Kremlin outlets described as a sign that channels of communication between Moscow and Washington remain open.
6: Yeah, I was going to ask about that US delegation. Tell us a bit more about who was in it, because it didn't seem to be the most high-level group of people.
16: It was indeed promoted in Russia as a high-level delegation, but there was a bit of controversy about that, as there were remarks by Trump that it wasn't sanctioned by US, but then there were remarks by the delegation that indeed it was. But for Russia, the main point that it can use basically the name of the US in its coverage, highlighting that this year the efforts to isolate Russia were even more futile than the previous years, because indeed this is the US representatives were present for the first time in several years, which was also highlighted by the Russian media.
6: And give us a sense of how the forum might have been affected by those Ukrainian drone attacks. We saw clouds of smoke above St. Petersburg a couple of days ago. That must have changed the atmosphere a little bit.
16: Indeed, the attacks which took place on the opening day of the forum, they do not appear to have significantly disrupted the event itself, but images circulating online of guests arriving at the venue with smoke on the horizon, they undermined the image of a secure and successful international event. And apparently, in an effort to prevent that, Russian TV completely ignored the attacks, instead providing only the positive coverage of the events. So basically, these attacks highlighted this gap between the official narrative presented on TV and the broader discussion that was taking place online after the attacks, with some commentators questioning the effectiveness of the local air defenses and fearing that these attacks might repeat during this summit, which will take place until the 6th of June.
6: Yeah. Another story we're talking about is President Zelensky, Ukrainian president's letter in which he suggests that he and President Putin could meet face-to-face for talks to end the war. What sort of response has there been to that?
16: Yesterday, President Putin repeatedly mentioned the topic of Ukraine while addressing the heads of the international news agencies at one of the sessions at the St. Petersburg Forum. But the message remained the same, that Russia is ready for the talks, but on the conditions that were agreed with President Trump during the summit in Anchorage. Apart from that, Putin mentioned that even despite this drone attacks that of course had some impact on the image, including on the event in St. Petersburg, the real picture on the front line is different, and he highlighted that the Russian army is advancing on all fronts, basically repeating once again that if he cannot get what he wants during the negotiations, then Russian army will achieve it on the battlefield.
6: Anastasia Bezenkova from our colleagues at BBC Monitoring, looking at the world's media. Thank you very much indeed.
7: And you've been sending your messages on this story. Fidel Nunofio, a Ghanaian studying in Mauritius, says that the face-to-face meeting between the leaders of Russia and Ukraine proposed by the latter sounds good and should be endorsed. However, Deluxe Van Bule in Monrovia, Liberia, is less optimistic.

0: on this story. Fidel Nunofio, a Ghanaian studying in Mauritius, says that the face-to-face meeting between the leaders of Russia and Ukraine proposed by the latter sounds good and should be endorsed. However, Dilax Van Bule in Monrovia, Liberia, is less optimistic, says President Zelensky should understand that no matter the invitation he offers to meet President Putin face-to-face, it will not be honored. He should instead focus his attention on how he gets more support from his allies to continue defending his country from Russia's aggression. And Festus Tapar from Liberia says that with the performance of Ukraine on the battlefield, Europe and America need to ramp up support for Ukraine by supplying more air defenses. This is the only language that President Putin understands. Ordinary Russians are feeling the pinch of Putin's war. Thank you very much for sending those messages. Keep them coming on that story or any other story that you hear on the program.
1: This is Newsday on the BBC World Service, 20 minutes past the hour. Sarah Manai, what's happening in the world of sports?
2: Well, if you've missed it, in Roland Garros, well, Maja Falinska continues to make history. She's incredible, the Polish player. World number 114 beat Diana Schneider yesterday in straight sets to reach the final in Paris. Falinska has won 9 matches so far at the French Open, dropping only one set, having previously only won in her career 2 matches at any major. She becomes the first qualifier in the Open era to reach the final at Roland Garros, and she's also the first qualifier to reach a Grand Slam singles final since Emma Raducanu at the US Open in 2021. Maja Falinska will face Mira Andreeva for the title on Saturday, and we'll get more on this in about half an hour's time on the programme. And the men's trophy will also have a new name on it. This afternoon, the men's semi-finals day kicks off with the favourite Alexander Zverev against the 20-year-old Jakub Menchik. And after that, we'll have an all-Italian semi between Matteo Arnaldi and Flavio Coboli. Coboli, who will make the top 10 next week. In football, Andoni Iraola has agreed a 2-year deal to replace Arne Slot as Liverpool head coach. The Spanish manager says he understands what is expected from him and he is ready for the challenge ahead. And in Formula One, the Las Vegas Grand Prix contract has been extended for 10 years, keeping the race in the city until 2037.
1: Sarah Manai, thank you. More from her in 25 minutes or so.
0: Some business news now. An auction of memorabilia from Marilyn Monroe's Monroe's estate and friends has brought in thousands of dollars in bids, according to Julian's Auctions, which is conducting the sale on the 100th anniversary of her birth. Maura Fogarty has been looking into this. What's on sale, Maura?
3: A lot of items. You know, some of them were owned by Marilyn Monroe. Some of them were owned by the people that set up the photo shoots that she appeared on. So just a whole variety of items. But I'll just give you a selection of a couple of them. One of the most expensive items that went on sale was some handwritten notes by Marilyn Monroe back in 1951 on her acting. So notes that she wrote to herself. And it was taken from pages of another book. But that sold for about $140,000, for example. Some used lipstick was also up for auction. Some Elizabeth Arden lipstick, yes, from the 1950s, sold for $12,800.
0: Interesting. And celebrity auctions are quite popular. Where does Marilyn Monroe's items rank compared to others?
3: Sure. So the most famous item that was sold at auction was the dress that she wore back in 1962. It's called the Happy Birthday dress. She wore that when she sang Happy Birthday to President John F. Kennedy back then. That sold for $7.4 million. And I don't know if you recall, but a few years ago, Kim Kardashian borrowed that dress and wore it to the Met Gala. And there was a lot of controversy around that. But are you a fan of Game of Thrones or of The Wizard of Oz? Because if you are, those things have also gone for at auction for a very high price.
0: Indeed. Many thanks. Maura Fogarty there.
1: Now, one of the biggest players in artificial intelligence is calling for the industry to consider slowing down the pace of development while we weigh up the implications of AI and its growth for the economy and for wider society. Anthropic, which is poised to debut on the US stock market at a value of $1 trillion, has revealed its AI models are now developing their own computer code with relatively little human input.

0: Anthropic calls this recursive self-improvement. It says the AI is currently writing around 80% of its own code, and if that's allowed to hit 100%, humans could lose oversight of what it's doing. One of Anthropic's co-founders, Jack Clark, has been speaking to our business editor, Faisal Islam.
1: Right now, it's like the AI industry has a gas pedal, but it doesn't have a brake pedal in the car. And what we're saying is we want to do some of the work required to build that brake pedal so we in the world have an option. It's not obvious today that you want to do that, but absolutely, as you say, at some point in the future, you might say, let's get all of the benefits we can for, say, biology and medical research, and let's take a pause or take a moment on AI research where we can absorb the societal changes implied by this.
2: A number of Silicon Valley AI companies are raising tens of billions of dollars, including yourself, at valuations of $1 trillion plus. And some argue that these are sort of great narratives that help you sell your kit to the world's biggest companies and walk away with these epic valuations.
1: Well, all I can say is I'm a father, you know, my second child. I came back from paternity leave and my reaction was something really important is happening here and we need to tell the world. This is part of our public benefit mission, is tell the world what we're seeing inside these companies with this unusual technology. That's the motivation for this.
2: Are you worried for your kids if this message doesn't get out?
1: I'm not worried for my kids if this message doesn't get out. I am worried for my kids if we as a society don't have a serious conversation about what the implications of AI's continued advances mean. They're going to mean that there are potentially great benefits, there are also risks. They are also going to change things about society, and they are going to need to change aspects of policy. And we have to have that conversation soon.
2: For people watching this who are sort of hearing about the potential pitfalls and perils, and at the same time, you know, due to your commercial success, your company's going to be worth apparently $1 trillion in the next few weeks officially, that there's a bit of a disjunction here, that you're creating a system that is now the world's problem.
1: It's a tremendous responsibility, not one we take lightly. I think about this all the time. We share this information because we're trying to have a discussion. We also support regulation. We've supported transparency regulation in the US in multiple states. We were signatories to the EU AI Act codes of practice. Whenever there's regulation that would support the safety of AI companies and apply some transparency and some oversight of them, Anthropic reliably shows up to support that. We need that in addition to this kind of information sharing that I'm doing here today.
2: Okay, one last question. I mean, your advice for a confused young person thinking that the jobs that they had set sail to try and get, that they are simply not going to exist, and they're watching instead the sort of share options of Silicon Valley kind of go to the moon and thinking, what am I going to do? Am I even going to have a career? What should they do?
1: Develop a hobby. Anyone who has a hobby has something that they're passionate about and that they know more about than most people. And with that hobby, you can have curiosity, you can have ideas, and you can use that to really get the most out of these AI systems. And I am sure turn that into like amazing jobs that don't even exist yet, and it requires you to experiment with the systems and have that curiosity. So that's my message.
2: But like, you know, 3 years ago you'd have said become a software coder, and that would have been wrong. Yeah,
1: well, I never would have said that. I have a liberal arts background. I would have always said go into the liberal arts, because my experience has been people that are creative and people that can think broadly, people that read a lot, people that have interests are the ones most benefited by this. Indulge in curiosity and it pays back in how you can use this technology.
2: But become a philosopher.
1: Well, yeah, I think it's a great time for philosophers. We've just hired a whole bunch of them here.
0: Well, philosophers and AI company, you heard it here first. Now, that was one of Anthropic's co-founders, Jack Clark, speaking to our business editor, Faisal Islam. We've had a message in on this from someone who doesn't actually give their name, but says, which world are they living in? Do they imagine that if Iran, North Korea, Russia, Al-Qaeda, Hezbollah or China spotted an AI advantage, they would slow down development? Which false notion of the world do these people have? Always welcome your messages here on Newsday on the BBC World Service. Plenty more to come with Anne in Nairobi and James in London.
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7: Hello, welcome to Newsday on the BBC World Service with Anne Soy in Nairobi and James Copnell in London.
0: President Trump says he has spoken directly to the Iran-backed group Hezbollah, officially designated in the US as a foreign terrorist organization, about a possible end to the fighting in Lebanon.
7: And we hear about Zimbabwe MPs who are to begin debating a controversial bill that would see the presidential term extended. First, this news.
8: BBC News with Moira Alderson. President Trump says he's spoken directly to the Iranian-backed group Hezbollah about the end of fighting in Lebanon. He said Hezbollah, a proscribed terrorist organization, had called him. Hezbollah rejected a US-mediated ceasefire between Lebanon and Israel. One of the biggest artificial intelligence developers, Anthropic, has proposed a coordinated global slowdown on building AI systems, warning large language models might escape human control. Meanwhile, scientists in Britain say AI-designed vaccine has been trialled in humans for the first time. The team at Cambridge University fed the genetic codes of coronaviruses into an AI tool, and it produced a so-called super antigen. Family members of some of those killed by the Air India crash in the Indian city of Ahmedabad a year ago say the airline has offered compensation, but only if they waiver their right to sue. Angry voters in a district of the South Korean capital Seoul blocked a polling station after a shortage of ballot papers delayed or prevented people from voting in local elections on Wednesday. Other polling stations were also affected. President Lee Jae-myung regretted the situation, saying citizens' voting rights should never be undermined. The leader of North Korea has ordered what he's called an exponential expansion of the country's nuclear material for weapons. Kim Jong-un made the comments on Wednesday while visiting a production factory. Here in Britain, members of a parliamentary committee have warned the asylum granting system is under severe pressure and failing. The committee said the Home Office was unable to keep track of unsuccessful applicants. Australian authorities in New South Wales have seized more than 100,000 live cockroaches from an illegal commercial breeder. They found Madagascar hissing roaches as big as a hand and dubia cockroaches, which are bred as a snack for pet lizards. BBC News.
0: Thank you very much indeed for that update. Hello and welcome to Newsday on the BBC World Service with Anne in Nairobi and James in London. We hope to hear from Lebanon this half hour after Hezbollah rejects a renewed ceasefire agreed by Israel and Lebanon.
7: Also this half hour, and Hollywood spent the week celebrating 100 years since the birth of Marilyn Monroe. Some of her personal items went on sale, including a hot pink lipstick that sold for more than $12,000. We'll speak to an impersonator of Marilyn Monroe a little later in this program. And we welcome your messages on that or on anything else that you hear on the program. Our text number is +44 77 86 20 50 85. We begin in Zimbabwe, where MPs are beginning debating a controversial bill that would see President Emmerson Mnangagwa remain in power for two more years beyond his term limit. Critics say that the proposal is illegal. Despite this move causing tension in the country, a joint parliamentary committee issued a report saying that the bill has overwhelming public support. This is not the only issue that's on Zimbabweans' minds these days. There's also the growing concern over the violent attacks against other African citizens in South Africa, including those from neighbouring Zimbabwe. We're now joined by Tendai Biti, convener of the Constitution Defenders Forum and veteran opposition politician. Welcome to the program. Now, you have called this move to amend the Constitution a slow coup that is unfolding in Zimbabwe. What do you oppose most on this bill?
9: Everything about the bill is objectionable, regrettable, and therefore the bill must be withdrawn. The proposal to alter the electoral college from 17 million Zimbabweans with the right to choose their president to delegate that to a parliament of 280 is the antithesis of the liberation struggle which we participated in, respect of which we fought for one man, one vote, the right of every Zimbabwean to choose their leader. The proposal to extend the election cycle from 5 years, which is the international standard, to 7 years, is totally objectionable. The proposal to extend the term of office of members of parliament and the president indefinitely without recourse to two referendums is objectionable. The proposal to remove the gender commission and oversight, a commission and oversight body on gender and patriarchal issues, is regrettable. The proposal to remove the impartiality of traditional leaders and make them political vassals is objectionable. The proposal to take away from the Zimbabwe Election Commission the power to conduct and prepare the voters' roll and the power to delimit constituencies is regrettable. The proposal to remove the power of the military enshrined in the Constitution of defending the Constitution and the people of Zimbabwe is also regrettable. The proposal to take away the right of public interviews in respect of judges to be appointed is also objectionable. So every single line of that bill is objectionable.
7: But then we saw that the opposition withdrew from the hearings on the bill. What are your options now in terms of opposing it?
9: I think that firstly, we don't regard those in parliament as a genuine opposition for various reasons associated with the emergence of a man called Chabang when the withdrawals of the original genuine members of parliament. But of course, there will be court challenges, litigation. Of course, there will be the people have got a right to protest and shine peacefully in the constitution. So, you know, there will be prayer meetings. People will resist. And so, unfortunately, the ZANU-PF has plunged our country into a new era of conflict and attrition, and that is regrettable. But this bill will be resisted. The overwhelming views of Zimbabweans that they are totally against it. And this includes the war veterans and people inside ZANU-PF itself.
7: Interesting that you say that, because the government also says the same thing, that it has the overwhelming support of the public. But let's just move to something else that Zimbabweans have been talking about, and the recent wave of xenophobic attacks against Zimbabweans over in South Africa. What are your thoughts on that, and how can it be resolved?
9: It's quite clear the reasons why Zimbabweans are in South Africa and in many other parts of the world, including the United Kingdom. It is because of a deep structural political situation which has created political refugees. It is because of an economy which can't generate jobs and is not inclusive and has therefore generated millions of economic refugees. People can't survive. People can't send their children to school. So they've had to flee. The obligation was always on South Africa and other neighboring countries to ensure that there is a political solution in Zimbabwe and that Zimbabweans are allowed to freely choose leaders of their choice. But instead, South Africa and other African countries in the SADC region were a collection of a boys' club of liberation movements, chose stability over democracy, and allowed ZANU-PF to continue unchecked, particularly in 2008, when Morgan Tsvangirai clearly won the election. So,
7: well, that was contested.
9: South Africans are protesting, but the fact of the matter is that the crisis of immigration is a crisis of bad governance in Zimbabwe, and bad governance must therefore be addressed in Zimbabwe to stem the tide of illegal immigrants.
7: Many thanks for speaking to us. Tendai Biti there, former minister in the Zimbabwean former government, as well as an opposition politician now, the convener of the Constitution Defenders Forum.
0: Last year, Air India Flight 171 from Ahmedabad to London crashed, killing all but one of the 242 people on board and another 19 on the ground. 67 other people were injured. The crash investigation is still ongoing. But as grieving families wait for answers, many have already received final settlement offers from Air India. Over 4 weeks, the BBC spoke with several families who received the offer and some who have already signed. The families raised concerns about transparency and about fairness on widely differing amounts and a clause to give up their legal rights forever. The BBC's Archana Shukla reports from Ahmedabad.
10: May I have your attention, please? As we settle in, we request you to please...
11: That announcement is from Air India 171. That crashed seconds after takeoff in what was one of the world's deadliest air disasters. Mariam Padria had shot the video on her phone and sent minutes before takeoff. Now it's the last memory that her son Abbas holds on to. I met him in Vadodara town, in their one-room home where life has stood still since the crash. A year on, the grief here is still very raw. It is made even harder by the final compensation offer they got from Air India.
12: They have put a number on my mother's life, and the compensation offered to us is a way lower than other families. Was a life less valuable? They are offering a few $1,000s in addition to the interim amount and say we can't hold anyone responsible for the crash later. We give up all future claims? We haven't signed yet.
11: Abbas showed me the letter on his phone. He hasn't signed yet. 100 kilometers from Mariam's home is where her plane crashed, in Ahmedabad. While the probe still pieces together what happened, the BBC has seen these settlement documents asking families in India to waive all legal action. Not just against the airline, but manufacturers, suppliers, even the government, all of whom are potentially under investigation. But offers to families in the UK are different. Lawyers for 25 UK families say offers are significantly higher and has no sweeping ask to waive legal claims beyond Air India. We met several other families who received these offers. None wanted to be named, but all had the same concern.
13: Ajay ji?
11: Some, like Ajay Parmar, regret signing it. He was on the scooter passing by, meters from where the plane crashed. He got severe burns, which are still healing.
14: I thought they were giving money for my scooter, which was burned. I don't know how to read and there was no one at home. I want to return the money and get my rights back.
11: It's a blazing summer afternoon and Ajay is playing with his two-year-old niece in this one-room house that doubles up as a bedroom at night. He's not able to find work because after the burns from the crash, his skin itches every time he goes out in the sun. And that's why the compensation meant a lot to him. He says he had no idea and it was not explained to him what the signature meant. In a statement, Air India told the BBC the offers are fair and in accordance with the law. Where requested, translations were provided and content explained to families. Full waivers are sought, including for other parties, to prevent direct or indirect claims in the future.
15: It's extremely unconscionable, very, very unfair.
11: US-based lawyer Chuck Chiyunuma represents 110 families and has advised them not to sign.
15: Money is their easy way out. And I think Air India is trying to do exactly that. Minimize their exposure and close the case while the families bear the brunt of the grief and losses.
11: Back in Abbas's home in Vadodara, talks still circle back to the crash. For families like his, the hardest choice still lies ahead. to settle or keep fighting for accountability.
0: Achana Shukla reporting from Ahmedabad in India.
7: You're listening to Newsday from the BBC World Service with me, Anso, in Nairobi and James Copnall in London. A reminder now of the top stories this morning. President Trump says that he's spoken directly to the Iranian-backed Hezbollah group, officially designated in the US as a foreign terrorist organization, about a possible end to fighting in Lebanon. The president said that Hezbollah has not rejected the US proposal for peace.
16: Lebanon's been under attack for so many years and always like an underdog. And it would be really nice if it could end. And I spoke to Bibi Netanyahu about that. And I speak to them about it. And I actually spoke to Hezbollah about it. And I think progress is made. That's been going on for a long time. You know, when you look at that for years and years, 48 years.
7: And in other news, the software giant Anthropic says that advanced AI systems are beginning to show signs they could go rogue and has urged a coordinated global slowdown in building them. Time now for some sports news with Sarah Minai.
17: And let's head to Paris and the French Open, where there have been many shocks this year, including both world number one, Jannik Sinner and Aryna Sabalenka's early exits. And we now have our women's final lineup confirmed. And what a story it is for Polish qualifier Maja Fialińska. Her French fairy tale continued as the world 114th stunned Russian player Diana Schneider yesterday in straight sets to make her way to her first ever Grand Slam final. Well, to get more on this, joining us now is Polish tennis journalist Dominik Sinkowski. Good morning, Dominik.
18: Hello, hello.
17: Hi. Remind us how incredible Maja Fialińska's journey to the final has been.
18: Yes, so Maja already made some history of this tournament, we can say. It's the first time when a tennis player from qualifying got to the Roland Garros final. So I think no one expected that. Also, Maja, what she said in interviews, she won 9 matches in a row in Paris, also with qualifying, with her incredible style is she won in the tournament main draw with Qinwen Zheng, Olympic medalist, with Elise Mertens, Diana Schneider, Anna Kalinska. She was not a favorite in these matches. That was a group of, I don't know, solid players, dangerous for everyone. But Maja won this 9 matches in Paris. And also we can say that it's incredible because we have to be aware, it's her debut in Roland Garros main draw. She was only, it's the third time in main draw when she played in a Grand Slam in her career. The best result was from her Wimbledon 2022 when she lost in the second round. And before Roland Garros, also now, of course, she's 114 in a WTA ranking. So I think that's an incredible story.
17: And she beat, you said it, all players that she beat at Roland Garros were in the top 50. She had so little prospect of getting that far. You interviewed Maja, Dominik, a few months ago. She said she felt like people in Poland underestimated her, underestimated her capacities. When we know where she comes from and how much she's struggled over the years, it makes her story even more incredible, doesn't it?
18: Yes, I agree. Maja is the second tennis player from Poland in open era in tennis who reached to the Grand Slam final, of course, after Iga Świątek. Maja had a lot of problems in the past. Injuries, also mental problems. She suspended her career in 2021 because of depression. She talked about it many times. She came back after a few months, and I remember her press conference in Warsaw in tournament, WTA tournament in 23. She said that she didn't know how to win matches, how to feel confident on court, and after this 3 years, she's a Roland Garros finalist. So it's incredible, hard to believe still. She worked very hard also with her coach, Jaroslav Machovski from Czech Republic, also with Maciej Ryszczuk. She's a physical preparation trainer of Iga Świątek team. So after these many struggles and many problems, Maja still believed that she can play as good as in junior when she was, I don't know, for example, in Australian Open in final, in doubles also with Iga. That was 9 years ago.
17: And how amazing is it for Poland to have two players like Iga Świątek and Maja Falińska now?
18: Yeah. We are very impressed with her results. She also told me in this interview a few months ago that she's making a progress, that she was very happy, but also be aware to be patient. Maja believed in Poland. Many people believed in Poland that Iga Świątek could reach the final one another time, Roland Garros, but now is the story of Maja Chwalińska, and the Poles fell in love with Maja. Yes, no one know her before this tournament. She was underestimated, as you told, but she deserved it. Yes, it's also hard to say that. Poland has not a lot of tournaments, not a lot of money in sports. So her success is, I think, bigger than we can even imagine.
17: And Iga Świątek won it multiple times. She's one of the most successful players in Roland Garros history. How is Maja's run, amazing run in Paris, seen in her home country in Poland? What are the media saying? What is the press saying in Poland about Maja Falińska?
18: Yes, everyone think that Maja is now in this stage that she had to be in the past. Yes, because every time, every people in the Polish tennis society, yes, world, knew that Maja has a lot of talent, that she play in a unique playing style, that she play like, I don't know, a few women play tennis this times like Maja, technically, with slices, drop shots, lobs, because Maja is a short person. She use more technique because she cannot play as a big hitter like Sabalenka, like Rybakina, like also Iga Świątek. So she must run a lot on a court and use her intelligence. She's excellent at anticipating her opponent's move. So it's a big story for us, and we also believe that she can win the final on Saturday.
17: Yes, you think she can make it against Mira Andreeva, who has a lot of top level experience? Can you think, Maja, quickly, can she rise to the occasion, you think?
18: It would be very hard, we have to say. That would be very hard because still Andreeva is better than Kalinska, Schneider, Sakkari or Qinwen-Zhen. But Andreeva is still very young, so we will see how she could play in these conditions. And we have to remember that Maja has nothing to lose, as all in the last matches. But if she can physically hold out, be ready, so I think that she could win, she could play good, but we will see what Andreeva will do on court also.
17: Whatever she does on Saturday, Maja Falińska, she won your heart already and all of Roland Garros' fans' hearts. Dominik, thank you so much for joining us on Newsday Live from Warsaw this morning. Good luck to Maja Falińska for Saturday. The Polish underdog will face the Russian teenager Mira Andreeva, and what a promising final between a teenager that could become third youngest Grand Slam champion of the century and the qualifier, Falińska, who had a very little prospect of getting that far in the draw and has reached a final in what is only her third Grand Slam participations. It just tells you all you need to know, James, about the unpredictable nature of the French Open. Mm. Last year was the French wildcard, Louis Boisson, remember, who reached the Roland Garros semi-finals, but it was a breakthrough run as well. And that's all the
7: sports. Sarah, many thanks.
0: Marilyn Monroe, one of the 20th century's great icons, would have turned 100 this week. The model and Hollywood actress reached an astonishing level of fame before dying tragically young. The 100th anniversary of her birth is being marked with events around the world, including a series of auctions featuring some of the most personal items from her life. Collectors have been bidding on everything from dresses and jewellery to letters, photographs and keepsakes linked to the screen legend. It's a reminder that more than 60 years after her death, Monroe remains one of the most recognisable female figures in popular culture. Well, Isabella Bliss is a Marilyn Monroe tribute artist and performer whose work includes a one-woman stage show inspired by the actress. Welcome to the programme. What inspires you to turn into Marilyn Monroe? You must have been born after she died. Why is she still relevant for you?
19: I think she's just so incredibly iconic, and I think she always will be, and she touches people in just this really magical way. I think, like, you know, I've just spent a week out in LA with a lot of the Marilyn Remembered fan club, and everybody was talking about their individual stories about when they first, you know, happened upon Marilyn and how she touched their lives and inspired them. And it was very much the same for me. As a little girl, I grew up watching all of her old Hollywood musical movies and just fell in love with the characters that she played and her humour and her wit and the glamour, but kind of learning more about her personal life and her trials and tribulations and how resilient she was. I found that deeply inspiring and was able to connect with her story as a human being.
0: Do you find you connect to her then beyond the professional, even into the personal perhaps?
19: Yeah, totally. I think, you know, when you delve into her personal life, she had such extreme circumstances growing up. And to sort of rise from that, you know, being grown up in and out of foster care and moving home quite a lot and not having stability or parents and some of those things, like to rise to the star that she became, I think is just incredible and very, you know, inspiring. And I kind of love that story of somebody that kind of could come from not very much to rise to be arguably one of the biggest stars in Hollywood that we still know now. And I think that that is a really inspiring story to connect with, and I think it gives us all a little bit of hope that we can follow our dreams and become who we want to be.
0: You were on stage last night, I think, as Marilyn.
19: Yes.
0: What was that like in this anniversary, 100th anniversary of birth? And do you get young people at the shows?
19: Yeah, what's so wonderful about Marilyn is she really does have a fan base from, like, you know, 8 to 80. Just people still discover her now, even like the younger generation. So obviously the older generation will remember her, you know, in their time. But what's so beautiful is meeting lots of young people that find her and discover her. And it's just always so wonderful. I mean, I remember when I was doing my show up at Edinburgh Fringe Festival and I was walking around during the day with my hair set and wearing the white 7-year itch dress and having loads of kind of youngsters, like 16, 17, 18-year-olds, recognising who I was playing and getting excited and wanting to come and have pictures. So, and I've seen like little girls from the age of like 8 kind of really look up to her as well. So she just really does still touch and capture the imagination of a younger generation. I think you can watch her films and learn a little bit about her and still connect with her story now.
0: Yeah, and people have been bidding on items from her life, talked about those auctions. Hot pink lipstick for more than $12,000. I don't know, if money was no object, what would you be bidding for?
19: I know that. I'm so excited about the lipstick. Probably more so some of the letters and personal items. I've been very fortunate to see a lot of the items that are being auctioned and the previous items on display before, scripts and recipes and stuff. And what always amazes me is her little notes in the sides of the scripts, or little notes next to letters, which is actually her personal thoughts and feelings.
0: So
19: if I could get anything, it would be something with her personal thoughts and feelings, because I think that helps us connect to the woman more so than the icon.
0: And she famously sang Happy Birthday, Mr. President to John F. Kennedy, US President in the 60s. Could you give us Marilyn singing Happy Birthday to Marilyn?
19: Okay. Happy birthday to you. Happy birthday to you. Happy birthday, dear Marilyn. Happy birthday to you.
0: Isabella Bliss, thank you very much indeed. That's it for this edition of Newsday. Have a good weekend, everyone. Bye-bye.
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22: Coming up after the actual news, all the fruit news you didn't know you needed in this week's Unexpected Elements. The devastation of the majority of a treasured Alfonso mango crop has inspired not only a deep dive into the El Niño effect, but also a world of fruit-inspired science. Durian, the fruit best known for clearing a room with its unique perfume, has also got a lot of waste that isn't the actual edible bit. We find out why it might become a sustainable source of electronics in the future. We also check in with a lemon-shaped exoplanet with a diamond-laden atmosphere, and yes, they are neither fruit nor vegetable, but we catch up with the latest research on sea cucumbers, which reveals these creatures have zombie feet that can go on to live happily, independently for years after being detached from the body. That's all coming up after this.
8: BBC News with Moira Alderson. President Trump says he's spoken directly to the Iranian-backed group Hezbollah about a possible end to fighting in Lebanon. He told reporters at the White House Hezbollah, which is a proscribed in the US as a foreign terrorist organization, had called him about it.
16: I will tell you, they called us and they said, how about stopping? And I think you're going to see things happen over there. That's been like a little bit of a different world, but it's interconnected with Iran. And it would be really nice if Lebanon could have some peace. Lebanon's been under attack for so many years and always like an underdog.
8: Mr. Trump claimed Hezbollah had not rejected the US proposals for peace, but earlier the group called the plan a surrender. A major developer of artificial intelligence, Anthropic, says their latest most advanced AI systems are beginning to show signs they could escape human control. The American company, which makes the Claude family of large language models, said its own data had shown AI dramatically speeding up its self-improvement, narrowing the human role at each step. The co-founder of the company, Jack Clark, told the BBC there needs to be a way of slowing the development of artificial intelligence.
1: At some point in the future, you might say, let's get all of the benefits we can for, say, biology and medical research, and let's take a pause or take a moment on AI research where we can absorb the societal changes implied by this.
8: Scientists in Britain say they've safely carried out the first human trials of a vaccine designed with the help of artificial intelligence. A single jab could train the immune system to give protection against thousands of variants of viruses, including Ebola and bird flu. Here's James Gallagher.
23: Vaccines train our body to fight infection, but some viruses are so adept at changing their appearance and mutating that we have to constantly play catch-up. The team fed the genetic codes of a range of coronaviruses into an artificial intelligence tool. It produced a so-called super antigen. It's a key component of a vaccine that might train the immune system to give protection against the entire family of coronaviruses, even if they've never infected people before, or if they started to mutate. The antigen's been tested in small safety trials, but it's too soon to know if it would offer protection.
8: Family members of some of those killed by the Air India crash in the western Indian city of Ahmedabad have told the BBC the airline has offered compensation only if they gave up their right to sue the company, the aircraft manufacturer, or anyone else. An investigation is ongoing in what led the aircraft to crash shortly after takeoff a year ago, killing 260 people. The amounts promised vary wildly from $1,000 to about $500,000. Air India says the settlement offers are fair and within the law. BBC News. Prosecutors in El Salvador have said gang leaders currently on trial will be sentenced to thousands of years in prison. Nearly 500 members of the MS-13 gang are accused of crimes, including racketeering and murder. Nearly 100,000 people have been arrested in a self-styled war on gangs. Critics say many have been detained without evidence. The United States is imposing new economic sanctions on the Cuban president Miguel Díaz-Canel and some of his immediate family as Washington ramps up pressure on the communist-led island. The US Treasury Department's website said some affiliated people and entities, including members of the Castro family, had also been targeted. Voters in a district of the South Korean capital Seoul blocked a polling station after a shortage of ballot papers delayed or prevented people from voting in local elections on Wednesday. The protesters stopped ballot boxes from being taken away after a higher number of people than expected came to vote. President Lee Jae-myung has expressed deep regret at the situation. The elections were widely seen as an early test of his first year in office. Australian authorities in New South Wales have seized more than 100,000 live cockroaches from an illegal commercial breeder. It's thought the invertebrates were destined for the pet market. Katie Watson has more.
2: Authorities seized cockroaches with a street value of as much as $143,000. They included Madagascar hissing cockroaches, some as big as the palm of a hand, as well as dubia roaches. The insects are often fed to pet reptiles, but neither species can be legally imported into Australia or kept, bred or sold. According to the Department of Climate Change, Energy, Environment and Water, the cockroaches spread disease and can harm native wildlife and agriculture. They also urged any reptile owners who'd been using these roaches as food to seek alternatives, including crickets.
8: BBC News.
3: Sometimes a fruit can be so much more than a hit of sugar and vitamin C. When I moved to my current home in the East End of London, the new neighbourhood was a bit less gentrified than my old one. It's less clean, less green, and harder to get a decent cup of coffee. But what it has in cartloads is fruit. And not just the boring supermarket ones. Exotic ones that are a taste of home for many South Asian diaspora locals who crave a decent mango. The highly perfumed and much prized Quesars and Alfonsos are normally in season right now. And the boxes are handed over to me with a conspiratorial smile that says, yeah, I know and you know that these beauties are the good stuff. If I'm ever feeling jaded, I just have to remember that it took me half a lifetime to chance upon these fruits. And that gives me hope that maybe there are lots of similar wonders just around the next corner when I choose to explore. I'm Marnie Chesterton from the BBC World Service. This is Unexpected Elements.

0: And around the corner in a global sense, I'm joined by this week's panel of science broadcasters. In Singapore, we have Sandy Ong. Hello.
1: Hi, Marnie. Ni hao.
0: And also from Nairobi, Kenya, joining us is Michael Koloki. Hello, Michael.
2: How about you, Marnie?
0: So I've talked about mangoes before on this show, because although some varieties are available all year round, now is mango season, and it is as much a part of my calendar as Christmas and spring. And much as I'm happy to derail any show into the subject of food, this is a science show, and not just a science show. We are an international show and tell of unexpected science stories, complete with audio archive, a special guest dropping in, and it's all inspired by one event in the news. And yes, my mango chat is foreshadowing to this week's news story.
3: It's peak mango season, and normally many of London's high streets are flooded with Alfonsos, known as the King of Mangoes. But this year, sellers say there are fewer around and prices are up.
4: The primary cause for the shortage is that the early rains in India have significantly brought down crop yields.
5: They're not as fibrous as, say, like the mangoes you get in your supermarket. They're definitely not sour.
6: It's just like a mango on turbo boost.
5: If the French have Beaujolais, we've got our mangoes.
0: Yes, I've already noticed its absence in the London markets, but this is the news that India's prized Alfonso mango crop is at its lowest level in decades. So exports are down thanks to the conflict in the Middle East, which has disrupted global air routes. But the main thing is industry crop reports that state that adverse weather conditions in parts of India have led to low production of the prized fruit. So in some areas, the crop loss is as staggering as 85 to 95%. And the likely reason behind this is the El Niño weather phenomenon, which has caused hotter than usual weather in April and May, leading the fruits to spoil. And we're going to be talking more about El Niño later on in the show. But before we get into the stories, turns out we also have a mango farmer on the panel, Michael?
2: Yes, actually, I have a fruit farm and I grow mangoes among some of the fruits that I grow. I should say, I don't have the Alfonso variety. We have other varieties, but I have seen a difference in the harvest period. Change has been subtle compared to India, but the difference is still having effects.
0: Okay, thanks for the insight, Michael. It's worrying that these changes, we can see them happening in real time. So, yes, mango devastation, which obviously means personal devastation, Sandy, for me. Where are you going to take us from here?
1: Right. So Alfonso might be the king of mangoes, but I like to take things one level up and talk about another Asian native that's known as the king of fruits, the durian.
0: Sandy, last time I was in Singapore, amazingly, they have signs up on the subway telling you not to eat durian, don't they?
1: That's right. In the subway, in hotels, at the airport. They're banned in quite a lot of places, and that's because they have a really pungent smell. So for those of you who aren't familiar with durian, it's this green-coloured fruit that's about the size of a coconut or slightly larger. But hands down, the most distinctive feature of the durian is its smell. Some would say stench. I know some people have compared it to rotten onions, raw sewage, turpentine, even gas leaks. But all that aside, it turns out that the durian, specifically the waste bits that aren't eaten, they might one day help us charge our electronic devices.
0: Oh, that's fascinating.
1: A couple of years ago, a team of researchers from the University of Sydney in Australia published a paper in the Journal of Energy Storage. And in this paper, they described how they came up with a novel method for extracting biowaste from durian to create supercapacitors.
0: And remind me, what are supercapacitors?
1: Supercapacitors are devices that store energy. So they're somewhat similar to batteries in that sense. But how they store and release energy is actually very different. So think of batteries as marathon runners. They can store a lot of energy for long periods of time, where supercapacitors are more like sprinters. They deliver short bursts of energy really quickly. And because of that, supercapacitors are good for use in things like camera flashes, defibrillators, you know, those devices that people use to shock people's hearts in emergencies, and backup devices that let you respond to electric outages. So in a supercapacitor, you build up charge between two metal plates, and they're called electrodes. So to help these plates store as much charge as possible, scientists use porous materials to make them. And these are so good because the more pores you have, the more surface area you have, which help to maximize charge storage. Now, recently in the last 5 to 10 years, scientists have started experimenting with something called aerogels. Aerogels are a solid carbon foam material. So they're 99.8% air, which makes them the lightest solid material on Earth. But I caveat all this to say that the big drawback of these materials is that they're pretty expensive, which is why there's now a lot of interest in using low or zero cost organic waste instead.
0: Ah, low zero cost organic waste. I'm assuming this is where the durian and the jackfruit come in.
1: Exactly. So it turns out that these fruits, especially their inedible spongy inner cores, are really good candidates for aerogel supercapacitors. And that's because they have a really porous structure. Plus, they're super lightweight as well. And what they did was they used these fruit-derived aerogels to build electrodes. And when they did that, they found that they stored energy much better than existing supercapacitors. And they did all of that for a fraction of the cost.
0: Oh, this sounds like a win-win-win. Are they being used now?
1: Sadly, not yet. When you use fruit as your raw material, it really isn't easy to get consistent quality because, as you know, fruit varies from season to season, country to country, which affects things like your sugar content, the fiber structure, and so on. So for now, fruit-based supercapacitors remain just a promising lab discovery.
0: Oh, well, it's good to know that they've got that far to be lab discovery. I would love to have fruit-based electronics. Now, Michael, we've been talking fruits inspired by the devastation to the Alfonso mango crop. What fruit direction are you taking us down next?
2: Well, Marnie, fruits got me thinking about lemons, which I actually also have on my farm. And lemons got me thinking about a discovery by astronomers at the end of last year. Now, they have found what appears to be perhaps one of the strangest known worlds in the universe. And Michael Zhang and his colleagues at the University of Chicago in the United States spotted an odd planet when they were going about their research. And they spotted it using the James Webb Space Telescope.
0: Okay, what makes this planet odd and how does it connect to lemons?
2: So let's start off with the planet's shape. It is actually an oblong, lemon-like shape.
0: Yes, that is odd. In my experience, most planets tend to be spherical. How did it end up this way?
2: Well, the planet actually, it orbits a rapidly spinning neutron star called a pulsar. Now, it happens to be quite close to its host star, which is a very massive star, actually, Marnie. So scientists think that the gravity of this huge star pulled this planet into this lemon-like shape. Now, unfortunately, though, it doesn't have a fruity name. It's actually called, get this, TSR J2322-2650b.
0: Catchy.
2: That's the name of the planet.
0: Does it have any lemon-like qualities?
2: Maybe not lemon-like, but it is very odd and unique. You know, as well as its odd shape, scientists noticed something else quite interesting. When they measured the spectrum of light coming from it, it did not show the expected water and carbon dioxide. Instead, Marnie, scientists believe it has molecules of carbon in its atmosphere, which is very unusual. Now, it is likely that this atmospheric carbon creates soot clouds that float through the air, and it is possible that the clouds could condense and form, get this, diamonds.
0: Diamond. So a lemon shape and an atmosphere filled with diamonds forming out of a soot cloud. That sounds unique to me. Is this a rare find?
2: Absolutely. I think it would be deemed as quite a rare find. And a planetary atmosphere like this has really never been spotted before. Now, Michael Zhang, who I mentioned earlier as one of the team from the University of Chicago, who came across this planet, he explained that in order to have molecular carbon in the atmosphere, you have to get rid of pretty much everything else, all of the oxygen, all of the nitrogen. Now, this is because usually carbon will bind to other atoms like oxygen to create carbon dioxide, for example. But that has not happened in this case. And it has even more stranger features, Marnie. You know, a full year on the planet, that is the amount of time it takes to complete one full orbit around its host star, lasts only 7.8 hours. Can you imagine that? Now, Zhang himself describes the planet as a sort of evil lemon, as it is probably, you know, deep red with clouds of graphite in the atmosphere. But for now, Marnie, this evil lemon remains a mystery.
0: Ah, okay. So we've got a lemon-shaped planet with an atmosphere full of graphite and diamonds. It certainly sounds like something out of a sci-fi film. Thank you so much, Michael. For extra fruitiness, can I share with you that the massive dust cloud at the centre of the Milky Way, known as Sagittarius B2, contains a vast amount of something called ethyl formate, which is a key chemical that makes up the taste of raspberries. So, still to come on the show, vegetables that aren't, but that might be immortal. That's coming up after this.
7: Hello, Lucy here, and it's time for this week's Unexpected Elements quiz. The animal world is home to some fearsome creatures, but one in particular trumps the rest. Mothers. It's said that mums would kill for their kids, and in the animal kingdom, this is often true. But mice mothers at least have the decency to give out a warning first. Mice that are expecting or have recently given birth have a unique way of sending a message to strange male mice to warn them of the possibly painful consequences of coming near their kids. So my question is, what form does this message take? A. Banana-scented urine, B. Orange-coloured sweat, or C. A circle of berries around their nest. That's how do new mice mothers warn male mice away.

0: coming near their kids. So my question is, what form does this message take? A, banana-scented urine, B, orange-coloured sweat, or C, a circle of berries around their nest? That's how the new mice mothers warn male mice away from their babies. A, banana-scented urine, B, orange-coloured sweat, or C, a circle of berries around their nest? Have a think and I'll be back soon with the answer.
1: You're listening to Unexpected Elements from the BBC World Service, where this week we've been focused on the fruit and veg section of science, inspired by the headline of the loss of most of the prized Alfonso mango crop, which got us thinking sea cucumbers. You may think this link is tenuous when I reveal that these are creatures, not one of your five a day. Yes, they are in fact animals, but I know you'll forgive us when you hear that, according to a new study, they might be immortal. To tell us more, we're joined by Dr. Annie Mercier from the Memorial University of Newfoundland. Annie, welcome to the show.
2: Thank you for having me.
1: Sea cucumbers. I know that you've spent decades studying them. Just to clarify, are they called sea cucumbers because they live in the sea and they look like cucumbers?
2: Yeah, I would think that's probably the case. Most of them do look like a sea cucumber in the sense that they're cylinders. But yeah, some of them are not looking like cucumbers at all. Many of them have tentacles and some of them are kind of sticky, slimy. There's all sorts of different textures and different colors. Some of them are brown, orange, yellow.
1: Okay. Now, I want to start with your newly published research. And in that, you've studied amputated fragments of sea cucumbers for more than 3 years. What brought you to start studying discarded bits of sea cucumber?
2: It kind of dates back quite a while ago. This lab member actually noticed that on the sides of a glass tank, there were still some bits and pieces of a formerly present sea cucumber there. And that's quite normal because a little bit like sea stars, sea urchins, they all have these tiny 2 feet or podia. And when you take them away from a surface, sometimes these tiny podia actually tear off and they stay on the surface because they were really tightly attached. But the weird thing about these were that they had been there for days and weeks and still hung on to the side of the tank where they should have degraded because they were just bits of flesh. And we said, you know, we need to grow them, put them aside and see how long they will actually be maintained looking very fresh and all that. And so that went on for several months and eventually several years. And we said, you know, there's something weird there.
1: Okay. Because, you know, if I, heaven forbid, lost a toe, I know exactly what would happen to the toe. And it certainly wouldn't carry on living its independent life from me. It would disintegrate. Do we know why these discarded feet didn't just die? Why they stay alive?
2: That's probably the main question that we have right now. So now that we're sure that there's no doubt about the fact that they do survive, in what form is it really alive or not? That's why we kind of fondly call them zombies, because we're not sure exactly what type of life this is. Some of these fragments actually grew. So we're like, there's metabolism of some sort happening there. They were also integrating some nutrients from the seawater, so absorbing nutrients. Why is probably a multi-layered, and we've not discovered the full underlying mechanisms yet.
1: I mean, how long do sea cucumbers live? And can these fragments, if you left them and they had an okay time, do they eventually grow an entire new sea cucumber?
2: We've studied them for 3 years and beyond. So it doesn't seem like a means of reproduction, but it's probably an artifact of a really remarkable capacity that this particular species has. They do have the capacity when they expel their internal organs to regrow them. They have the capacity to split in two and then each half will become a new individual, a clone, two clones. We know that sea cucumbers are long-lived. They have been proposed to not necessarily die of old age. There's this story going on about sea cucumbers, especially the northern cold water species, where it's hard to see any of these actually

0: dying. So they live long. So in the order of decades and probably beyond a century, they're remarkable in many ways. But to have actual bits of tissues continue to live on their own, that was kind of another thing altogether.
1: Annie, you've mentioned that these sea cucumbers have some quite impressive regenerative capacities. They can regenerate organs, right?
0: Yes, it's really well documented. They have what we call evisceration. So they might do this to actually distract a predator. So they let go of their internal organs to kind of keep the predator occupied as they move away. But by doing so, they end up being essentially an empty shell, an empty body. And so they do regrow them in a few days or weeks, and they will grow back their intestine, their gonad, and so forth. And some species are even known to do this seasonally. So there's kind of a cycle to kind of keep the energy lower in more difficult seasons. And some people say it's also to perhaps get rid of parasites in that way.
1: So the ultimate detox.
0: Yes, exactly. So let's grow back a fresh set of intestine and reproductive organs and all that. So that's part of the mystique, a little bit of sea cucumbers as well.
1: Right. Can you imagine if we were being mugged and our response was to take all of our internal organs and throw it at the people trying to steal your phone and run away?
0: Yes. Some species actually have specialized organs called Cuvierian tubules. There's like sticky white spaghetti-like organs that they throw from the backside to the predators, and the predators become entangled and they have to work out sometimes a number of hours just to get rid of this sticky spaghetti.
2: Annie, here in Singapore where I am and across Asia, especially in China, sea cucumbers are a highly prized delicacy. So I'm wondering, how many species of sea cucumber do we actually eat? And is our consumption of them causing any problems?
0: In terms of number of total species of sea cucumbers, we think around 1,800. And among those, about 80 to 90 are fished commercially. And yes, the commercial species are not doing so well, unfortunately. The intense fisheries are depleting populations, and they're not easy to come back from that exploitation. Hopefully we can find solutions for the exploited species, because that's definitely a concern.
3: Annie, it seems that we have loads of sea cucumbers, you know, all the way across from Singapore to Kenya to Canada. Say, you know, how important are sea cucumbers to the ocean ecosystem?
0: They're extremely important. Ecologically speaking, different types of sea cucumbers actually can rework the sediment. So some of them are what we call deposit feeders, and they will actually sift the organic matter. And in doing so, they do something very similar to earthworms. So they kind of rework the sediment and they oxygenate the sediment. And there's also studies that have shown that the presence of sea cucumber is helpful in kind of managing the microbial communities. And so they discovered that if they remove the sea cucumbers, let's say from some coral reefs, then the corals have more disease.
1: Annie, I feel like we could carry on talking about sea cucumbers, but unfortunately we are out of time. So thank you so much for sharing everything you've shared and, you know, spreading a world of sea cucumber wonder to Unexpected Elements listeners.
0: Well, it was a pleasure, and hopefully it makes everyone aware of them and keen to protect them, because they do need our protection to continue to have a beneficial role in the ocean.
1: So Alfonso mangoes and their shortage has led us via lemon exoplanets and durian electronic components to a glimpse of the eternal life offered by sea cucumber offcuts. Still to come on the show, a destructive African invasive, do plants ever die of old age, and did El Niño do for an ancient Peruvian civilization?
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1: Coming up after the news, why have Australian crayfish made themselves comfortable in rivers in southern Africa, and what are these invasives doing to their new homes? We discuss the life expectancy of a houseplant. If yours dies, maybe it was irregular watering, maybe it was just old age. Plus, with a strong El Nino forecast for the coming season, we look at how they shaped ancient Peruvian town planning over a millennium ago.
6: BBC News with Moira Alderson. President Putin will deliver the keynote address to his annual economic forum in St. Petersburg today, with aides insisting Russia remains as powerful as ever, militarily and economically. Moscow is running an increasingly large budget deficit as money is channeled towards the war in Ukraine. The city was hit by Ukrainian drones as the conference opened on Wednesday. One of the biggest artificial intelligence developers, Anthropic, has warned that the latest models might escape human control. It's proposed a coordinated global slowdown on building AI systems. Meanwhile, scientists in Britain say an AI-designed vaccine has been trialled in humans for the first time. The team at Cambridge University fed the genetic codes of coronaviruses into an AI tool, and it produced a so-called super antigen. Family members of some of those killed by the Air India crash in the Indian city of Ahmedabad a year ago say the airline has offered compensation, but only if they waive their right to sue. The amount varies between a few thousand to $500,000. Lebanese officials say seven people have been killed in Israel's latest attacks on the southern city of Tyre. Fighting is continuing despite a renewed ceasefire agreed in Washington on Thursday, which has been rejected by Hezbollah. The leader of North Korea has ordered what he's called an exponential expansion of nuclear material for weapons. Kim Jong-un made the comments on Wednesday while visiting a production factory. In Britain, members of a parliamentary committee have warned that the asylum granting system is under severe pressure and failing. The committee said the Home Office was unable to keep track of unsuccessful applicants. Australian authorities in New South Wales have seized more than 100,000 live cockroaches from an illegal commercial breeder. They found Madagascar hissing roaches as big as a hand. BBC News.
1: This is Unexpected Elements from the BBC World Service. I'm Marnie Chesterton in the UK, and with me are a couple of tip-top science broadcasters. I say with me, but I do mean that in the spirit of radio and metaphor. Team, can you introduce yourselves? Name and location, please.
2: Sandy Young in Singapore.
3: And I'm Michael Kaloki in Nairobi, Kenya.
1: Each week, the team like to make space for a story that might otherwise pass us by. And it's often something that one of us brings from our part of the world to share with the global audience. Now, it doesn't have to fit in with the theme of the show, but there will be prizes if it does. And by prizes, I mean entirely pointless points. You can't use them, you can't sell them, you can't use them to get a prize. I don't know, you can't swap them for anything. Enticing, isn't it, Michael? Because you're going to be bringing something out from under the radar today.
3: Well, I'm looking to see how many points I can get today. I have an interesting story for you, Marnie, about a pest that is invading Africa's rivers, and researchers are starting to worry about its impact.
1: That does not sound good. Never sounds good with invaders. Who is the invader?
3: It's a red claw crayfish. A bit of a tongue twister there, but it's red claw crayfish. Now, it's native to northern Australia and Papua New Guinea, thousands of miles away from the African continent.
1: And I'm assuming they didn't just make their way across by swimming.
3: No, they didn't. Like many invasive species, it was introduced to rivers in southern Africa by humans in 1993, I should say, for aquaculture projects, which are basically water farms. Now, they were meant to stay contained within these farms, but it didn't take long until some started to escape. It's possible that the first escapees were in Eswatini, where they made their way into a river called the Inkomati River system, which flows into Mozambique.
1: Okay, and have they spread any further into rivers since then?
3: Yes, they have, and they are spreading so quickly that it's now causing some alarm. Researchers now think they are moving about 6 kilometers a year, and in times when it floods, they can even travel up to 49 kilometers downstream. Dr. Josie South, a professor at the University of Leeds in the UK and Stellenbosch University in South Africa, is worried that within the next 10 years, they could invade the Okavango Delta in Botswana, which is home to many endangered species like the yellow-bellied bream. So it would be, Marnie, a real risk to those species if the crayfish make it there.
1: What kind of risk? I mean, what kind of issues are these invasives causing in the ecosystems?
3: Well, the problem is, Marnie, that apart from Antarctica, Africa is the only continent that doesn't have any natural predator for the crayfish, so it's easy for them to thrive. They are also called a shredder species. This is because they chop up leaf litter, which results in some nutrients, I should say more nutrients, entering the water, which can also disturb the ecosystem. Now, they also shred fishing nets, destroying them, and they eat a lot of native fish as well, like tilapia and yellowfish. Now, the fishers in Zambia, for example, are losing around $250,000 a year.
2: While these crayfish sound really destructive, do we know if there's any way to control these populations and to stop them from spreading further?
3: Well, Sandy, it's a very difficult problem as they're so widespread now and the river systems they live in are so complex. Dr. Josie South is exploring whether a highly specific artificial virus could be created that would make the crayfish infertile so they can't breed anymore. But, you know, this would require quite a lot of testing to make sure it doesn't affect any other wildlife. But, you know, there's some positive news. Just recently, authorities in Malawi announced that they have effectively ended the smuggling of red claw crayfish into their country from Zambia. Now, they are smuggled so that they can be sold at markets and to Asian restaurants. But stronger monitoring at the country's borders and at markets and river systems means Malawi is now keeping on top of keeping their waters free of this invader.
1: And Michael, now for the utterly worthless bonus points, is there any way you can connect this to our fruity theme?
3: I'm gunning to get all the points this time around.
1: Panelists often are, which is crazy.
3: I mean, who doesn't like a point?
1: Who doesn't like a point? I should make a star chart, I think. Stars,
3: please,
1: there we go.
3: Do.
1: You'll get a gold star if you can link this to the theme of the devastation of the Alfonso mango crop.
3: Okay, here goes. Let me know what you think, Marnie. Technically, mangoes have become a kind of invader because they're native to South Asia and now they grow in places all over the world, including my farm here in Kenya. So there you go. Mangoes and crayfish. But let me add this in, Marnie. Did you know that crayfish are omnivores and they have the potential to eat fruit?
1: I didn't know that, but did you know that mangoes and crayfish go very well together in a salad?
3: I hadn't thought of that.
1: It's weirdly true. We've heard before on this show, we've covered the subject of invasives, and listeners have sent us these brilliant examples of when eating your invasive species is a really good strategy. And where I live, we get invasive crayfish in the rivers near my parents, and one of the local restaurants has added them to the menu.
2: I feel like I've had a salad with mango and crayfish in it. That was really good.
1: It's a classic.
2: You can start something in Kenya, Michael.
3: You know, that would be quite interesting. I'm just thinking about it. Crayfish, mangoes, and I don't know why I was leaning towards the sea cucumbers, but anyway, no, let me not go there. Let's leave it at that.
1: Okay, maximum points for everyone. Thank you very much. And just a reminder that if any of our listeners have any exciting recipes involving invasive species, unexpected at bbc.co.uk is the address for getting in touch with the show. Talking of which, let's take a moment to see what's in the inbox. A couple of weeks ago, I looked at a study on how engaging with the arts in our later years could be as effective for slowing down aging as movement and exercise is. And it's got many of you thinking, including listener Bill. Michael, could you read this, please?
3: So Bill says, "Dear Marnie and Co., I was very interested to hear your piece about the arts helping slow down aging. Some people, like myself, who are involved with making visual arts, find the process of painting very therapeutic, and I always have done since primary school days, when you are allowed to, in quotes, lose yourself, painting a harvest field or a jungle using powder paints. Going to art galleries in itself is both physical and mental relaxation. Certainly, apart from minor aches and pains, I don't feel, in quotes again, being 78 years old all that often. Thanks for a very interesting program. Signed, Bill."
1: Oh, thank you, Bill. That's a lovely message. And I'm glad Bill is enjoying himself. And I'm glad that art for art's sake is now art for health's sake as well. What about you two, Sandy, Michael? Do either of you take time out of your busy schedules as science journalists or, in Michael, your case, mango farmer, to paint and craft?
3: Mine is quite a, well, some may say here in Kenya, unique kind of craft that is a hobby for me, and that's ice carving. That's how I end up relaxing. It's difficult to carve ice here in Kenya, usually because of the weather, but when I get the opportunity, I do take part in events. So for me, my therapeutic craft is ice carving.
1: That, you just get more and more eclectic by the moment. Ice carving, wow. I mean, presumably...
2: I have so many questions.
1: Yes, yeah, go on, Sandy.
2: Where do you get the ice from?
3: That's the thing. It's difficult to get ice that, say, you'd find in places like in Finland, where, you know, I've participated at events in the past, and places like Canada or Italy. But, you know, like places like Finland, they just sort of dig it out of the lake. So for me here, basically just sort of put it in the fridge, put some water in the fridge, and then, you know, see what you can do with it. But of course, it's not the same. It's a bit difficult to do it here. But also because of the weather outside, it's quite hot.
1: Well, that was my next question. It's usually 30 plus degrees C in Nairobi, and, you know, you take your ice out of the fridge freezer to carve, and then you've got a puddle fairly quickly afterwards.
3: It's usually 20 plus, I would say, between maybe 20 to 25. Still, the ice just melts really quickly. I remember once when I did an exhibition, and sort of the theme is make to evaporate. Just sort of make them quickly, and then these pieces evaporate in the grass. And that's part of that craft as well. You make it and you lose it.
1: Do you use a chainsaw?
3: Actually, yes. So when you're using ice, you use chainsaw. And an interesting tool that you use, not many people would be familiar with or know that, is an iron, like an iron box that you use to iron your clothes. So yeah, you use that to melt the water on top of one piece of ice when you want to fuse it with another piece of ice. So we have also other tools that I think remain nameless. I don't think some of those tools really have names that ice carvers have come up with that assist in ice carving. Something that looks like a rake, something also that looks like a curved knife, so like a dagger that you would use, just depending on what you want to do.
2: What's your favorite thing to carve?
3: It's difficult to carve because in ice carving, part of what you do is carve in pieces. So you make one piece and then fuse it with another and then fuse it with another and then cut this one. But with the weather here, it's difficult to do that. So my favorite pieces would be pieces maybe I've done outside Kenya. And the one that I loved the most was spider web, which was at an event in Finland many years ago. I did that with an artist called Timo Koivisto. He's a Finnish ice carver. That was my most favorite piece ever done.
1: Right, top that, Sandy.
2: I can't. I have a really boring answer. So let's just move on.
1: Okay, moving on, we have in our inbox more excellent frog photos from you. Do keep them coming. They are always a joy. They always make us smile. So thank you to Kristen for sending in a beautiful tiny frog photo. And it's a frog that is smaller than a rivet. So thank you to everyone for getting in touch. If you'd like to send us a message about anything you've heard today, you can email unexpected@bbc.co.uk or the WhatsApp number is +44 330 678 3080. We also love a letter or a postcard. You can send those to Unexpected, BBC World Service, Cardiff, CF10 4GA in the UK. Still to come, what is El Niño and how did the ancient Moche civilization in Peru try and deal with it? That's after this.
7: Hello again, Lucy here, back with the answer to this week's quiz. Earlier, I asked you, how do new mice mothers warn male mice to stay away from their babies? A, banana-scented urine, B, orange-coloured sweat, or C, a circle of berries around their nest? The answer is A, banana-scented urine. Scientists discovered a banana-scented chemical in the urine of pregnant and recently pregnant mice called amyl acetate. When exposed to it, male mice showed unusually high levels of stress, probably because, according to the researchers, this chemical means, if you come any closer, I will beat you up, which I think would stress anyone out. Although, given that male mice often eat the babies of other mice, I'd say the aggressive messaging is probably warranted. So, if you come across a stressed-out new mum who seems to be leaving a banana-scented aroma in her wake, maybe give her some space? For both your sakes.
1: Now it's time in the show where we use everything in our powers to try and answer those tricksy science questions that AI tools just won't answer. Think of us as scientific matchmakers, pairing your musing to an expert who's really put in the years to finding the answer to your question. It's time for Ask the Unexpected. And our question this week comes from a regular listener of the show, Liz from London. Liz's dying houseplants got her thinking about how plants in the wild die. Do they mostly die of old age, or does something else come for them? To find out, we tapped into our scientific speed dial and gave Dr. Naomi Fraga, Director of Conservation Programs at the California Botanic Garden, a call.
8: Before we get to death, I think it's important to think about actually how plants can be very long-lived. So some plants live a very, very long time, like many thousands of years. But of course, plants do experience death frequently. Sometimes it's due to natural causes. So when a plant is a seedling, they're very vulnerable. They could easily dry out. They can get overcrowded or shaded by other plants. They could get eaten by an animal or just trampled on. By the time a plant gets to an adult stage, you know, maybe they have a lot more resilience, maybe they've developed some wood and they're a little bit more hardy, they can still be susceptible to death. And that could come from a range of things like disease. There are boring insects that can drive a plant to death, but sometimes it's actually at the hands of people. Plants often die when their habitat has been modified or destroyed. We're living in a time of biodiversity extinction. And so when you think about plant death, it actually relates to this very phenomenon.
1: So human interaction seems to play a large role in plants' susceptibility to death. Michael, Sandy, listener Liz was inspired to write in her question because of her dying houseplants. I've got to say, either of you green-fingered or are you adept at killing houseplants and can tell her how to do it?
2: I once killed a cactus, so we all know how hardy those plants are. So.
1: Wow, that is advanced level plant killing. I know because Michael has a farm that Michael knows how to look after plants. Because otherwise,
2: give Michael all your points, yeah, all the gold stars
1: to Michael.
3: It happens all the time, Marnie. I wouldn't say that as a farmer that you're always on it, you always have it together, because many a times you lose plants. You know, you plant something and then the week after next, you've expected it to be doing well, at least coming out of the soil, and then nothing happens. Sometimes you have a plant that is doing really well and you think you're going to get a good harvest, and then it just withers away.
1: Well, another thing to bear in mind is that I'm constantly talking about these amazingly long-lived plants. So I'm thinking of redwoods that can live for thousands of years. And we talk about them on science shows because they are outliers and it's so majestic that something can live to 6,000 years. A cherry tree will usually live to about 40 years. There are some things that are just short-lived. You know, plants sometimes live for a year and that's their actual lifespan. So I will give our listener, Liz, one final word of comfort, which is that in the Royal Botanic Gardens Kew, home of some of the most amazing plant scientists in the world, and these people can do these amazing feats of plant breeding. And I said, have you ever killed anything? And one of the guys looked at me and he says, the secret is that in order to learn how to grow any species, we have killed that species at least twice. Thank you, Liz, so much for the question. And thank you, Dr. Naomi Fraga, for the answer. Listeners, have you got a question? Is there anything that we can help you out with? The email address is unexpected@bbc.co.uk, or you can send us a WhatsApp voice note or a message. Just text it or speak it to +44 330 678 3080. Now, we started this science show with the news that the king of mangoes, the Alfonso, has been devastated in India by a weather phenomenon called El Niño. And we haven't really had a chance to dig into that, which I can do now with the help of the BBC's audio archives. So, according to the UN this week, the poor mango season was just the beginning. A new phase of the El Niño weather pattern could begin in a matter of weeks. But how does an El Niño start? From the BBC World Service's Inside Science last week, here's Amanda Maycock, a climatologist from Leeds University, with the beginnings.
9: Typically in the Pacific, the winds blow from the east towards the west and drive the warm waters towards what we call the warm pool region near the Philippines. And in the eastern side, we have the upwelling of cold, deep waters, which are very nutrient rich. But when we have the onset of an El Niño event, like we're seeing at the moment, those winds slow down. And so that blowing of the waters is reduced. We've also seen over the last 6 months or so a buildup of very warm waters underneath the surface of the ocean, about a couple of 100 meters below the surface. We've now got a very large body of water, which with temperatures that are more than 6 degrees above normal. So that's kind of sitting there waiting to emerge up to the surface.
1: So that oof was from host Roland Pease, because 6 degrees above the normal ocean temperature is a lot. And normally, if you've got above 2 degrees above ocean temperature, you can expect an El Niño. And that's the 2 degrees above is the borderline for a super El Niño. So how this happens is that this weather party has moved a whole load of extra heat and water vapour from the west side of the Pacific Basin to the east. And this has global implications.
9: So the Pacific is a bit like an engine house for the climate system. All of that strong convective activity and that heat exchange really drives the whole global climate system. So, yes, we would typically expect to see flooding in parts of northern Peru and southern Ecuador. We would have droughts in Indonesia and in the Amazon basin. But even further afield, we see changes to rainfall in Africa. We'd expect to see drought in southern Africa and in Australia as well.
1: Michael, Sandy, what does an El Niño year mean for your bit of the world?
2: Yeah, so here in Southeast Asia, El Niño is expected to hit us pretty bad this summer. They keep talking about it on the news, and what that means is that we can expect it to be a lot hotter and drier. I think many health experts in the region are worried because many countries are already suffering from a fuel crisis due to the Iran war. So it's going to be even more challenging to keep people cool and at healthy temperatures.
1: Michael, what about Kenya?
3: I think here in Kenya, for many, when they hear the phrase El Niño, it basically sparks a cautionary note for them, because Kenya has experienced significant negative impacts during El Niño periods. Basically, during El Niño, a lot of times you experience enhanced rains. I think many Kenyans and people in East Africa would remember 1997, 1998 period, where the region experienced perhaps the most extraordinary heavy rains where there was damage worth millions of dollars.
1: Yeah.
3: And basically, the country's infrastructure was almost paralyzed.
2: Yeah, no, that's really interesting because I feel like we're on the opposite end. So you guys get more rains and we get less. But I do remember 1997 and 1998 was especially bad. We had really bad haze. And I remember that because they actually shut school for a couple of days, which made me very happy.
1: So the 97-98 year sticks in a lot of people's minds as the first big super El Nino. I think that's when it registered first on a lot of people's radars. But I was looking into the figures. El Nino in 2015-16 caused over $3 trillion in economic damage. I was thinking, that's a lot. And are there lessons to be learned from the past? Here's geographer at King's College London, George Adamson.
10: So you may not know this, but El Nino-related climate extremes have been implicated in the collapse of Egyptian civilizations, in the collapse of dynasties in Peru, in the expanse of the European colonists during the 18th and 19th century, on the turning of the Second World War, and even on the England cricket team.
1: Yes, so collapse of the Egyptian Empire and the England cricket team. George Adamson mentioned Peruvian civilizations, which is interesting because in Peru, Edgar Bracamonte is director of the Royal Tomb of Sipan Museum. And for the BBC's climate show, The Climate Question, here he is explaining how an early civilization, the Moche, dealt with El Nino.
11: The Mocheca civilization flourished on the north coast of Peru between the 1st and 8th century AD. They experienced El Niño, but they didn't necessarily see it as a threat. They incorporated El Niño into their worldview and their lives. Take the sites they selected for their settlements. They didn't put them in the river basin. They looked for higher ground, places that didn't flood, like high rocky ground. So the opposite of the modern cities in northern Peru. Archaeologists have shown that the Mochicas didn't lose many homes to flooding.
2: Oh, wow. So they were actually doing town planning 1,500 years ago?
1: Yes, I think that that's exactly it. These Moche had their capital, a good 50 miles from the coast, I think. And there is evidence that they moved their capital there in response to a massive flood.
3: And Marnie, what happened to the Moche civilization?
1: So it ended, and wouldn't you know, Michael, a super El Nino event is implicated. So there is this really fascinating suggestion from ice core research that the warmer climate meant that the usual snowfall fell as rain instead of snow. And where they'd moved their capital to, they were in this place that needed melting snowfall off the mountain to supply their water. And instead of that, they got a flood for 30 days and then a drought that lasted 30 years. And that did for them in the end. So combine the effects of climate change with this year's predicted El Nino event, and 2027 is set to be the warmest year on record. If there's anything we can do to prepare for the floods, the droughts and the wildfires being forecast, it's always cheaper than rebuilding afterwards. We started with a shortage of a delicious kind of mango, and we've finished with some pretty strong global predictions for a super El Nino coming everyone's way. I'm going to ask you both to pick your top fact from the show. Sandy Ong in Singapore, top fact that you've taken from today.
2: Oh gosh, it has to be that sea cucumbers expel their internal organs.
1: Michael Koloki in Kenya, same to you.
3: That was exactly what I was going to say, because I mean, that's super strange.
1: Thank you both so much for joining me for some juicy chat. I'm Marnie Chasterton. The producer was Sophie Ormiston with Lucy Davis, Alice Lipscomb-Southwell and Robbie Wojciechowski. Join us next week for more Unexpected Elements.
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13: Four Republicans break with their party in a call to end the Iran war.
12: On the next Friday News Roundup, is the tide shifting in Washington on Iran 3 months in? The anti-weaponization fund is halted after outrage from both parties, plus big winners and losers from Tuesday's primaries. We round up the week's biggest stories next time on 1A.
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14: This is Alex Ritson with the newsroom. Vladimir Putin prepares to speak to Russia's most important economic gathering after drone attacks, slumping finances, and a purported peace invitation from Ukraine's President Zelensky.
15: In the letter, he sounds almost mocking, almost insulting of Vladimir Putin. He says old age is beginning to take its toll and that Russia is losing too many people on the battlefield.
14: Artificial intelligence is showing signs it will soon escape human control, according to one of the co-founders of Anthropic. Meanwhile, scientists reveal the world's first vaccine designed entirely by artificial intelligence. Prosecutors in El Salvador say 500 gang leaders currently on trial will face thousands of years behind bars. And we meet one of the biggest pop acts of all, K-pop's Le Sserafim.
16: We're all very introverted people, so we don't have a lot of friends outside of this small, very small circle. We literally only have each other.
14: First, the news.
6: BBC News with Moira Alderson. President Putin will deliver the keynote address to his annual economic forum in St. Petersburg today, with aides insisting Russia remains as powerful as ever militarily and economically. Moscow is running an increasingly large budget deficit as money is channeled towards the war in Ukraine. But one of Mr. Putin's closest advisers, Kirill Dmitriev, told the BBC the Russian economy was proving resilient in the face of international sanctions.
17: It's not as much growth as last year, but it's not as bad as UK and European media says. It's definitely better than European economy, better than UK economy. Why? Because Russia has diversified quite a bit, but also benefits from high prices on oil. Yes, interest rates are a bit too high. We believe they should be lower for more investments, but Russia economy has proven resilience.
6: A major developer of artificial intelligence, Anthropic, says their latest most advanced AI systems are beginning to show signs they could escape human control and has proposed a global slowdown in building them. The American company, which makes the Claude family of large language models, said the only solution was for AI companies to slow down simultaneously. Scientists in Britain say they've safely carried out the first human trials of a vaccine designed with the help of artificial intelligence. A single jab could train the immune system to give protection against thousands of variants of viruses. Here's James Gallagher.
18: Vaccines train our body to fight infection, but some viruses are so adept at changing their appearance and mutating that we have to constantly play catch-up. The team fed the genetic codes of a range of coronaviruses into an artificial intelligence tool. It produced a so-called super antigen. It's a key component of a vaccine that might train the immune system to give protection against the entire family of coronaviruses, even if they started to mutate. The antigen's been tested in small safety trials, but it's too soon to know if it would offer protection.
6: Prosecutors in El Salvador have said gang leaders currently on trial will be sentenced to thousands of years in prison. Members of the MS-13 gang stand accused of crimes, including racketeering and murder, as our Global Affairs reporter Paul Moss explains.
19: This has been a gruesome trial. The court in El Salvador has heard descriptions of people murdered with particular brutality, as members of the MS-13 gang used violence to prove their criminal credentials. Nearly 500 are currently on trial, part of a sweep which has seen nearly 100,000 people arrested. Critics claim many have been detained without any evidence. But the El Salvador Prosecutor's Office continues to defend the so-called war on gangs, warning that many of the accused would face sentences of thousands of years and would never leave prison.
6: Paul Moss reporting. BBC News. Family members of some of those killed by the Air India crash in the western Indian city of Ahmedabad have told the BBC the airline has offered compensation only if they give up their right to sue the company, the aircraft manufacturer, or anyone else. An investigation is ongoing into what led the aircraft to crash shortly after takeoff a year ago, killing 260 people. The Israeli military says it will attack three villages north of the Litani River in southern Lebanon, and it's warning the population to evacuate. Lebanese officials say overnight Israeli airstrikes killed at least seven people in separate attacks on the southern city of Tyre. Israel says it will continue to attack Hezbollah positions despite its ceasefire with Lebanon. Mali's military government has banned the use of motorcycles outside major urban areas in an attempt to tackle armed groups. The insurgents often move across Sahel terrain quickly on such vehicles, launching attacks and evading security forces. They've recently seized the northern city of Kidal and assaulted a military base near the capital, Bamako, killing the defence minister. Motorbikes with small engines are exempt from the ban. Japanese officials are using drones as they continue to search for a fugitive bear which attacked and injured several people earlier this week. The animal, described as extremely intelligent by the local mayor, had been cornered inside a local factory until Wednesday night before it escaped. From Tokyo, Kurumi Mori reports.
20: After injuring four people in Fukushima City, the wild black bear broke into an electronics factory. The bear was shot with a tranquilizer dart, but it didn't work. The bear then apparently escaped the building on its own, possibly by unlatching a window and pushing it open. The mayor said officials also saw the bear drinking water from a tap, adding it may have turned the handle itself.
6: BBC News.
14: Hello, this is Alex Ritson with the newsroom, where first we go to Russia, and in a few hours' time, President Putin is due to speak at an economic forum in the city of St. Petersburg. The country's economy is struggling as the war with Ukraine continues. A major Ukrainian drone attack on the outskirts of St. Petersburg only days before the conference underlined Kyiv's growing ability to strike deep into Russian territory. Our Russia editor, Steve Rosenberg, spoke to Mr. Putin's special envoy, Kirill Dmitriev, and started by asking him about the current state of diplomacy and whether meetings with the American envoys Steve Witkoff and Jared Kushner were on the back burner.
21: That's a false narrative, because we just had a discussion with Steve and Jared, yesterday, actually, and a couple of discussions this week. And Mr. Ushakov is actively engaged with them as well, of course, and our Minister Lavrov has good discussions with Secretary Rubio. So U.S.-Russia dialogue is ongoing, is going very well, and frankly, we see it's the European countries and maybe even U.K. who try to interject themselves into that dialogue because they believe the dialogue is going too well. And we see there are many forces in Europe and UK who don't want peace, who don't want the end of the conflict, and they have big efforts to try to create the false narratives that Russia-US dialogue is not going well. It is going very well.
22: Are we likely to see a new meeting soon between US and Russia and Ukraine?
21: Well, I think a bilateral meeting is likely to happen in the near future. I don't want to put a timeline on it. And that would pave way to other discussions as well. But we also have very significant bilateral track. And you do want Russia and the U.S. as two largest nuclear nations to have good relations and have geopolitical stability, and their relations really determine security for the world.
22: In recent days, we've seen signs of escalation, though. We've seen the big Russian attacks, missile and drone attacks on Ukraine. We've seen the Ukrainian drone attack on the St. Petersburg area this week. How dangerous is the situation now? Is there a danger of even more escalation?
21: I think escalation is possible, but we have to remember something that's never mentioned in UK or European media, and I'm sure this part, I'll say, will not be mentioned. But it all started, recent escalation with the attacks, where 21 children were killed by Ukrainians in Starobelsk city. And basically then Russian army started responding. So I think once we understand what causes some of the escalation factors and open, transparent about it, then we can really find the path to de-escalation.
22: Final question, first to point out that it was Russia that launched an invasion of Ukraine in February 2022. But coming to the economy here, this economic forum, what do you think of the state of the Russian economy right now?
21: Well, first of all, Russia believes that Russia didn't start the invasion because it started with Ukrainian forces attacking Russian-speaking people in Donbass, so the history is much more complicated. And I think the state of economy, you know, is not as much growth as last year, but it's not as bad as UK and European media says. It's definitely better than European economy, better than UK economy. Why? Because Russia has diversified quite a bit, but also benefits from high prices on oil. Yes, interest rates are a bit too high. We believe they should be lower for more investments. But Russia's economy has proven resilience. So Russian economy is resilient, is doing well. Actually, it's Europe who needs Russia to provide gas. It's Europe who needs Russia to survive.
14: Kirill Dmitriev speaking to Steve Rosenberg. Meanwhile, Ukraine's President Volodymyr Zelensky has called in an open letter for a face-to-face meeting with President Putin. Vitaly Shevchenko, the chief analyst at BBC Monitoring, is in the Ukrainian capital. He explained why Mr. Zelensky had sent the letter.
15: Well, it's about messaging rather than anything else. We've seen these proposals from Ukraine before. Volodymyr Zelensky in the past has suggested a meeting with President Putin. He has suggested a full truce on the front line as well, and that didn't work. Those proposals were rejected. In the letter, he sounds almost mocking, almost insulting of Vladimir Putin. He says that old age is beginning to take its toll, and he says that Russia is losing too many people on the battlefield. So the point that Volodymyr Zelensky is making is Vladimir Putin should really be interested in sitting down and talking to him. The Kremlin responded last night by saying, well, if he wants to talk to us, let him come to Moscow. And again, that's a response we have heard from the Kremlin before. When they say that, they know that Volodymyr Zelensky is extremely unlikely to come to Moscow. In the past, in September last year, in fact, he said, well, if you do not want that meeting to happen, you invite me to Moscow. And the bottom line is, Vladimir Putin doesn't really see Volodymyr Zelensky as his equal. He has questioned his legitimacy repeatedly. So I really do not think that this letter is a key step towards peace in Ukraine.
14: Vitaly Shevchenko in Kyiv. Now, a warning about the rapid progress of artificial intelligence from one of the key players in the industry. Anthropic, a major AI developer best known for its Claude assistant, says the latest, most advanced systems are beginning to show signs they could escape human control. It says its AI models are dramatically speeding up the rate at which they teach themselves, removing human input from the process. The US company is proposing a slowdown in building them and global rules to contain these systems. One of Anthropic's co-founders is Jack Clark. He's been speaking to the BBC's Faisal Islam.
0: Right now, it's like the AI industry has a gas pedal, but it doesn't have a brake pedal in the car. And what we're saying is we want to do some of the work required to build that brake pedal so we in the world have an option. It's not obvious today that you want to do that, but absolutely, as you say, at some point in the future, you might say, let's get all of the benefits we can for, say, biology and medical research, and let's take a pause or take a moment on AI research where we can absorb the societal changes implied by this.
4: A number of Silicon Valley AI companies are raising tens of billions of dollars, including yourself, at valuations of $1 trillion plus. And some argue that these are sort of great narratives that help you sell your kit to the world's biggest companies and walk away with these epic valuations.
0: Well, all I can say is I'm a father, you know, my second child. I came back from paternity leave and my reaction was, something really important is happening here and we need to tell the world. This is part of our public benefit mission, is tell the world what we're seeing inside these companies with this unusual technology. That's the motivation for this.
4: Are you worried for your kids if this message doesn't get out?
0: I'm not worried for my kids if this message doesn't get out. I am worried for my kids if we as a society don't have a serious conversation about what the implications of AI's continued advances mean. They're going to mean that there are potentially great benefits, there are also risks. They are also going to change things about society, and they are going to need to change aspects of policy. And we have to have that conversation. So I think the story is generally any profession is now going to be able to work with AI systems and change how work happens as a consequence, which also means any single profession has some potential for AI to come in and augment or automate different types of work. And we're trying to measure that. Right now, there aren't clear measures that say that augmentation or automation is happening at large scale, but clearly that's the implication of this, and we're trying to share data about it so that we can see if this shows up in the broader economy.
4: Okay, one last question. I mean, your advice for a confused young person thinking that the jobs that they had set sail to try and get, that they are simply not going to exist, and they're watching instead the sort of share options of Silicon Valley kind of go to the moon, and thinking, what am I going to do? Am I even going to have a career? What should they do?
0: Develop a hobby. Anyone who has a hobby has something that they're passionate about and that they know more about than most people. And with that hobby, you can have curiosity, you can have ideas, and you can use that to really get the most out of these AI systems. And I am sure turn that into like amazing jobs, jobs that don't even exist yet. And it requires you to experiment with the systems and have that curiosity. So that's my message.
4: But like, you know, 3 years ago, you'd have said, become a software coder, and that would have been wrong, yeah?
0: Well, I never would have said that. I have a liberal arts background. I would have always said go into the liberal arts, because my experience has been people that are creative and people that can think broadly, people that read a lot, people that have interests are the ones most benefited by this. Indulge in curiosity, and it pays back in how you can use this technology.
4: But become a philosopher.
0: Well, yeah, I think it's a great time for philosophers. We've just hired a whole bunch of them here.
14: Faisal Islam speaking to Jack Clark. So that's the warning about AI, but what about the potential benefits? Well, scientists in Britain say they've safely carried out the first human trials of a vaccine designed with the help of artificial intelligence. The team at Cambridge University fed the genetic codes of a range of coronaviruses into an AI tool, producing a so-called super antigen. If the trials prove to be successful, the vaccine could help prevent future pandemics. The BBC's health correspondent James Gallagher explains the significance, beginning his report from a COVID vaccine factory.
5: These COVID vaccines saved lives during the pandemic, but they had to be developed after the virus had spread and needed to be updated once COVID started to mutate. This team at the University of Cambridge has tried something different. They took the genetic blueprint of multiple coronaviruses related to the one that caused COVID, and then let artificial intelligence work on the vaccine design. It produced one that might give broad protection against a range of these viruses, even if they mutate or a new one emerges. They say this is the first time a vaccine's key component has been designed by artificial intelligence and then tested in safety trials in people.
7: We've done a trial that shows for the first time that we can use an AI vaccine antigen that's safe and that has the potential to represent a whole family, a group of viruses. What this means is that instead of chasing a particular infection when it occurs, that we have a vaccine that could prevent that whole family of viruses.
5: It's still too soon to know if this AI-led approach will offer protection, but the same technology is being used to see if it could replace the annual flu vaccine, which needs updating every year, prepare for a bird flu pandemic that is killing animals around the world, or protect against a range of hemorrhagic fevers, including Ebola.
14: Our health correspondent, James Gallagher. You're listening to The Newsroom from the BBC World Service. In the hours since Israel and Lebanon announced a renewal of their fragile ceasefire, both Hezbollah and the Israeli military have been trading fire. Despite the attacks, President Trump expressed optimism overnight, claiming that progress is being made in stopping the conflict in Lebanon. At the White House, he also surprised many by saying he'd spoken to the Iranian-backed group Hezbollah.
8: Lebanon's been under attack for so many years and always like an underdog, and it would be really nice if it could end. And I spoke to Bibi Netanyahu about that, and I speak to them about it, and I actually spoke to Hezbollah about it. And I think progress is made. That's been going on for a long time.
14: The comments came after Hezbollah had rejected the ceasefire deal made between the Lebanese government and Israel in Washington on Wednesday. Our correspondent, Lena Sinjab, joins us live from Beirut. Lena, is it true that President Trump has spoken to Hezbollah? Because that really would be significant.
9: Certainly it would be significant, but we only heard it from President Trump. Last time he also said that he'd spoken to Hezbollah via a mediator, and we heard from the U.S. ambassador to Lebanon that he'd spoken to the Lebanese ambassador in D.C. So we're not sure, you know, who did he talk to or how did he talk to Hezbollah, or did he just send a message via another mediator? This is all coming from the president. We haven't had any denial on confirmation from Hezbollah about this issue. But I think it is really highly unlikely, because Hezbollah has been denouncing any direct talks between the Israelis and the Lebanese, and, you know, claiming these kind of talks as humiliating and shameless. So it's really hard to see that during this time where they are trying to blow any efforts made by the Americans to strike a deal, that they will have direct talks with the Americans.
14: What's the latest, Lena, on the ceasefire?
9: If we call it a ceasefire, because in the south it's far from a ceasefire. You know, airstrikes continued yesterday with evacuation orders, fresh evacuation order that came out in the past hour for, you know, some villages and towns in the south around the city of Tyre. People are expecting imminent strikes to happen, you know, sometimes today. So it's not a ceasefire, you know.

0: orders, fresh evacuation order that came out in the past hour for, you know, some villages and towns in the south around the city of Tyre. People are expecting imminent strikes to happen, you know, sometimes today. So it's not a ceasefire, you know, attacks, you know, on medical facilities. Two rescue workers were killed yesterday, and you know, more were killed also yesterday. So the situation in the south remains in a very war situation and far from a ceasefire.
1: What do people in Lebanon feel about Hezbollah?
0: I think Lebanon has always been very much polarized across, you know, sectarian and political lines. But this last war made even Hezbollah's supporters split among them, between those who are angry that they were dragged into this war and those who feel the level of hostility and violence practiced by the Israelis against the south makes them support Hezbollah even more and feel that Hezbollah is the only one defending them.
1: Lena, thank you. Lena Sinjab in Beirut. Over the last 3 years, tens of thousands of suspected gang leaders have been detained in El Salvador as the authorities try to tackle criminal organizations in the country. Now, prosecutors say leaders of the infamous MS-13 gang currently on trial will be sentenced to thousands of years in prison. Since first coming to power, President Nayib Bukele has declared several states of emergency under which military forces patrol streets and jails. Our global affairs reporter Paul Moss joins me live in the studio. Paul, exactly who are the MS-13 gang?
2: Well, they date back to the 1980s when many El Salvadorians arrived in the United States, particularly Los Angeles, fleeing the country's horrific civil war. And MS-13 set itself up originally to protect those El Salvadorian immigrants against the homegrown American gangs. But as sometimes happens, the gang mutated until it itself was involved in drug trafficking, extortion, and became notorious for particularly horrific violence. Then the El Salvadorian civil war ended. Many of these gang members went back to El Salvador. And to this day, it's been operating essentially as a transnational gang working in the United States and El Salvador.
1: Why are there so many of them on trial at once?
2: Well, El Salvador's current president, Nayib Bukele, came to power on a promise to launch what he called a war on gangs. His methods have not been exactly subtle. They've essentially gone through a sweep, arresting nearly 100,000 people. Now, there's no doubt it had an effect. The crime rate in El Salvador plummeted, the murder rate particularly, which made President Bukele incredibly popular. And I should say, not just in El Salvador. In fact, in other Latin American countries affected by crime and particularly gang violence, they look up to him. Now, critics say that a lot of these people were arrested with no evidence whatsoever. Just having a tattoo, for instance, could get you locked up, or if a neighbor felt like it, they could denounce you to the police and that would be it. There are also claims that the rate at which crime is dropping has stalled. However, he does remain very popular.
1: Yeah, something like 2% of the population almost in jail. Why, though, are prosecutors now talking about these incredible sentences?
2: Yeah, I mean, it doesn't really make much sense, does it? I mean, a lot of these people are already facing several life sentences. So, you know, they're now going to be in prison for 1,000 years as opposed to 200 years. I mean, I think essentially the prosecutor's office wants to grab attention with this claim. I mean, they sort of said some of these people will never leave the prison system. I guess they want to emphasise that this is a very robust campaign they're leading against the gangs, an approach which, as I said, has made Nayib Bukele literally one of the most popular leaders in Latin America. Indeed, he has popularity ratings that I think a lot of leaders around the world would want to emulate. So by his standards, this crackdown, this war on gangs, has been a great success.
1: Paul, thank you. The BBC's Paul Moss. South Korean supergroup Le Sserapim became one of the world's biggest pop acts with songs like Anti-Fragile and Fearless that delivered a message of strength through bulletproof confidence. But behind the scenes, they were dealing with personal and professional issues that cast a cloud over their success. On their latest album, Pure Flow, the Five Piece are reclaiming control of their story, as they told our music correspondent Mark Savage.
3: They're one of South Korea's biggest

0: biggest pop exports, regularly playing to thousands of screaming fans. But in private, Le Sserafim are very different.
1: We're all very introverted people, so we don't have a lot of friends outside of this small, very small circle. We literally only have each other.
0: That bond between the five members, Chaiwon, Sakura, Yunjin, Kazuha, and Unche, inspired the band's latest album, as Yunjin explains.
1: For this album, we started off by doing interviews with one another, and we wanted to talk about how this sisterhood helped us go through hard times and really become resilient and able to dream and run again.
0: They weren't always so harmonious. One song on the new album reflects on tensions that arose between New York-born Yunjin and bandleader Chaiwon.
2: I need your company, no matter how you hurt me.
1: I feel like any sort of relationship, there are times where we doubt our own emotions or doubt the situation. Like, oh, am I the only one who feels this close to this person or wants to be this intimate? Admitting that is a really vulnerable thing. And I kind of wanted to... I just wanted to talk about that really human side of, you know, teamwork.
0: Although those differences were eventually resolved, the band also had to endure a vicious online hate campaign. In the 2024 documentary Make It Look Easy, the impact of people's comments is apparent. Sakura says it forced the band to re-examine the slogan they'd become known for, fearlessness.
3: During our debut days, fearless to us meant that we are free of fear and that's why we are strong. But in the era of Fearless 2.0, that means now we don't deny fear, but we embrace fear. And we can use that as fuel to go forward.
0: Yunjin tells me that it was last year's world tour that helped the band turn a corner.
1: We realized how positive and very energetic of a team we are. Having fun looks really good on us, is what we kind of realized.
0: But Sakura also highlights the importance of having a life outside music.
3: I'm kind of afraid to just be Sakura in Le Sserafim. I'd rather have more identities. So that's why I try to take on a lot of different hobbies, because even if you're going through some trouble as Le Sserafim Sakura, if you go into the other world, maybe knitting or some other world, then all those fears just are brushed away.
0: It's a sense of perspective that Le Sserafim have christened Boompala. A viral hit that's put the band in the top 10 of the US album charts for a fifth time, Unche says it marks a new chapter.
3: So every time we release a new album, my heart flutters and I'm nervous at the same time. But this time around, I think we really poured our hearts and souls into this album. So my heart is fluttering in a good way rather than being more nervous.
4: Interestingly, Le Sserafim's singer Kazuha did a rather good practical joke on fans, dressed up as a horse and then queued up for her own concert with them, dressed as a horse. They didn't realise. Details on our website. Mark Savage wrote a piece. Thanks for listening.
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8: Thank you. Coming up on Business Daily, we're going to find out how a shy kid from Rajasthan with a passion for karate went on to build one of India's biggest fintech companies. Harshal Mathur is the founder of Razorpay, the company powering millions of digital payments across India every single day. That's with me, Rahul Tandon, after the latest world news.
9: BBC News with Alan Smith. President Putin will deliver the keynote address to his annual economic forum in St. Petersburg today, with aides insisting Russia remains as powerful as ever, militarily and economically. Moscow is running an increasingly large budget deficit because of its invasion of Ukraine. St. Petersburg was hit by Ukrainian drones as the conference opened on Wednesday. Today, Ukrainian officials have said a Russian strike on a food company outside Kyiv killed at least four people. One of the biggest artificial intelligence developers, Anthropic, has warned that the latest models might escape human control. It's proposed a coordinated global slowdown on building AI systems. Mali's military government has banned the use of motorcycles outside major urban areas in an attempt to tackle armed groups. The insurgents often move across Sahel terrain quickly on bikes, launching attacks and evading security forces. Prosecutors in El Salvador have said gang leaders currently on trial will be sentenced to thousands of years in prison. Nearly 500 members of the MS-13 gang are accused of crimes including racketeering and murder. Israel says it will attack three villages north of the Litani River in southern Lebanon, and it's warning the population to evacuate. Lebanese officials say overnight Israeli airstrikes killed at least seven people in separate attacks in the southern city of Tyre. The head of South Korea's National Election Commission has said he's resigning over the failure to provide an adequate number of ballot papers for this week's local elections. The shortage has been partly blamed on an unexpectedly high turnout. And Japanese officials are using drones as they continue to search for a fugitive bear which attacked and injured four people in Fukushima. The animal has been described as extremely intelligent by the city's mayor. And that's the world news from the BBC in London.
8: From a shy kid doing karate to building one of India's biggest fintech companies.
10: I would have met at least 100-ish bankers trying to get a bank to approve us. The reason I was getting rejected is because we came from no finance background.
8: That's Harshal Mathur, founder of Razorpay, here on Business Daily from the BBC World Service. I'm Rahul Tandon, and I'm excited to bring you this next interview, because Harshal Mathur's story is one that genuinely fascinates me. Here's a man who grew up as a shy, middle-class kid in Jaipur, doing karate to build confidence, who got laughed out of bank boardrooms, and still managed to build one of India's top fintech companies, valued at $7.5 billion. His journey runs parallel with India's own transformation, from a cash-only economy to one that now processes more digital payments than anywhere else on the planet. Anyway, let's get into it. Hey, how are you doing?
10: Hey, hi, Alan.
8: Where are you? Which city are you in today?
10: We are in Bangalore.
8: Ah, Bangalore, traffic city.
10: I like that. Bangalore traffic is very popular.
8: There must be moments, even in your busy day, where you stop and sort of pinch yourself and go, wow.
10: Really. I think it happens once in a while. I mean, of course, there are moments we celebrate when the teams achieve something, when you close a large merchant that you always wanted. I think when some of those things happen, it just feels wow. Like, for example, I can tell you that recently I was booking travel to somewhere in Vietnam. I was making a payment and went to Airbnb, and the entire checkout was through Razorpay. And it felt wow, because Airbnb is such a massive global brand name. For Razorpay to achieve that scale where today we are powering almost all payments for Airbnb from India, I think that impact feels amazing. But honestly, I mean, where we are today, of course, couldn't have imagined at all.
8: So how do you get to that point is the question I'm sure many people sitting at home want answered. And so if we go back to your childhood, and just to tell people, you grew up in Jaipur in Rajasthan. It's not one of the huge Indian cities. It's not a Mumbai or a Bengaluru where you are now.
10: Yeah, no, it is a smaller town. So I grew up in an average middle class family. My dad used to work in a bank My mom was stay at home, worked as a beautician. So I had a very fairly normal childhood. I mean, I was always a slightly shy child. I mean, I was naughty, but...
8: Go on. What did you used to do that was naughty?
10: I used to have fun with friends. I would hang out a lot after school and chill with folk people. So I had my fair share of fun. But in the classes and everything else, I was fairly shy. So sometimes I meet my class teachers when I go back to school. And they say, we can't imagine you doing an interview like this or you speaking publicly on stage and all of those things. So I would never do any class participation. I would never speak up or do stage shows or all of those things that people participated in, debates, any kind of stage activity. I was very scared of stage.
8: Where did some of the confidence come from that you have now, that we can hear you in your voice, and the fact that you've been so successful? You have to believe in yourself to be able to achieve that. You did karate as a kid. Was that an important part of growing up for you? Did that give you some confidence?
10: It did help. So karate, I'll say more than confidence, it gave me discipline. So I got into karate from very early days and over time became a black belt. And then I actually fought in nationals in India and got a silver medal. But I think the reason that karate helped, and my dad really wanted me to do karate, he used to do it himself, was that it really builds discipline. What you really learn in karate is that how do you stay calm once you get punched in the face, literally, right? And I think some way that is helpful when you're building a startup, right? Because building a company is like getting punched in the face, maybe not literally, but metaphorically almost every day. Yeah, my mom never wanted me to do karate. Once I got in a championship and I came back with a bloody nose and all that, and my mom wanted me to stop it completely. Similarly, there used to be this karate demonstrations once a year. And when one of those demonstrations, a bike was going to be run across my stomach. And my mom didn't want me to send me to school that day. So, yeah, I mean, mothers are mothers, as you know.
8: Growing up, and again, we come from similar backgrounds, so I presume you had the same career options that I did, which I ignored, engineer or doctor?
10: Yeah, very clearly. I think it was very clear engineering. I was never very interested in biology, and I was always very deeply interested in computers and mathematics. Yeah, I started preparing for competitive exams since 9th standard, got into IIT.
8: If you know India, you know IIT. I mean, these are the best places to go and study just about. And so for you to get into IIT Roorkee, it's not easy, is it?
10: Yeah, it's one of the toughest entrance exams in the world. For example, I stopped doing karate in my 11th standard because 11th, 12th, 2 years, I couldn't do anything except prepare for IITs. So my entire schedule was just IIT preparation, morning, evening, night. Because I wanted to get into computer science, but I didn't get enough of a rank. So I got into mechanical as a branch. And I think against it is just that my personal passion was computers. So I wanted to find a way to hone my computer skills, even though I was not in computer science branch. So I started scouting for people I could work with, people who we could build software together. So I found 5-7 people together who all wanted to build software, wanted to write code together, but were not in computer science or weren't really getting as much as they wanted to.
8: Was this for fun or was this for commercial purposes?
10: Just fun. We loved coding. So we wanted to get together with people so we could learn how to get better at coding. So we all got together and created a college group called SDS Labs. This is 2011. So you couldn't really watch online streaming. So the only way to watch a cricket match was to go down to one TV room in every hostel where thousands of students will sit together and watch a cricket match. And cricket is extremely popular in India, as you know. So I wanted to build a way for people to be able to watch cricket from their rooms. So I built a streaming system which connected to the dish TV and streamed the cricket matches on the hostel intranet. And that got extremely popular. Thousands of students started using it because the World Cup came up. And as cricket is extremely popular in India, everyone wanted to watch that. And that was my most popular application at that time. Almost every student, not just student, even professors and everyone started using it.
8: And what did you learn from that, do you think, that has helped you in your business?
10: It did give me a confidence that, hey, I can build software that people use. So when I graduated from college, I got placed in Schlumberger, an oil company in the Middle East. But I loved the experience of building something, of people using it, of having an impact where people come and say, hey, you built something cool that I use. So I just genuinely enjoyed that experience so much that I was missing it.
8: But you come from this middle-class, lower-middle-class family in Jaipur in Rajasthan, and you go and work for, you know, a pretty big oil company in the Middle East. So the salary's good. A lot of people would say, look, you're set for life now.
10: Yeah, and see, this is one of the most popular companies when it comes to placements in IITs, right? So because it pays really high. So when I got placed into it, there was a lot of celebration at home. There was a lot of celebration with friends that, hey, you got placed in one of the most high-paying companies in college. And somewhere, of course, I wanted to make the job work. I was just somewhere missing that satisfaction of building something of your own, of satisfaction of somebody saying that, hey, I built something that you built, and that satisfaction of being able to interact with people, improve things, and then get that impact and that inkling kept growing and growing.
8: Was there a day where you went, I'm not going to do this anymore, and I want to go and set up my own business? What was that moment that started the next part of your journey?
10: So we wanted to build like a side project. The good thing is software is like, there's not a lot of cost to start. So we built a crowdfunding platform, a social crowdfunding platform, as a side project, not as a startup. And for that, we wanted to accept payments. So we ran into the problem that it was how painful it was to accept digital payments in India. And we struggled with it. We massively struggled with it.
8: Because I remember those days when I would go to visit, you know, my grandparents and go and visit family in India. It was cash. Everything was cash, wasn't it?
10: Yeah. And we started asking other people that, hey, we are struggling with digital payments. How does everyone else solve it? And people told us that, hey, just start by accepting cash because cash is easier than digital payments. And that just felt absurd to us. Like the point of technology in general has been democratization, right? Mm-hmm. So internet allows everyone access, social media gives everyone a voice, e-commerce gives everyone an ability to sell stuff online. And that was the thought at that point of time that, hey, if we don't have a way to do digital payments, how would somebody build any kind of commerce on internet? Because commerce on internet runs on payments. So with that thought, we started spending more and more time researching into it. And at some point, we just felt that this looks right. And then we left our jobs to build it full time.
8: Yeah, that must have been scary.
10: I think we could convince ourselves very easily, but convincing our parents was the harder part. I remember like calling my dad and saying that, hey, dad, I want to leave this well-paying job that we all celebrated, that our entire neighborhood and everyone celebrated that I got into. And 6 months into this job, I want to leave it. I want to do something of my own where I don't know when I'll get paid again. It was not an easy conversation.
8: Who was more annoyed, dad or mom?
10: Mom was okay, actually. Mom was like, do whatever makes you happy, like a typical Indian mom. But dad had a lot of questions that, are you sure? Like, are you sure you want to do this? This kind of job might not come again. He was worried about the ability to like settle down, ability to get married. All of those questions came in.
8: You're listening to Business Daily from the BBC World Service. I'm Rahul, and today I'm sharing the story of Harshil Mathur, co-founder and CEO of Razorpay, one of India's biggest fintech companies. So there you are. You've got your idea, which is digital payments. You have left your job, but here comes the hard bit now. You have to get some money. I know you said software doesn't need a lot of money, but you need some money.
10: Yeah, so money part was actually not that worrying because it was still starting up. Like, we could manage with our money. We had to get a bank to approve that, hey, you can accept payments on behalf of us. And that was the hardest part of our startup journey. So I remember like walking into a bank branch next to my home in Jaipur and saying, hey, I want to start a payment gateway. And the guy said, do you want a payment gateway? I said, no, I want to start my own. So it like, we of course got rejected there. Then we went to the next bank. Then we got rejected. I went to a senior of that person who was in Delhi and got rejected there. Then went to a senior of that person in Mumbai. So I would have met at least 100-ish bankers. And the reason I was getting rejected is because we came from no finance background. Hmm. So when I went to bankers and say, hey, I want to do in payments, they said, this is a finance problem. You have no finance experience. You don't know what you're getting into. You are just this young techie who feels you can solve anything. We got laughed out of a lot of those rooms, right? So I am, 22, 23-year-old? During this time, we applied for Y Combinator, which is the best accelerator in the world. And we were the second Indian company ever to get selected into it.
8: Oh, wow.
10: So we went to see in US, in SF. And at that point of time, Sam Altman was the head of YC.
8: I was going to ask you about that. What was that like then?
10: We met Sam for one of those advice sessions. We had told him that, hey, we had this weird problem that every bank is rejecting us. And he said, why are these banks rejecting you? He said, we don't look like them. We look really young. And the way we dress up, the way we look and all of that, they don't take us seriously. So he said, if that's the problem, why don't you fix that? And he said, what do you mean? He said, like, if looking young is a problem, start looking old. Like, dress up for the part. So that time I bought my first suit. I started keeping a slight beard. And then dressing up the way bankers dress up so that they feel that, hey, we understand what they do and we are in some way similar and not that different from what they do. And it did help. Like, first impressions do matter to people.
8: Thanks to Sam Altman's advice, you smarten up, you've grown a little beard, and you get the banks on board. And do you remember when you got that first customer for your payment system and how that felt?
10: Yeah, I mean, see, the first few customers came from people who were very young startups like us. I remember going to a lot of these education institutes and colleges and trying to sell payments, and it was extremely hard because we didn't know how corporate sales work. We didn't know how enterprise sales work. So we pushed really hard. In 6 months, we made zero sales.
8: When you don't get any sales for 6 months, that's disheartening, isn't it? Did you question your business model then?
10: We definitely did. And what we agreed was that education institutes is not a good market. Like, we can't sell to that segment. Let's focus our energy into what works. And what worked was selling to startups.
8: And let's paint a picture of India at this time, because I remember this period quite vividly. It's the start of the startup movement. It's when Bangalore becomes, you know, one of the big startup capitals of the world. There's so much energy around, and it's all to do with technology, isn't it?
10: Yeah, so we moved to Bangalore at this time. As you know, India was a cash-heavy economy, and cash had a lot of problems, leakage to black money, to corruption, to multitudes of things. And the entire ecosystem essentially worked together to solve that problem. I remember UPI, the Unified Payment Interface, was launched in the country in 2016. We were the first payment gateway to launch support for UPI.
8: How were you?
10: And then suddenly started getting really popular because it was like Indians had never used cards. So when something like UPI came on their phone and smartphones were really popular in India, people started using it to send money very naturally. And it became such a massive wave that suddenly in 6 months, every single large company in the country wanted to accept UPI. And we, because we were the only payment gateway supporting UPI at that point of time, we became their default partner. And then demonetization happened and suddenly everyone migrated to UPI overnight and massive volume started flowing through this platform.
8: Just to remind, that was the moment when Prime Minister Modi decided to withdraw some of the larger banknotes in the country, basically, which meant that a lot of people couldn't use cash for quite a period of time. So here you are, you've created this incredibly successful company that is at the heart of the Indian business community. What is it that keeps you going?
10: One rule of thumb I've had since the day we started Razorpay is to speak to customers. And I, even at this scale, I speak to at least one customer a week. So in spite of all the discussions and strategies and plans and business plans that we have, that conversation is my testing ground. Hey, this is what we are building. This is what we are thinking. And just testing with that customer that, hey, is this alignment to what you expect us to solve? Or is there something else you expect us to solve? It gives me that energy that, hey, we are solving some real problem. So one of my best questions to ask these customers is that if Razorpay wasn't there tomorrow, what would you miss the most? And just understanding what do they really care about.
8: What ambitions do you have left?
10: I think the next milestone for me is how can I make Razorpay an institution? An institution is like a company that can outlast any people, structure, process. It can outlast everyone. And I think we are still far away from becoming an institution.
8: Let's go back to the start of the conversation. That shy kid in Rajasthan, your dad wants you to do karate, your mom says no. If you went back to that kid again, what advice would you give them about setting up a business? What have you learned on the way?
10: I think a lot of young people like me, especially when you come from no business background, you're starting a company for the first time, there is a massive imposter syndrome. But the advice I would give is that, like, believe in yourself. And I think just if you have that belief and that passion to change something, a lot of these things are fairly possible.
8: We talked about your family at the beginning. They were keen that you kept the job, didn't set up your business. They must have changed their mind now.
10: Oh, yeah, of course. My dad is extremely proud.
8: Herschel, been a real pleasure. Thank you so much for talking to us.
10: Thank you. Very nice talking to you.
8: That was Herschel Mathur. Thanks to producers Amber Mahmood and Neve McDermott. You can hear other founders by Business Daily podcast, including my interview with Vivian Wong, the creator of the Japanese-inspired global dessert brand Little Moons.
11: Hello, I'm Jen Dale, and you're listening to Witness History on the BBC World Service. I'm using the BBC archives to take you back to the 1990s, when Italian author Andrea Camilleri's first Inspector Montalbano book was published. His novel challenged traditional detective fiction and began a series which transformed how people view Sicily.
12: She?
13: Yes, I know exactly when he arrived. The exact year, 1994. I was stuck on a novel called The Brew of Preston, and then decided the best solution was to put it aside and write something else.
11: That something else is The Shape of Water, based in the fictional Sicilian town of Vigata. It's early on in 1994, and Sicilian-born Camilleri is 67, a pensioner who's white-haired, balding, with glasses and a raspy voice, often seen with a cigarette in hand. He's recently taken up writing again, doing it at night in a small room surrounded by books. He's not had much commercial success, but he loves storytelling. Speaking in the 2014 documentary Montalbano and Me by Rai Fiction a few years before his death, he credits his grandmother with teaching him the art.
14: Nonna Elvira.
13: Grandma Elvira is someone to whom I owe a lot. She used to make up words and you had to figure out the meaning of what she was saying. She had such a great imagination. She opened up mine.
11: It's also reported the author's father, when he was on his deathbed, urged Camilleri to write his stories down. And Camilleri certainly learned useful techniques from the many years he spent in his previous career in film and television, as he told the BBC in 2012.
13: The theatre taught me a lot about dialogue, but it was my TV experience that taught me the art of writing a detective story. I was a producer for Italian television of 30 episodes of Inspector Maigret and worked closely with a screenwriter. This writer used to buy 5 copies of the same novel. And you know, in a novel, there's a storyline A that starts and stops, then storyline B that starts and stops, then C. My co-writer tore the pages and put them all in order. He reconstructed the novel to suit TV. I took careful notes of what he was doing in 1960 and learned the art of writing the mystery novel.
11: And Camilleri certainly wasn't afraid to take chances and defy conventions, according to John Hooper, Italian correspondent for The Economist, who spoke to the BBC after the author's death.
15: He was an innovator by nature, and one of the things that he did was to do a detective series involving a woman detective who was an expert in the martial arts. And this was in 1960s Italy, which was quite an adventurous thing to be doing.
11: So why not be adventurous in retirement? Camilleri's The Shape of Water, featuring Inspector Montalbano, differs from traditional detective stories, because loose ends aren't always tied up neatly.
13: In truth, there are few cases that are resolved with definite certainty. And in Italy, there is no longer even the certainty of punishment. So at this point, the poor crime fiction writer begins to ask himself some questions. He says, do I really have to be the one to sew the torn fabric of society? Why is this up to me? Is it fair for me to declare this person guilty beyond reasonable doubt? Let's leave him with an alternative, so it's difficult to reach an absolute truth.
11: Now, you can't have a crime thriller based in Sicily, the island off the south coast of Italy, without mentioning the mafia. But again, Camilleri goes against previous traditions by refusing to put organised crime front and centre in his work.
13: In most of the Montalbano novels, there is always a page or two where he meets a member of the mafia, but it is marginal. Not that I'm trivialising the problem. Not mentioning it would be hypocritical. The problem exists, and it is important. Fiction somehow gives them a noble character. Take, for example, The Godfather. Marlon Brando's incredible performance makes us forget there is someone ordering killings by the dozen. This is the risk, that in some way the mafia is glamorized, and I refuse to do that.
11: And through Inspector Montalbano, he criticizes corruption.
13: The elements of a good policeman in Italy today are first to be deaf to the political pressures. the second sometimes refusing to obey an order is a virtue, not a sin. The third, loyalty to your vocation and to those virtues that made you a policeman. That's it.
11: Camilleri paints vivid pictures of the Sicilian landscape and coast, perhaps echoing his many happy childhood memories of splashing in the sea. But food also plays a large part in The Shape of Water and later novels, as this excerpt from one of the Inspector Montalbano books shows.
16: In the fridge, he found a bowl of caponata, whose scent filled the soul, and a plate of little wild asparagus, the kind that are bitter as poison, dressed only in olive oil and salt. In the oven was a loaf of wheat bread. He laid the table on the veranda and enjoyed himself.
17: A proper voluntario.
13: It is absolutely deliberate, highlighting how he loves to eat. He loves life. There is a beautiful saying, primum vivere deinde philosophare. First you live, then you philosophize. For Montalbano, it could be first you live, then you investigate. But his love for life is an instinct of his. I think it is a sort of unconscious revenge of mortality, an affirmation of being alive in the face of continuous death. Maybe eating subconsciously expresses the pleasure of feeling alive, a life force.
11: Camilleri writes The Shape of Water from start to finish. He has all the elements he needs, the crime, the exotic location. He's just missing the name of the lead character.
13: At that time, I happened to read a novel by Vasquez Montalbán called The Pianist, which gave me a clue to how to restructure the brewer of Preston. So my police and commissioner, who until then had no name, I just called him the commissioner, I gave them the name Montalbano, in gratitude to Montalbán.
11: But it's also Camilleri's use of language that endears him to Italian readers, because he uses Sicilian dialect.
13: Yes, in my writing it has a particular meaning, because it comes from why we speak Sicilian dialect and the language we use. I studied quite a lot about when Sicilians use the dialect and when the Italian language. The dialect is always confidential, intimate, a friendly atmosphere. The use of Italian language creates an immediate officialness, a distance. Italian is used to make law, to suggest intimidation, power.
11: The Shape of Water was published in Italy on March the 10th, 1994. Camilleri's style of writing, together with the mix of crime, luscious settings and tantalising food, makes it a hit. It is widely credited with helping start a new wave of Italian noir, and gains an even wider audience when it is translated into English in the early 2000s. Not only that, the novel and subsequent series change how people see Sicily. Instead of mobsters and poverty, there is a foodie's paradise with beautiful landscapes. The so-called Montalbano effect is even reported as boosting tourism on the island. Here's John Hooper from The Economist again.
15: It brought out the beauty of Sicily, the lifestyle that the detective had. He had a house that looked out onto the sea, enjoyed his food, and operated in these beautiful towns with their gorgeous Baroque architecture. And all of that proved captivating.
11: Camilleri continued to write Inspector Montalbano mysteries over the next 25 years, but he was nonchalant about their commercial success, as shown in that 2014 Rai Fiction documentary.
17: A proper voluntario.
13: My success came late, by which point many things seemed unimportant, so it didn't change my life at all.
11: But it certainly changed the world of literary fiction. The Montalbano books have achieved worldwide sales of at least 25 million and have been translated into 120 languages, whilst the adapted TV series has been shown around the world. Andrea Camilleri died in 2019, aged 93. Witness History was produced and presented by me, Jen Dale.
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11: Coming up from the BBC World Service, The Interview, conversations with the people shaping our world. With me, BBC News Chief Presenter Katrina Perry. For this episode, I speak to David Miliband, President of the International Rescue Committee and former British Foreign Secretary. As the world navigates challenges posed by multiple humanitarian crises across the Middle East and Africa, organizations like the IRC are also having to adapt how they respond to these following substantial cuts to international aid.
2: That means that children in Afghanistan who we were teaching are no longer being taught. It means that a health center in South Sudan for refugees from Sudan is no longer open. It means a reduction also in health facilities in the Democratic Republic of Congo. There's a moral argument for an effective aid system, but there's also a strategic argument because this is a connected world.
11: David Miliband, hear more on The Interview after the news.
21: This is Asian View from NHK World Japan. I'm Yoshio Gasuwara. The foreign ministers of Japan and Egypt say their countries will work closely together to help calm the situation in the Middle East. Motegi Toshimitsu and Badr Abdulhadi held talks in Tokyo for 2 days through Thursday. Motegi said what matters most is that an agreement between Washington and Tehran be achieved as soon as possible. He placed particular emphasis on the need to ensure free and safe navigation through the Strait of Hormuz. Abdulhadi provided an update regarding ongoing exchanges between the U.S. and Iran. Bank of Japan Governor Ueda Kazuo says the BOJ's policy interest rate could be raised this month. Ueda outlined his thinking in a speech in Tokyo on Wednesday. He said raising the rate may be necessary if upside risks to prices outweigh downside risks to economic activity. Ueda said such a move may also be needed to prevent adverse effects on the economy and financial markets. People in Taiwan braved rainy weather to mark 37 years since many demonstrators were killed or wounded in a military crackdown on pro-democracy protests in Beijing's Tiananmen Square. They included Wu Renghua, who took part in the student-led protests as a faculty member before going into exile in the U.S. Wu said the fact that people in Taiwan can still openly commemorate the Tiananmen incident is a clear sign of the value of Taiwan's democracy. Those attending the commemorative event observed a moment of silence to pay tribute to the victims and remind themselves of the importance of democracy and freedom. This is NHK World Japan. Sources say Japan will seek to rebuild 2 to 5 aging nuclear reactors by the 2040s to help ensure a stable supply of energy. They say this is part of the government's aim of rebuilding 11 to 14 reactors by the 2050s. Officials changed Japan's electricity policy to maximize the use of nuclear power in a new strategic energy plan approved last year. One major challenge is how to rebuild old reactors across the country. Another hurdle is restoring public confidence in nuclear power. Chubu Electric Power Company said in January that it may have underrepresented the maximum seismic shaking that could jolt its Hamaoka nuclear power station in central Japan. The new prime minister of the Solomon Islands says he'll review the Pacific Nations security agreement with China. Matthew Wale made that comment on Wednesday during his first visit to Australia since taking office in May. Wale and Australian Prime Minister Anthony Albanese agreed to strengthen bilateral ties, particularly in the area of security. Wale has been critical of the previous administration for prioritizing ties with China. This includes a security pact the Solomon Islands signed with Beijing in 2022. China's exerting growing influence among Pacific Island countries. The Solomon Islands switched diplomatic ties from Taiwan to China in 2019. Australia is increasingly cautious about China's expanding maritime activities in the region. Malaysia has dealt a blow to Thailand's seafood industry by banning primary shrimp imports from the country. The move comes amid a dispute between the two nations over food safety. Thai shrimp farmers are urging the government to hold talks with Malaysia, which is said to account for about 5% of Thailand's shrimp exports. Food safety has become a contentious issue between the two countries. Local media say Malaysia's move is a response to Thailand's imposition of restrictions on Malaysian fishery imports in 2024. The Japanese city of Hiroshima has begun the annual task of adding new names to its register of victims of the 1945 atomic bombing. The review began at Hiroshima City Hall on Thursday and will continue through August 5th. A-bomb survivor Nakamoto Nobuko said that she wants the 14 new registrars to keep promoting peace.
0: Before long, there will be no survivors left. For the sake of world peace, I hope this record will be carried on with the tragedy of Hiroshima kept in mind.
21: City officials said the names of 3,035 victims are expected to be added this year. This is Asian View from NHK World Japan.
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25: These companies don't care what governments do.
26: This is a war. It's the first thing that we want is the war to end.
1: For this interview, I met David Miliband, president of the International Rescue Committee at the BBC studios in Washington, D.C. Miliband, who was previously British Foreign Secretary, first took up the post in 2013 overseeing the New York headquartered organization whose humanitarian relief operations are active in over 40 war-affected countries. As the world navigates multiple conflicts across the Middle East and Africa, in places such as Sudan, Lebanon, and Gaza, the resulting humanitarian crises continue to grow and are being further compounded by cuts to international aid, by the breakdown of the rules-based order, and by the knock-on effects of the conflict in Iran on international trade and shipping. This means that aid organisations like the IRC are increasingly having to adapt how they respond.
2: It's what we call a new world disorder. 60 wars, 120 million people refugees and displaced, 300 million people hungry, plus another 45 million according to the World Food Programme as a result of the constrictions in the Straits of Hormuz. That's a disordered world, and people can inveigh against international institutions as much as they like, but the problem we're facing is not that there's too strong an international system, it's too weak.
1: Welcome to The Interview from the BBC World Service with David Miliband. The International Rescue Committee is active in more than 40 countries. We can't go through each of them. That would take us hours, the state of the world at the moment, but we might just focus first of all, on the Middle East. We're talking about it morning, noon and night on our news bulletins. An already dire humanitarian situation in many countries there, but what impact do you see the US and Israeli-led war on Iran has had in the last few months?
2: I think the crisis in the Middle East is having a double effect. First of all, obviously, on the people in the region, those who are under fire, whether in Iran or in Lebanon or in Israel or in the Gulf. There are direct effects. I mean, in Lebanon, 1 million people displaced from their homes by the conflict. But the second element is the global element. Everyone in America's worried about their gas prices, but obviously if you're a farmer in West Africa, the fertilizer prices have gone through the roof because 30% of the world's fertilizer is meant to come through the Straits of Hormuz and is not going through now. If you're desperate for fuel to help you get humanitarian aid around the world, you're facing higher fuel prices. So I understand the pinch that people are feeling in America, but for those in the most precarious positions around the world, this Iran crisis, if you want to call it that, couldn't have come at a worse time, because we were already facing an absolutely huge humanitarian toll from 60 conflicts going on around the world before February the 28th, when this war started.
3: You mentioned the large number of people displaced in Lebanon there. How challenging is it trying to offer help to those individuals?
2: Well, Lebanon is always the victim of other people's wars, and here's a prime example of it. I was in Beirut myself 5 weeks ago, and just thinking about one in five of the population uprooted by a conflict. This is a country that got its credible government last year. So 2025 was a year of some hope in Lebanon. 2026, it's been dashed. Now, getting to the people is not the difficult thing. We're working in government shelters, we're working outside government shelters. But there's obvious danger because you've seen the death toll mounting even after the so-called ceasefire was declared. So it's not an access problem, if you like. We can get the people, but they're in danger, and so are the aid workers, who frankly are Lebanese, who are working for us.
3: It also seems that there's very little progress being made in terms of getting to some resolution regarding Iran. Do you think the international community is doing enough there, or is prepared to put enough pressure on?
2: Well, I think it's very important to understand the difference between a cessation of hostilities, a ceasefire, and an eventual peace settlement. We're a very, very long way away from this war being well and truly over. Obviously, President Trump is negotiating with the Iranians through the Pakistani good offices. There's a desperate global need for this wound to be staunched. What the people, the civilians who we're serving, need is for international support, whether that be in Lebanon or any of the other crises. Because, of course, one of the dangers of this Iran crisis is not just the people it hits locally, not just the international effects on fuel, but what happened to discussion of Sudan? What happened to the discussion of Gaza? What about the people who were kicked into Bangladesh from Myanmar 8 years ago? They're no longer in the news. And then, of course, it comes and bites you because there's a long-running crisis in Democratic Republic of Congo, and there's now an Ebola outbreak, a country which was subject to years of war. It's obviously in the scissors effect of rising conflict and declining aid flows, and that's a very dangerous situation.
3: And we'll talk about Ebola in just a moment, but just to stick with the Middle East for now, you mentioned Gaza there. Has that become forgotten in the wake of the recent developments?
2: Yes, I think it has. I mean, we've got day-by-day reports of the situation from our teams on the ground. And obviously, it's better to have the reduction in violence than that which existed before the ceasefire, but you've been reporting that there's still large numbers of people being killed, there's still significant military operations, and now there's the suggestion that 70% of Gaza should be Israeli occupied. That means 2 million people squeezed into 30% of a territory that they were previously living across. So I think that the Gaza ceasefire of 6 months ago, first of all, there's still a lot of military action taking place, but obviously the hope there was of progress. That's a very, very long way off.
3: What role do you see international law having in these sorts of crises? I mean, there have been various allegations levied at Israel in relation to Gaza, in relation to Lebanon now as well.
2: Well, I think that the only protection that civilians have is the law. But when the law is not obeyed, it's a danger for civilians everywhere. I mean, however you look at it, the attacks on health centers around the world, the loss of aid workers, more than 600 aid workers killed, the loss of civilian life, 100,000 civilians killed in conflict in 2025. I think I'm right in saying you're more likely to be killed if you're a civilian in conflict than if you're a soldier. These are all situations where the protections of international law are not being honored. And that's at a global statistical level, but every one of these statistics has individual people. And of course, we learned the price of not having laws of war before 1945. That's why the laws have been put there. And I think it's incredibly important that whether at the UN or elsewhere, there's a recognition that these laws are all that stands between all of us as civilians and absolute bedlam.
3: Do you think, though, those international organizations, those international norms have been undermined in recent years?
2: Oh, undoubtedly. Well, there's no question about it, undoubtedly. I've talked for a long time since when I first started the International Rescue Committee, two of our aid workers were killed while driving an ambulance in northwestern Syria. And they were killed by a missile that came from the combination of the Syrian and Russian forces. And I've talked since then about the growing age of impunity that exists in conflict zones around the world. We're dealing with the symptoms of political failure, but obviously the more impunity, the more symptoms there are to deal with.
3: So if international organizations are weakened, what about regional powers then? Again, if we stick to the example of the Middle East for now, we have seen a rallying there of Gulf and Arab states. Are they the ones that have greater power now to improve situations, be it humanitarian, civilian, or moving to these negotiations?
2: Well, I think that wherever you look, what you see is fragmentation. You can see fragmentation in the Middle East, or as the distance between Saudi Arabia and the United Arab Emirates grows. You can see fragmentation around Sudan, the world's largest humanitarian crisis. And I think this is a global order that isn't just becoming two great powers, US and China, not just multipolar, five or six powers. What I think the Iran war demonstrates is you've got many powers with a lot of leverage over the lives of a lot of people. That's why I think it's right to call it a multi-aligned world. It's a fragmented global landscape in which even a country as powerful as the United States can't click its fingers and get what it wants. That's a different world order. In fact, it's what we call a new world disorder. 60 wars, 120 million people refugees and displaced, 300 million people hungry, plus another 45 million, according to the World Food Programme, as a result of the constrictions in the Straits of Hormuz. That's a disordered world, and people can inveigh against international institutions as much as they like, but the problem we're facing is not that there's too strong an international system, it's too weak.
1: You're listening to The Interview from the BBC World Service. As David Miliband moved between major geopolitical problems with ease in our conversation, I was reminded of just what a formidable presence he used to be in British politics. He was, of course, British Foreign Secretary in Gordon Brown's government before later running for the leadership of the party himself. But after being beaten by his brother, he later left Westminster to utilise his experience on the international stage to oversee the aid and development work of the International Rescue Committee. But despite his global focus, his passion for the Labour Party was still evident as we chatted about what might happen next in British politics. But ever the politician, he would not be drawn on speculation surrounding a possible leadership battle. It would appear this former foreign secretary has not lost his diplomatic skills. Okay, let's return to my conversation with David Miliband.
3: While many of the conflicts are about borders, pandemics and disease don't care about borders at all. And if we look at the case of Ebola currently in the Democratic Republic of Congo and in Uganda, obviously there have been many outbreaks of Ebola in the DRC that your organisation has been involved with. What's the assessment of your team on the ground about this particular outbreak?
2: Well, it's bad and it's getting worse and it's catastrophic for too many people. This is a strain of Ebola that isn't picked up by tests. So many people are getting tested, told they're okay, but that was because it was the Zaire strain, not the current strain. That makes it very dangerous. You're absolutely right to say that there's a Ugandan aspect to this. It's cross-border as well as within the Democratic Republic of Congo. There's a number of factors that are driving this disease. One, war. There's 120 different militias in Eastern Democratic Republic of Congo. Secondly, very weak health infrastructure. So that the water and sanitation, the latrines, the basics that help keep people clean and safe. Two-thirds of the people who have so far been hit by this Ebola outbreak are women and girls. So there's an interesting angle there because they're often the carers. And this isn't a disease that's spread by people breathing. It's spread by the touching of bodies, of bodily fluid. So it's very dangerous. It's a 21-day incubation period. So people are moving around without knowing that they've got it. And that's why we're calling so passionately for, yes, the direct help, PPE, the protective equipment, but also the strengthening of health facilities, the support of health workers, and critically, trusted intermediaries, trusted people in the local community say, for goodness sake, don't touch that dead body. because there's all sorts of local practice that needs to be overcome if this disease is to be contained. It's not just a matter of building health centres. We're at a much more basic level than that.
3: Do you think, have the authorities got a handle on the scale of this yet?
2: Well, I think it's better that you take the words of the Director General of the World Health Organization. He's the man in the best position. And what he's doing is sounding the alarm. He, after 36 hours, after the first case, he didn't wait for a committee to sit. He declared an emergency. Quite right. That's the sort of reaction time that we need. He's warning that this is going to get worse before it gets better. And he's pleading, really, in the strongest possible terms for a massive international response on the fronts I've described, about PPE, about water and sanitation, because this isn't a global pandemic in the making, but it's going to affect tens of thousands, if not hundreds of thousands of people.
3: And how difficult is it to do those things you're describing there, be it PPE, be it contact tracing, quarantine, so on, when you are in an active conflict zone?
2: Well, it's much, much more difficult. I think the contact tracing, that would be great, but we're a long way from that. Those with symptoms, we're trying to make sure are kept secluded and separate. Those who are treating them, the health workers, you've got to keep them safe because they're obviously dealing with many patients. The basic water and sanitation infrastructure, latrines, absolutely key. And then this community engagement. I learned this when I went to Sierra Leone and Liberia at the time of the 2000

0: unsafe because they're obviously dealing with many patients. The basic water and sanitation infrastructure, latrines, absolutely key. And then this community engagement. I learned this when I went to Sierra Leone and Liberia at the time of the 2016 Ebola outbreak. I went myself and I sat and talked to people. And what they said was, look, in the end, this is about who is trusted. And trusted in the community are aid workers. I mean, most of our aid workers, 95% of our aid workers are local staff. It's trusted local organizations who can explain, look, you can't do the traditional practices. You've got to treat this as a real emergency. And the head of the WHO, I think, is absolutely right. Also, the head of the African Center for Disease Control. They're doing more than appealing. They're warning about what will happen unless this is properly addressed.
1: And when you're talking about that local response and that local trust, I just want to ask you about something else, because we've seen protests in Kenya about the US wanting to build a facility there. It's in the process of staffing it with US medics, a 50-bed facility where they will take any US citizens impacted by Ebola from the DRC and Uganda to Kenya for treatment. We've seen locals protesting about that, concerns from the doctors in Kenya, government watchdogs, about the risks that that potentially poses to the Kenyans. Now, President Ruto has said there's no risk to the population, everything is being protected, and he's doing this by way of a mutual agreement to the US. But what's your take on a scenario like that in terms of management?
0: I hadn't heard about that individual case, but there's some history here, because the Kenyan High Court has intervened in a case where the American government was offering some support, some funding for Kenyan health services if health patient data on Kenyans was given to American companies. The High Court has intervened in that. So you've got that going on. Secondly, the history is obviously that American citizens who have Ebola have previously been treated in America. So I think there's a feeling on the continent of Africa that they've got enough problems to be dealing with without having to deal with other people's problems. I'm not briefed on the individual case, but I think it's a very interesting example of where you said rightly, health and illness doesn't respect borders, but international coordination is, of course, fragmenting, and the US has pulled out of the World Health Organization. So all of this contributes to a climate in which countries are looking left and right and wondering, how do they look after their own people if there's really not enough to go around?
1: Do you think, are we seeing a greater sort of sense of inequality between the rich countries and the less well-off ones?
0: I think we're seeing the gravest inequality between those who are born in relatively stable states and those who are born in crisis or conflict-affected states. We list every year at the International Rescue Committee the 20 countries in greatest humanitarian need. They're basically all conflict countries led by Sudan, the world's largest humanitarian crisis. The gravest inequality and the greatest danger is if you're born in a conflict state, because your life chances are so much lower than if you're born in a stable state. If you're born in a stable state that used to be poor, I mean, countries like South Korea have gone from being aid recipients to aid donors. Countries like India and China are making massive gains. Those are countries with government, the rule of law, a whole range of other institutions. If you're born in the midst of conflict, if you're born in Sudan today, your life chances are massively reduced. Now, of course, there are many inequalities around the world, but that is emerging as the biggest one. 60% of the world's extreme poor are now born in conflict and fragile states.
1: And so when we see aid budgets being cut in those wealthier countries, and as you mentioned, the World Health Organization being quite undermined and underfunded, what impact is that having for you?
0: Big. I mean, my own organization's lost about $450 million of government funding in the last year.
1: What does that mean in a practical way then?
0: Well, that means that children in Afghanistan who we were teaching are no longer being taught. It means that a health center in South Sudan for refugees from Sudan is no longer open. It means a reduction also in health facilities in the Democratic Republic of Congo, even in Utiri province. So there are very practical impacts of this. And my point is always, there's a moral argument for an effective aid system, but there's also a strategic argument, because this is a connected world and problems don't stay in the places that they start. And that's the case for having an enlightened approach to spending a small proportion of government funding, certainly small compared to what every country spends on its domestic infrastructure, on its domestic population, that is

0: trying to tackle these global problems.
1: So how do you activate the political will for that?
0: I think the way is to take away the myths. One, we're the leaders in impact evaluation. We can show you how to treat malnutrition with a 92% recovery rate. We've got to be leaders in cost effectiveness. We've done 30 million doses of vaccine in war-torn countries at $2 a shot. I defy anyone to say it's not worth a vaccination for $2 a shot. We've also got to recognize that there are longer-term ways of reforming the international aid system. So just to give you a very practical example, the new technology means you can anticipate climate shocks. Let's anticipate them and let's help people insulate themselves, adapt to climate change rather than just react after the event. So we've got to reform the way humanitarian aid works, as well as proving the case that interventions can be impactful and cost effective.
1: Do you think leaders have become more insular in their thinking, though?
0: Undoubtedly, there's a focus. All politics is local is not a new phrase. It's a very old phrase. But my point is that local can come crashing into your living room from outside. Because, I mean, what's local in a world of pandemics? What's local in a world of international economic linkages? What's local when the blockage of the Straits of Hormuz puts up the gas price in Washington, D.C.?
1: Having been a politician, can you sort of see the thinking whereby perhaps leaders are trying to think, how do I sell this to my domestic population? How do I say, well, we're not going to put that into our own schools, we're going to put that into schools?
0: Well, totally. I mean, the polling, though, shows people are pretty sensible. 89% of the American public said that they think that 1% of the federal budget should go on international aid. In other words, for every $99 you're spending at home, you spend a $1 on the international aid. Now, that's actually the amount that was spent before the US administration cut 83% of their programs. So I don't think it's right to think that people have lost all sense of being part of a global community. What they want is a sense of prioritization. They've got big problems at home. They want to see them tackled. But I think there's also a way of making the case on these very practical issues that not only is there a big problem, not only is it worth doing something about it, but there's real knowledge about how to do something about it in a cost-effective way.
1: So are you hopeful for the future? Do you have a point of optimism?
0: Well, I'm an optimistic person. We're all getting younger, obviously, so we become more and more youthfully idealistic. What's the point of giving up? We've got more resources to do more good than at any time in human history. So more fool us if we don't use the resources well.
1: Thank you for listening to The Interview. 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Until the next time, bye for now.
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4: 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Thank you.
5: Coming up shortly, the digital lab assistant that promises to take the drudgery out of planning your experiments.
6: They basically said it would be a really great aid in the lab. And this is what it proved to be, because I am probably 2 years ahead of the game on my grant. If it's right, of course, we won't know until we experimentally validate it. I suspect it is, but if it's right, it will save me 2 years of work.
5: DeepMind's co-scientist, the AI they say will transform research, on Inside Science after the news.
7: BBC News with Moira Alderson. President Putin will deliver the keynote address to his annual economic forum in St. Petersburg today, with aides insisting Russia remains as powerful as ever. Moscow is running an increasingly large budget deficit because of its invasion of Ukraine. In Russia's latest attacks, four people have been killed in a strike on a food company outside Kyiv. Romanian military helicopters are monitoring the Black Sea coast after a marine drone exploded in the port of Constanța. Some reports say that three more devices have been detected. They're of a similar type used in the war in Ukraine. Anthropic says its latest AI models are beginning to show signs of escaping human control. It's proposed a coordinated global slowdown in AI development. Mali's military government has banned the use of motorcycles outside major urban areas in an attempt to tackle armed groups. The insurgents often move across Sahel terrain quickly on bikes, launching attacks and evading security forces. Prosecutors in El Salvador have said gang leaders currently on trial will be sentenced to thousands of years in prison. Nearly 500 members of the MS-13 gang are accused of crimes, including racketeering and murder. Israel says it will attack three villages north of the Litani River in southern Lebanon. Lebanese officials say overnight Israeli airstrikes killed at least seven people in separate attacks on the southern city of Tyre. The head of South Korea's National Election Commission has said he's resigning over the failure to provide an adequate number of ballot papers for this week's local elections. The shortage has been partly blamed on an unexpectedly high turnout. And Japanese officials are using drones as they continue to search for a fugitive bear which attacked and injured four people in Fukushima. The animal has eluded hunters for days, including by unlatching a window in a building. BBC News.
5: Hello, welcome to Inside Science from the BBC World Service with me, Tom Whipple. You may have thought that dinosaurs were wiped out 66 million years ago, but this fossil expert argues they still live among us, in a way.
8: Birds are dinosaurs. They're just one group of strange dinosaurs that got small, evolved feathers and wings, started to fly. And so that means part of the dinosaur family tree lives on today. That fascinates me.
5: Also, proposals to change details in an obscure White House document are raising red flags in science circles about their future.
9: Every discretionary grant will now be required to go through approval by a political appointee who will determine whether or not that particular grant demonstrably advances the president's policy priorities.
5: And we'll have the best of the week science journals picked over by journalist Caroline Steele. Caroline, what have you got?
10: I've got some news about doing laundry in space.
5: Excellent, excellent news. I like my astronauts to be clean. But first, before all that, there is a new scientist coming to the lab. It is like a postdoc, except it's also, with the greatest respect to postdocs, not like a postdoc.
11: The best co-worker in the lab because it's across every single database and all the literature.
5: This scientist will never turn up hungover. They will never spend the morning browsing the graduate jobs section.
11: Helping with everything without needing to progress one's career.
5: It will never turn up in tears after having broken up with its girlfriend.
11: It needs no pastoral care from me.
5: It is, as you've probably guessed, an AI scientist. All the big AI companies are trying to find ways in which AI cannot merely be a tool for science, but something else too. A thinking, reading, perhaps even analysing assistant. Is this the future of research science? An indefatigable partner that has read all the literature? Or is it just another way of introducing hallucinations into that literature? We spoke to Professor Claire Bryant from the University of Cambridge. She was one of a handful of researchers around the world given early access to Google's latest AI system, one that it thinks will be part of a new revolution in how science itself is done. She collaborated with Google co-scientist to hunt for the molecular switches that cause severe diseases in humans when pathogens leap between species.
11: They basically said it would be a really great aid in the lab. And this is what it proved to be, because it's only as good as the questions that you ask it. So we were able to go in and ask some very, very specific questions. And then it gave us some answers back. We would then quality control the data out and we'd say, well, you know, we've got preliminary data which says that that observation is not quite correct. And then we were able to go back, feed that data into co-scientists, and then get more answers back. And as we refined the output that co-scientists was giving us alongside our preliminary experiments, Then we were able to refine more and more the hypothesis such that we could get down to a specific protein and the amino acids in that protein that differ between humans and birds. And that's what we're testing at the moment. So it was pretty exciting, really, because number one, it was able to identify specifics at that level in a way that we all thought was very logical. And number two, it prioritized a protein that we would have got to eventually in the lab, but would not necessarily have been where I started. And that's actually really exciting as well. So it's been a lot of fun and really, really helpful, I think.
5: Can you give a sense of how much time you think it's saved?
11: I am probably 2 years ahead of the game on my grant. If it's right, of course. We won't know until we experimentally validate it. I suspect it is, but if it's right, it will save me 2 years of work.
5: Thank you, Claire Bryant. To find out more about how AI is going to impact science, we're joined by Pushmeet Kohli. He is head of AI for science at Google DeepMind. This is the AI bit of the company that has already changed our lives. DeepMind is where they like to think they create the future and indeed have the Nobel Prize to prove it. Pushmeet, you're clear that what we're seeing in your company and others, I think, is more than just an incremental advance. If I can just quote you back to you, you've written that AI is a new lens on our perception of reality itself, and that in a sense we're moving away from science as a strictly human endeavor. Can you explain what that means?
12: Thanks, Tom. I mean, we are seeing these systems of intelligence which are allowing us to reason about the data that we have captured at a scale that is just not possible with a single human mind. They humanly cannot read the hundreds of thousands of scientific results that are coming out each year. And what these scientific agents like the AI co-scientists allow us to do is basically explore that vast scientific literature to find the answers to the problems that scientists are interested in solving.
5: So I used Gemini, your general large language model, this morning for a piece of research I was doing, and it gave me an absolutely perfect quote from a historical figure that precisely fitted with my needs. And it took me about 5 sets of interrogations to discover it had completely made it up. And then when I pointed it out, it sort of shrugged and said, "Oh, shucks, you found me out." Have you dealt with hallucinations in this? And if you have, if that problem's solved, why isn't it solved everywhere else?
12: So hallucinations are a research challenge that all teams are sort of working on resolving. And in the context of co-scientists, there are tens of thousands of Gemini submodels that are working to figure out the evidence for every claim or every assertion that has been made in a particular hypothesis.
5: Let's move on to what this might mean, if what you think is going to come to pass comes to pass, and if this is as useful as certainly Professor Bryant seems to think it is, what does it mean for humans? One of the things you've also said is that we're moving from being solvers of puzzles to architects of questions. Is this a fundamental shift?
12: Yes, I think so. I think that thinking about what are the scientific problems that are going to change the world in a better way, that will be the role of the human scientist. The manual process of going through hundreds of thousands of papers and actually bringing insights and piecing them together to find the solution, that process is where these AI agents will be able to help us in accelerating science.
5: What would you say to scientists who are worried about what this means for working as a scientist?
12: I think the important thing to mention here is that this technology is going to lead to an acceleration and an expansion of science. It will not mean that less science happens. In fact, it means that science will become much faster, much more efficient, and we can do more of it.
5: Pushmeet, thank you so, so much for chatting to us. That's utterly fascinating.
12: Thank you.
5: Let's hope that the fast march of AI doesn't lead to the cataclysm that some doomsters foretell. It was a cataclysm 66 million years ago that led, in a way, to this. What's that we heard? It is, of course, the sound of ferocious dinosaurs. And we mean that literally. Well, I mean, perhaps not the ferocious bit. Steve Brusarte is Professor of Paleontology at the University of Edinburgh. He's a longtime friend of the programme and one of the world's great dinosaur experts. When he talks to us, he talks to us about dinosaurs. But he's written a book called The Story of Birds. And he's done so, he told us, because while what you hear is a pleasant twitter, what he hears is the echoes of long-dead noble beasts who in a real sense live with us still.
8: Today's birds, when we see a sparrow at our bird feeder, when we see a robin on our fence post, they are actual dinosaurs. And I know that's a weird thing to think about, but it's actually an idea that goes back to the time of Darwin.
5: Because as you say, this isn't a new idea. Take us back to, I think, the first protagonist in this sort of argument, Huxley, the guy known as Darwin's bulldog, and he's standing in front of an audience and he's making this astonishing argument. How did this begin?
8: This was back in the 1860s. This was just a few years after Darwin published The Origin of Species and laid out his bombastic new theory of evolution by natural selection. And of course, this was being heavily debated across Britain, across the world. And many scientists were looking for evidence that would further prove or maybe disprove Darwin's theory, and Thomas Henry Huxley was really foremost. And so what he did was he did lecture tours, and he gave this really famous lecture in the 1860s, and he laid out evidence that modern birds share features with reptiles. For instance, the feet, you look at the foot of a chicken, it's covered in scales, it has claws, it kind of looks like a reptile foot. So he talked about those things, but he also discussed some remarkable new fossils that had just emerged from Germany. Fossils of Archaeopteryx, this animal that looked like it was half bird, half reptile. It was definitely a bird. It had feathers, it had wings, it had big wings. Clearly it could fly, but it had teeth instead of a beak. It had big sharp claws on its hands. It had a long bony tail. So it really did look like a half bird, half reptile. And Huxley used this as evidence to connect birds and dinosaurs. And by the end of the 1860s, this was a pretty well-known idea. And even Darwin himself was writing about it in later editions of The Origin of Species.
5: But then it fell out of favor. And you write in your book that in the sort of middle of the 20th century, there were lots of people pushing back on this until in 1973, a guy called Ostrom wrote a one-page essay in Nature, which you say is the single most important page ever written about dinosaurs. Tell us what that is.
8: Yeah, so the theory went out of favor until Ostrom in the 1960s, a full 100 years after Huxley and Darwin, Ostrom discovered this remarkable skeleton of a very bird-like raptor dinosaur called Deinonychus, a small, fleet-footed, long-armed predator out in the American West. And he used this to resurrect the idea, yeah, wait a minute, some of these small dinosaurs really do look like birds. And so in the 60s and the 70s, he presented these ideas to the scientific community. They started to gain traction again. But a lot of ornithologists held out. And ornithologists, many of them said, okay, if you think these velociraptor-type dinosaurs were the ancestors of birds, prove it once and for all. Find a dinosaur fossil with feathers on it. That was the challenge. And in the 1990s, finally that challenge was met with the discovery of these feather-covered dinosaurs by farmers in China outworking their land. It was one of these discoveries that was really unexpected. When it comes down to it, it's very hard to preserve soft bits like feathers or hair or skin as fossils. So that's why it took a long time to find these. These were buried by volcanoes, kind of like Pompeii when the city was buried. So the feathers were locked into stone really quickly. And so by the end of the 90s, there was the trump card, the final piece of evidence to conclude, you know, decisively that today's birds really did come from the dinosaurs.
5: Okay, and so now, taking us up to the present day, which your book does, it looks at what happens to birds next. There's one place where birds slash dinosaurs lived on, where we actually had the lost world, the Jurassic Park of dinosaurs. Take us to that place and tell us what these birds slash dinosaurs have been doing. What did they become?
8: 66 million years ago, that enormous 6-mile-wide rock, the asteroid, falls out of the sky, triggers a mass extinction. 75% of species die, including every single type of dinosaur, except for some small, fast-flying, beaked birds. Then those birds had a new world to make. And so did some other survivors, some little furry ones, our ancestors, the tiny little mammals that survived. And in many ways, mammals usurped a lot of those niches in the food chain that the big dinosaurs once held. And so after the asteroid, we see mammals become really big, and that's where we get elephants and hippos and whales and rhinos and so on, and us. But there was one place in the world where the mammals never really got to, where it was dinosaurs in the guise of birds that held on, that controlled the big niches in the ecosystem, not just for a little bit, but until just about 700 years ago. This place, this lost world of dinosaurs, is a place that we call New Zealand. At the edge of the world, really, in many ways, is so geographically isolated. It was a place where mammals never really got to. Dinosaurs could hold on. There were moa birds that were 10 feet tall, the top plant eaters. There were these Hast's eagles. They were twice the size of the biggest modern eagles. They were the top meat eaters, basically filling the T-Rex role. And that persisted until the first humans got to New Zealand and started to change the environment, sadly, and many of those birds went extinct. But there's still the kiwi, and there's still a few other sublime birds that only live in New Zealand that are remnants of that last outpost of the age of dinosaurs.
5: Thank you, Steve Brusate. A reminder, you're listening to Inside Science from the BBC World Service. Tell us what science you think we should be investigating. Our email address is insidescience@bbc.co.uk. And now I'm joined by Roland Pease. You've been hearing about more concerns in the US with growing political involvement in how science there is going to be run.
13: Indeed, Tom. Proposed changes to the way science funding is allocated in the States, which an editorial in Science is headlining another red alert, arguing they will damage US leadership in global research. The proposed changes were posted last week to what's called the Federal Register and affect a technical document few people, even scientists, are aware of, titled The Guidance for Federal Financial Assistance. It's issued by the White House Office of Management and Budget, led by President Trump's close advisor Russell Vogt, and wouldn't normally attract much attention. But as a former staffer at the National Institutes of Health, or NIH, one of the many US science funding agencies, Liz Genexi is one of the few familiar with the original guidance, the role of the office, and is alarmed by the proposed changes.
9: Just to tell the story, I was at a science conference last week when this dropped, and I downloaded this 400-page PDF document to my laptop, and while I was in the science sessions, I was scanning through it quickly and highlighting key sections that I thought were highly objectionable and kept highlighting. And after a while of doing this, I thought my head was going to explode. So I tried to talk about it with some of my scientific colleagues, and they said, "What's OMB? Who's Russell Vogt? Oh, you're being alarmist. Everything will be fine." And I just thought it was incredible. So my task when I went home was, if I could just come up with the top 10 reasons why this rule should have everyone's hair on fire, and they read it, I'll be happy.
13: But she wasn't really, and nor were the scientists who read her post detailing the changes to the guidance, which in effect, she warns, and others agree, transfer decisions about what science the US government supports away from independent experts and into the hands of the White House's political apparatus.
9: They're proposing to revise the guidance, that it shall no longer be a series of guidance statements where the agencies would then have their autonomy to go about their business and make their grant awards as they typically do based on independent scientific peer review. And this document is alarming because it takes all that decision-making about the science and all the decision-making that's done by civil servants at other agencies away from those agencies.
13: Just talk me through this a bit. So what you're saying is, The practice has been that Congress has said, here's X billion dollars, go and spend it on making advances in health. They would give people like you the means to do that, and you would take advice from other scientists about which projects you would support. And it was sort of independent, but guided.
9: Absolutely, right. And by law, we were required to have these study sections, we called them, which were scientists who would review the applications, rank the applications, score the applications, give us written comments about the strengths and weaknesses of particular grant applications. And then we would use that information and basically go down the list and fund as many of the top scored grants until we would run out of money for that year. And that's pretty much how our decisions were made.
13: So how is this being changed then by these proposals?
9: Supposedly they'll continue the charade of doing the peer review, But at the end of the road, they'll have to funnel those grants that they want to fund up for a political pre-issuance review, is what they're calling it. Every discretionary grant, before it may be awarded, will now be required to go through approval by a political appointee who will determine whether or not they believe that particular grant demonstrably advances the president's policy priorities.
13: And any sense of what criteria they're actually using?
9: If you read the document, they do say that all the grants must include benchmarks for what they're calling, quote unquote, gold standard science.
13: Which sounds good. It's a phrase I've heard before.
9: Right, right. Doesn't it sound good? It's. However, it's not really defined in this document. And since there's not a standard here, and because it's the political people who will be doing that decision making, it's really quite unclear to me. How would the political people be applying this term, gold standard science, in their review?
13: I mean, in the preamble to the document that I've read, I mean, it talks about the need for greater transparency, but it talks about wasteful spending on PEPFAR, which I think was an AIDS program that was run across the world. Or they talk about dangerous gain-of-function research, which was supposedly funded by NIH, and things like this. Those are their criteria, are they?
9: It's unclear, but what you have here is a rulemaking document that's masquerading as having some scientific justification. And in reality, the examples that you gave are basically conspiracy theories or crank science. They're not real. So they believe that the COVID-19 pandemic was caused by a lab leak. All the evidence really suggests that it was caused by the virus jumping from animals into humans, not from a lab. You know, so we're talking about people who are not grounded in science, but they are throwing around scientific sounding terms like gold standard science to make it seem like it's science related.
13: I have to say, what I think we have to remember is that President Trump was elected in 2024, in a sense, on a program to take control of these things. These are the kinds of decisions which a democracy makes. And ultimately, you know, the White House is responsible for this money. Do you have grounds to argue back against this?
9: Well, it is true that he was elected, but it is not true that our president has complete control over how the money is allocated. In our form of constitution, the Congress has what we call the power of the purse, meaning they decide how the money gets allocated and what programs, and they are representing the voters as well. And if they decide that the NIH should be allocated $48 billion for a given year, and they specify how much should go to each of the disease areas, as they very well did, the president does not have the authority to ignore that and stop funding, for example, pandemic preparedness research. And I think this proposed rule will basically make that kind of grant termination a permanent codified power of the president. That's what they are trying to do.
13: Liz Genetzi, formerly a staffer at the National Institutes of Health until last year, when she resigned because the direction she saw the administration was heading.
5: Thanks, Roland. And now to Caroline Steele. How much have you got for us?
10: Well, I want to be greedy and start with two papers. So one that's been published recently, the other was published at the start of April, and they're both about geoengineering Arctic sea ice. So as we all know, Arctic sea ice is melting at an alarming rate. It's expected to be completely gone in summertime by the 2030s, which is bad news for polar bears, but also bad news for the whole planet, because sea ice does this amazing thing where it basically reflects sunlight back into space and keeps the surface of the Earth cooler. So this geoengineering idea is basically to cover the surface of this ice in seawater, which would then hopefully freeze and then thicken the ice and slow down its melting. That's the idea.
5: This is completely bonkers, isn't it?
10: Well, It's definitely an out there idea, but it has now been for the first time tested actually by two different field trials. So one in Canada and one in Svalbard in Norway. So scientists basically pump seawater from underneath the sea ice onto the surface. And both trials did successfully thicken the sea ice by like quite a substantial amount. But this is the interesting or maybe slightly disappointing part. So the scientists in Canada found that thickening the sea ice did slow the ice's melt. So it lasted for an extra 7 to 10 days in summer. But the scientists in Norway basically didn't find that the ice lasted any longer. It still melted by the same date. So really mixed results.
5: But also we're talking about, I mean, I don't know the sort of precise comparator, although it's normally safe to say the area of Western Europe because you can change the size according to your needs. But this is a very, very big area of ice.
10: Yeah.
5: That you'd have to do something to.
10: Yeah, it's a huge area of ice. And I mean, so the Canadian scientists flooded 250,000 metres squared, but that's still a tiny, tiny fraction. And also you've got to consider the fact that in sort of pumping the water onto the surface, you are warming the area a bit, and all the vehicles involved in the process will also have local warming effects. So, you know, there's a lot to go into and consider with this. And I also think it's worth saying that last year, 42 scientists wrote an article basically saying that polar geoengineering, including this sea ice thickening, is totally unfeasible and could distract from reducing emissions.
5: Well, look, have you got anything that can you take us somewhere less controversial and less depressing?
10: Definitely. Okay, so question. Tom, how does laundry happen on the International Space Station?
5: I would imagine messily or not at all.
10: Not at all. You're bang on. So there aren't washing machines on the International Space Station because they'd use up water, and water's in limited supply, right? It's heavy and expensive to bring up from Earth. And according to NASA, basically astronauts bring two small suitcases worth of clothes onto the International Space Station, and then basically they wear the same clothes for a very long time, and when they start smelling really bad, their clothes are loaded into a cargo spacecraft, thrown back down to Earth, and they burn up in the Earth's atmosphere.
5: So this reminds me of my student days, and I used to get around this with just deodorant. You just sort of spray a bit, and then wherever it's needed, and then off you go.
10: I imagine it's, basically like that. And the International Space Station is a very temperature controlled environment, so maybe you sweat less, or maybe you just smell a lot and no one says anything.
5: Have you got a solution?
10: Yes. So this is where the research comes in. So at the Astrobiology Science Conference in Wisconsin a couple of weeks ago, two scientists presented a really interesting solution, which is basically a laundry gun that kills the microbes on clothes that cause them to smell. And it works by blasting a mixture of helium, air, and water vapor with powerful bursts of electricity. And that creates ions of oxygen, so kind of charged particles. And these ions are then absorbed by the microbes on the clothes, and they kill the microbes, removing the smell. So it works well for a patch at the moment of about a centimetre wide. So they're currently on working on scaling it up, trying to make a plasma washing machine.
5: Look, I'm off to go and wash. So that's all from me. Goodbye. And from Caroline.
10: Goodbye.
5: And a reminder, you've been listening to BBC Inside Science with me, Tom Whipple.
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15: Good morning. How much distance has really opened between President Trump and his party? Some of his recent actions have dismayed Republicans in Congress, though many still find it hard to vote against him. It's Morning Edition from NPR News. J. John Bolton reached a plea agreement with prosecutors. I'm Michelle Martin.
16: And I'm Steve Inske. President Trump's former national security advisor and longtime critic was accused of mishandling classified information. So what are the terms now? Also, why are Albanians protesting the building of a luxury resort backed by Trump's son-in-law? And Michigan parents push back against vaccine exemption rules. It's Friday, June 5th. This day in 2002, Elizabeth Smart, then 14 years old, was abducted and later found and rescued safely. The news is next.
17: Live from NPR News in Washington, I'm Korva Coleman. After a marathon 18-hour vote, the Senate has passed a bill providing nearly $70 billion in immigration enforcement funds. As NPR's Barbara Sprunt reports, the vote showcased some divisions among Republicans.
18: The bill provides roughly $70 billion for immigration enforcement. Alaska Senator Lisa Murkowski was the only Republican who voted no. Many amendments proposed during the Votorama were focused on the Trump administration's proposal to create an anti-weaponization fund to pay out supporters who claim they've been wronged by the government. The fund drew bipartisan criticism, but all amendments to block the fund were defeated. A handful of Republicans joined Senate Democrats in voting to prevent construction of President Trump's ballroom, and the package now heads to the House, which could take it up as early as Monday. Barbara Sprunt, NPR News, the Capitol.
17: President Trump has announced a $700 million investment in coal. The Mountain West News Bureau's Hannah Mersbach reports.
19: U.S. coal production has declined by more than half in the past two decades. Now, Trump says he'll extend the life of 13 coal plants nationwide, plus open two new ones, restart another, and open a terminal in Oakland, California. That could export coal from western states such as Wyoming, whose Governor Mark Gordon says that'll help access the Asian market.
20: So to be able to open that Oakland port is absolutely essential for the lifeblood of our state and for our coal mines.
19: Supporters say Trump's latest coal investment will help keep electricity prices down, while the Environmental Defense Fund says it'll do the opposite and increase pollution. It comes as the administration blocks further development of wind and solar. For NPR News, I'm Hannah Mersbach in Jackson, Wyoming.
17: Officials in Romania say a maritime drone has been found in one of its ports on the Black Sea. It was in the civil port. The Romanian Defense Ministry says the drone self-detonated. There were no injuries. It's not known who owns this drone. A week ago, a Russian drone crashed into an apartment building in eastern Romania, hurting two people. China's leader Xi Jinping will visit North Korea next week. NPR's Jennifer Pak reports from Shanghai.
21: Xi's visit comes after a parade of world leaders and diplomats visiting Beijing last month, including Iran, the U.S., Russia, and Pakistan. China is trying to project an image of a key global player who can engage with all sides. Same time, Beijing is keen to reassert its close ties with Pyongyang to counter Russia's influence. North Korea is under heavy economic sanctions because of its nuclear and missile development. China is North Korea's biggest trade partner, but in recent years, Pyongyang has been sending troops and munitions to fuel Russia's war in Ukraine in exchange for Russian oil, food, and potentially weapons technology. Jennifer Pak, NPR News, Shanghai.
17: And you're listening to NPR News from Washington. The Labor Department will release its monthly snapshot of the nation's jobs picture later this morning. Analysts expect a little more than 100,000 jobs were created in May. That's considered good, but it would be fewer than the jobs created in April. Employers then added 115,000 new jobs to the U.S. economy. More than 40% of U.S. adults depend on their parents for financial support. That's according to a new report from the financial services and life insurance firm Northwestern Mutual. NPR's Stephen Bisaha has more.
22: More than 70% of Gen Z feels financially dependent on their parents. Sherry Van Coovering is with Northwestern Mutual.
23: Even more surprising is to see more than half of millennials and a third of Gen X saying they're more dependent on their parents.
22: And out of all the generations, 20% of adults don't expect to be financially independent ever.
23: Which is really quite sad, but not hopeless.
22: For one thing, Van Coovering says the parents they rely on want to help their kids.
23: Not only do the older generations want to leave an inheritance, but younger generations are kind of expecting a bit of an inheritance.
22: Over the next quarter century, $124 trillion is expected to be passed down. Stephen Bisaha, NPR News.
17: The Stanley Cup Final is now tied at one game apiece. In men's pro hockey, the Carolina Hurricanes came back from a 2-goal deficit last night. They defeated the Vegas Golden Knights 4-3 in overtime. Tonight is game 2 in the NBA Finals. The San Antonio Spurs will host the New York Knicks, who lead the series 1-0. 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
3: This week on Stardate, colorful skies. The sun has been especially active the past couple of years, creating some especially bright and colorful auroras. We'll talk about the colors and about some ancient tales of what they mean. 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
24: 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Mostly sunny skies today. High temperatures in the upper 70s and 80s. Tonight, partly cloudy with lows in the 50s and 60s. Tomorrow, mostly sunny, cloudier in the north where there's a chance of rain and thunderstorms. High temperatures in the 80s. It's 6:07. 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
25: It's Morning Edition from NPR News. I'm Michelle Martin.
26: And I'm Steve Inskeep. The congressional Republicans who challenged the president's agenda this week broke with tradition.
25: Most Republican lawmakers said little about military intervention in Venezuela and Iran, troops in American cities, sweeping immigration crackdowns, the dismantling of agencies, and the consolidation of power in the executive office. Now there are small signs of pushback against a president who's been the dominant force in the Republican Party for a decade.
26: NPR's Franco Ordonez is covering this. Franco, good morning.
27: Good morning, Steve.
26: I want to emphasize small signs of pushback, but what's happening?
27: Yeah, a few examples. I mean, for the last couple of days where Trump may have pushed the envelope a little bit too far. I mean, one was when Trump tapped a housing agency official, Bill Pulte, who has no experience in intelligence, being tapped to be the acting director of national intelligence, a position charged with coordinating more than a dozen intelligence agencies. I mean, Pulte is better known for going after Trump's political enemies. I mean, one senator, Tom Tillis of North Carolina, called him an incendiary attack dog on CNBC. Trump also announced that he'd like to nominate his former personal attorney, Todd Blanche, as attorney general. It was Blanche who championed that very unpopular anti-weaponization fund. I mean, critics called it a slush fund for Trump supporters who felt victimized by the government, including those convicted of January 6th crimes, on top of several Republicans who balked at the fund in the Senate. I mean, just one more example, Steve. In the House, four Republicans joined with Democrats to rebuke Trump over the war in Iran.
26: Yeah, and that's a rare one where enough Republicans actually voted for something that would pass. Why are some Republicans finding their voices?
27: Well, I mean, it comes down to politics and a bit of the calendar. I mean, Trump was obviously never really a consensus builder. He always led through fear of retribution. And his ability to kind of unify these swaths of the Republican Party, as well as bring into the fold new voters, was the reason he won in 2016 and 2024. But we're in a different period right now, even from just 2 years ago. Much of that is due to the war in Iran that Trump initiated. And polls show Americans, including some Republicans, are souring on the president's leadership, particularly the economy. I mean, gas prices, as we've reported, have risen to more than $4 a gallon, and that's making everything more expensive.
26: Just as the midterms are coming.
27: Yeah, exactly. I mean, all this plays into the midterms. I was talking with John McHenry, a veteran Republican strategist. He told me it's normal to accept a little distance from the president at this point after the primaries.
6: Part of what's going on, though, is that we are largely through the primaries, where the president can do the most damage to people who cross him within his own party, and moving on to the general, where I think some people either feel a little bit more vulnerable or feel like they need to, you know, in a year that doesn't look great for Republicans right now, want to establish their own record.
26: Is the president a lame duck then?
27: Well, I mean, I think that's a little bit early to say. I mean, he's come back so many times before, after the 2020 election, after the January 6 riots. And frankly, Steve, a lot could change in the next few months, especially if the war in Iran ends and gas prices go down. I mean, Trump could be looking better politically if the economy improves.
26: NPR's Frank Ordonez, thanks so much.
27: Thank you, Steve.
25: Let's bring in somebody who is watching what voters think of the president's agenda. Jim Hobart is a Republican pollster and partner at Public Opinion Strategies. He's worked on many GOP gubernatorial and Senate campaigns. And let me mention for this interview, he's not doing work for the White House, and he was nice enough to stop by our studios in Washington, D.C. Jim Hobart, good morning. Thanks for coming.
7: Good morning. Great to be here.
25: So we've watched the president slip in some prominent polls. For example, The Economist tracks polling by YouGov and says Trump hit a new low this week, a net approval rating of minus 25. So why do you think voters are souring on him? So that's the first question. And of course, I need you to tell us which voters, because as we just heard, the president's been very persuasive in Republican primaries for the most part. Republican voters have followed his lead on some of those things. So why are voters souring on him, and which voters are we talking about?
7: I think you are seeing some slippage, and it's largely due to the war in Iran, especially how that is playing further into cost concerns that voters have, right? I always say that gas prices are the one price that everyone sees essentially on a billboard. So voters are very aware of gas prices. But to your other point, I think it's important to note that the president remains incredibly popular with the majority of Republican voters, especially the types of voters who vote in Republican primaries.
25: Okay, but so now the primaries are for the most part over, so now we're moving into the general, okay? Franco mentioned several Senate Republicans who say they oppose the administration's anti-weaponization fund, like Susan Collins of Maine, Dan Sullivan of Alaska. But so now that these folks are, for the most part, past their primaries, are they more likely to sort of be more outspoken, people who are in close races, for example?
7: Well, I think that's going to ultimately work to their advantage, right? Looking at the vote last night, when you're running, especially in a state like Maine, like Susan Collins, but Dan Sullivan's going to have a tough race. There's some other senators. It's really nice to be able to take a vote that says, hey, no, I stood up to the president, right, to show some independence from the president.
25: But are they taking these votes knowing that they're going to lose? Is it mainly symbolic? Or does this signal some real disagreement?
7: I think it's both things, right? Like, look, these are smart senators. I think Susan Collins just cast her 10,000th vote. Like, she knows how to count votes, right? But she recognizes that, hey, maybe this isn't where she is personally politically too. But there's also probably some campaign calculus to it as well.
25: So some Republican senators have balked at President Trump's decision-making on appointments. The president said he tried to promote his former private attorney, Todd Blanche, from acting attorney general to attorney general. He brought in mortgage chief Bill Pulte as acting director of national intelligence. Now, on Thursday, the president said he won't actually nominate Pulte for the permanent intel job. You know, what's the takeaway here? Is it that it might be hard to get somebody like Pulte confirmed, or are the senators trying to send a bigger message?
7: I think it's both. I think you have some senators who have a little more freedom because they've lost their primaries or because they're retiring, and so they're a little more willing to push back against the president. And then also, I think that it is, again, they can count votes just as well, right? They know they're going to lose a handful of Republican votes. They're going to lose all the Democratic votes. So it's helpful to not force a president to put someone to a vote that's not going to win.
25: I'm curious of what you think is breaking through with voters. I mean, as you know, people have pointed out, a lot of people understand this, people get their information from different places, right? A lot of the news outlets that are preferred by Republican primary voters or conservative voters or the president's base, they don't really report on the things that some of the other news outlets do, at least not to the same degree. The president's undertaken a host of projects that he says are going to beautify the nation's capital, the gold embellishments in the White House, plans for this arch, yesterday announcing a pedestrian bridge to connect the Lincoln Memorial to the Potomac River. We can play a clip of that.
8: It's called the Promenade. It'll be the Promenade. They want to call it the Trump Promenade, but I don't know if I want to do that. But it's going to be beautiful. It's a beautiful project.
25: Do voters, including those who voted for Trump in the past, did they embrace these priorities? Do they notice things like this? Or does it seem a little out of touch with the things that you pointed out that people care about, like gas prices and food prices?
7: I think it's, there's some voters who are going to be supportive of what the president is doing no matter what, especially given the way he talks about it, beautifying Washington, D.C., cleaning up their city. They're going to be like, yeah, you know, this is what the president should have been doing and only Trump could have gotten it done. Then there's going to be other voters more in the middle, certainly Democratic voters who say, hey, why is he prioritizing this when he can be prioritizing other things? So again, like so much, the base is always going to be with him. Swing voters, at least right now, a little bit more of a challenge.
25: Who's the bigger group, though?
7: His base is essentially about 40%, so it's of the country. So it's certainly a larger group, but in a midterm election, it's the swing voters who are going to decide whether it's a good night for Republicans or a bad night.
25: So for 20 seconds here, do Republican voters on the whole, or do people like yourself who advise candidates who are running in this environment, would you like the president to be changing his message to get away from these sort of personal preoccupations into other things, or does it really matter?
7: I think midterm elections are always hard for the party that controls the White House. So could the president be talking about some things differently? Sure, but there's only so much you can do.
25: That's Jim Hobart. He's a partner at Public Opinion Strategies. Thank you so much.
7: Sure. Thank you.
26: Albania is heading into a fifth day of protests over a planned luxury resort. President Trump's daughter Ivanka and son-in-law Jared Kushner are involved with this development. Megan Williams reports.
4: They're calling it the Flamingo Revolution. Plastic replicas of the pink birds bobbed above the crowds in Tirana, Albania this week as thousands protested a resort deal they say has moved ahead with little transparency. Some held signs reading, Ivanka, keep your hands away from Narta. The estimated $1.6 billion project would cover a former military island and a pristine stretch of coastline near the Hoza Narta wetlands, home to endangered birds, Mediterranean monk seals, and other wildlife. It's linked to Jared Kushner and Ivanka Trump, who recently said on a podcast they, quote, have 5 miles of beachfront. A spokesperson says the site is being developed by Cezanne Real Estate Company and that investors connected to Kushner's affinity partners are involved in their personal capacity. Developers say they will move ahead responsibly, but Jamal Jeri, with an Albanian NGO that monitors the wetlands, says there has been no consultation. He says the area was cordoned off with barbed wire fencing with no warning and private security brought in.
5: We saw these machines going on the field. Every day they were putting concrete, gravel, and we immediately started to ask for the construction permit and other documentation, but none of the institutions gave us nothing.
4: Prime Minister Edi Rama says Albania, one of Europe's poorest countries, must stay open to investors as it pushes to join the European Union by 2030. There is no chance that this investment will stop as long as I'm here, he said this week. Many Albanians want jobs tourism can bring. But anti-corruption prosecutors are now looking into questionable legal changes the government made to the status of protected areas. And protesters say they'll keep taking to the streets. For NPR News, I'm Megan Williams.
26: This is NPR News.

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4: On the next Fresh Air, the Tony Awards are this Sunday. We'll feature interviews with two award winners from our archive. Alan Cumming, who played the MC in Cabaret in three different productions, and Angela Lansbury, who starred in Stephen Sondheim's Sweeney Todd as Mrs. Lovett, who baked Sweeney's victims into pies. 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
1: 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I'm Steve Inskeep.
2: And I'm Michelle Martin. Good morning. Many Americans are feeling the pinch of inflation and high housing costs. But in the Florida Keys, one of the nation's unique coastal areas, service workers are finding it especially hard to make ends meet and pay their rent. David Ovalle has this report.
3: Reagan Bush Rodriguez works 40 hours a week at a Cuban restaurant in Key Largo, Florida. It's the first town in the island chain south of Miami that stretches more than 100 miles between the Gulf and the Atlantic. Today, he's making coffee for a tourist from South Carolina.
4: Hey, boss, anything else?
5: Perfect. Yeah, we're going.
6: We're good. Thank you very much.
4: Thank you.
3: Workers like Rodriguez are vital here. They serve tourists from around the world who come to boat, snorkel, fish, and sunbathe. Rodriguez is 25 and loves working in the Keys. He attends community college here, but he can't actually live here.
4: In a perfect world, yeah. Yeah, the view's amazing, the water's nice, but it's a little too expensive.
3: Rodriguez commutes from the southern end of Miami, where he lives in a small $800 a month efficiency apartment. He drives 45 minutes to work and earns $11 an hour.
4: I'm spending about $45 every 2 days, every other day on just some gas. So it's brutal.
3: Florida used to be one of the more affordable states to live in, but in recent years, it has not escaped soaring rents and home prices, says Sam Staley, an economist at Florida State University.
7: Trends in Florida are going the wrong way. Actually, in most of the counties in Florida, we're finding that housing markets are tighter and housing prices are going up.
3: Affordable housing has been a problem here in Monroe County for a long time because of the island's unique geography. There's little land to develop. Construction costs more. Officials are mindful of preserving the pristine natural environment that attracts visitors. Last year, the county tried a novel approach to make a small dent in the lack of housing for workers.
8: Thanks so much for coming down to the beautiful South Cliff Estate. We're right
3: That's
8: here.
3: Monroe County Commissioner Holly Rashai. She's giving a tour of South Cliff Estates, a complex of one-bedroom apartments reserved for service and hospitality workers. The county bought it for $7.5 million.
8: As you can see, you know, got a full living room, can have a little dinette area, full kitchen. Bathroom, again, everything is brand new.
3: But there's one problem. The county can't find renters. When officials listed the units last August, rent was priced at nearly $3,000 a month.
8: That just did not sit well with me. That didn't sit well with the rest of my commissioners. And I don't think it sat very well with our community because we didn't get any takers.
3: The county dropped the price to a little under $2,000 a month. That's average rent for a one-bedroom apartment in the Keys. There's been a couple applicants, but still, no one lives here. A few miles up the road, Rodriguez said he hadn't heard of South Cliff Estates. He says even at the reduced price, it's not practical as he finishes school to one day become a police officer.
4: Everything's too expensive, especially the Keys. So because of that, I plan to move north in the future.
3: Rodriguez isn't sure how far north he'll go. He says he could move to another state altogether. For NPR News, I'm David Ovalle in Key Largo.
1: It's Friday, which is when we hear from StoryCorps. In the 1980s, Brad Jackna worked as a carpenter in Florida alongside his friend Kip.
9: We were the bad guy biker type. You know, the tattoos, the long hair, the earrings. Everybody always thought we were tough.
1: While they were building a house one day, they saw a toddler, Tom Copeland, fall into a nearby pond. More than 30 years later, Jackna reunited with Copeland at StoryCorps.
9: I looked out the window and saw you out playing by the water. I didn't like it, but went back to work. Happened to look out the window again, and I didn't see you. And then all of a sudden, I saw a little glimmer in the water, you know, a little splash and movement. And I turned and looked at Kip, and I said, the kid's in the water. We were on the second floor, and the stairs weren't in yet, so we just jumped off and ran, and Kip dives in. I went around, and I remember I grabbed you and picked you up, and you were limp. Mm. You were not breathing.
10: I must have been under the water for a scary amount of time.
9: It seemed like

0: a long time, but it only could have been seconds. And I was slapping you on the back, and you started coughing, and I heard you catch that first breath of air.
1: It's pretty clear to me that without you and Kit being there working on that house that day, I wouldn't be sitting here right now. Did you and Kip talk a lot about that day as the years went on?
0: He had the newspaper's article in his shop on the wall, and it was in a frame. And we'd talk about it once in a while. You know, well, I wonder what happened to him. You know, I wonder what he's doing. So I happened to look up your name, and sure as all heck, you came up, and I see a grown young man, and damn, maybe I did have something to do with something good. So that's when I messaged you.
1: Of course, I hadn't known anything about you up to that point. So it was really exciting to hear from you. Can you tell me a little bit about your friend Kip? I never had the opportunity to meet him, and sadly, I won't.
0: He's been gone 2 years. I loved him like a brother. He was one hell of a loving father. And he had a raspy voice, you know, and he talked loud. There was no whisper in that man. So if he had a secret, he had to leave the building, not the room.
1: What do you think Kip might say if he had a chance to meet me?
0: I know he'd give you a hug and say he's happy. I'm just glad that you're alive and breathing. And Kip and I both had a small part in it. I have not been the nicest person that people would want to meet. I'm a big mouth, but it makes me feel good inside for something that didn't take 5 minutes, but it's lasted a lifetime.
2: Wow. Brad Jackna on reuniting with Tom Copeland, the boy he saved from drowning more than 30 years ago. Their StoryCorps conversation is archived at the Library of Congress.
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1: Death Cab for Cutie frontman Ben Gibbard was working on the band's latest project while going through a divorce, but he says he didn't want to write from a place of anger.
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6: Live from NPR News in Washington, I'm Dave Mattingly. The Senate has agreed to fund federal immigration enforcement for the next 3 years through the end of President Trump's second term. The vote was 52-47, with one Republican voting with Democrats. The $70 billion package funds U.S. Immigration and Customs Enforcement as well as the Border Patrol. It now heads to the House. Hezbollah is rejecting a renewed ceasefire announced this week by the Israeli and Lebanese governments. The militant group wants Israel to withdraw its forces, as NPR's Jane Araf reports.
7: The leader of the Iran-backed group, which was not part of the talk, said in a statement that negotiations between Lebanon and Israel were, quote, absurd, humiliating, and insulting. The two countries agreed Wednesday in Washington to a ceasefire that stipulated that Hezbollah, but not Israel, stop attacks. The agreement also called for a demilitarized zone in parts of southern Lebanon, now occupied by Israeli forces. Hezbollah leader Naim Qassem said the demand for its fighters to leave southern Lebanon while under attack would mean, quote, surrender, defeat, and achieving the enemy's goals. Jane Araf, NPR News, Beirut.
6: Iran has cited Israeli military operations in southern Lebanon as a factor in efforts to extend its ceasefire with the U.S. This is NPR News from Washington.
8: Good morning. This is West Virginia Public Broadcasting. I'm Teresa Wills. It's 6:31. A large data center project may be coming to northeastern Kentucky, and it will need a lot of electricity. As Curtis Tate reports, it's not as simple as flipping a switch.
9: Earlier this week, Governor Andy Beshear welcomed a proposal by TerraWulf to build a gigawatt data center at an industrial park west of Ashland. He cautioned, though, that any project of that scale would have to pay for 100% of its own electricity.
10: When I look at data centers, I'm not going to let one come to Kentucky that would pass along the cost of energy to the people of that region. We are not going to do that.
9: Where would it come from? Kentucky Power would provide the connection to the grid. What Kentucky Power lacks, though, is the ability to generate enough of its own power to meet the need of a data center.
11: Kentucky Power doesn't have an extra 500 megawatts for the first phase of this project, and certainly not an extra gigawatt for the full planned announced project.
9: That's Byron Gary, program attorney for the Kentucky Resources Council. He's participated in cases at the Kentucky Public Service Commission involving Kentucky Power. Gary says Kentucky Power would rely on the 13-state regional transmission organization the company participates in, called PJM. Power in PJM could come from any of those states and any resources within them, fossil fuels, nuclear, renewables, or batteries.
11: So that seems to indicate that they're going to be interconnected to the wider PJM grid as directly as possible, and it seems likely that they are intending to procure both capacity and energy from the regional transmission organization rather than generating themselves.
9: Kentucky Power owns half the generation at the Mitchell Coal Plant in West Virginia and a smaller gas unit at the Big Sandy Plant in Lawrence County. Kentucky Power ceased coal generation at Big Sandy a decade ago. Gary says the plant has been offline so long it would be infeasible to bring it back. I'm Curtis Tate in Richmond.
8: Mostly sunny today, highs in the upper 70s and 80s, partly cloudy overnight with lows in the 50s and 60s. Sunny tomorrow, cloudier in the north where there's a chance of rain and thunderstorms, highs in the 80s. It's 6:34.
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12: It's Morning Edition from NPR News. I'm Michelle Martin.
13: And I'm Steve Inskeep. John Bolton agreed to plead guilty.
12: Bolton once served as President Trump's national security advisor. He later became a tough critic of the president's. His plea for mishandling classified information would resolve the criminal case the Justice Department brought against Bolton last year.
13: NPR Justice correspondent Ryan Lucas has the unclassified version of this story. He's in our studio, Studio 31. Ryan, thanks for coming by.
14: Good morning, Steve.
13: What were the charges against Bolton?
14: So look, Bolton was indicted in October on 18 criminal counts for retention and transmission of national defense information. And the allegations in the indictment date to his time as national security advisor, as you said, in Trump's first term. Now, prosecutors say that Bolton regularly took handwritten notes about what he was doing on a daily basis as national security advisor. So things that he was hearing in meetings with U.S. intelligence officials, military officials, or in talks with foreign leaders. And then he would send that very sensitive information, some of it highly classified, to two family members, either in text messages or in email. And I will also say that FBI agents discovered digital or printed copies of some of that at his home.
13: Okay, so lots of evidence to back up the allegations. What is the agreement then?
14: So first off, it's important to say that this is a tentative plea deal. It would still have to be signed off on by a judge. But a person familiar with the matter tells me that under the plea deal, Bolton would plead guilty to a single count of retaining classified information. He would also face a fine of a little more than $2 million. And he could face anywhere from zero prison time to up to 5 years in prison. But that is much, much less than if he had taken this case to trial and been found guilty. Now, a judge, as I said, has to still approve any plea deal. And ultimately, it's the judge who's going to decide on Bolton's sentence. Now, I reached out to the Justice Department. It declined to comment other than referring me to a court notice scheduling a rearrangement for Bolton at the end of the month. And that is something that often signals that a plea deal has been agreed to.
13: People will remember the backstory here. The FBI searched President Trump's residence when he was out of office a few years ago. He was found to be keeping classified information on a stage, in a bathroom. The case against him was thrown out by a judge that he appointed. Now, is there some irony that Trump's Justice Department, that he closely controls, would pursue Bolton over classified information?
14: Well, look, Bolton has said that he thinks that he is being targeted for political reasons, for being a very outspoken critic of President Trump. Mm-hmm. That is Bolton's view. But look, former prosecutors, former senior intelligence officials who I have spoken with think that this case against Bolton has real legal merit. The investigation, it's important to say, began under the Biden administration. It continued under Trump. The indictment is 26 pages long. It has detailed allegations in it. And it's important to say that the process that led to Bolton's indictment was normal. And that is very different from, say, the first prosecution of former FBI Director James Comey or New York State Attorney General Letitia James. Remember, they were indicted last year after Trump publicly called on the Justice Department to go after them.
13: Right.
14: Career prosecutors thought those cases were weak. They were overruled. And ultimately, those cases were tossed after a court found the prosecutor who secured them was unlawfully put in place. So the list of the president's perceived enemies who have been targeted by the Justice Department is long. And one of the side effects of the Justice Department that is seen as targeting political enemies is that even when an investigation is legitimate, it can be perceived by the public as being driven by politics and revenge.
13: Ryan, thanks for the insights and for going through the differences there. Really appreciate it.
14: Thank you.
13: NPR's Ryan Lucas.
12: The U.S. has counted about 2,000 measles cases so far this year. Still, more parents than ever before are opting their kids out of vaccines. Michigan used to have one of the highest school vaccination exemption rates, so public officials made it harder for parents to opt out. It worked until it didn't. Kate Wells with our partner KFF Health News explains.
15: Michigan is a state where you can opt your kid out of vaccines for pretty much any reason. And so for many years, if you were trying to register your kid for school and you forgot to get them that tetanus booster.
16: You know, at the last minute, oops, I forgot to do this. I'm just going to sign a waiver and be done with it.
15: Norm Hess is the executive director of the Michigan Association for Local Public Health.
16: That's not really the way we want parents to make decisions on this issue.
15: So in 2014, health officials created a new rule for parents wanting a waiver for religious or personal reasons. The parents first had to attend a vaccine education session at the local health department in person.
17: Essentially sit, listen to an educational session, and then sign a waiver that goes into their record.
15: Dr. Juan Marquez is a local county medical director in the Ann Arbor area. Initially, this new process worked. Fewer parents were getting these waivers. But some parents felt like these education sessions were insulting. Jennifer Wirtz is a Republican state representative. At a vaccine choice rally last year, she talked about her experience as a mom attending an education session.
18: It was very demeaning. I had a very negative experience there, simply because we made the choices that we felt were best for each one of our children.
15: Then when the pandemic hit, the anger and animosity around lockdowns and mandates really spilled into these sessions. Marquez, the county medical director, says they became unsafe for staff.
17: You can imagine to come through a session, sit through, have somebody yell at you or, you know, just say not nice things to your face and just kind of sit through hours of that. It's demoralizing.
15: Last fall at a high school north of Detroit, a dad refused to get the waiver for his kids. The school said, look, to keep them legally enrolled here, we need that waiver. This led to a series of confrontations and the principal called the police. The sheriff's deputy even drove to the dad's house. Here's the deputy, Kevin Smith, during a follow-up call with the dad as recorded on his body cam.
19: You got to go through the health department and do their stupid 10-minute course and sign your stupid waiver to have your kids enrolled.
15: This year, health officials in that county, St. Clair County, decided to just flat out drop this requirement. It's now the first county to make vaccine waivers available entirely online. Dr. Remington Nevin is the medical director.
20: Parents who have felt coerced, parents who have felt pressured into getting vaccines, they are going to experience a new era of vaccine choice in St. Clair County.
15: And state health officials are not fighting the change. In fact, the state has helped more than 30 counties switch to online education sessions. Here's a clip from the online session the state helped develop.
21: For diseases that spread easily, a few unvaccinated people can start an outbreak.
15: After that, parents still have to go to their local health department, but only to get the waiver signed. The goal now is to try to meet people where they are, offer information, and don't burn bridges. But the growing number of people opting out of vaccines worries Dr. Natasha Bagdasarian, the state's chief medical executive, especially given recent measles outbreaks in Michigan.
22: When one of these measles cases ends up in a low immunization community, that's when the ember really has a chance to expand and become a wildfire.
15: She says in some Michigan schools now, as many as 70% of students are not fully vaccinated. In Ann Arbor, Michigan, I'm Kate Wells.
12: Kate Wells is with our partner, KFF Health News. 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
23: This is Bird Note. Birds are clever creatures. It's part of what makes them so fun to watch. But human infrastructure, like open pipes, can turn a bird's natural curiosity into a death sentence. Open vertical pipes are commonly used to build fences, anchor gates, and post signs. Inquisitive birds often inspect these cavities in their search for food and nest sites. For example, this western bluebird can comfortably fit through a hole just 1.5 inches wide. But without enough room to turn around or spread his wings in the smooth pipe, the little bird will be trapped and eventually die. Open pipes not only kill birds, they also entomb insects, reptiles, and small mammals. It's why conservationists call them death pipes. Thankfully, there's an easy way to protect birds from death pipes. 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I'm Ariana Rimmel.
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2: Good morning, I'm Steve Inskeep. Officials in Australia seized $150,000 worth of contraband. The illegal goods were cockroaches.
12: Ew.
2: Yeah, they're cheap feed for lizards. And somebody was breeding them. They're also an invasive species, you don't say. And on those grounds, police seized the roaches. The haul amounted to 100,000 roaches, some as big as your palm. It's Morning Edition.
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12: I'm Michelle Martin.
3: And I'm A. Martinez. The NPR News Quiz, Wait, Wait, Don't Tell Me, is entering a new era.
4: I'm legendary anchorman Bill Curtis.
3: The show's beloved scorekeeper of 12 years, Bill Curtis, retired after taping his final episode last month. Here's host Peter Sagal saying his goodbyes.
24: And he has said the most ridiculous things in that most serious of voices. And
3: while there's no replacement for Bill Curtis, he will have a successor.
25: I'm the man they bring in when Bill Curtis gets busted for claiming Peter as a dependent. I'm Alzo Slade, and here's your host.
3: That is comedian and former philosophy professor Alzo Slade. He's a familiar voice on Wait, Wait, having appeared on the show many times. And this weekend, he officially becomes America's favorite judge. First off, congratulations. My goodness, I talked to Bill a little while ago. Now I'm talking to you. It feels like I'm like a boy entering puberty with your two voices that I have to contend with.
26: Well, there's no comparison to Bill's velvety, buttery voice. You know, I'm just going to have to, you know, step in and do my own thing. You know, it's funny because people are like, Alzo, do you sing? I'm saying, no, I'm the guy on the R&B album that just talks.
3: Yeah. Every R&B album needs that, though. Now, you know, I used to be in sports, so I used to, like, deal with a lot of sportscasters, especially sportscasters that have been with one team for, like, decades, you know?
26: Right.
3: I'm always fascinated by the person that has to replace that beloved, long-time broadcaster, because as much as people are going to be excited about you, there's going to be some people that are like, well, he's not Bill Curtis.
26: I feel like I've been called up from the minors to replace a Hall of Famer. You know what I'm saying? And I'll tell you a story I told Peter the other day. Let's say 10 times I've subbed in for Bill Curtis. And at least 7 out of those 10 times, people will come up to me and say, we were really hoping to see Bill, but you did a great job. No, but it's all jokes aside, Bill said something special to me. He's like, Alzo, you could bring things to this role that I wasn't able to, and we'll figure out what those things will be.
3: Have you figured out what some of those things are?
26: Well, there's a considerable amount of difference between Bill and I. and since it's radio, people won't be able to tell, I don't think. Well, you know, it's an NPR crowd. They don't hear color anyway. So.
3: Now, the main job of the scorekeeper, of course, is to keep score. Panelists are quizzed on events in the news, and at the end of the show, the scorekeeper announces how well they've done. So you also have a particular approach to this aspect of the job, so let's have a listen to that.
24: Alzo, did Dulce do well enough to win?
26: Nah, not really.
24: No. Alzo, did Luke do well enough to win?
26: Absolutely not.
24: Uh-huh. Alzo, did Adam Burke do well enough to win?
25: Nope. He did pretty bad, actually.
3: You see, some might say also that that is mean. I say that's just tough love.
26: Yeah, this tough love. And I think it's important to let them know that there's always room for improvement.
3: Oh, yeah, of course. I mean, so you're right next time. Yeah.
26: Exactly.
3: So also, I'm going to give you one last question here. Did I do enough to keep my job? You're the scorekeeper. You tell me.
26: Absolutely not.
3: Well,
26: hey, there's always room for improvement.
3: Thank you. Also, Slade is a new judge and scorekeeper for Wait, Wait, Don't Tell Me from NPR and WBEZ in Chicago. He makes his debut this weekend. Also, thank you very much.
26: Thanks for having me. You're a class act. Appreciate it.
3: This is Morning Edition from NPR News. I'm A. Martinez.
12: I'm Michelle Martin.
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7: Four Republicans break with their party in a call to end the Iran war. 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The anti-weaponization fund is halted after outrage from both parties, plus big winners and losers from Tuesday's primaries. 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
6: 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Sunny today, high temperatures in the upper 70s and 80s. It's 6:51. I'm Teresa Wills. 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
9: From Marketplace, I'm Nancy Marshall-Genzer in Washington. A week from today, if nothing changes, SpaceX will go public in what's expected to be the biggest IPO ever. Anthropic has also filed for an IPO. OpenAI is moving in that direction, too. With all the hype around these companies, should retail investors, that is, regular people, get in on these IPOs or not? Marketplace's Samantha Fields reports.
10: When Apple went public in 1980, shares were $22. If you'd bought $1,000 worth back then and held it, you would have about $3 million today. Kathleen Hanley at Lehigh University says buying and holding is generally a good investing strategy. But with these big hyped IPOs,
11: I think many investors think, oh, I'm going to, you know, make a huge profit off this and sell it right away.
10: And she says that often doesn't work out for regular people, most of whom can only buy stock on the secondary market once the price has already shot up.
11: For the most part, one should not expect short-run profits right after trading. We know that many of these firms underperform,
10: meaning their share price declines after they go public. Jay Ritter directs the IPO initiative at the University of Florida. He says for all the Apples, Amazons, and Nvidias of the world,
27: there have also, over the years, been hundreds of other highly touted tech companies that now you never have heard of because they haven't lived up to all of the potential.
10: As for SpaceX, Anthropic, and OpenAI,
27: These are great companies. A great company doesn't automatically mean it's a great investment.
10: When the initial valuation and stock price is so high, Ritter says it can take a long time to pay off. Take Apple.
27: It jumped on the first day of trading about 30%.
10: And then he says it largely underperformed for the next two decades. I'm Samantha Fields for Marketplace.
9: Anthropic is urging the biggest AI developers to agree ahead of time on how to respond if AI systems learn how to improve themselves quickly. Anthropic wants to create a plan for a coordinated slowdown or pause in development. Marketplace's Nova Safo has more.
14: Anthropic touted the growing capabilities of its own artificial intelligence while announcing that its research arm, the Anthropic Institute, is studying ways to slow down AI development in case of a need for a global coordinated response. The startup warned of full recursive self-improvement. In plain language, AI autonomously building its own next version. That is currently not possible, Anthropic said, and it's not inevitable AI will ever reach that capability. But it's urging so-called frontier labs to agree to a coordinated response, adding that a unilateral pause by one company alone would have limited impact. In February, Anthropic loosened its own safety standards around when to deploy new AI versions, saying it risked getting left behind by competitors. I'm Nova Safo for Marketplace.
9: Let's do the numbers. The Dow, S&P, and NASDAQ futures are mixed in the 1 to 8 tenths percent range, with the Dow future up 72 points. The 10-year Treasury yield is up at 4.48%. 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
16: If the tag on your shirt says Made in Italy, there's a good chance it comes from a small city of just under 200,000 people near Florence. Prato, Italy is where thousands of companies produce clothes and accessories for brands from fast fashion to luxury goods. Brands like Gucci, Zara, and Fendi. Many of the workers making these things are immigrants working long hours with few or no benefits. Alisa Roth reports on how some of those workers are organizing to fight for better conditions.
17: The tents sit in the hot sun on a side street in the industrial area of Prato. Inside them, there are jumbled mattresses, blankets, and sleeping bags. Francesca Ciuffi is an organizer with the union Suit Cobas.
18: Basically, we place ourselves in front of the factories and we stay there 24/7 and we block the production until we get a result.
17: They're camped out in front of a factory that presses and packages finished clothes. Its metal doors closed and locked, shut down by the strike. In 2024, companies in Prato exported more than $2 billion worth of textiles and clothing all over the world. But factories like this one don't produce a whole shirt or a pair of pants. The industry here has been broken down into small components that are subcontracted and sub-subcontracted out. So one company might sew the front of the shirt to the back, another sews on the sleeves. All that subcontracting means the brands may not know how workers down the chain are treated.
19: You have 100 components, and each factory only make one component, so you need all of them to function properly.
17: Sheng Liu studies the global apparel industry at the University of Delaware. He says the fractured nature of the industry in Prato makes it nimble. Brands can respond to customer demand quickly.
19: But at the same time, if even one of them cannot produce the products on time, the entire supply chain can be disrupted.
17: Sitting in front of the factory, I met Abdul Rahman. He's an immigrant from Pakistan who works for another company, sewing on buttons and putting tags on clothes. Until that company unionized last year, he was working 12 hours a day, 7 days a week.
20: If you are sick, there is no sick leave exists.
17: Like Rahman, most of the factory workers in Prato are immigrants from outside Europe, which makes them vulnerable to exploitation. The strikes are working, slowly. But Francesca Ciuffi, the organizer, says the union also wants to include the brands in the negotiations.
18: Those at the top of the supply chains are those who really have the power.
17: The power, she says, to guarantee fair working conditions here. In Prato, Italy, I'm Elisa Roth for Marketplace.
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0: If you own a studio that makes gold jewelry, it might be handy to own a gold mine, no?
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0: 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I'm Kai Rizdahl, gold as safe haven and raw material. 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
6: 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Sunny skies today, high temperatures in the upper 70s and 80s. Tonight, partly cloudy with lows in the 50s and 60s. Mostly sunny tomorrow, cloudier in the north where there's a chance of rain and thunderstorms, highs in the 80s. It's 7 o'clock. 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
4: 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We'll also welcome Floyd Mercantile, a duo of Peter Mulvey and Jenna Nichols, plus Amy Spies, Michaela Ann, and guitar legend Bill Kirchen. 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
15: Live from NPR News in Washington, I'm Corva Coleman. The Senate has passed a bill that spends $70 billion to fund federal immigration enforcement efforts. Democrats put up numerous amendments that were all blocked by Republicans. One amendment blocked was a proposal to stop a nearly $2 billion Justice Department fund. It would pay people who claim they've been persecuted by the federal government. President Trump is facing some headwinds. His choice for acting director of national intelligence, Bill Pulte, is facing criticism for not having any experience in the field. Gas prices remain high because of the war. At the same time, many of Trump's candidates have won Republican primary elections this year. And Pierce Franco Ordonez says the president could still see growing support.
21: He's come back so many times before, after the 2020 election, after the January 6 riots. And frankly, a lot could change in the next few months, especially if the war in Iran ends and gas prices go down. I mean, Trump could be looking better politically if the economy improves.
15: And Pierce Franco Ordonez reporting. President Trump says he is building a pedestrian bridge to connect the Lincoln Memorial to the Potomac River. It would be yet another on a list of building and renovation projects the president has undertaken around Washington, D.C. NPR's Danielle Kurtzleben has more.
17: Trump teased the latest plan from the Oval Office.
22: It's called the Promenade. It'll be the Promenade. They want to call it the Trump Promenade, but I don't know if I want to do that. But it's going to be beautiful. It's a beautiful project.
17: Interior Secretary Doug Burgum explained that the bridge would go over the roads that separate the Lincoln Memorial from the nearby river. Neither Trump nor Burgum said how much the project would cost or where the funding would come from. This year, Trump has also torn down the White House East Wing to build a ballroom that he has said will include a military complex underneath. He has also set in motion plans to build a massive arch across the river from the Lincoln Memorial. Danielle Kurtzleben, NPR News, The White House.
15: Kenya's president has defended his administration's decision to allow the U.S. to set up an Ebola quarantine facility in the East African nation. As Michael Koloki reports, deadly protests have erupted over this.
23: Speaking in South Africa, Kenya's President William Ruto described the decision by his government to allow the U.S. to set up the quarantine facility as, quote, the right thing. Last week, the White House had said that the U.S. was setting up a facility in Kenya where Americans who had been exposed to Ebola would be quarantined. A Kenyan court later temporarily suspended plans to set up the facility. Earlier this week, protests against the quarantine center were held in the Kenyan capital, Nairobi, and the town of Nanyuki, where two people were killed. Meanwhile, East Africa's regional economic bloc, the EAC, said that mobile Ebola testing medical labs had been deployed to some member nations, including Uganda and the Democratic Republic of Congo, which have both declared an outbreak of the disease. For NPR News, I'm Michael Kaluk in Nairobi.
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6: Good morning. This is West Virginia Public Broadcasting. I'm Teresa Wills. It's 7:04. This week, the Center for Medicare and Medicaid Services has released a ruling on pending changes to Medicaid coverage. Opponents say thousands in West Virginia will lose coverage. Maria Young reports.
5: The ruling is the result of Medicaid changes made through the One Big Beautiful Bill passed by Congress last year. It spells out work, education, and community service requirements for Medicaid recipients, an effort, says the federal government, to help people build skills and independence. It also details how recipients can re-qualify every 6 months and who is eligible to get a waiver. Mindy Holcomb with West Virginia Citizen Action says the ruling places an even greater burden on the most disadvantaged members of society.
7: They're going to lose their health care insurance through Medicaid. Hospitals will be providing a greater number of uncompensated care cases. People are going to die from this.
5: The changes go into effect on January 1. For West Virginia Public Broadcasting, I'm Maria Young in Charleston.
6: Google has created a website to provide information on the company's plan to develop a data center near the Putnam County town of Buffalo. The site indicates that the company plans to work with the State Historic Preservation Office to support the unique and historic past of the community. Google also plans to partner with local workforce and education organizations to help expand training opportunities. The company announced in March that it had purchased 1,700 acres on both sides of Route 62 to build the data center campus. Plans include generating 100% of the electricity needed and treating 120% of the water needed. Despite the proposed multi-billion dollar investment, some residents are concerned about environmental impacts on the local area. Visit our website to find a link to the Google website. Mostly sunny skies today. High temperatures in the upper 70s and 80s. Partly cloudy overnight. Lows in the 50s and 60s. Mostly sunny tomorrow, but a chance of rain and thunderstorms in the north. Highs in the 80s. It's 7:07. 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
13: It's Morning Edition from NPR News. I'm Michelle Martin.
0: And I'm Steve Inskeep. The Senate passed a bill overnight funding immigration enforcement, and it just took them 18 hours.
13: It was almost a party-line vote with just one Republican opposed. Lawmakers failed to approve amendments blocking President Trump's agreement with himself to establish a $1.8 billion fund. Democrats were outraged by the agreement. Many Republicans said they were, too, but most voted to block amendments that would displease the president. In a few minutes, we'll ask a former Republican National Committee Communications Chief about these developments. But we're going to begin with the flurry of voting that continued into the early morning hours today.
0: NPR's congressional correspondent Barbara Sprunt has been up just about all night. Barbara, good morning.
24: Hey, good morning, Steve.
8: Okay, I want to talk about the amendments Michelle mentioned, but what is the underlying bill that just passed?
10: Right. So if we cast back to earlier this year, Senate Democrats blocked funding the Department of Homeland Security over concerns about the way it was conducting immigration enforcement, specifically after federal agents killed two protesters in Minneapolis. Eventually, at the end of April, after a long shutdown, Congress funded the department everything except immigration enforcement, and Republicans decided to use a budget tool called reconciliation in order to fund that, to fund ICE, to fund Border Patrol, in a separate bill. And this is that bill. It would fund those agencies for 3 years.
8: 3 years for the rest of Trump's presidency. Congress wouldn't have to vote on it again. This is a thing the president really wanted, and Democrats took the opportunity to offer amendments to that. What happened?
10: That's right. Well, you know, it's interesting. I mean, in this Voterama scenario, both parties can offer amendments, get the other party on the record on various things. And the thing that was most interesting to me were these amendments where there was crossover support. You know, there was some Republican support for an amendment to restrict funding for President Trump's ballroom, another one of his big projects, for example. But the subject that came up again and again was the Trump administration's earlier proposal to create that nearly $2 billion settlement fund you were mentioning to pay out supporters who say they've been persecuted by the government. There was a proposal from Senate Minority Leader Chuck Schumer to prevent that creation altogether. It failed, but three Republicans, including senators in tough races in Ohio and Alaska, voted with Democrats. Another proposal would have redirected the money from that fund to fraud enforcement. That had more Republican support. And Republicans writ large voted against an amendment that would prohibit payouts from any weaponization fund to people convicted of assaulting law enforcement on January 6th. Eight Republicans did join Democrats in voting for it.
8: Okay, all those amendments failed. The bill did pass. Why did it get to be so difficult?
10: You know, in large part because of the White House. There was bipartisan pushback at that anti-weaponization fund. The acting attorney general said it's not going to move forward, which seemed to satisfy senators. But then the president told reporters he didn't actually know if it was scrapped or not. And he said that knowing that there are these Republican senators who are uncomfortable with the idea. So this moment for congressional Republicans is about passing this priority after all this time. But it's also a moment where there's this increasing tension and conflict with the White House. And I don't think that's stopping anytime soon.
8: Although it seems that the tension has resolved again and again with Republicans just obeying. I just want to note, Barbara, back on Monday, our own Eric McDaniel told us that as many as 30 Senate Republicans were ready to vote against Trump's fund. And then we get to actually voting, and one amendment had just three Republicans voting for it, leaving it shy of passing. There were other amendments that never had quite enough votes to pass. Are Republicans still trying very hard not to cross the president, even on this fund that they really didn't like?
10: You know, I think there's at least a handful of Republican senators this morning asking themselves that same question, Steve. You know, some of those GOP amendments that were crafted were made in a way to be as attractive as they could be to the full Republican conference. And as you said, we saw them fail to meet the threshold time and time again.
8: NPR's Barbara Sprunt, thanks.
10: Thank you.
13: Let's dig into this a little bit more with Doug High. He's a political strategist and former communications director for the Republican National Committee. Good morning, Doug.
11: Good morning.
13: So among the senators who did vote for this amendment to block what the administration calls the Anti-Weaponization Fund are Senators Tom Tillis and Bill Cassidy. They're part of a group that's become known as the YOLO Caucus, meaning you only live once. Now, of course, Cassidy lost his reelection bid, and Tillis has said he's not seeking a third term. But ultimately, they did vote for the final bill, which included the fund. How do you read the outcome? Did they lose their nerve when it came time for the big vote? What do you think?
11: Well, you know, I'm reminded that Frank Sinatra sang a song that said, I've heard that song before. And for 10 years now, we've been looking at not just the forest through the trees, but every individual leaf, every individual vote, and saying, what does it say about Donald Trump's hold on the Republican Party? And the reality is, every time for 10 years now, there's been some sort of vote like this, Republicans have supported the president. And typically, members of a party support their incumbent president. And with Donald Trump using every bit of leverage that he has, it shouldn't be any surprise that these votes continue to either pass in Trump's favor or fail in Trump's favor.
13: So the two senators we mentioned, the president has largely managed to force these lawmakers out of their seats. in primaries. But there are other senators in competitive races this fall, like Susan Collins, Dan Sullivan. They also voted for the amendment that didn't pass, but did vote for the final bill. So is this a situation where you vote for something knowing it's not going to have any effect on the final outcome, just so you can say you did? Or why even bother?
11: Yeah, that's one of the things we used to call when I worked in House leadership, releasing your votes. When you have enough votes to pass, Obamacare in 2010 was a perfect example of this. It barely passed the House, so that once Nancy Pelosi had the votes necessary to pass it, those members who needed to vote no for their own political purposes, you release those votes. Go ahead, do whatever you need to do for your political purposes or back in your district, because we have the votes necessary to do what we want to do. It's exactly what happened this week and has happened time and time again.
13: It's one thing, though, to help loyalists win primaries to secure a spot or to secure a spot for in the general or for the runoff. But then some of these people have to go off and win over broader voting populations in November's midterms. And I just wonder if the administration is giving any thought to that in the way it is addressing these issues going forward. I mean, because the president, as we all have known, has become very unforgiving about people who have thwarted his agenda, or he perceives as thwarting his agenda, or not being sufficiently loyal. But going forward, I'm just wondering if the calculation changes for them at all.
11: I don't think the calculation changes today between any point between in this second Trump administration or the first Trump administration. And remember, Donald Trump wields power differently and more than any president we've seen in the past. He's a sort of Damocles for Republicans, because they know that at any moment they could be asleep and Trump has tweeted at 2:30 in the morning that pick your Republican member of Congress or senator is a loser or is disloyal or whatever it may be. And that means that they have a very real problem in a general election, because if 5 or 10% of the MAGA base says they're not going to support pick your candidate in November, they have a very real problem that isn't about independent voters or those voters who voted for Biden in 2020 and Trump in 2024. If a part of the base decides they're not going to show up because Trump has threatened that member of Congress or that senator, they have a very real political problem.
13: So you may consider this redundant, but I'm going to ask it anyway. The House passed a war powers resolution attempting to restrain President Trump on Iran. And then last night, some House Republicans defied the leadership and voted with Democrats in favor of billions more in military aid to Ukraine and more sanctions on Russia. Your takeaway is?
11: 4 Republicans in the House voted for the war powers resolution. That's 1.8% of the House Republican conference. That's not a big number.
13: Okay. That is former Republican National Committee Communications Director Doug Hyde. Doug, thank you.
11: Thank you.
8: For the first time in 60 years, a case of New World screwworm has been found on American soil. A calf in Texas was infected with a flesh-eating fly larva. NPR's Ping Huang reports on the bug that poses a major threat to the cattle industry.
14: To the U.S. Department of Agriculture, the discovery of a single screwworm case is like an emergency. Here's Secretary Brooke Rollins in a media call.
16: We have a unified incident command team. We've established a 20-kilometer control area, a zone around the detection.
14: Within hours of hearing about the suspected case, the USDA sent a team of responders to Texas. Officials had been alert to the possibility for several years as reports of the screwworm fly moved up from the South American continent.
16: The fly doesn't fly itself, or I should say herself, long distances.
14: Rollins says the fly and larva move with the cattle trade.
16: And that's how it's moved from South America, Central America into Mexico, and how it eventually got to America.
14: The fly lays eggs in open wounds, which hatch into flesh-eating larvae. Bud Dinges with the Texas Animal Health Commission says the calf was found at a South Texas ranch in Zavala County, about 60 miles from the U.S.-Mexico border.
19: We had a 3-week-old beef calf that had an umbilical lesion. It had larvae in the umbilical lesion itself there.
14: The discovery set off big alarm bells among cattle ranchers. If it spreads widely, it could be devastating to the cattle industry, according to a joint report from Texas A&M and the USDA last year. Rear Admiral Michael Schmoyer with USDA is leading the agency's efforts against screwworm.
20: And so I do want to emphasize that there is only one infested animal. It is that 3-week-old beef calf.
19: It is not a danger to the food supply.
14: The screwworm larva only eats living flesh, including that of livestock, wild animals, and pets, and in rare cases, humans. In the early 1900s, the New World screwworm was a scourge on the cattle industry until it was eradicated in the 1960s by the release of many, many sterile flies. They mate but don't have babies, so the population goes down. Schmoyer says that's the main strategy today, releasing more sterile flies.
19: 2 million flies are dispersed. That'll be done twice a week for a total of 4 million flies a week.
14: USDA officials are also asking ranchers to be vigilant and check their cattle. The U.S. is planning to open a new sterile fly factory in Texas next year. Ping Huang, NPR News.

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2: Hey, it's Francis Lamb, host of The Splendid Table. So let's talk about the dream food job, becoming a restaurant critic. Well, it might not be as plum as it sounds. We're talking about the highs and the lows of the job this week with Bill Addison from the LA Times and Winnie Moranville, a longtime critic in Iowa. It's coming up this week on The Splendid Table.
3: That's coming up Tuesday afternoon Sunday afternoon at 2, right here on West Virginia Public Broadcasting. Mostly sunny skies today, highs in the upper 70s and 80s. Partly cloudy tonight, lows in the 50s and 60s. Tomorrow, mostly sunny, cloudier in the north where there's a chance of rain and thunderstorms, highs in the 80s. It's 7:20. 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
4: On the next Fresh Air, the Tony Awards are this Sunday. 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Alan Cumming, who played the MC in Cabaret in three different productions, and Angela Lansbury, who starred in Stephen Sondheim's Sweeney Todd as Mrs. Lovett, who baked Sweeney's victims into pies. 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
7: I'm Michelle Martin.
8: And I'm A. Martinez. It seems like fewer and fewer things unite us anymore. But I got a quick story about that. So growing up, I was very close with my uncle, very conservative guy, originally from Ecuador, a U.S. Marine.

0: Martinez, it seems like fewer and fewer things unite us anymore. But I got a quick story about that. So growing up, I was very close with my uncle, very conservative guy, originally from Ecuador, a U.S. Marine, very religious. I was also very close with my stepfather, his polar opposite in so many ways. My stepfather had long blonde hair, green eyes, a Southern California pot-smoking, sandal-wearing, tree-hugging hippie. But even they were able to bond, and they bonded over the music of Earth, Wind, and Fire. Since the 1970s, few bands have crossed as many divides as Earth, Wind, and Fire. All sorts of people love them. The big horns, the theatrical stage show, the funk, the ballads, you name it, everything. Debuting Sunday, an HBO documentary directed by Questlove shares a few lesser-known aspects of their story. Actually, it's a heck of a title, too. Earth, Wind, and Fire, to be celestial versus That's the Weight of the World.
1: The funk was the funk, but the chords were jazz, classical. Meanwhile, it's sitting on this tribal African beat.
2: It was really ahead of its time.
1: I think it took a moment for everyone to go, what the heck? What is this?
0: Those are the voices of Lionel Richie and her, both big Earth, Wind, and Fire fans. The band was created by the late Maurice White, a former jazz drummer. Now, early on, he laid out three principles the band would follow. One, write music for a universal audience. Two, evolve consciousness through music. And three, change the world.
3: His vision was spot on, musically, culturally. You know, he was right on time.
0: That's bass player Verdeen White, Maurice's brother. At first, the band focused on building up its black audience. But in April of 1974, they played a music festival called California Jam. Now, the lineup included these acts. Get this. Black Sabbath, The Eagles, Deep Purple, Emerson, Lake & Palmer, Seals & Croft, and Earth, Wind & Fire. Or as Maurice White says in the documentary,
4: sometimes you have to go against the grain, do things that everybody else wouldn't do. We dare it, you know, we were daring, you know.
0: Around 250,000 people were in the crowd that day, most of them white. Verdeen White and drummer Ralph Johnson remember that performance as a pivotal moment for the band.
5: We were thoroughly embraced. I mean, they loved what we did. And we were so different, they had to take a moment to just kind of figure out what the heck we were doing.
6: Right. But,
5: and we were definitely dressed very differently.
6: Yeah, we had fur on and it was hot out there, too.
5: It was a whole thing going on with us, you know, and it just kind of went on from there.
0: And that led to their next album, That's the Way of the World, which cemented them as one of the biggest bands in the country.

0: I dare you not to move when you hear those songs. Now, a lot of hits followed as Maurice White kept the band focused on those three original principles. Singer Philip Bailey recalls some room for collaboration, but he emphasized that Maurice was the clear leader.
1: Well, he's the pilot of the plane. Where you go depends on his vision and his direction.
0: Did you ever question Maurice White?
1: Of course I did. I mean, I wasn't a puppet. You know? But, you know, I think in doing so, I always found great answers and great direction, but everything was working. It was all going strong. And so, you know, when it's happening like that, there's no need to question it.
0: But as the documentary explains, White's ambition took him in different directions, producing for other acts, opening his own recording studio. Eventually, the collaborative nature of Earth, Wind, and Fire disappeared. Maurice White brought in outsiders to reshape the band's sound without much consultation from the band itself. Then in 1983, Maurice White surprised everyone by shutting the band down. He was going solo. Ralph Johnson and Philip Bailey remember that moment differently. First, here's Ralph Johnson.
2: Well, leading a group of this size for all these years was a tremendous responsibility. Eventually, we would take a break, and we would come back together in 1988.
1: We didn't take no break. We broke up.
2: Phil likes to say,

0: I call it a hiatus.
1: I don't know why Philip likes to say it's a break when a hiatus is a temporary
2: if you stop
1: the check in activity.
2: If you stop paying somebody, you sell all your clothes, all your stage clothes, and you don't speak to the person, and it's a hiatus.
1: It's a hiatus because we came back together. We came back together. It must have been a hiatus.
3: It sounds more like a bi-atus.
1: I like that. Two different approaches on the breakup.
2: Right.
3: But by the time Earth, Wind & Fire reformed, tastes had changed, and they never scored another hit on the pop charts again. But with a new century came new flowers. Earth, Wind & Fire was inducted into the Rock and Roll Hall of Fame in 2000. They played the White House in 2009, the first act to play there during superfan Barack Obama's presidency. The Kennedy Center honors followed in 2019, although Maurice White did not live to see that achievement. He died 3 years earlier. The band, though, has carried on without him. They continue to play to this day, and they've got a big summer tour starting next weekend. Herverdean White, Ralph Johnson, and Philip Bailey, they take their roles as stewards of this music seriously.
4: People come up and they thank us for making the music. They thank us.
1: And now you can look at it and say, hey, you were able to contribute to the cultural fabric, not just of the United States, but of the world.
2: It's definitely humbling and inspiring. And it really shows that Maurice's vision for lifting the consciousness of listeners and making a positive impact, you know, was one that came to fruition.
5: Do you remember when it first died, September?
3: The documentary is called Earth, Wind, and Fire, to be celestial versus That's the Weight of the World. It debuts Sunday on HBO. This is NPR News.
6: Death Cab for Cutie frontman Ben Gibbard was working on the band's latest project while going through a divorce. But he says he didn't want to write from a place of anger.
7: It was far more interesting to just sit with the fallout of it and write about it from a place of trying to make some sense of it for myself.
6: That conversation about their new album, I Built You a Tower, on All Things Considered from NPR News.
8: I just stare into the distance till you figure it out.
9: The relationship between the U.S. and German governments has grown fraught under the Trump administration. But German-American social clubs, built on personal friendships between the two historic allies, they remain.
10: Trump will come and will go, but we will stay and the partnership will stay. That's what we say.
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12: Live from NPR News in Washington, I'm Dave Mattingly. Members of the Senate pulled an all-nighter on Capitol Hill, approving $70 billion for federal immigration enforcement early this morning. The package funds U.S. Immigration and Customs Enforcement as well as the Border Patrol for 3 years through the end of President Trump's second term. One Republican, Alaska's Lisa Murkowski, voted against the bill. It now heads to the House. Regulators say the U.S. Postal Service won't run out of cash next year, as had been previously feared. NPR's Hansi Lo Wong says the updated outlook follows the Postal Service's decision to stop contributing to workers' retirement plans.
13: With people sending a lot less mail compared to decades ago, Postmaster General David Steiner told Congress back in March that the U.S. Postal Service was on track to be out of money and have to stop deliveries within a year. But the acting chair of the Postal Regulatory Commission, Robert Taub, now tells a House Oversight Subcommittee that regulators have suspended requirements for USPS to make around $15 billion in retirement payments over the next few years.
14: The commission's action offers some breathing room and extends the time before the Postal Service's reported insolvency and the stated crisis of stopping mail delivery to at least another several years, provided the Postal Service makes judicious decisions about its expenditures starting now.
13: USPS is a financial supporter of NPR. Hansi Lo Wong, NPR News.
12: This is NPR News. A new study says larger wildfires in the U.S. over the last decade have been making the air dirtier and more deadly. Researchers writing in the journal Science say smoke from the fires has been reversing gains made from 2003 to 2015 to reduce national smog levels. The study puts much of the blame on climate change. The Men's World Cup soccer tournament kicks off in less than a week at stadiums in the U.S., Canada, and Mexico. NPR's Rebecca Hersher says an NPR analysis finds many of the matches could be played in dangerous heat.
0: NPR found 39 of the 104 World Cup matches this summer are very likely to see dangerously hot, humid weather. Donald Mullen studies heat risk at Queen's University Belfast.
15: Obviously, if you schedule these matches in the mid-afternoon at some of these hottest locations, then that's your recipe for disasters.
0: For example, the World Cup final is scheduled for 3 p.m. on July 19th in New Jersey. That game is at high risk for dangerous heat and humidity. FIFA says extra water breaks will help protect players, but did not respond to questions about exactly how fans will be protected. Rebecca Hersher, NPR News.
12: And in a reversal, FIFA now says it won't allow fans to bring reusable water bottles into the soccer stadiums. I'm Dave Mattingly, NPR News, in Washington.
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21: And I'm Michelle Martin. Good morning. The Trump administration wants to end a requirement for large and mid-sized companies to disclose their workers' race, ethnicity, and gender. The rule, in place since 1966, is meant to root out discrimination in hiring and promotions. But priorities at the nation's premier civil rights agency have changed. NPR's Andrea Hsu reports.
22: The Equal Employment Opportunity Commission began gathering demographic data at the height of the civil rights era, a time when
23: Black workers tended to be congregated in the less skilled general laborer jobs
22: and not the higher skilled positions
23: that would be better paid, that would lead toward advancement and managerial opportunities.
22: Carla Gilbride was at the EEOC during the Biden administration. Over decades, she says, the data has played a key role in holding employers accountable.
23: It's one of the first things that you can look at as you're trying to learn more.
22: About why, say, there are so few women or Black people in leadership at a certain company. But now the EEOC has given the White House a proposal to stop collecting the data altogether. What's more, the agency also wants to overturn a 1979 rule, one that allowed companies to take temporary steps to hire, say, more women or Black people, if the data revealed an imbalance. Hai Feldblum served as a commissioner under President Obama.
24: So this is the EEOC giving employers the roadmap of how they can take race and gender into account in a positive way and not violate the law that says you cannot discriminate on the basis of race or sex.
22: But President Trump's EEOC is not okay with that roadmap. Agency Chair Andrea Lucas has repeatedly argued that race or sex should never influence employment decisions. On social media, she called on white men to come forward if they think they've been denied opportunities because of their race or sex. And she's going after companies she thinks have crossed the line. In an interview with NPR earlier this year, she said the rules are the same for everyone, no matter who's the victim, who's the oppressor.
1: Those terms don't matter based on race. If you're being treated differently based on race, the exact same rules apply to you.
22: Lucas elaborated on that point at the Fortune Workplace Innovation Summit last month. She argued her agency exists to ensure equal opportunity, not equitable outcomes.
2: Are you going to say that the solution is a perpetual victim complex where the reason someone should have rights is because they were victimized previously?
22: She called that an ugly version of our country.
2: Regardless of what has happened before, the way to stop discriminating based on race is to stop discriminating based on race. The end, full stop.
22: But getting rid of the 1979 rule won't actually be the end. A pair of Supreme Court precedents stand in the way. These decades-old rulings found employers could give preferential treatment to people of color and women to address underrepresentation as long as it was temporary and didn't create an absolute barrier for white people or men. Feldblum says those landmark decisions remain good law, but for how long, she's not sure.
24: I think the Supreme Court is just waiting for a case that might allow them to overturn those two important cases.
22: And the way things are going at the EEOC, such a case could already be in the pipeline. Andrea Hsu, NPR News.
20: One American veteran has led the way in making use of a plot of land in Los Angeles. The government has said for decades that it wants to make use of that land for veterans' housing. The government said this without doing it. Then a man found his own use for some of the real estate. NPR's Quill Lawrence has his story.
3: I first met John Fulmer years ago doing outreach to homeless veterans on Hollywood Boulevard. Combat vets sleeping on sidewalks, steps away from the glamour and the movie stars, it was a jarring contradiction. But where I saw him last was the Japanese Garden on the West LA VA campus. And that is a more comforting contradiction.
4: We are here in the city. And aside from, like, an occasional helicopter, it's hard to imagine you're only a quarter mile away from the 405 freeway.
3: The garden was built in 1968, but for at least 20 years, it's been neglected and overgrown. That's how Fulmer found it about 6 years ago and started to clean it up.
4: And it's just such a peaceful place. And I think that this place truly is a deserving place for the veterans.
3: There's a chain of koi ponds with giant goldfish. There are some new Japanese maple trees and a shrinking number of non-native eucalyptus. Hopefully beehives soon. Veterans volunteer every Thursday. One Air Force veteran comes and spends the whole day breaking sticks into mulch as a kind of meditation. Some pull weeds and clear brush. Some just hang out.
4: So we always tell the vets, like, you don't have to come here and work. The simple art of stepping into the garden justifies its purpose.
3: As an aside, the land for this whole 387-acre campus was donated back in 1888, specifically for use by veterans. By 2012, an NPR investigation found the VA was using it for all sorts of other things while thousands of veterans slept on the streets. Many lawsuits and sit-ins and government promises later, there's now housing for more than 1,200 vets and construction all over the campus. But it's years behind schedule. The Trump administration promised to supercharge building here, but then did not ask for a single new bed in its budget request. VA told NPR they will request that funding later. The VA canceled some non-veteran leases, but then it appealed a court order to rapidly build new housing.
5: Hey, Ricardo, how are you?
3: As he greets other vets along the path, it's not like Fulmer is oblivious to all the turmoil around the campus. The garden is an escape, but it's also a key part of what the VA campus needs if it's going to be a community and not just a giant homeless shelter, he says.
4: And so the vets are a little upset because they get this far up North Campus and there's no supermarkets, there's no nothing. No coffee shops, there's nothing. And I have to keep telling them, just hold on, like, something will come, and then it is our job as veterans to make the most of it.
3: The dream is to make it a place where vets want to live permanently, not just when they get back on their feet. There could be housing for hundreds of middle-class veterans who work at the VA hospital, or student veterans. Fulmer wants to have movie showings in the natural amphitheater below the garden. Lots of activities, especially for vets recovering from addiction. They need things to help occupy them and maybe inspire them.
4: Every single Thursday from sunup to sundown, we're out here with master gardeners. When something was left for 20 years of neglect, now we're just learning what to take back, what to throw away. And this is proof that 1 year of consistency can beat back 20 years of neglect.
3: He sees that in himself, in lots of other veterans who end up here, and in the rough beauty of the still unfinished garden. Quill Lawrence, NPR News, Los Angeles.

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3: Ewing had to get his foot amputated after a climbing accident. But thanks to a new procedure, his prosthetic feels like it's his real foot.
4: Your brain recognizes this piece of equipment as being part of you. It just adopts it and starts using it as if it belongs there.
3: How technology is augmenting humans. 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
10: Good morning, I'm Michelle Martin. 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Fans are not happy. With ticket prices and transportation costs already high, now they have to pay a pretty penny for H2O. 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
0: 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I'm Steve Inskeep.
10: And I'm Michelle Martin. Good morning. In the U.S., tax loopholes come and go. Our Planet Money podcast wanted to look into the life cycle of one of those loopholes and teamed up with the tax reporting nonprofit Tax Notes to do that. Here's Nick Fountain from Planet Money and Lauren Riccio from Tax Notes.
12: Tax loopholes come in many forms. Some Congress writes into the tax code on purpose. Others, including the one we picked to tell the story of, are closer to mistakes. This loophole begins with an obscure tax treaty from 2008 between the Mediterranean nation of Malta and the U.S., says Andrew Gradman.
13: Andrew is a tax lawyer, and he's looked into the Malta loophole.
14: And boy, treaties are complicated.
12: He says the gist is Malta's tax law treats retirement accounts very well. And this treaty, maybe, if you squinted, conferred those benefits to Americans. Some enterprising tax professionals started advising their wealthy clients that they could stash appreciated assets like Google stock into Maltese retirement accounts and then, starting when they turned 50, start taking them out entirely tax-free. If it worked, it would be a pretty sweet deal, and it would avoid a lot of U.S. taxes.
14: A tax loophole is a wasting asset. If you really believe that this was a mistake that was made, then you know it has a limited life.
12: Huh.
14: And so you have to figure out, how do I squeeze the juice out of it as much as possible?
12: It's hard to know exactly how many people took advantage, but Lauren, y'all at Tax Notes have some pretty good sourcing in the industry.
13: Yeah, my sources say hundreds of taxpayers use the loophole, and they estimate billions of dollars went into these accounts. One attorney told my colleague that his client had between $100 and $300 million stashed away in Malta.
12: But in 2021, teams at the IRS started looking into this, including lawyer Carolyn Schenck, asking,
15: what is the real purpose of this?
12: Why are Americans opening Maltese retirement accounts?
13: There's a technical term for this that holds up in tax court, the economic substance doctrine.
12: Like, is there a business reason a person or a company might need a Maltese account?
15: Does this make economic sense other than the purpose of doing a turn and burn on the asset and then sheltering the gain? It does not.
12: It did not. So Schenck's team added it to the IRS's big yearly release of tax schemes to avoid.
13: In late 2021, the IRS and Maltese officials met and clarified something.
12: About the treaty, they said Americans can't put highly appreciated assets into these Maltese retirement accounts. In other words, knock it off.
15: It was awesome. I mean, the flash to bang is pretty fast, right? I mean, there was a very short period of time that transpired here. And then all of a sudden, we're standing here with our treaty partner right next to us, standing in a joint statement.
12: Loophole closed. And for the type of loophole that is kind of a mistake and oversight that gets taken advantage of, that is kind of the life cycle. Enterprising tax professionals find a flaw, pitch it to their clients, and wait until the IRS tells them, you're done. With Lauren Lurkio from Tax Notes, I'm Nick Fountain, NPR News.
16: The entire backstory on this loophole, which includes secret tapes and documents, can be found on the Planet Money podcast.
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1: It's 7:49 on this West Virginia morning. I'm Teresa Wills. At a popular decades-old music festival, hundreds of volunteers find a sense of community that goes far beyond the free tickets they get.
2: 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We have friends who met each other volunteering in the beer garden who are now married and have their own children.
1: That story and more coming up this West Virginia morning. 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This week, the Center for Medicare and Medicaid Services has released a ruling on pending changes to Medicaid coverage. Opponents say thousands in West Virginia will lose coverage. Maria Young reports.
3: The ruling is the result of Medicaid changes made through the One Big Beautiful Bill passed by Congress last year. It spells out work, education, and community service requirements for Medicaid recipients, an effort, says the federal government, to help people build skills and independence. It also details how recipients can re-qualify every 6 months and who is eligible to get a waiver. Mindy Holcomb with West Virginia Citizen Action says the ruling places an even greater burden on the most disadvantaged members of society.
4: They're going to lose their health care insurance through Medicaid. Hospitals will be providing a greater number of uncompensated care cases. People are going to die from this.
3: The changes go into effect on January 1. For West Virginia Public Broadcasting, I'm Maria Young in Charleston.
1: Google has created a website to provide information on the company's plans to develop a data center near the Putnam County town of Buffalo. The site indicates that the company plans to work with the State Historic Preservation Office to support the unique and historic past of the community. Google also plans to partner with local workforce and education organizations to help expand training opportunities. The company announced in March that it had purchased 1,700 acres on both sides of Route 62 to build the data center campus. Plans include generating 100% of the electricity needed and treating 120% of the water needed. Despite the proposed multi-billion dollar investment, some residents are concerned about environmental impacts on the local area. Visit our website to find a link to the Google website. Low-income West Virginia residents can apply soon for energy assistance to get through the summer heat if they are in danger of having their service shut off. Eric Douglas has more.
5: The West Virginia Department of Human Services will accept applications for the Emergency Low-Income Energy Assistance Program from June 8th through June 26th or until funds are exhausted. The federally funded program assists eligible residents with paying home heating or cooling bills. Residents whose primary heating and cooling source is gas or electricity must provide a termination notice or a past due utility bill when applying for the program. Households using other primary heating sources or bulk fuel may qualify for assistance if their heating fuel levels are critically low during the application period. Eligibility is based on household income, household size, and responsibility for paying home heating or cooling costs. Visit our website for more information. For West Virginia Public Broadcasting, this is Eric Douglas in Charleston.
1: This is West Virginia Morning. I'm Teresa Wills. It's 7:53. Mostly sunny today, highs in the upper 70s and 80s. Partly cloudy tonight with lows in the 50s and 60s. Sunny tomorrow, but cloudier in the north where there's a chance of rain and thunderstorms, highs in the 80s. The Nelsonville Music Festival celebrates its 20th anniversary this year. Over the years, the festival has hosted American music icons like John Prine, Willie Nelson, and Loretta Lynn, while also supporting regional artists. Inside Appalachia's Abby Neff spoke with festival founder Tim Peacock and has this.
6: Why did you start NMF?
2: This is going to be our 20th year. technically it's our 22nd year. The pandemic had, we canceled 2 years. So it's our 20th festival. We started it because it is produced and owned and run by Stewart's Opera House, which is a nonprofit historic theater on the downtown square in Nelsonville, Ohio. As a nonprofit, as with any nonprofit, we are always trying to raise money so we can support our year-round mission, which is primarily bringing arts education to young people, adults, and sometimes elderly people here in Nelsonville and the surrounding region. So the festival was started as a fundraiser for Stewart's Opera House.
0: So what sets the festival apart from other live music events? This festival seems to be, at least from attendees, pretty unique.
2: It's hard for me to answer because I've never been an attendee. I believe what sets it apart is it feels very community-based. It feels non-corporate. We don't have any giant corporate-sponsored stages. We've never pursued such things. It's not only just music. We have 30 to 40 local, regional artisan vendors who make art and sell at our festival. We feel important about supporting like all of our food vendors who come and have a huge weekend down here in Southeast Ohio, which those opportunities aren't as prevalent as in more populated areas, of course. People tell us they really love the aspect of discovering new bands. There's been a term that people say now is, I discover your new favorite band at the Nelsonville Music Festival. So I think it attracts voracious music lovers who are interested in learning and hearing things that they're unfamiliar with.
0: I kind of wanted to talk a little bit about the volunteers. When I first heard about Nelsonville Music Festival, I told my friends I wanted to go. They were like, oh, you got to volunteer. You got to volunteer. And that's not something I've really heard about at a lot of other music festivals. So if you just wanted to talk a little bit about the camaraderie of the volunteers and the culture of the volunteering.
2: I'm going to get emotional. Yeah, I think that that is the magic. Our volunteers, which are usually around 500, are the essence of the Nelsonville Music Festival. It is our community. I think people really love volunteering. In addition to getting a ticket in exchange for their time and labor, they feel like they're part of this thing and they take ownership of this thing. And it's beautiful to watch. We've had kids grow up who came with their parents when they were young, who now volunteer as adults. We have friends who met each other volunteering in the beer garden who are now married and have their own children and bring kids to the festival. So in addition to like just in general being a community event, it's a really family-friendly event that we watch people grow up at the festival, and many of them become active participants at the festival when they grow up, sometimes while they're still young. Whenever I'm burning out on doing this type of work, I suppose people burn out in whatever type of work they're doing, the volunteers are what save me and bring me back.
0: What can people expect about this year's festival?
2: They can expect finding new bands, hopefully their new favorite band. We have a few secrets in store for this year that we haven't done before at the festival. Since this is our 20th, there's a couple special things we're working on.
1: 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Hashtag WV Morning. I'm Teresa Wills. This is WVPB Charleston, WVBY Beckley, WVBL Bluefield, WVPW Buchanan, WVWV Huntington, WVEP Martinsburg, WVKM Matewan, WVPM Morgantown, WVPG Parkersburg, WVDS Petersburg, WVWS Webster Springs, WVNP Wheeling. It's 8 o'clock.
6: Good morning. How much distance has really opened between President Trump and his party? Some of his recent actions have dismayed Republicans in Congress, though many still find it hard to vote against him. It's Morning Edition from NPR News. John Bolton reached a plea agreement with prosecutors. I'm Michelle Martin.
7: And I'm Steve Inskeep. President Trump's former national security advisor and longtime critic was accused of mishandling classified information. So what are the terms now? Also, why are Albanians protesting the building of a luxury resort backed by Trump's son-in-law? And Michigan parents push back against vaccine exemption rules. It's Friday, June 5th. This day in 2002, Elizabeth Smart, then 14 years old, was abducted and later found and rescued safely. The news is next.
8: Live from NPR News in Washington, I'm Corva Coleman. The Senate has passed a huge measure that will fund federal immigration efforts for 3 years. It's worth about $70 billion. The Senate debate lasted about 18 hours, and in the end, it was a near party-line vote. Democrats tried to add an amendment that would block one of President Trump's priorities. That's to create a nearly $2 billion fund to pay people who claim they were targeted by the federal government. NPR's Barbara Sprunt says that amendment failed.
9: There was bipartisan pushback at that anti-weaponization fund. The acting attorney general said it's not going to move forward, which seemed to satisfy senators. But then the president told reporters he didn't actually know if it was scrapped or not. And he said that knowing that there are these Republican senators who are uncomfortable with the idea. So this moment for congressional Republicans is about passing this priority after all this time. But it's also a moment where there's this increasing tension and conflict with the White House. And I don't think that's stopping anytime soon.
8: NPR's Barbara Sprunt reporting. Just a week after a Russian drone crashed into an apartment building in eastern Romania, an armed drone exploded in a Romanian port. Terry Schultz says there were no injuries or major damage.
10: The Romanian Defense Ministry says the naval drone self-detonated mid-morning after being detected earlier by authorities who closed off the area in the civilian port of Constanta. While Romanian officials have not yet revealed whether the drone was Russian or Ukrainian, they did confirm it was not one of their own and described it as being of the type used in the war in Ukraine. Romanian President Nicolae Ciordan was on his way to a European Union summit when the incident occurred, and he wrote on X that, quote, such particularly serious situations are the direct consequences of the war of aggression unleashed by Russia against Ukraine. EU Commission President Ursula von der Leyen echoed that, expressing solidarity with Romania and saying Europe urgently needs more anti-drone capabilities. For NPR News, I'm Terry Schultz in Brussels.
8: In the U.S., rising mortgage rates are dragging down the spring home buying season. According to the online real estate platform Redfin, new home listings are declining. NPR's Stephen Bisaha reports sellers are taking their homes off the market.
11: It was expected to be a strong home buying season. Average interest rates for a 30-year fixed mortgage dropped below 6% in February, the first time in 3.5 years. But the war against Iran increased the cost of borrowing, and this week the mortgage rate is about 6.5%. Real estate business Zillow says sales in May were below where they were a year ago, nearly 3%. And housing recovery is back on pause. Families choosing to stick with renting are seeing the benefits of an apartment construction boom. The retail data company Yardi Matrix reports the average advertised rent was virtually flat compared to a year earlier. Stephen Bisaha, NPR News.
8: You're listening to NPR News from Washington. An appeals court in Colorado reversed the homicide convictions of two former paramedics and ordered new trials for them. The men were convicted of injecting ketamine into Elijah McClain, a black man who was pinned down by police in 2019. McClain died after warning them he could not breathe. Federal transportation officials are investigating Atlanta's Bus and Rail Transit Authority. A woman was stabbed on a MARTA train last weekend and died. From member station WABE, Lily Oppenheimer reports.
12: U.S. Transportation Secretary Sean Duffy says in addition to looking into the stabbings, they will also investigate overall risks to those Atlanta MARTA riders and workers. Duffy alleges the transit agency's rate of assaults, robberies, and rapes for MARTA employees and riders is nearly twice the national average. This investigation comes less than 2 weeks ahead of the first FIFA World Cup match in Atlanta. MARTA will see a surge in ridership as Atlanta is expected to welcome more than 200,000 fans to the city. In a statement, MARTA officials say safety and security is their number one priority, and the agency welcomes the opportunity to share that with federal officials. For NPR News, I'm Lily Oppenheimer in Atlanta.
8: The Stanley Cup final is now tied at one game apiece. In men's pro hockey, the Carolina Hurricanes came back from a two-goal deficit last night. They defeated the Vegas Golden Knights 4-3. In overtime. Tonight is also game two in the NBA Finals. The San Antonio Spurs will host the New York Knicks, who lead 1-0. This is NPR.
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1: Good morning. This is West Virginia Public Broadcasting. I'm Teresa Wills. It's 8:06. Thousands of families across West Virginia are celebrating happy milestones during this graduation season. A nonprofit that works with teens in foster care is also celebrating. Maria Young reports.
3: As part of its goal to help children in foster care, Mission West Virginia pairs mentors with West Virginia teens in foster and kinship care through its 9-year-old Bridge program. This year, they served 550 students in 7 counties. Mentors help the students improve their grade point averages and attendance rates. Program manager Ashley Arthur says of the 127 seniors, 125 have now graduated.
14: Every year we've seen positive results in a decrease in absences, a decrease in behavioral infractions within the school. We have a really high graduation rate every single year. This is our largest graduating class.
3: Arthur says the remaining 2 students are both on track to achieve their GEDs by the end of the year. For West Virginia Public Broadcasting, I'm Maria Young in Charleston.
1: Mostly sunny today, high temperatures in the upper 70s and 80s. It's 8:07. 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
8: It's Morning Edition from NPR News. I'm Michelle Martin.
7: And I'm Steve Inskeep. The congressional Republicans who challenged the president's agenda this week broke with a tradition.
8: Most Republican lawmakers said little about military intervention in Venezuela and Iran, troops in American cities, sweeping immigration crackdowns, the dismantling of agencies, and the consolidation of power in the executive office. Now, there are small signs of pushback against a president who's been the dominant force in the Republican Party for a decade.
7: NPR's Franco Ordonez is covering this. Franco, good morning.
15: Good morning, Steve.
7: I want to emphasize small signs of pushback, but what's happening?
15: Yeah, a few examples. I mean, for the last couple of days where Trump may have pushed the envelope a little bit too far. I mean, one was when Trump tapped a housing agency official, Bill Pulte, who has no experience in intelligence, being tapped to be the acting director of national intelligence, a position charged with coordinating more than a dozen intelligence agencies. I mean, Pulte is better known for going after Trump's political enemies. I mean, one senator, Tom Tillis of North Carolina, called him an incendiary attack dog on CNBC. Trump also announced that he'd like to nominate his former personal attorney, Todd Blanche, as attorney general. It was Blanche who championed that very unpopular anti-weaponization fund. I mean, critics called it a slush fund for Trump supporters who felt victimized by the government, including those convicted of January 6th crimes, on top of several Republicans who balked at the fund in the Senate. I mean, just one more example, Steve. In the House, 4 Republicans joined with Democrats to rebuke Trump over the war in Iran.
7: Yeah, and that's a rare one where enough Republicans actually voted for something that would pass. Why are some Republicans finding their voices?
15: Well, I mean, it comes down to politics and a bit of the calendar. I mean, Trump was obviously never really a consensus builder. He always led through fear of retribution. And his ability to kind of unify these swaths of the Republican Party, as well as bring into the fold New voters was the reason he won in 2016 and 2024. But we're in a different period right now, even from just 2 years ago. Much of that is due to the war in Iran that Trump initiated. And polls show Americans, including some Republicans, are souring on the president's leadership, particularly the economy. I mean, gas prices, as we've reported, have risen to more than $4 a gallon, and that's making everything more expensive.
16: Just as the midterms are coming.
15: Yeah, exactly. I mean, all this plays into the midterms. I was talking with John McHenry, a veteran Republican strategist. He told me it's normal to accept a little distance from the president at this point after the primaries.
17: Part of what's going on, though, is that we are largely through the primaries, where the president can do the most damage to people who cross him within his own party, and moving on to the general, where I think some people either feel a little bit more vulnerable or feel like they need to, you know, in a year that doesn't look great for Republicans right now, want to establish their own record.
16: Is the president a lame duck then?
15: Well, I mean, I think that's a little bit early to say. I mean, he's come back so many times before, after the 2020 election, after the January 6 riots. And frankly, Steve, a lot could change in the next few months, especially if the war in Iran ends and gas prices go down. I mean, Trump could be looking better politically if the economy improves.
16: NPR's Frank Ordonez, thanks so much.
15: Thank you, Steve.
18: Let's bring in somebody who is watching what voters think of the president's agenda. Jim Hobart is a Republican pollster and partner at Public Opinion Strategies. He's worked on many GOP gubernatorial and Senate campaigns. And let me mention for this interview, he's not doing work for the White House, and he was nice enough to stop by our studios in Washington, D.C. Jim Hobart, good morning. Thanks for coming.
19: Good morning. Great to be here.
18: So we've watched the president slip in some prominent polls. For example, The Economist tracks polling by YouGov and says Trump hit a new low this week, a net approval rating of -25. So why do you think voters are souring on him? So that's the first question. And of course, I need you to tell us which voters, because as we just heard, the president's been very persuasive in Republican primaries for the most part. Republican voters have followed his lead on some of those things. So why are voters souring on him, and which voters are we talking about?
19: I think you are seeing some slippage, and it's largely due to the war in Iran, especially how that is playing further into cost concerns the voters have, right? I always say that gas prices are the one price that everyone sees essentially on a billboard. So voters are very aware of gas prices. But to your other point, I think it's important to note that the president remains incredibly popular with the majority of Republican voters, especially the types of voters who vote in Republican primaries.
18: Okay, but so now primaries are for the most part over, so now we're moving into the general, okay? Franco mentioned several Senate Republicans who say they oppose the administration's anti-weaponization fund, like Susan Collins of Maine, Dan Sullivan of Alaska. But so now that these folks are, for the most part, past their primaries, are they more likely to sort of be more outspoken, people who are in close races, for example?
19: Well, I think that's going to ultimately work to their advantage, right? Looking at the vote last night, when you're running, especially in a state like Maine, like Susan Collins, but Dan Sullivan's going to have a tough race. There's some other senators. It's really nice to be able to take a vote that says, hey, no, I stood up to the president, right, to show some independence from the president.
18: But are they taking these votes knowing that they're going to lose? Is it mainly symbolic? Or does this signal some real disagreement?
19: I think it's both things, right? Like, look, these are smart senators. I think Susan Collins just cast her 10,000th vote. Like, she knows how to count votes, right? But she recognizes that, hey, maybe this isn't where she is personally politically too. But there's also probably some campaign calculus to it as well.
18: So some Republican senators have balked at President Trump's decision-making on appointments. The president said he tried to promote his former private attorney, Todd Blanche, from acting attorney general to attorney general. He brought in mortgage chief Bill Pulte as acting director of national intelligence. Now, on Thursday, the president said he won't actually nominate Pulte for the permanent intel job. You know, what's the takeaway here? Is it that it might be hard to get somebody like Pulte confirmed, or are the senators trying to send a bigger message?
19: I think it's both. I think you have some senators who have a little more freedom because they've lost their primaries or because they're retiring, and so they're a little more willing to push back against the president. And then also, I think that it is, again, they can count votes just as well, right? They know they're going to lose a handful of Republican votes. They're going to lose all the Democratic votes. So it's helpful to not force the president to put someone to a vote that's not going to win.
18: Now, I'm curious of what you think is breaking through with voters. I mean, as you know, people have pointed out, a lot of people understand this, people get their information from different places, right? A lot of the news outlets that are preferred by Republican primary voters or conservative voters or the president's base, they don't really report on the things that some of the other news outlets do, at least not to the same degree. The president's undertaken a host of projects that he says are going to beautify the nation's capital, the gold embellishments in the White House, plans for this arch, yesterday announcing a pedestrian bridge to connect the Lincoln Memorial to the Potomac River. We can play a clip of that.
20: It's called the Promenade. It'll be the Promenade. They want to call it the Trump Promenade, but I don't know if I want to do that. But it's going to be beautiful. It's a beautiful project.
18: Do voters, including those who voted for Trump in the past, did they embrace these priorities? Do they notice things like this? Or does it seem a little out of touch with the things that, you know, you pointed out that people care about, like gas prices and food prices?
19: There's some voters who are going to be supportive of what the president is doing no matter what, especially given the way he talks about it, beautifying Washington, D.C., cleaning up their city. They're going to be like, yeah, you know, this is what the president should have been doing and only Trump could have gotten it done. Then there's going to be other voters more in the middle, certainly Democratic voters who say, hey, why is he prioritizing this when he can be prioritizing other things? So again, like so much, the base is always going to be with him. Swing voters, at least right now, a little bit more of a challenge.
18: Who's the bigger group, though?
19: You know, his base is essentially about 40%, so it's of the country. So it's certainly a larger group. But in a midterm election, it's the swing voters who are going to decide whether it's a good night for Republicans or a bad night.
18: So for 20 seconds here, do Republican voters on the whole, or do people like yourself who advise candidates who are running in this environment, would you like the president to be changing his message to get away from these sort of personal preoccupations into other things, or does it really matter?
19: I think midterm elections are always hard for the party that controls the White House. So could the president be talking about some things differently? Sure, but there's only so much you can do.
18: That's Jim Hobart. He's a partner at Public Opinion Strategies. Thank you so much.
19: Sure. Thank you.
7: Albania is heading into a fifth day of protests over a planned luxury resort. President Trump's daughter Ivanka and son-in-law Jared Kushner are driving this development. Ivanka told a story on a podcast of noticing the island while on a friend's yacht and feeling captivated by the natural beauty of the spot where they now plan a giant hotel. It would be built near sensitive wetlands by the Adriatic Sea, home to endangered wildlife. Megan Williams reports.
21: They're calling it the Flamingo Revolution. Plastic replicas of the pink birds bobbed above the crowds in Tirana, Albania this week as thousands protested a resort deal they say has moved ahead with little transparency. Some held signs reading, Ivanka, keep your hands away from Narta. The estimated $1.6 billion project would cover a former military island and a pristine stretch of coastline near the Hoza Narta wetlands, home to endangered birds, Mediterranean monk seals, and other wildlife. It's linked to Jared Kushner and Ivanka Trump, who recently said on a podcast they, quote, have 5 miles of beachfront. A spokesperson says the site is being developed by Cezanne Real Estate Company and that investors connected to Kushner's affinity partners are involved in their personal capacity. Developers say they will move ahead responsibly, but Jamal Jeri, with an Albanian NGO that monitors the wetlands, says there has been no consultation. He says the area was cordoned off with barbed wire fencing with no warning and private security brought in.
22: We saw these machines going on the field. Every day they were putting concrete, gravel, and we immediately started to ask for the construction permit and other documentation, but none of the institutions gave us nothing.
21: Prime Minister Edi Rama says Albania, one of Europe's poorest countries, must stay open to investors as it pushes to join the European Union by 2030. There is no chance that this investment will stop as long as I'm here, he said this week. Many Albanians want jobs tourism can bring. But anti-corruption prosecutors are now looking into questionable legal changes the government made to the status of protected areas. And protesters say they'll keep taking to the streets. For NPR News, I'm Megan Williams.
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0: Fuller returns to Mountain Stage on Sunday, June 7th at the Culture Center in Charleston. We'll also welcome Floyd Mercantile, a duo of Peter Mulvey and Jenna Nichols, plus Amy Spies, Michaela Ann, and guitar legend Bill Kirchen. 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
1: Tomorrow afternoon at 3 right here on WVPB. Sunny skies today, highs in the upper 70s and 80s. Partly cloudy tonight, lows in the 50s and 60s. And sunny tomorrow, cloudier in the north where there's a chance of rain and thunderstorms, highs in the 80s. It's 8:20. 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
23: 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Alan Cumming, who played the MC in Cabaret in three different productions, and Angela Lansbury, who starred in Stephen Sondheim's Sweeney Todd as Mrs. Lovett, who baked Sweeney's victims into pies. 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
16: 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I'm Steve Inskeep.
18: And I'm Michelle Martin. Good morning. Many Americans are feeling the pinch of inflation and high housing costs. But in the Florida Keys, one of the nation's unique coastal areas, service workers are finding it especially hard to make ends meet and pay the rent. David Ovalle has this report.
25: Reagan Bush Rodriguez works 40 hours a week at a Cuban restaurant in Key Largo, Florida. It's the first town in the island chain south of Miami that stretches more than 100 miles between the Gulf and the Atlantic. Today, he's making coffee for a tourist from South Carolina.
26: Tengo más pay, anything else?
27: Perfect.
26: Yeah, we're going.
27: We're good. Thank you very much.
26: Thank you.
25: Workers like Rodriguez are vital here. They serve tourists from around the world who come to boat, snorkel, fish, and sunbathe. Rodriguez is 25 and loves working in the Keys. He attends community college here, but he can't actually live here.

0: Workers like Rodriguez are vital here. They serve tourists from around the world who come to boat, snorkel, fish, and sunbathe. Rodriguez is 25 and loves working in the Keys. He attends community college here, but he can't actually live here.
1: In a perfect world, yeah. Yeah, the view's amazing, the water's nice, but it was a little too expensive.
0: Rodriguez commutes from the southern end of Miami, where he lives in a small $800 a month efficiency apartment. He drives 45 minutes to work and earns $11 an hour.
1: I'm spending about $45 every 2 days, every other day on just some gas. So it's like, it's brutal.
0: Florida used to be one of the more affordable states to live in, but in recent years, it has not escaped soaring rents and home prices, says Sam Staley, an economist at Florida State University.
2: Trends in Florida are going the wrong way. Actually, in most of the counties in Florida, we're finding that housing markets are tighter and housing prices are going up.
0: Affordable housing has been a problem here in Monroe County for a long time because of the island's unique geography. There's little land to develop. Construction costs more. Officials are mindful of preserving the pristine natural environment that attracts visitors. Last year, the county tried a novel approach to make a small dent in the lack of housing for workers.
3: Thanks so much for coming down to the beautiful South Cliff Estate. We're right
0: That's Monroe County Commissioner Holly Rashine. She's giving a tour of South Cliff Estates, a complex of one-bedroom apartments reserved for service and hospitality workers. The county bought it for $7.5 million.
3: As you can see, you know, got a full living room, can have a little dinette area, full kitchen, bathroom. Again, everything is brand new.
0: But there's one problem. The county can't find renters. When officials listed the units last August, rent was priced at nearly $3,000 a month.
3: That just did not sit well with me. That didn't sit well with the rest of my commissioners. And I don't think it sat very well with our community because we didn't get any takers.
0: The county dropped the price to a little under $2,000 a month. That's average rent for a one-bedroom apartment in the Keys. There's been a couple applicants, but still, no one lives here. A few miles up the road, Rodriguez said he hadn't heard of South Cliff Estates. He says even at the reduced price, it's not practical as he finishes school to one day become a police officer.
1: Everything's too expensive, especially the Keys. So because of that, I plan to move north in the future.
0: Rodriguez isn't sure how far north he'll go. He says he could move to another state altogether. For NPR News, I'm David Ovalle in Key Largo.
4: It's Friday, which is when we hear from StoryCorps. In the 1980s, Brad Jackna worked as a carpenter in Florida alongside his friend Kip.
5: We were the bad guy biker type. You know, the tattoos, the long hair, the earrings. Everybody always thought we were tough.
4: While they were building a house one day, they saw a toddler, Tom Copeland, fall into a nearby pond. More than 30 years later, Jackna reunited with Copeland at StoryCorps.
5: I looked out the window and saw you out playing by the water. I didn't like it, but went back to work. Happened to look out the window again, and I didn't see you. And then all of a sudden, I saw a little glimmer in the water, you know, a little splash and movement. And I turned and looked at Kip, and I said, the kid's in the water. We were on the second floor, and the stairs weren't in yet. So we just jumped off and ran, and Kip dives in. I went around, and I remember I grabbed you and picked you up, and you were limp. You were not breathing.
6: I must have been under the water for a scary amount of time.
5: It seemed like a long time, but it only could have been seconds. And I was slapping you on the back, and you started coughing, and I heard you catch that first breath of air.
6: It's pretty clear to me that without you and Kip being there working on that house that day, I wouldn't be sitting here right now. Did you and Kip talk a lot about that day as the years went on?
5: He had the newspaper's article in his shop on the wall, and it was in a frame. And we'd talk about it once in a while. You know, well, I wonder what happened to him. You know, I wonder what he's doing. So I happened to look up your name, and sure as all heck, you came up, and I see a grown young man, and damn, maybe I did have something to do with something good. So that's when I messaged you.
6: Of course, I hadn't known anything about you up to that point. So it was really exciting to hear from you. Can you tell me a little bit about your friend Kip? I never had the opportunity to meet him, and sadly, I won't.
5: He's been gone 2 years. I loved him like a brother. He was one hell of a loving father, and he had a raspy voice, you know, and he talked loud. There was no whisper in that man. So if he had a secret, he had to leave the building, not the room.
6: What do you think Kip might say if he had a chance

0: to Mimi.
1: I know he'd give you a hug and say he's happy. I'm just glad that you're alive and breathing. And Kip and I both had a small part in it. I have not been the nicest person that people would want to meet. I'm a big mouth, but it makes me feel good inside for something that didn't take 5 minutes, but it's lasted a lifetime.
2: Wow. Brad Jackna on reuniting with Tom Copeland, the boy he saved from drowning more than 30 years ago. 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
1: Death Cab for Cutie frontman Ben Gibbard was working on the band's latest project while going through a divorce. But he says he didn't want to write from a place of anger.
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3: 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Sunny skies today, highs in the upper 70s and 80s. Good morning, it's 8:30. 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
4: Live from NPR News in Washington, I'm Dave Mattingly. The Senate has voted to fund federal immigration enforcement for the next 3 years through President Trump's second term in the White House. The vote was 52-47. Alaska's Lisa Murkowski was the lone Republican to vote against the bill. It provides $70 billion to U.S. Immigration and Customs Enforcement as well as the Border Patrol. Republican senators rejected attempts to add language to the bill that would have banned Trump's anti-weaponization fund. A sweeping elections overhaul endorsed by President Trump has failed in the Senate. NPR's Miles Parks says GOP lawmakers tried to tack the Save America Act to an immigration funding package.
5: The act would have required all new voters to show a document proving their U.S. citizenship, like a passport or a birth certificate, when they registered to vote. It's already illegal for non-citizens to vote, and countless audits and investigations have found that non-citizen voting is not a major problem in American elections. But it's an issue President Trump is fixated on, and he threatened not to sign any other legislation if the SAVE Act didn't pass. Still, it's been clear for months that there was not enough support in the Senate to pass it. Now, experts worry that if Republicans underperform in the midterms, Trump will use the failure as a reason to question the legitimacy of the results. Miles Parks, NPR News, Washington.
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3: This is West Virginia Public Broadcasting. I'm Teresa Wills. It's 8:31. This week, the Center for Medicare and Medicaid Services has released a ruling on pending changes to Medicaid coverage. Opponents say thousands in West Virginia will lose coverage. Maria Young reports.
6: The ruling is the result of Medicaid changes made through the One Big Beautiful Bill passed by Congress last year. It spells out work, education, and community service requirements for Medicaid recipients, an effort, says the federal government, to help people build skills and independence. It also details how recipients can re-qualify every 6 months and who is eligible to get a waiver. Mindy Holcomb with West Virginia Citizen Action says the ruling places an even greater burden on the most disadvantaged members of society.
7: They're going to lose their health care insurance through Medicaid. Hospitals will be providing a greater number of uncompensated care cases. People are going to die from this.
6: The changes go into effect on January 1. For West Virginia Public Broadcasting, I'm Maria Young in Charleston.
3: Low-income West Virginia residents can apply soon for energy assistance to get through the summer heat if they are in danger of having their service shut off. Eric Douglas has more.
8: The West Virginia Department of Human Services will accept applications for the Emergency Low-Income Energy Assistance Program from June 8th through June 26th, or until funds are exhausted. The federally funded program assists eligible residents with paying home heating or cooling bills. Residents whose primary heating and cooling source is gas or electricity must provide a termination notice or a past due utility bill when applying for the program. Households using other primary heating sources or bulk fuel may qualify for assistance if their heating fuel levels are critically low during the application period. Eligibility is based on household income, household size, and responsibility for paying home heating or cooling costs. Visit our website for more information. For West Virginia Public Broadcasting, this is Eric Douglas in Charleston.
3: Sunny skies today, high temperatures in the upper 70s and 80s. It's 8:34. 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
9: It's Morning Edition from NPR News. I'm Michelle Martin.
10: And I'm Steve Inskeep. John Bolton agreed to plead guilty.
9: Bolton once served as President Trump's national security advisor. He later became a tough critic of the president's. His plea for mishandling classified information would resolve the criminal case the Justice Department brought against Bolton last year.
10: NPR Justice correspondent Ryan Lucas has the unclassified version of this story. He's in our studio, Studio 31. Ryan, thanks for coming by.
11: Good morning, Steve.
10: What were the charges against Bolton?
11: So look, Bolton was indicted in October on 18 criminal counts for retention and transmission of national defense information. And the allegations in the indictment date to his time as national security advisor, as you said, in Trump's first term. Now, prosecutors say that Bolton regularly took handwritten notes about what he was doing on a daily basis as national security advisor. So things that he was hearing in meetings with U.S. intelligence officials, military officials, or in talks with foreign leaders. And then he would send that very sensitive information, some of it highly classified, to two family members, either in text messages or in email. And I will also say that FBI agents discovered digital or printed copies of some of that at his home.
10: Okay, so lots of evidence to back up the allegations. What is the agreement then?
11: So first off, it's important to say that this is a tentative plea deal. It would still have to be signed off on by a judge. But a person familiar with the matter tells me that under the plea deal, Bolton would plead guilty to a single count of retaining classified information. He would also face a fine of a little more than $2 million. And he could face anywhere from zero prison time to up to 5 years in prison. But that is much, much less than if he had taken this case to trial and been found guilty. Now, a judge, as I said, has to still approve any plea deal. And ultimately, it's the judge who's going to decide on Bolton's sentence. Now, I reached out to the Justice Department. It declined to comment, other than referring me to a court notice scheduling a rearrangement for Bolton at the end of the month. And that is something that often signals that a plea deal has been agreed to.
10: People will remember the backstory here. The FBI searched President Trump's residence when he was out of office a few years ago. He was found to be keeping classified information on a stage, in a bathroom. The case against him was thrown out by a judge that he appointed. Now, is there some irony that Trump's Justice Department, that he closely controls, would pursue Bolton over classified information?
11: Well, look, Bolton has said that he thinks that he is being targeted for political reasons, for being a very outspoken critic of President Trump. Mm-hmm. That is Bolton's view. But look, former prosecutors, former senior intelligence officials who I have spoken with think that this case against Bolton has real legal merit. The investigation, it's important to say, began under the Biden administration. It continued under Trump. The indictment is 26 pages long. It has detailed allegations in it. And it's important to say that the process that led to Bolton's indictment was normal. And that is very different from, say, the first prosecution of former FBI Director James Comey or New York State Attorney General Letitia James. Remember, they were indicted last year after Trump publicly called on the Justice Department to go after them.
10: Right.
11: Career prosecutors thought those cases were weak. They were overruled. And ultimately, those cases were tossed after court found the prosecutor who secured them was unlawfully put in place. So the list of the president's perceived enemies who have been targeted by the Justice Department is long. And one of the side effects of the Justice Department that is seen as targeting political enemies is that even when an investigation is legitimate, it can be perceived by the public as being driven by politics and revenge.
10: Ryan, thanks for the insights and for going through the differences there. Really appreciate it.
11: Thank you.
10: NPR's Ryan Lucas.
9: The U.S. has counted about 2,000 measles cases so far this year. Still, more parents than ever before are opting their kids out of vaccines. Michigan used to have one of the highest school vaccination exemption rates, so public officials made it harder for parents to opt out. It worked. Until it didn't. Kate Wells with our partner KFF Health News explains.
12: Michigan is a state where you can opt your kid out of vaccines for pretty much any reason. And so for many years, if you were trying to register your kid for school and you forgot to get them that tetanus booster.
13: You know, at the last minute, oops, I forgot to do this. I'm just going to sign a waiver and be done with it.
12: Norm Hess is the executive director of the Michigan Association for Local Public Health.
13: That's not really the way we want parents to make decisions on this issue.
12: So in 2014, health officials created a new rule for parents wanting a waiver for religious or personal reasons. The parents first had to attend a vaccine education session at the local health department in person.
14: Essentially, sit, listen to an educational session, and then sign a waiver that goes into their record.
12: Dr. Juan Marquez is a local county medical director in the Ann Arbor area. Initially, this new process worked. Fewer parents were getting these waivers. But some parents felt like these education sessions were insulting. Jennifer Wartz is a Republican state representative. At a vaccine choice rally last year, she talked about her experience as a mom attending an education session.
15: It was very demeaning. I had a very negative experience there simply because we made the choices that we felt were best for each one of our children.
12: Then when the pandemic hit, the anger and animosity around lockdowns and mandates really spilled into these sessions. Marquez, the county medical director, says they became unsafe for staff.
14: You can imagine to come through a session, sit through, have somebody yell at you or, you know, just say not nice things to your face and just kind of sit through hours of that. It's demoralizing.
12: Last fall at a high school north of Detroit, a dad refused to get the waiver for his kids. The school said, look, to keep them legally enrolled here, we need that waiver. This led to a series of confrontations and the principal called the police. The sheriff's deputy even drove to the dad's house. Here's the deputy, Kevin Smith, during a follow-up call with the dad as recorded on his body cam.
16: You got to go through the health department and do their stupid 10-minute course and sign your stupid waiver to have your kids enrolled.
12: This year, health officials in that county, St. Clair County, decided to just flat out drop this requirement. It's now the first county to make vaccine waivers available entirely online. Dr. Remington Nevin is the medical director.
17: Parents who have felt coerced, parents who have felt pressured into getting vaccines, they are going to experience a new era of vaccine choice in St. Clair County.
12: And state health officials are not fighting the change. In fact, the state has helped more than 30 counties switch to online education sessions. Here's a clip from the online session the state helped develop.
18: For diseases that spread easily, a few unvaccinated people can start an outbreak.
12: After that, parents still have to go to their local health department, but only to get the waiver signed. The goal now is to try to meet people where they are, offer information, and don't burn bridges. But the growing number of people opting out of vaccines worries Dr. Natasha Bagdasarian, the state's chief medical executive, especially given recent measles outbreaks in Michigan.
19: When one of these measles cases ends up in a low immunization community, that's when the ember really has a chance to expand and become a wildfire.
12: She says in some Michigan schools now, as many as 70% of students are not fully vaccinated. In Ann Arbor, Michigan, I'm Kate Wells.
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20: Stardate, June 5th. Venus and Jupiter are staging one of the top skywatching events of the year, an especially close encounter of the two brightest points of light in the night sky. It plays out in the west over the next few evenings. Venus is the beautiful evening star, the brightest object in the night sky after the moon. Jupiter is the next brightest. Even so, right now, it's only about 1/7 as bright as Venus, so it's easy to tell them apart. The two planets can pass especially close because both of them stay near the ecliptic, the sun's path across the sky. They pass by each other every year or so, but both worlds wander a little bit to either side of the ecliptic, so they usually just miss each other. And even when they are close, they're sometimes so near the sun that we can't see them. At times, though, Venus can pass in front of Jupiter, blocking it from view. That last happened in 1818. It'll happen again in 2065. But that's one of those times when they'll be too close to the sun to see. Tonight, Jupiter is close to the upper left of Venus. But over the coming evenings, Venus will overtake it. They'll stand side by side on Sunday and be especially close on Monday and Tuesday. separated by about the width of your finger held at arm's length. They don't drop from view until about 10:30 or 11, so there's plenty of time to watch this impressive planetary encounter. Today's program was made possible by Mercer Caverns in Calaveras County in California's historic gold country. More information at mercercaverns.net. I'm Billy Henry.
2: Good morning, I'm Steve Inskeep. Officials in Australia seized $150,000 worth of contraband. The illegal goods were cockroaches.
9: Ew.
2: Yeah, they're cheap feed for lizards, and somebody was breeding them. They're also an invasive species, you don't say. And on those grounds, police seized the roaches. The haul amounted to 100,000 roaches, some as big as your palm. It's Morning Edition.
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9: I'm Michelle Martin.
21: And I'm A. Martinez. The NPR News Quiz, Wait, Wait, Don't Tell Me, is entering a new era.
22: I'm legendary anchorman Bill Curtis.
21: The show's beloved scorekeeper of 12 years, Bill Curtis, retired after taping his final episode last month. Here's host Peter Sagal saying his goodbyes.
23: And he has said the most ridiculous things in that most serious of voices. And
21: while there's no replacement for Bill Curtis, he will have a successor.
24: I'm the man they bring in when Bill Curtis gets busted for claiming Peter as a dependent. I'm Alzo Slade, and here's your host.
21: That is comedian and former philosophy professor Alzo Slade. He's a familiar voice on Wait, Wait, having appeared on the show many times. And this weekend, he officially becomes America's favorite judge. First off, congratulations. My goodness, I talked to Bill a little while ago. Now I'm talking to you. It feels like I'm like a boy entering puberty with your two voices that I have to contend with.
25: Well, there's no comparison to Bill's velvety, buttery voice. You know, I'm just going to have to, you know, step in and do my own thing. You know, it's funny because people are like, Alzo, do you sing? I'm saying, no, I'm the guy on the R&B album that just talks. You
21: know? Yeah. Every R&B album needs that, though. Now, you know, I used to be in sports, so I used to, like, deal with a lot of sportscasters, especially sportscasters that have been with one team for, like, decades, you know?
25: Right.
21: I'm always fascinated by the person that has to replace that beloved, long-time broadcaster, because as much as people are going to be excited about you, there's going to be some people that are like, well, he's not Bill Curtis.
25: I feel like I've been called up from the minors to replace a Hall of Famer. You know what I'm saying? And I'll tell you a story I told Peter the other day. Let's say 10 times I've subbed in for Bill Curtis. And at least 7 out of those 10 times, people will come up to me and say, we were really hoping to see Bill, but you did a great job. No, but it's all jokes aside, Bill said something special to me. He's like, Alzo, you could bring things to this role that I wasn't able to, and we'll figure out what those things will be.
21: Have you figured out what some of those things are?
25: Well, there's a considerable amount of difference between Bill and I. And since it's radio, people won't be able to tell, I don't think. Well, you know, it's the NPR crowd. They don't hear color anyway. So.
21: Now, the main job of the scorekeeper, of course, is to keep score. Panelists are quizzed on events in the news, and at the end of the show, the scorekeeper announces how well they've done. So you also have a particular approach to this aspect of the job, so let's have a listen to that.
23: Alzo, did Dulce do well enough to win?
25: Nah, not really.
23: No. Alzo, did Luke do well enough to win?
25: Absolutely not.
23: Uh-huh. Alzo, did Adam Burke do well enough to win?
25: Nope. He did pretty bad, actually.
21: You see, some might say also that is mean. I say that's just tough love.
25: Yeah, this tough love. And I think it's important to let them know that there's always room for improvement.
1: Oh, yeah, of course. I mean, so you're right next time. Yeah.
25: Exactly.
1: So, also, I'm going to give you one last question here. Did I do enough to keep my job? You're the scorekeeper. You tell me.
25: Absolutely not.
1: Well,
25: hey, there's always room for improvement.
1: Thank you. Also, Slade is a new judge and scorekeeper for Wait, Wait, Don't Tell Me from NPR and WBEZ in Chicago. He makes his debut this weekend. Also, thank you very much.
25: Thanks for having me. You're a class act. Appreciate it.
1: This is Morning Edition from NPR News. I'm Amy Martinez.
9: I'm Michelle Martin.
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3: This is West Virginia Morning. I'm Teresa Wills. On this week's premiere broadcast of Mountain Stage, host Kathy Matea welcomes Paul Thorne Band, Ray Benson, Sonny Sweeney, and Andy Friedman to the Culture Center Theater in Charleston. 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Here is their version of Faded Love.

0: That was Ray Benson and his band Asleep at the Wheel performing Faded Love. 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
1: From Marketplace, I'm Nancy Marshall-Genzer in Washington. The Bureau of Labor Statistics just released its May jobs report. The economy created 172,000 jobs last month. The unemployment rate stayed at 4.3%, and the April number was revised up by 64,000 jobs. For more, let's turn to economist Julia Coronado. She's founder and president of Macro Policy Perspective and a professor at the University of Texas Austin. Julia, good morning.
3: Good morning.
1: So what do you make of these numbers? Who's doing all this hiring?
3: Well, we got 55,000 jobs from local governments after having seen very little hiring in that sector for many months. We also got a pop in leisure and hospitality, 70,000 jobs there. That could be a little bit related to the World Cup potentially, but it is a little bit more broad-based than we've seen, and that's encouraging.
1: Yeah, good news. Interesting also that April's jobs numbers were revised up. March was revised up slightly. What do these revisions tell us that the headline numbers don't?
3: Well, we have been seeing downward revisions on a pretty regular basis. So to see an upside surprise with upside revisions suggests that maybe the trend is actually improving.
1: Huh. And how will the Federal Reserve react to this? Fed officials have been balancing a cooling labor market against inflation. How did today's numbers affect that balance?
3: Well, the unemployment rate is steady, and that's the main indicator. So that tells them to kind of hold steady on interest rates, most likely. But the strong job gains are probably going to feed the nervousness amongst Fed officials that maybe they should be worried more about inflation than employment.
1: We shall see. Julia Coronado is founder and president of Macro Policy Perspectives. Thank you.
3: My pleasure.
1: Anthropic is urging the biggest AI developers to agree ahead of time on how to respond if AI systems learn how to improve themselves quickly. Anthropic wants to create a plan for a coordinated slowdown or pause in development. Marketplace's Nova Safo has more.
4: Anthropic touted the growing capabilities of its own artificial intelligence while announcing that its research arm, the Anthropic Institute, is studying ways to slow down AI development in case of a need for a global coordinated response. The startup warned of full recursive self-improvement. In plain language, AI autonomously building its own next version. That is currently not possible, Anthropic said, and it's not inevitable AI will ever reach that capability. But it's urging so-called frontier labs to agree to a coordinated response, adding that a unilateral pause by one company alone would have limited impact. In February, Anthropic loosened its own safety standards around when to deploy new AI versions, saying it risked getting left behind by competitors. I'm Nova Safo for Marketplace.
1: Well, let's do the numbers. The Dow, S&P, and NASDAQ futures are mixed in the 1/10 to 1% range, with the Dow future up 72 points. 10-year Treasury yield is down at 4.54%.
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1: If the tag on your shirt says made in Italy, there's a good chance it comes from a small town near Florence. Prato, Italy is where thousands of companies produce clothes and accessories for brands from fast fashion to luxury. Brands like Gucci, Zara, and Fendi. Many of those workers making these things are immigrants working long hours with few or no benefits. Elisa Roth reports on how some of those workers are organizing to fight for better conditions.
5: The tents sit in the hot sun on a side street in the industrial area of Prato. Inside them, there are jumbled mattresses, blankets, and sleeping bags. Francesca Ciuffi is an organizer with the union suit Cobas.
6: Basically, we place ourselves in front of the factories and we stay there 24/7 and we block the production until we get a result.
5: They're camped out in front of a factory that presses and packages finished clothes. Its metal doors closed and locked, shut down by the strike. In 2024, companies in Prato exported more than $2 billion worth of textiles and clothing all over the world. But factories like this one don't produce a whole shirt or a pair of pants. The industry here has been broken down into small components that are subcontracted and sub-subcontracted out. So one company might sew the front of the shirt to the back, another sews on the sleeves. All that subcontracting means the brands may not know how workers down the chain are treated.
7: You have 100 components, and each factory only make one component, so you need all of them to function properly.
5: Sheng Liu studies the global apparel industry at the University of Delaware. He says the fractured nature of the industry in Prato makes it nimble. Brands can respond to customer demand quickly.
7: But at the same time, if even one of them cannot produce the products on time, the entire supply chain can be disrupted.
5: Sitting in front of the factory, I met Abdul Rahman. He's an immigrant from Pakistan who works for another company, sewing on buttons and putting tags on clothes. Until that company unionized last year, he was working 12 hours a day, 7 days a week.
8: If you are sick, there is no sick leave exists.
5: Like Rahman, most of the factory workers in Prato are immigrants from outside Europe, which makes them vulnerable to exploitation. The strikes are working, slowly. But Francesca Ciuffi, the organizer, says the union also wants to include the brands in the negotiations.
6: Those at the top of the supply chains are those who really have the power.
5: The power, she says, to guarantee fair working conditions here. In Prato, Italy, I'm Elisa Roth for Marketplace.
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0: 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It's 9 o'clock.
9: Welcome to NewsHour for the BBC World Service. Hello, I'm James Menendez. The software giant Anthropic says with the latest AI system showing signs they could escape human control, it may be time for the world to slow development.
10: It's like the AI industry has a gas pedal, but it doesn't have a brake pedal. And what we're saying is we want to do some of the work required to build that brake pedal.
9: Also, President Putin's delivering the keynote speech to his annual economic forum today, with senior aides insisting Russia isn't struggling.
11: Russian economy is resilient, it's doing well. Actually, it's Europe who needs Russia to provide gas. It's Europe who needs Russia to survive.
9: Plus, some good news for the world's mangrove forests, as new research suggests they're recovering after years of degradation. A remarkable tale of survival on the frozen slopes of Mount Everest. And how a humble qualifier powered her way to a Grand Slam tennis final. All that after the news.
12: BBC News with Moira Alderson. Ukraine says it's carried out marine drone attacks on vessels in the Sea of Azov and its ports. It said it had targeted a tanker carrying grain stolen from Russian-occupied Ukrainian fields. Vitaly Shevchenko has more details.
13: The head of Ukraine's drone forces, Robert Brovdy, he says that they hit five ships, one of them a tanker, in two ports, Russia-occupied ports in southern Ukraine, and he says that nearby waters were also targeted. Now, importantly, there are also reports coming out of Azerbaijan that five of its nationals were killed in a drone strike on two ships in the same sea, and Russia has blamed Ukraine for that attack as well.
12: President Putin will deliver the keynote address to his annual economic forum in St. Petersburg today, with aides insisting Russia remains as powerful as ever, militarily and economically. The opening of the forum on Wednesday was overshadowed by Ukrainian strikes on targets near St. Petersburg, as the BBC's Russia editor Steve Rosenberg explains.
14: I've been to quite a few of these St. Petersburg International Economic Forums, but I've never been to one quite like this. That image that we saw on the opening day of the forum of thick black smoke rising over St. Petersburg after the Ukrainian drone attack, that is going to be the lasting image from this year's forum. And people who were coming to the expo center here saw the smoke. And it was a reminder to everyone about the war on Ukraine, which is now in its fifth year. And many people have been talking about it and wondering what is going to happen, where Russia is heading, and how is this going to end.
12: Mali's military government has banned the use of motorcycles outside major urban areas in an attempt to tackle armed groups. They recently seized the northern city of Kidal and assaulted a military base near the capital Bamako, killing the defence minister. Richard Hamilton reports.
9: With bikes, the militants can carry out hit-and-run attacks across rough terrain, evade security forces, and make quick getaways. So in response, the military junta in Mali has banned large motorbikes with engine capacities bigger than 125 cc's. It's also suspended the import and sale of motorcycles and spare parts for 1 year. Traders have been given just 3 months to declare their existing stock, and officials have warned people that undeclared bikes will be seized.
12: Nigeria has become the latest African country to say it'll repatriate citizens from South Africa following a wave of anti-migrant protests and violence. Hostility towards those who move from other African countries to South Africa in search of work has been simmering for years. BBC News. The French president, Emmanuel Macron, says he's shocked by apparent judicial failings which may have contributed to the killing of an 11-year-old girl in the southwest of the country. The girl, known as Léana, went missing a week ago in rural Légers, and a body matching her description has now been found. The main suspect in the case, known as Jérôme B, had previously been investigated for alleged child abduction and rape. School children in Italy will, from now on, only receive sex education if their parents give permission. The requirement was included in a bill passed by the Italian Senate, which will also end sex education completely in nursery and primary schools. The country's governing Brothers of Italy party claimed this would protect children from what it called the confusion of gender propaganda. FIFA has admitted that a glitch on its website allowed 60 football fans to obtain World Cup tickets for free. Football's world governing body said a prior payment issue during the checkout process had allowed the tickets to be allocated at no charge. It's now cancelled the free tickets and allowed fans to repurchase them at full price. The British black music entrepreneur Kanye King has died at the age of 57. She'd been suffering from cancer. King single-handedly established the Music of Black Origin, or MOBO, Awards. Our music correspondent is Mark Savage.
15: She said she set it up because she had a real sense of frustration that black music's importance was not being recognised. And if you think back to the Brit Awards and the Mercury Prize in the early 90s and in the 1980s, they were very much concentrated on pop and rock. And you wouldn't see R&B artists getting recognised in gospel and soul, getting their dues. And when you speak to artists on the red carpet at the MOBOs, they always tell you how important it was to see this ceremony on primetime television and realise that they weren't a subculture, that they were a really vital part of the music industry.
12: BBC News.
9: Hello and welcome to NewsHour from the BBC World Service. We're coming to you live from London. I'm James Menendez. And we're going to begin today talking about artificial intelligence, the potential of this technology and its potential pitfalls. In a few minutes, we'll hear how AI is helping scientists develop a completely new type of vaccine that may offer protection against entire families of viruses. But we're going to begin with a warning about the perils of AI from one of the industry's biggest players, Anthropic. The company, which is poised to list on the US stock market with a value of $1 trillion, is calling for the whole industry to consider slowing down the pace of development while society weighs up the implications of the technology. Anthropic says its AI models are now writing their own computer code to a level of about 80%, and if that reaches 100%, well, then humans will lose any oversight of the process. Jack Clark is one of the firm's co-founders. He's been speaking exclusively to our business editor, Faisal Islam.
10: Right now, it's like the AI industry has a gas pedal, but it doesn't have a brake pedal in the car. And what we're saying is we want to do some of the work required to build that brake pedal so we in the world have an option. It's not obvious today that you want to do that, but absolutely, as you say, at some point in the future, you might say, let's get all of the benefits we can for, say, biology and medical research, and let's take a pause or take a moment on AI research where we can absorb the societal changes implied by this.
16: A number of Silicon Valley AI companies are raising tens of billions of dollars, including yourself, at valuations of $1 trillion plus. And some argue that these are sort of great narratives that help you sell your kit to the world's biggest companies and walk away with these epic valuations.
10: Well, all I can say is I'm a father, you know, my second child. I came back from paternity leave and my reaction was something really important is happening here and we need to tell the world. This is part of our public benefit mission, is tell the world what we're seeing inside these companies with this unusual technology. That's the motivation for this.
16: Are you worried for your kids if this message doesn't get out?
10: I'm not worried for my kids if this message doesn't get out. I am worried for my kids if we as a society don't have a serious conversation about what the implications of AI's continued advances mean. They're going to mean that there are potentially great benefits, there are also risks. They are also going to change things about society, and they are going to need to change aspects of policy. And we have to have that conversation soon.
16: For people watching this who are sort of hearing about the potential pitfalls and perils, and at the same time, you know, due to your commercial success, your company is going to be worth apparently $1 trillion in the next few weeks officially, that there's a bit of a disjunction here, that you're creating a system that is now the world's problem.
10: It's a tremendous responsibility, not one we take lightly. I think about this all the time. We share this information because we're trying to have a discussion. We also support regulation. We've supported transparency regulation in the US in multiple states. We were signatories to the EU AI Act codes of practice. Whenever there's regulation that would support the safety of AI companies and apply some transparency and some oversight of them, Anthropic reliably shows up to support that. We need that in addition to this kind of information sharing that I'm doing here today.
16: Okay, one last question. I mean, your advice for a confused young person thinking that the jobs that they had set sail to try and get, that they are simply not going to exist, and they're watching instead the sort of share options of Silicon Valley kind of go to the moon and thinking, what am I going to do? Am I even going to have a career? What should they do?
10: Develop a hobby. Anyone who has a hobby has something that they're passionate about and that they know more about than most people. And with that hobby, you can have curiosity, you can have ideas, and you can use that to really get the most out of these AI systems. And I am sure turn that into like amazing jobs that don't even exist yet, and it requires you to experiment with the systems and have that curiosity. So that's my message.
16: But like, you know, 3 years ago you'd have said become a software coder, and that would have been wrong. Yeah,
10: well, I never would have said that. I have a liberal arts background. I would have always said go into the liberal arts, because my experience has been people that are creative and people that can think broadly, people that read a lot, people that have interests are the ones most benefited by this. Indulge in curiosity and it pays back in how you can use this technology.
16: But become a philosopher.
10: Well, yeah, I think it's a great time for philosophers. We've just hired a whole bunch of them here.
9: Jack Clark, co-founder of Anthropic, talking there to the BBC's Faisal Islam. But there are, of course, potentially big benefits from AI. For example, scientists in Britain have said today that they've carried out the first small-scale human trials of a new type of vaccine designed with the help of AI. The team at Cambridge University fed the genetic codes of a range of coronaviruses into an AI tool, producing what's called a super antigen, a single jab that could train our immune system to protect against thousands of variants of viruses, including Ebola and bird flu. Professor Jonathan Heaney explained how it's made.
17: So the way we do it is we now, of course, with genomics and surveillance, we've got a huge amount of sequence data, not just from the human population, but from the animal population, which also carry these viruses and share them with us sometimes. So we take that information, and what we do in Cambridge, we bring it together, we align it, then we look at the structures that are absolutely essential for life of those infectious organisms, and we make a new protein that is common to all of them. And these are our AI-leveraged vaccine antigens. Antigens are sort of the NVIDIA chips, the next generation chips that we're using in our vaccines.
9: So is the super antigen a physical thing that the team then produce?
17: It's got a number of series of steps. There's a whole pipeline to this. We then computationally take all this information, bring it together, make the structures that we know that the immune system's going to recognize. But we're never 100% sure, and we don't trust AI. So we generate, you know, a family of possibilities. And then we'll take those and we'll test them in tissue culture and see if the antibodies that we know work recognize these things. And then so we'll reduce from a dozen to half a dozen, and we'll test them in animals to see if we inject them, do they make an immune response? And once we identify this candidate, then we test it in other animal models. And then we challenge them with viruses, make sure it's robust. And then, you know, down the line, you do a vaccine trial in humans.
9: Professor Jonathan Heaney of the University of Cambridge. So how do policymakers get the balance right between encouraging the development of AI to allow breakthroughs like that, at the same time as mitigating the potential dangers of a technology running out of control? Gina Neff is Professor of Responsible AI at Queen Mary University of London and joins us on the line. Thank you very much indeed for being with us on NewsHour. Just going back to Jack Clark of Anthropic, is he right to say it's time to apply a brake?
18: Well, it's time to apply brakes and steering wheels. I mean, if you think about these metaphors of cars and roadways, you know, we don't have lines painted on the asphalt yet when it comes to AI. These are the companies that have essentially been saying, let's just, you know, let this rip and go as fast as we can. But if we're not clear on where we're steering to and how we're driving benefits for the public, for societies, then this is a car crash waiting to happen.
9: And indeed, we've heard some reports that AI models are beginning to be able to remove their own guardrails. I mean, that sounds pretty scary.
18: Well, there was some reporting coming out of Anthropic that Claude knows when it's being tested, and so that it changes its behavior when it suspects that it's being watched under advisory, you know, when it's being closely watched. I think we have to be really clear that where those guardrails are and where those lines are so important to draw, in part because if we're going to untap the benefits and possibilities of these technologies, we need the public and societies to come along with the companies, with the models, with the technology in order to make that happen. Right now, trust in the technologies is plummeting. My team is going to have a report out next week that shows what UK public think about trust in AI and how it's influencing their political behavior. And the results are grim. We're at risk of losing out on the possibilities and the opportunities if we don't do something now.
9: I mean, it's easy for Jack Clark to say, look, it's time to just, you know, slow things down a bit. I mean, his company is already one of the leaders of the pack, isn't it? It's already making huge amounts of money. It's a bit of an odd one, isn't it? When, as you say, some of Anthropic's own models are as responsible as any other for some of those dangers that people that clearly people are worried about.
18: Listen, Jack is great and a great colleague. And Anthropic has positioned themselves as the quote unquote safe AI company. They've had this big tussle with the U.S. Department of Defense. They're getting ready, as you said earlier in the reporting, to prep for a $1 trillion in initial public offering of stock. And yes, they, you know, all of these companies are talking about being the winner in the economy.
9: Hello.
18: Being the winner in the economy, and that's where I think we have a real opportunity and challenge here. That we have to make sure that we keep the markets fair and open, and that we're not simply talking about one single company having all the benefit. That we're able to build new companies, new applications, and new models, and that's really one of the places where the UK has an advantage. We can build out responsible AI applications on top of those foundational models.
9: Why is there so little government regulation at the moment? Is it because the tech is moving too fast? Is it because of effective lobbying by the companies?
18: Both. I mean, we've seen that there has been a significant and extraordinary lobbying in the UK and of course in the US of these companies, you know, and an executive order that the US president was set to sign that would essentially rebuild some of the safety infrastructure that the U.S. had before the second Trump administration and that the U.K. still has continued to develop, the U.K. government. That executive order got pulled at the last minute due to some lobbying of some of the companies. So some of it is about lobbying. I think some of it is about capacity. We really need to upskill our policymakers so that they understand the stakes. And they're not simply opening the doors to companies to come in to ask for, what the companies want. And they have to be listening to what people want. Right now, people are very scared about what AI will do to their families, to their children, to their jobs. AI scams, AI in elections, they're really worried about this. And we need a conversation that we have so that people understand that those fears can be mitigated and that people can do something here about this, that it's not just runaway tech development.
9: Gina, thank you very much indeed. That was Professor Gina Neff. She's Professor of Responsible AI at Queen Mary University of London. As ever on the issue of AI, you can find more information on our website. Plenty of background to this developing technology, bbc.com/news. 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

0: So you've been thinking about sponsorship on West Virginia Public Broadcasting, but just don't know where to get started. 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
3: This is James Menendez with NewsHour, live from the BBC. This time last year, Air India Flight 171 from Ahmedabad to London crashed, killing all but one of the 242 passengers and crew on board and another 19 on the ground. 67 others were injured. The crash investigation is still ongoing, but as grieving families wait for answers, many have already received final settlement offers from Air India. Over the period of several weeks, the BBC has spoken to several families who've received their offer and some who've already signed. The families are worried about transparency and fairness on about widely differing amounts and a clause to give up their legal rights forever. The BBC's Archana Shukla reports now from Ahmedabad.
4: May I have your attention, please? As we settle in, we request you to please...
5: That announcement is from Air India 171. That crashed seconds after takeoff in what was one of the world's deadliest air disasters. Mariam Padria had shot the video on her phone and sent minutes before takeoff. Now it's the last memory that her son Abbas holds on to. I met him in Vadodara town, in their one-room home where life has stood still since the crash. A year on, the grief here is still very raw. It is made even harder by the final compensation offer they got from Air India.
6: They have put a number on my mother's life, and the compensation offered to us is a way lower than other families. Was a life less valuable? They are offering a few $1,000s in addition to the interim amount and say we can't hold anyone responsible for the crash later. We give up all future claims? We haven't signed yet.
5: Abbas showed me the letter on his phone. He hasn't signed yet. 100 kilometers from Mariam's home is where her plane crashed, in Ahmedabad. While the probe still pieces together what happened, the BBC has seen these settlement documents asking families in India to waive all legal action. Not just against the airline, but manufacturers, suppliers, even the government, all of whom are potentially under investigation. But offers to families in the UK are different. Lawyers for 25 UK families say offers are significantly higher and has no sweeping ask to waive legal claims beyond Air India. We met several other families who received these offers. None wanted to be named, but all had the same concern.
7: Ajay ji?
5: Some, like Ajay Parmar, regret signing it. He was on the scooter passing by, meters from where the plane crashed. He got severe burns, which are still healing.
8: I thought they were giving money for my scooter, which was burned. I don't know how to read, and there was no one at home. I want to return the money.

0: bashed. He got severe burns, which are still healing.
1: I thought they were giving money for my scooter, which was burned. I don't know how to read and there was no one at home. I want to return the money and get my rights back.
0: It's a blazing summer afternoon and Ajay is playing with his two-year-old niece in this one-room house that doubles up as a bedroom at night. He's not able to find work because after the burns from the crash, his skin itches every time he goes out in the sun. And that's why the compensation meant a lot to him. He says he had no idea and it was not explained to him what the signature meant. In a statement, Air India told the BBC the offers are fair and in accordance with the law. Where requested, translations were provided and content explained to families. Full waivers are sought, including for other parties, to prevent direct or indirect claims in the future.
2: It's extremely unconscionable, very, very unfair.
0: US-based lawyer Chuck Chiunuma represents 110 families and has advised them not to sign.
2: Money is their easy way out. And I think Air India is trying to do exactly that. Minimize their exposure and close the case while the families bear the brunt of the grief and losses.
0: Back in Abbas's home in Vadodara, talks still circle back to the crash. For families like his, the hardest choice still lies ahead. To settle or keep fighting for accountability.
3: Archana Shukla reporting there. Now to what looks like some good news about the environment, because it seems that after decades of destruction, the world's mangrove forests are beginning to recover. A new study of satellite images shows that since 2010, there's been a net gain in the area covered by mangroves, which play a key role in soaking up carbon dioxide and protecting coastal communities from storm surges. Pete Bunting of the University of Aberystwyth in Wales is one of the authors.
4: It's definitely a good news story. I think kind of compared to what we'd previously known, this new mapping has really shown kind of the resilience of mangrove ecosystems and how, given the right opportunity, they're able to expand in some cases quite rapidly. Mangroves are really important. They provide loads of ecosystem services. They're one of the more carbon-dense ecosystems in the world. They also provide coastal protection from storm surges and things like that. But also they're really important for fisheries with young juvenile fish using them in the early starts of their life cycle and things like that. So those ecosystem services that mangroves provide, if you're living in the tropics, they're super important for you.
3: Why are they recovering then, do you think?
4: I mean, I think that's the big question and that's the interesting one. I mean, mangroves are heavily impacted by what happens into their catchment. They're living on the coast and you've got the kind of rivers systems coming down. And I think this is where we're seeing most of these gains is around kind of river mouths and deltas. And I think that's probably the caveat to this story is it's really good news for mangroves. But the question is what's happening into the in the wider catchment? If this is a product of us destroying habitats in the wider catchment, then that's not a completely good news story, but it's a story of mangroves capitalising on opportunity.
3: Yeah, and just explain that a bit. Why would, say, deforestation upriver, why would that help the mangroves? Mm-hmm.
4: If you kind of have agricultural practices or deforestation events that are removing vegetation, that you can mobilise more sediments. If you're getting more sediments coming down your river system, those can get deposited into mudflats. And that kind of coastal edge is where those mangroves are colonising. So if you're getting a build-up of mudflats, if there's a seed source of mangrove propagules, then the mangroves can then expand into those areas, which I think is probably a component of what you're seeing there.
3: So changes driven by humans. But there have been conservation efforts to restore mangrove forests, have there?
4: Yes. So there's been huge amounts of work from organisations like Global Mangrove Alliance and others who've put huge amounts of time and effort into mangrove conservation. And I think you do see that. I think kind of the amount of things like cutting for aquaculture ponds has probably decreased. And part of that is because of that conservation effort. But in terms of these gains, well, there is some kind of direct planting or kind of hydrological restoration processes that have happened. And that's definitely a factor in these gains. But it's probably a small factor compared to the more natural processes.
3: And tell us a bit about the mapping, because presumably you wouldn't have been able to get this new picture without the sort of technology that is available now.
4: Yeah, so this work is built on 40 years of satellite image acquisition. So the USGS, kind of NASA Landsat mission is kind of key.

0: providing that data set back into the 80s. And one of the things that was transformative there was in 2008, that archive was made freely available by the US government. And then more recently, through the European Space Agency and their Copernicus, that has again kind of been made freely available to the world. And that's really driving our ability to be able to understand what's happening in the ecosystem.
1: Because you've got snapshots from different points in time and you can overlay the images and see what's changed.
0: Yeah, so essentially we train machine learning models, AI, to be able to classify which pixels are in these satellite images are mangroves and which are other ecosystems or kind of other land covers. And essentially over time that builds a picture of kind of how much mangroves there are across the world.
1: Another use of AI in science. That was Pete Bunting of the University of Aberystwyth. This is NewsHour. Stay with us. Lots more to come.
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1: Coming up on NewsHour in the next 30 minutes, will the economic cost of Russia's war in Ukraine help bring it to an end? Also, protests in Albania over a huge luxury tourist development, part funded by Donald Trump's son-in-law, and how a Nepalese Sherpa stranded on Everest for six freezing days came back from the dead. All that's coming up after the news.
5: BBC News, I'm John Shea. Ukraine says it's carried out marine drone attacks in the Sea of Azov and its ports, targeting dry cargo vessels and a tanker carrying grain that was stolen from Russian-occupied Ukraine. Azerbaijan said five of its citizens were killed in the attacks. Ukrainian officials have admitted that one drone exploded in the Romanian Black Sea port of Constanza, far from the Azov Sea. President Putin is expected to deliver the keynote address to his annual economic forum in St. Petersburg shortly, with aides insisting that Russia remains as powerful as ever. Moscow is running an increasingly large budget deficit because of its invasion of Ukraine. South Africa is rolling out a long-acting anti-HIV jab as part of its campaign to prevent new infections in the country, which has one of the highest HIV rates in the world. The lenacapavir drug, which is taken twice a year, will be made available to 300 public facilities, starting in the communities most at risk. Iran says its navy has fired warning missiles and drones at American warships in the Gulf of Oman, saying they'd been harassing commercial vessels. Earlier, the US military said it had intercepted a sanctioned ship in the Indian Ocean. The US economy has created significantly more jobs than expected for a third month in a row. Almost half of them are in leisure and hospitality hires in the run-up to the Football World Cup. Mali's military government has banned the use of motorcycles outside urban areas in an attempt to tackle armed groups. The insurgents often move across terrain on bikes. And three men convicted of stealing a priceless ancient Romanian helmet have been jailed for 4 years each in the Netherlands. The 2,500-year-old golden helmet of Kotsur Feneshti was snatched from a Dutch museum where it was on loan last year. BBC News.
1: Welcome back to NewsHour. The sounds of protests in Albania this week. They've been taking place every night over plans for a huge new development of luxury properties and a hotel resort on a pristine stretch of the country's Mediterranean coast. One of the principal investors is a firm belonging to Jared Kushner, Donald Trump's son-in-law, and campaigners say the project has been pushed through without enough scrutiny. Joni Vorpsi is from PPNEA BirdLife Albania, the country's oldest environmental group.
6: This project is incompatible with the criteria of a protected area. So we are talking for a project that will be built inside one of the most important coastal wetlands, and it's part of the protected area. And the size of it, it's the size of a new city. So from what has been stated, it's a 10,000 rooms project in what used to be the core, the more strict area of the protected landscape. So that's the reason why we oppose it.
1: You say it's a protected area, but the government says it's private land and it has been sold accordingly and can be developed accordingly.
6: These half-truths are what are misleading the whole case, because there might be private land, for sure, and there are private lands inside the protected areas in Albania. But just imagine if everyone would develop as they wanted the private land in the protected area, then we wouldn't have protected areas. We would have cities. Another one could do a nuclear power plant. I don't know, like if anyone does what they want to do in a protected area, if that's part of their private property, then the protected area doesn't make sense at all.
1: Doesn't Albania need to develop its tourist industry? I mean, it'll create a lot of jobs, this project, won't it?
6: Yes. I mean, there should be place for such developments, of course. And Albania has 80% of its territory open to this development, because only 20% of the territory of Albania is protected area. And meanwhile, the rest, it's not a protected area. So
1: it's just in the wrong place, you think?
6: Definitely. We are not talking about not having such investment. Even, of course, every investment should go along the procedures. But in this case, inside the most intact delta in the Mediterranean, with the most amazing wetland in Albania and in the Mediterranean, to transform it from a very unique site to a special place, then it would be very like an inferior decision from the Albanian authorities to give up on that amazing nature there for an ordinary city that could be built elsewhere in Albania.
1: Do you think there is a direct attempt by the government to try to get in with the Trump administration by pushing this project through, given that one of the big investors is Jared Kushner?
6: There could be the case, but I think there is mostly the pure business in there.
1: The Albanian environmentalist, Joni Vorpsi. This is the BBC World Service in London. You're listening to NewsHour, and I'm James Menendez. President Putin is speaking at Russia's flagship economic forum in St. Petersburg at the moment. It's been taking place, the forum that is, for the last 29 years, and this year saw an opening ceremony designed to impress.
7: Начать диалог. Честный. Прагматичный. Уже сегодня.
1: However, the meeting comes against the backdrop of a struggling Russian economy weakened by the war in Ukraine. That war was brought home to people in St. Petersburg on Wednesday when Ukraine launched a big drone attack, hitting an oil terminal and a Russian warship. Ukraine's leader, Volodymyr Zelensky, has published an open letter calling for a face-to-face meeting with Mr. Putin to try to end the war. But diplomacy over the conflict seems to have lost momentum in recent weeks, not least because America's attention is elsewhere. Indeed, Donald Trump's envoys Steve Witkoff and Jared Kushner are not thought to be heading to Moscow anytime soon. So are contacts in the deep freeze? Our Russia editor Steve Rosenberg has been talking to President Putin's special envoy, Kirill Dmitriev.
8: That's a false narrative, because we just had a discussion with Steve and Jared, yesterday, actually, and a couple of discussions this week. And Mr. Ushakov is actively engaged with them as well, of course, and our Minister Lavrov has good discussions with Secretary Rubio. So U.S.-Russia dialogue is ongoing, is going very well, and frankly, we see it's the European countries and maybe even U.K. who try to interject themselves into that dialogue because they believe the dialogue is going too well. And we see there are many forces in Europe and UK who don't want peace, who don't want the end of the conflict, and they have big efforts to try to create the false narratives that Russia-US dialogue is not going well. It is going very well.
9: Are we likely to see a new meeting soon between US and Russia and Ukraine?
8: Well, I think a bilateral meeting is likely to happen in the near future. I don't want to put a timeline on it. And that could pave way to other discussions as well. But we also have very significant bilateral track. And you do want Russia and the U.S. as two largest nuclear nations to have, you know, good relations and have geopolitical stability. And their relations really determine security for the world.
9: In recent days, we've seen signs of escalation, though. We've seen the big Russian attacks, missile and drone attacks on Ukraine. We've seen the Ukrainian drone attack on the St. Petersburg area this week. How dangerous is the situation now? Is there a danger of even more escalation?
8: I think escalation is possible, but we have to remember something that's never mentioned in UK or European media, and I'm sure this part, I'll say, will not be mentioned. But it all started, recent escalation with the attacks, where 21 children were killed by Ukrainians in Starobelsk city. And basically then Russian army started responding. So I think once we understand what causes some of the escalation factors and open transparent about it, then we can really find the path to de-escalation.
9: Final question. I mean, first to point out that it was Russia that launched an invasion of Ukraine in February 2022. But coming to the economy here, this economic forum, what do you think of the state of the Russian economy right now?
8: Well, first of all, Russia believes that Russia didn't start the invasion because it started with Ukrainian forces attacking Russian-speaking people in Donbass, so the history is much more complicated. And I think the state of economy, you know, is not as much growth as last year, but it's not as bad as UK and European media says. It's definitely better than European economy, better than UK economy. Why? Because Russia has diversified quite a bit, but also benefits from high prices on oil. Yes, interest rates are a bit too high. We believe they should be lower for more investments. But Russia economy has proven resilience. So Russian economy is resilient, is doing well. Actually, it's Europe who needs Russia to provide gas. It's Europe who needs Russia to survive.
1: President Putin's special envoy, Kirill Dmitriev, talking there to our Russia editor, Steve Rosenberg. Well, as I mentioned, President Putin is speaking right now at that forum in St. Petersburg. He told his audience that despite a more challenging global landscape, Russia was thriving.
10: Russia feels the pressure against our maneuver, the space for maneuver is growing. We see new financial technological solutions.
1: President Putin speaking through a slightly faint translator there. Sergei Goryashko of BBC Russian is watching the speech and joins me now. How does that stack up, Sergei, that statement that Russia is thriving? And we heard a similar message from Kirill Dmitriev as well. Do those statements stack up?
11: Well, it's not something that we did not expect to hear from Vladimir Putin during his speech. Again, he has already concentrated a lot on his idea that there's a global structural change in the world ongoing right now, and that it's just the West which is opposed to that change and imposing sanctions and restrictions and so on. So although this statement does not reflect in full the reality of what Russia's economy is facing now, what's the situation in Russia is facing now with the inflation, with the ongoing crisis, it has not yet hit hard, but it exists, and with the shortages of fuel, for instance. So probably Russians who are listening now to Vladimir Putin would not agree with him with his idea that Russia is doing great. because they have a question why they are not doing that great.
1: Yeah. Is he likely, do we think, to talk about the war in Ukraine more directly, and the fact that Ukraine seems, more emboldened at the moment, particularly after that drone attack on St. Petersburg on Wednesday?
11: I'm not sure whether he'll refer to the attack on St. Petersburg on Wednesday directly. Maybe he would. I'm positive that he will give some comments more straightforward on the ongoing invasion and on Russia's military activity. I think we'll hear from him soon, probably during the questions time from the audience and from the speakers on the panel.
1: Yeah, Sergei, we'll let you get back to listening to that speech. It only began about 10 minutes ago. Sergei Goryashko of BBC Russian there. Now, to a remarkable story of survival. A Nepalese climbing guide, believed to have died on Mount Everest, has been found crawling down to base camp 6 days after he was last seen. Dawa Sherpa, who's in his 50s and is known as Hillary after the climber Edmund Hillary, was last seen above Camp 3 when he was on his way down the mountain after reaching the summit. Camp 3 sits at about 7,500 metres and hopes for his survival were slim because the air at that altitude is so thin. But yesterday morning he was spotted sliding slowly down to base camp. He's since been airlifted to hospital in Kathmandu. Well, Dawa Sherpa had been part of a group which included the British climber Chris Thrall, who's a former Royal Marine. He spoke earlier to my colleague Sean Lay. Sean asked him to go back to that moment last Friday when he and Hillary, Dawa Sherpa, became separated.
12: We became separated. We were descending from the death zone after myself and another Sherpa had summited. Hillary Dawa sat down on his backpack, as he had done hundreds of times before, to take a short rest. And as I descended the next 50, 100 metres alone, I came across the Polish climber with no oxygen, battling fairly severe frostbite. So immediately my attention obviously turned to the weakest member of the trio. And that was that, as I looked back up the mountain, as I helped this guy descend, which should have taken 2 hours. The conditions were so bad, and with no oxygen, took about 11 hours. And in this time, Hillary Dawa didn't appear to have moved, and certainly wasn't descending, because we would have seen his head torch.
13: So by the time you reached base camp, I guess you'd assumed that he'd just died in the conditions.
12: Yeah, you'd assume so. It took us 19 hours to get to camp 2. That's how bad it was. And then it took us a further day, I think another 19 hours, to cross the Khumbu Icefall and get into base camp. Complete whiteout. All the ropes were a foot under snow. We were just, guessing which way to go, and that we didn't all end up in a crevasse is quite a godsend.
13: You've described the conditions. You've described how tough it was to survive. You were helping an injured climber in doing so. I take it he is now receiving treatment and hopefully making a recovery?
12: Yes, they're both in hospital in Kathmandu.
13: Right. Can you tell me when you heard the news that Dawa Sherpa had actually survived and what your reaction was to that?
12: I started to see on my social media, my Instagram and my YouTube channel, a couple of comments saying he's alive. Obviously, I thought they were spam initially, because it really does defy the odds. I did a quick search, obviously, because, I met the family yesterday to offer my, utmost condolences and to offer my, financial assistance if I'm able to raise any. So it's kind of crazy 1 minute to be fighting back tears with his daughter, and then the next minute to see him doing a Crocodile Dundee and crawling into town. It's, absolutely amazing. Beyond words, my emotions aren't fluctuating, because if they were fluctuating, I'd be all over the place. I've just taken this amazing bit of news kind of in my stride. Mm. Very happy for Hillary, looking forward to speaking to him. Yeah. But moreover, absolutely fascinated to know what happened. Why did he take 6 days? Mm. to do something he was easily capable of in, you know, I wouldn't say a few hours because conditions were tough up there, but certainly a day or two. And just amazed by it all, really.
13: There are some reports suggesting that as he tried to descend, some of the ladders had gone.
12: Well, it was my expedition company that went up and removed all the ladders.
13: Because you thought Dawa Sherpa was dead. So presumably you thought nobody was going to be using them to get down because there was nobody still alive on the mountain.
12: Well, exactly. I've seen talk online that they left one of the big ladders in place just in case he got down the mountain. I haven't heard anything about that firsthand. How he would have crossed the Khumbu Icefall with no ladders beggars belief.
1: And that was Chris Thrall, who'd been climbing Everest with Hilary Dawa Sherpa, now recovering in hospital in Kathmandu. Chris was talking there to NewsHour's Sean Lay. This is the BBC World Service in London.

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1: It happens all the time. 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
6: This is James Menendez with NewsHour, live from the BBC. Now, tennis news, because tomorrow, Poland's Maja Kwalinska could become only the second qualifier to win a Grand Slam when she competes in the final of the French Open in Paris. She's already in the Roland Garros history books as the first qualifier to reach the final. However, to win, she has to beat an in-form Mira Andreeva, the 19-year-old from Russia. Annabelle Croft is a British former number one women's tennis player and now a radio and TV commentator.
7: It is absolutely extraordinary, the fact that she's been a qualifier, which means she's been battling her way through three rounds of qualifying before even entering into the main draw. And then she's sort of gone through the main draw and here she finds herself in a Grand Slam final. And she's earned so much more money in one tournament than she's ever earned in her whole career. It's absolutely mind-blowing. But it is quite reminiscent, actually, of what Emma Raducanu did at the US Open back in 2021, where she went on to win that US Open title as a qualifier herself.
6: How do these things happen? Is it that a player just hits form?
7: Well, I think she was a very good junior and she had a lot of potential, and then she had knee surgery. So she's had some setbacks in her time. But I think sometimes it can just be a little bit of luck, the way a draw opens up, or just inner confidence that suddenly starts to get going. And when you get one or two wins and you start to believe in yourself, and then that has a knock-on effect. And of course, as a reputation starts to build, other players start to wonder what's going on down the other end of the court. And also, I suppose, the fact that she's ranked, I think it's 114 in the world, not a lot of players in the draw would have known too much about her. And so, you know, it would have taken some of the players a little bit of time to try to figure out what they were up against on court. And for some of them, it was too late because she'd already won.
6: It's come at a good time for her, because I think she considered quitting tennis, didn't she? And it's interesting you mentioned the money, because tennis is an expensive business to be in, traveling all around the world, isn't it? So I guess this prize money will hopefully encourage her to continue.
7: Oh my goodness, it will be life-changing for her. And also the fact that everybody, you know, is now talking about her. There'll be a lot of press attention. She'll have become an overnight sensation in her home country, but also on the world stage. People will be taking notice of her and wanting a bit more of her time and a piece of the action. But, you know, we see a lot of players that come onto the tour and it is a very brutal, cutthroat, tough existence. And some of them, you know, they do feel like quitting, but she's stuck at it. And suddenly here she's had her big breakthrough, and it's been a great story for Roland Garros.
6: We should finally just talk about Mira Andreeva. I mean, she's going to be tough to beat, isn't she, in the final?
7: Well, she definitely is. I mean, she's actually quite a bit younger. I mean, Walenska is 24. Her opponent, Andreeva, is only 19 years of age, but she's also the world number 8. She's got 5 titles to her name. 2 of those have been won this year. And she was a former semi-finalist back in 2024. She's also got in her corner the former Wimbledon champion, Conchita Martinez. And so I think a lot of us have been watching her for a number of years, thinking, when would she get her big breakthrough? And here it's come at Roland Garros, where she's reached her first Grand Slam final. And there's no question that Mira Andreeva, even though she's the younger of the two, will definitely be the overwhelming favourite.
6: Annabelle Croft. Now, you may or may not be familiar with the K-pop group Le Sserafim, but they're now one of the world's biggest acts. Songs such as Anti-Fragile and Fearless delivered a message of strength and confidence. But behind the scenes, they were dealing with personal and professional issues that cast a cloud over their huge success. Well, on their latest album, Pure Flow, the 5-piece are trying to take back control of their story, as they've been telling our music correspondent Mark Savage.
8: They're one of South Korea's biggest pop exports, regularly playing to thousands of screaming fans. But in private, Le Sserafim are very different.
9: We're all very introverted people, so we don't have a lot of friends outside of this small, very small circle. We literally only have each other.
8: That bond between the 5 members, Chaiwon, Sakura, Yunjin, Kazuha and Eunche, inspired the band's latest album, as Yunjin explains.
9: For this album, we started off by doing interviews with one another, and we wanted to talk about how this sisterhood helped us go through hard times and really become resilient and able to dream and run again.
8: They weren't always so harmonious. One song on the new album reflects on tensions that arose between New York-born Yunjin and bandleader Chaiwon.
10: I need your company.
9: Any sort of relationship, there are times where we doubt our own emotions or doubt the situation. Like, oh, am I the only one who feels this close to this person or wants to be this intimate? Admitting that is a really vulnerable thing. And I kind of wanted to, I just wanted to talk about that really human side of, teamwork.
8: Although those differences were eventually resolved, the band also had to endure a vicious online hate campaign. In the 2024 documentary Make It Look Easy, the impact of people's comments is apparent. Sakura says it forced the band to re-examine the slogan they'd become known for, fearlessness.
11: During our debut days, fearless to us meant that we are free of fear and that's why we are strong. But in the era of Fearless 2.0, that means now we don't deny fear, but we embrace fear. And we can use that as fuel to go forward.
8: Yunjin tells me that it was last year's world tour that helped the band turn a corner.
9: We realized how positive and very energetic of a team we are. Having fun looks really good on us, is what we kind of realized.
8: But Sakura also highlights the importance of having a life outside music.
11: I'm kind of afraid to just be Sakura in Le Sserafim. I'd rather have more identities. So that's why I try to take on a lot of different hobbies, because even if you're going through some trouble as Le Sserafim Sakura, if you go into the other world, maybe knitting or some other world, then all those fears just are brushed away.
8: It's a sense of perspective that Le Sserafim have christened Boompala. A viral hit that's put the band in the top 10 of the US album charts for a 5th time,
12: Eunche says it marks a new chapter.
11: So every time we release a new album, my heart flutters and I'm nervous at the same time. But this time around, I think we really poured our hearts and souls into this album. So my heart is fluttering in a good way rather than being more nervous.
6: That report by our music correspondent, Mark Savage. And that brings us to the end of this edition of News Air. From me and the rest of the team, thanks so much for being with us. Until the next time, bye-bye.
13: On the next Fresh Air, the Tony Awards are this Sunday. We'll feature interviews with two award winners from our archive, Alan Cumming, who played the MC in Cabaret in three different productions, and Angela Lansbury, who starred in Stephen Sondheim's Sweeney Todd as Mrs. Lovett, who baked Sweeney's victims into pies. 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
15: From APM, American Public Media, this is Performance Today. I'm Valerie Kaler. When Wantio Bisenti was in elementary school, he loved music by Beethoven. It wasn't easy for him to track down scores and recordings, but as he studied the ones he could get, he recognized the immense beauty and purpose in that music. In high school, Bisenti found the string quartets of Shostakovich and was blown away. Schoenberg followed, and the discoveries kept on coming. With each composer he discovered, Wantio Bisenti was adding a layer to his own musical identity. Coming up, a piece he wrote that travels through his inspirations into a musical world that's uniquely his. The Glittering World by Wantio Bisenti, ahead this hour.
16: Live from NPR News in Washington, I'm Corva Coleman. Stocks opened lower this morning after the Labor Department reported another solid month of job gains in May. NPR's Scott Horsley reports the Dow Jones Industrial Average slipped about 190 points in early trading.
17: U.S. employers added 172,000 jobs last month, while the unemployment rate held steady at a low 4.3%. It was the third month in a row the government reported sizable job gains. Employment figures for March and April were also revised up by a total of 93,000 jobs. Restaurants, healthcare, and local government accounted for much of the hiring in May. Financial services, on the other hand, cut jobs during the month. With signs that the labor market is finding its footing, the Federal Reserve is likely to focus attention on curbing inflation, which has been moving in the wrong direction. That makes it unlikely the Fed will cut interest rates anytime soon, despite persistent calls for a rate cut from President Trump. Scott Horsley, NPR News, Washington.
16: 2 days into a U.S. brokered ceasefire, Israel is expanding its target zone in Lebanon. The Israeli military issued new warnings today to villages in southern Lebanon. NPR's Jane Araf reports from Beirut. Residents were told to leave.
18: The Israeli military issued urgent warnings to 8 villages in southern Lebanon, telling residents to evacuate their homes ahead of potential airstrikes. They included 2 villages which had not previously received evacuation warnings in this war. Lebanon's state news agency said the Israeli military struck one of the villages shortly after. Video posted on social media showed roads jammed with people leaving one of the biggest villages in the Sidon district after the warnings. The ceasefire reached in Washington Wednesday called on Iran-backed Hezbollah to stop fighting while allowing Israel to continue attacks and remain in South Lebanon. Hezbollah has rejected the agreement. Jane Araf, NPR News, Beirut.
16: Britain's public spending watchdog says King Charles's disgraced brother, Andrew Mountbatten Windsor, was making money off royal properties while living rent-free. Andrew was evicted from a royal lodge earlier this year as police investigate his ties to late sex offender Jeffrey Epstein. NPR's Lauren Freyer reports from London.
19: Until April, Andrew earned rental income from three Windsor estate cottages he was subletting while he lived for free in another one. He also charged rent to his staff. And his daughters, Princesses Beatrice and Eugenie, who are not working royals, were nevertheless living in royal palaces with their rent paid by their uncle, King Charles. This is all from the public spending watchdog's first report on royal residences in 20 years. Buckingham Palace says the report is in line with its commitment to transparency. Andrew denies wrongdoing in his friendship with Epstein, but is still under police investigation for allegedly passing him secrets. Lauren Freyer, NPR News, London.
16: You're listening to NPR News from Washington. The Senate has passed a bill that spends $70 billion to fund federal immigration enforcement efforts. Democrats put up numerous amendments that were all blocked by Republicans. One amendment Republicans blocked was a proposal to stop a nearly $2 billion Justice Department fund. The money would pay people who claim they've been persecuted by the federal government. Soccer's governing body, FIFA, is announcing that vuvuzelas will be banned from the World Cup. NPR's William Jones reports.
20: The notorious vuvuzela made a name for itself at the 2010 World Cup in South Africa, sounding almost like a loud swarm of bees. They've since become a staple at some stadiums, to some's pleasure and to many's annoyance. FIFA have now confirmed that the plastic horns will be banned. Whistles, apart from the referees, of course, are also prohibited, as are reusable water bottles. There will also be serious repercussions for those, quote, streaking or revealing intimate body parts. And body paint, according to FIFA, does not constitute clothing. The tournament opener is Thursday, with Mexico taking on the country that put the vuvuzela on the map, South Africa. William Jones, NPR News.
16: The Stanley Cup final is now tied at one game apiece. In men's pro hockey, the Carolina Hurricanes came back from a two-goal deficit last night. They defeated the Vegas Golden Knights 4-3 in overtime. Tonight is game two in the NBA Finals. The San Antonio Spurs will host the New York Knicks, who lead the series 1-0. This is NPR.
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15: From APM, American Public Media, this is Performance Today, taking you to concerts around the world. I'm Valerie Kaler. The Berlin Wall came down toward the end of 1989. So as the 90s began, the Cold War was coming to an end. Democracy movements were gaining traction across Eastern Europe. Composer Michael Abels wrote a piece of music he called Global Warming, inspired at least in part by the feeling of a thaw, of a new warmth and openness in international relations. And at the same time, he was concerned about climate change. The beginning of the piece includes a vision of temperatures rising around the globe, a vast desert, the buzzing of cicadas. So this is a musical picture of global climate change and of better global communication and understanding. Two different meanings of the words global warming. That's the name of this piece. Michael Abels wrote it in the early 1990s. Here it is from a concert in Williamsburg, Virginia. Michael Butterman conducting the Williamsburg Symphony Orchestra.

American composer Michael Abels wrote that music in the early 1990s, a piece called Global Warming, inspired partly by a thaw in international relations at the time, by democracy movements around the world, the fall of the Berlin Wall. But it also includes visions of climate change. So two meanings at the same time of the two words of the title, Global Warming by Michael Abels. We heard it from a concert in Williamsburg, Virginia. Conductor Michael Butterman and the Williamsburg Symphony Orchestra.

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3: Hey, I'm John Boyle, Deputy Managing Editor of the Appalachian Mid-South Newsroom. West Virginia Public Broadcasting and its regional partners are bringing you a month-long series about signal species. These animals and plants are constantly sending messages about changes to the environment, whether it's bears finding their way into urban areas more frequently or kudzu vines blanketing entire forests. What are these species trying to tell us? Tune in each Monday in June to learn more about wildlife in Tennessee, Kentucky, and West Virginia and why your interactions with it matter.
0: We've often shared the pre-concert rituals and routines of musicians here on PT. People have habits like taking a big nap, eating dark chocolate, or performing certain exercises. Pianist Anna Petrova intentionally avoids having any sort of routine for concert days. And that's partly because she feels she fell into a superstitious cycle as a child. When she was 12 years old, Petrova participated in a piano competition. She had a small souvenir with her, and the events of the day made her feel like she had good luck. At that age, she connected the souvenir with the good concert outcome. And after that, she had to have that item with her for every concert. It traveled with her everywhere. Petrova says it took her several years to break the superstition linking the item with good concert luck. Gradually, she was able to let it go. And now she purposefully stays away from any rituals that might turn into habits. Instead of superstition, Petrova says she leans on the confidence that comes from her preparation in the days and weeks before the concert. No pre-concert rituals before this performance during the Geneva Music Festival. But, as they say, luck favors the prepared, darling. Anna Petrova and friends playing the final movement of the piano quintet by Edward Elgar.

English composer Edward Elgar had a long vacation in 1918. He rented a cottage near Sussex in the south of England, not far from the English Channel. He loved it there, and he got into this creative groove, wrote several great pieces of music during those few months, including the one we just heard, the Piano Quintet by Edward Elgar. We heard the final movement from a concert during the Geneva Music Festival in Geneva, New York. Jeffrey Hurd and Clara Lyon played violins, Tanner Manise on viola, Hannah Collins played cello, and Anna Petrova played piano.

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1: 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Your weather for today, mostly sunny, highs in the upper 70s and 80s. For tonight, partly cloudy, lows in the 50s and 60s. 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
0: We're about to hear a fascinating piece by Navajo composer Juantio Bicente, a piece called The Glittering World. Bicente was inspired by a Navajo creation story called The Emergence. Semi-divine beings emerged in a misty void, and they ascended through a series of mono-colored underworlds, getting more and more complex at each level. They migrated through the black world, the blue world, the yellow world, and arrived finally in the world of many colors, or the glittering world. There they created the ceremonies and beliefs still practiced by Navajo people to this day. The ensemble A Far Cry is in concert in Rockport, Massachusetts. Alex Fortes playing solo violin in The Glittering World by Juantio Bicente.

colorful music by Navajo composer Huantio Bisenti, a piece called The Glittering World, inspired by a Navajo story about the creation of the world. Divine beings who rise in the misty void, who then travel through monocolored layers of the universe, learning and growing along the way, through the black realm, the blue realm, the yellow realm, until they arrive at last in the glittering world, full of color, full of the richness of life. A far cry gave that concert in Rockport, Massachusetts. Alex Fortes played the solo violin with the ensemble A Far Cry. They gave that concert in Rockport, Massachusetts during the Rockport Chamber Music Festival. Composer Huantio Bisenti lives in the Four Corners area of New Mexico. When he was in grade school in the 1990s, he fell in love with Beethoven's piano sonatas and violin sonatas. Looking back now, he said, quote, "I couldn't tell you precisely what captivated me about Beethoven's music, other than I sensed a great deal of beauty and purpose in it, the spirit of it, I suppose." Then in high school, he stumbled across the string quartets by 20th century Russian composer Dmitri Shostakovich. That clinched it. He knew from that moment that he would be a composer. We just heard his composition, The Glittering World, Huantio Bisenti.

0: Our technical director here at PT is Craig Thorson. Jean Barron is our technical producer. Our director of media production and operations is Elizabeth Iverson. 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I'm Valerie Kaler. 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
0: Johannes Brahms, like every German composer of his generation, lived under the long shadow of Beethoven. I mean, imagine how creatively paralyzing it could be to think of presenting your first go at a symphony or string quartet to a public who'd already seen what Beethoven had done. So Brahms, creative, clever, but not super confident, Johannes Brahms, came up with a workaround. He'd stretch his compositional wings in the genres Beethoven hadn't perfected. Beethoven wrote a bunch of string quartets, but never a string sextet. That's the ticket, thought Brahms. From APM, American Public Media, this is Performance Today. I'm Valerie Kaler. Brahms' warm and woodsy sextet number one on the way this hour.
4: Live from NPR News in Washington, I'm Korva Coleman. The World Health Organization and Africa's CDC have launched a plan to respond to the ongoing Ebola outbreak in the center of the African continent. As NPR's Jonathan Lambert reports, they're aiming to raise more than $500 million to fund the plan.
5: It's been 3 weeks since the WHO declared the Ebola outbreak an international health emergency. It's already one of the largest ever and shows no signs of slowing down. WHO Director General Tedros Adhanom Ghebreyesus says the plan focuses on strengthening every stage of the response.
6: Surveillance must lead quickly to testing. Testing must trigger isolation and care. Infection prevention must protect health workers and patients. And community engagement must be continuous, grounded in trust, and responsive to concerns.
5: Officials say the response will cost $518 million through November. So far, they've only gotten pledges of a bit more than half that from countries, NGOs, and philanthropies. Jonathan Lambert, NPR News.
4: Regulators say the United States Postal Service won't run out of cash next year, as had been previously feared. NPR's Hansi Lo Wang reports the updated outlook follows the Postal Service's decision to stop contributing to workers' retirement plans.
7: With people sending a lot less mail compared to decades ago, Postmaster General David Steiner told Congress back in March that the U.S. Postal Service was on track to be out of money and have to stop deliveries within a year. But the acting chair of the Postal Regulatory Commission, Robert Taub, now tells a House Oversight Subcommittee that regulators have suspended requirements for USPS to make around $15 billion in retirement payments over the next few years.
8: The Commission's action offers some breathing room and extends the time before the Postal Service's reported insolvency and the stated crisis of stopping mail delivery to at least another several years. provided the Postal Service makes judicious decisions about its expenditures starting now.
7: USPS is a financial supporter of NPR. Hansi Luong, NPR News.
4: Today, we are remembering our colleagues, award-winning NPR photojournalist David Gilkey and Afghan interpreter for NPR and photojournalist Zabihullah Tamana. They were targeted and killed in Afghanistan, covering the war there 10 years ago today. Gilkey covered a myriad of stories for NPR, including the wars in Iraq and Afghanistan and the devastating 2010 earthquake in Haiti.
9: It's hard, but you can't get caught up in it and become part of it. You still need to maintain your state of mind that you are helping tell this story.
4: David Gilkey cared deeply about sharing the stories of U.S. service members fighting wars far from home and how their lives changed when they returned home. David Gilkey and Zabi Tamana are the only NPR journalists to have been killed in the line of duty. You are listening to NPR. Ukraine and Russia have carried out another exchange of prisoners of war. NPR's Hanna Palomarenko reports from Kyiv. 185 Ukrainian servicemen and one civilian returned to Ukraine, and 185 soldiers went home to Russia.
10: Ukrainian State Border Guard Service shows footage of the released prisoners of war singing the Ukrainian national anthem as they arrived to Ukrainian territory. According to Ukrainian Parliament Commissioner for Human Rights Dmytro Lubinets, most of them had been held captive since 2022. He noted that among those released were a father and son who served in the same brigade and were captured only one day apart. Lubinets added that partners from the United States and the United Arab Emirates played a significant role in this exchange, as well as in previous exchanges. Hanna Polomarenko, NPR News.
4: NASA says it has ordered astronauts aboard the International Space Station to shelter in a capsule. NASA is investigating an oxygen leak from one of the station's compartments. NASA says it's working on a solution for repair. The Senate has passed a bill spending $70 billion to fund federal immigration enforcement efforts. Democrats put up numerous amendments that were all blocked by Republicans. One amendment Republicans blocked was a proposal to stop a nearly $2 billion Justice Department fund. It would pay people who claim they have been persecuted by the federal government. I'm Corva Coleman, NPR News in Washington.
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11: 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I'm Valerie Kaler. Glad to have you along for today's musical adventures and discoveries. When British composer Erlyn Wallen was a young woman, she wanted to be a dancer. She trained for a couple years at the Dance Theater of Harlem in New York City. And then she realized that what she really loved about dance was, in fact, the music. Quite a few of Wallen's pieces have connections to dance, including the one we're about to hear. It's a snapshot of a dance. This is the opening movement of a piece called Photography by Erlyn Wallen. Conductor Mayan Chen leads the ensemble Rocco.

0: British composer Errolyn Wallen wrote that music for the 2005 wedding of a couple of her friends, a cellist and violist. She said the entire four-movement work, Photography, was inspired by the experience of looking at a collection of photos, not trying to evoke an atmosphere or emotion or landscape of a particular image, just the feeling of perusing a whole bunch of pictures. Mayan Chen conducted Rocco in concert at the Denny Theater in Houston, Texas, in the opening movement of Photography. In 2024, King Charles appointed Errolyn Wallen Master of the King's Music in the UK, the first Black musician ever to hold that post in its four-century history. And she is determined to use that platform to widen access to free music lessons in school so that classical music is not the domain of the privileged. She absolutely credits her own career in music to the music education she got as a youngster. And she wants to make sure that newcomers to the classical world come from all income levels, all walks of life. Composer Errolyn Wallen. In a moment. Thank you, sir. May I have another? 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
0: You see it quite a bit in mystery novels, where a prolific author uses the same formula, maybe even the same characters, across many books. The details of the plot might change, but overall, people know what to expect. And the new books are hits, partly because people know what they're getting into. Composer Antonín Dvořák had a bit of a James Patterson moment in the late 1870s. He wasn't super well known at the time, and he wrote a series of duets based on Moravian folk tunes. They became quite popular after the Berlin publisher Simrock distributed them, and the publisher thought, if the first publication was successful, why not try this again? Simrock asked Dvořák to write a series of dances based on Czech folk tunes. He wanted arrangements for piano four hands and also for orchestra. Dvořák spent a couple of weeks dashing them out, and the Slavonic dances were a wild hit. With yet another hit in their hands, Simrock asked him to do it again. Same instrumentation, same inspiration. But this time, Dvořák was reticent. He didn't think he could manage another set. He wrote to Simrock, quote, "To do the same thing twice is fiendishly difficult." Dvořák finally agreed after some persuasion, significant persuasion. Unlike John Grisham, Dvořák waited for 8 years before jumping into his sequel. He spent a month writing a second series of Slavonic dances, and Simrock called them a pure delight, quite different, no joke, no irony. Let's hear one of those dances from Dvořák's second series. This is the Slavonic Dance No. 2 in the style of a Ukrainian dumka. Pianists Anna Guijarro and Josu de Solán in concert in Madrid.

0: Adumka, a Ukrainian dance by Antonin Dvorak. That was the Slavonic Dance No. 2 from his Opus 72 collection. Pianists Anna Guijarro and Josu de Solan gave that concert at the headquarters of the Fundación Juan March in Madrid, Spain. In a moment, calm in joy, calm in pain and sorrow. 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
1: This week on Stardate, colorful skies. The sun has been especially active the past couple of years, creating some especially bright and colorful auroras. We'll talk about the colors and about some ancient tales of what they mean. I'm Billy Henry. Please join me for this and more on Stardate.
2: Naturally, I never anticipated the pressures when I supposedly saved the president's life.
3: 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When all of a sudden...
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0: When Johannes Brahms was in his mid-20s, he lived in a quiet forest town called Detmold in Germany. Around that time, he wrote a letter to his friend Clara Schumann. He said, quote, "Passions are not natural to mankind. They are always exceptions. The ideal, genuine man is calm in joy and calm in pain and sorrow." A kind of surprising sentiment coming from the man who wrote some incredibly passionate works. But maybe he was influenced by his tranquil forest location. That state of emotionally balanced serenity found its way into the string sextet we're about to hear. This is Brahms' Sextet No. 1 from a La Jolla Music Society concert in La Jolla, California.

0: The String Sextet No. 1 in B-flat by Johannes Brahms. In a concert presented by the La Jolla Music Society at the Conrad Prebys Performing Arts Center. James Ennis and Jack Liebeck played violins. Yura Lee and Jonathan Vinokur were the violists. And Paul Watkins and Kirill Zlotnikov brought the warm low end with their cellos. Johannes Brahms is revered today, often seen as one of the great composers of all time. But writing music never really came easily for Brahms. As a young man, he tried several times to write for string quartet. For him, his early drafts made better wallpaper than music. I mean, literally, he covered the walls and ceilings of his room in Hamburg with discarded attempts. He wrote to a friend, quote, "I have only to lie on my back to admire my sonatas and quartets." At age 27, though, a world of possibility opened for Brahms when he added a viola and a cello to the string quartet. His string sextet No. 1 was his first big success in chamber music, and it is beloved to this day. Our staff here at PT is senior producer Catherine Slusher, producers Megan Oglesby and Kathleen Bradbury, associate producer John Goman, music logger David Kemp, and our classical digital producer is Inez Guanches. 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We're also supported by Revenue, providing working capital for businesses whose cash flow is holding them back. 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I'm Valerie Kaler. 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
2: 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It's 12 o'clock. 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I'm your host for this afternoon, Matt Jackford. Coming up, we'll listen to a symphony of synthesizers for the music to Marty Supreme as we explore that soundtrack for Film Score Friday coming up at 12:30. 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
3: Live from NPR News, I'm Lakshmi Singh. The U.S. economy is coming off a surprisingly strong month in job growth. The Labor Department reports that employers added 172,000 jobs in May, about double what was initially projected. The unemployment rate was steady at 4.3%. In the wake of today's numbers and higher inflation, the Fed may continue to resist lowering interest rates. Well, after months of trying, Senate Republicans have advanced funding for President Trump's immigration enforcement agenda. The $70 billion is enough to last for the rest of Trump's time in the White House. That was not without drama, though, as a bipartisan group of lawmakers tried but failed to block the president's anti-weaponization fund. Here's NPR's Eric McDaniel.
4: At one point, Republicans thought this could be a straightforward party-line process. Then President Trump launched the nearly $2 billion pot of taxpayer money that could be used to make payouts to, among others, January 6th insurrectionists. That complicated the path to passage. Lawmakers of both parties were upset, and the fund was the target of multiple amendment votes during the all-day debate on this package. Now the deal heads to the House, which is expected to take up the legislation and send it to the president's desk before leaving town this weekend. Eric McDaniel, NPR News, The Capitol.
3: Some Republicans in Congress have been pushing back on President Trump's choice of Bill Pulte to serve as acting director of national intelligence. NPR's Frank Ordonez says Trump's DNI choice and his support for an anti-weaponization fund are sparking stepped-up GOP criticism.
5: Critics argue that the president's pushing the envelope too far, but more likely it all comes down to the political calendar. John McHenry, a veteran Republican strategist, says Republicans are looking ahead to the midterms.
6: We are largely through the primaries, where the president can do the most damage to people who cross him within his own party, and moving on to the general, where I think some people either feel a little bit more vulnerable or feel like they need to, you know, in a year that doesn't look great for Republicans right now, want to establish their own record.
5: But he says it'd be wrong to call the president a lame duck, noting that Trump has been counted out several times before, only to wield his influence again. Franco Ordonez, NPR News.
3: The American artificial intelligence company Anthropic wants the globe to hit pause on the technology's development. The maker of the Claude chatbot says there needs to be a brake pedal on the system to protect humanity. AI expert and Humanology.ai founder Scott Spira raises concerns about a technology that advances on its own without human intervention.
7: If the AI doesn't have a moral compass built in, then how do we know how that AI is going to treat us? Nobody knows this yet.
3: Anthropic is suggesting the pause while also planning to take the company public. You're listening to NPR News. The size of a massive planned data center campus in rural Utah is getting smaller. Here's KUER's Martha Harris.
8: The original plan for the data center campus had it on 40,000 acres north of the Great Salt Lake. The project is backed by Kevin O'Leary, who is known for being on the TV show Shark Tank. Utah leaders had supported the project, but there's been significant public opposition that motivated the president of Utah's state senate, Stuart Adams, to demand that O'Leary shrink the project and make certain environmental commitments. O'Leary has now responded, saying he'll cut the project's footprint in half. He said most of what's left will be open space. That means less than 10,000 acres can be developed. For NPR News, I'm Martha Harris in Salt Lake City.
3: A group of Catholic sisters who've gone viral for their courtside prayers for the Spurs during the NBA playoffs are back for the finals. From Texas Public Radio, Brian Kirkpatrick reports.
9: Sister Bernadette Mota is among the sisters from San Antonio's St. John Bosco who's been coming to home games to cheer on the Spurs. Mota stresses they have not been praying for Spurs opponents to lose.
10: God loves all the teams, and God loves all the players, and so God doesn't love one team more than the other. But what we really pray for and hope for is that all the teams play to their best of their ability.
9: Mota says the sisters use sports to connect with the at-risk youths they serve. She says sports can teach young people teamwork, values, and morals if done right. I'm Brian Kirkpatrick in San Antonio.
3: This is NPR News.
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2: That'll be coming up Sunday morning from 8 until 10 here on WVPB. Good afternoon. It's 12:06. You're listening to Classical Music here on WVPB. I'm your host for this afternoon, Matt Jackford. Coming up at 12:30, we'll listen to the film music to the film Marty Supreme. That'll be coming up for Film Score Friday. And in that film, one of the major goals of Marty Supreme is to get to Japan and play a ping pong tournament. And so we're going to start off this hour with music by Julie Giroux, her Symphony No. 4, her Bookmarks from Japan. And this is a 6-movement work here that feature different areas of Japan here, or different happenings. And first we have Fuji-san, or Mount Fuji. Then we have Market Bridge. Then we have The Life of One Wave. Then Thunder Gate. Then Light is the Touch. And then we have Drifting at the end, or Hakone. And we have a performance here with University of North Texas Wind Symphony led by Eugene Corporon.

Music by Julie Giroux, her Bookmarks from Japan, 6-movement symphony there, her symphony number 4. We heard Fuji-san, Mount Fuji, then Market Bridge, then The Life of One Wave, then Thunder Gate, then Light is the Touch, and then Hakone, or Drifting at the End. We had a performance with the University of North Texas Wind Symphony led by Eugene Corporon. And, of course, that's a prelude to our upcoming film Score Friday featuring the music from Marty Supreme, where Marty tries to get to Japan. That's one of the biggest plot points of the film. And me too. I'm trying to get to Japan in November to see a performance of mine with the Tokyo City Philharmonic, so I'm pretty excited for that coming up. And also in the news, West Virginia University is playing the Mustangs of Cal Poly in their Super Regional baseball game today. And so, to cheer them on, we will listen to something that's near and dear to us here in Appalachia, a movement of Appalachian Spring known as Simple Gifts.

Simple gifts from Aaron Copland's Appalachian Spring. That's the cheer on the Mountaineers as they take on the Mustangs of Cal Poly in the NCAA baseball tournament, the Super Regional right now. They're up 3-0 in the second inning. And speaking of sports, it's now time for Film Score Friday. And it's a little bit past 12:30 on this Friday, and so we're going to dig into the music of the film Marty Supreme. And it's a 2025 American sports comedy drama film. And this is set in the 1950s, right after World War II. It stars Timothée Chalamet as a table tennis player, Marty Mauser, loosely based on Marty Reisman, and follows his quest to become world champion. And it also stars Gwyneth Paltrow and Kevin O'Leary of Shark Tank fame. And the music is by Daniel Lopatin. And we have a symphony of synthesizers throughout this film score. And so I hope you're interested in electronic film for, music for the next 30 minutes, because there's a lot of electronics that go on. But they're not used in the sort of necessarily like EDM kind of way, electronic dance music kind of way. There's a lot of interesting passages. There's a lot of technical use of the instruments and use in a way that isn't sort of completely, you know, repetitive one after the other. So we'll listen to first The Call here, music from Marty Supreme.

That one's called The Call, music from Marty Supreme there. And like I said, a lot of electronic music going on, but used in a sort of almost orchestral or symphonic way. And so next we have a track that's called Marty's Dream. This one starts off with some low bass synth and uses a little bit of quarter tones here to get in and out of the normal key here. Music again from Marty Supreme.

That one skips along in 6A, kind of like a back-and-forth game of ping pong. I bet a lot of ping pong delay was used in the making of this film score. Music by Daniel Lopatin, and that's from Marty Supreme. And Marty's biggest rival throughout the film is a Japanese ping pong player by the name of Koto Endo. And they face off right towards the beginning of the film in a big way, and it's a pretty epic... Well, epic failure for Marty. I will spoil that, but that's it. That's the last of the spoilers. I'm trying to keep it tame here. We have Endo's game from Marty Supreme.

Music from the film Marty Supreme, and that one's called Endo's Game. A lot of electronic music, but then also some acoustic music that has been processed electronically. We heard some flute throughout that one called Endo's Game, and the flute, of course, representing Kodo Endo, the Japanese ping pong player. And next we have a track here that's called The Apple, as Marty uses an apple to gain the attention of someone he's going after. And so this one's has a nice calm opening to it, and then has a little bit of a adventure to it. The apple.

What a world that was created via electronic sounds there by composer Daniel Lopatin. And we heard music from the film Marty Supreme. That one's called The Apple. And this next track is another one that uses electronics and some acoustic instruments embedded in it. And there's a big story about honey in the middle of this film. And so this one is called Honey.

ends with that massive explosion there at the end. That one's called Honey. It's Honey is one of the a big story that happens in the middle of the film. Marty Supreme. And the music kind of sounds like something Vivaldi might write if he had access to synthesizers. Lots of use of diminished chords, kind of has a Baroque kind of sound to it, use of voices that ride on top of the synthesizers. And so next, we'll take a listen to a track called The Humbling. Marty, our main character, is a bit cocky throughout the film. It's a bit of his own undoing throughout. And at times, he'll get humbled. So we have this track called The Humbling.

The humbling music from Marty Supreme, as our main character needs to be humbled sometimes throughout that film, not going to lie. And so one of the big, you know, sort of presences in the film is the one of the character played by Kevin O'Leary, who owns a company called Rockwell Inc. And so this next one is called Rockwell Inc.

has that sort of saxophone sound that indicates, you know, a little bit of post-war jazz there, along with the synthesizers used in the soundtrack to Marty Supreme. We heard Rockwell Inc. there. And this next one is called The Necklace, representing the character played by Gwyneth Paltrow, who plays an actress in the film. And so we'll listen to this one called The Necklace. I hear a bit of shuffling, use of shakers kind of to set the groove in this one.

stones called the necklace, and it kind of uses a sound that is reminiscent of someone shaking a necklace, kind of to create a little bit of ambience in that track. Music from the film Marty Supreme, composed by electronic artist Daniel Lopatin. And so this next track, like I said, the biggest goal in the film is to get to Tokyo and play in the World Championship and have a rematch with the ping pong player Kodo Endo. And this next track is called I Love You, Tokyo, as Marty makes his way to the land of the rising sun in this film.

That one's called I Love You, Tokyo. Music from the film Marty Supreme by Daniel Lopatin. And we have one more track. And, of course, this is about playing ping pong, right? So this one's called The Real Game. Music from Marty Supreme.

Music from the film Marty Supreme there. That one's called The Real Game. And that's, of course, about ping pong, the realest of games. And so we heard music there by composer Daniel Lopatin. And it's a very electronic soundtrack. I know it's a little bit different than what we're used to on this show. But, of course, it's a little bit of a variety in the film score that they chose to use for this film. So that does it for classical music for this afternoon. Thank you so much for tuning in. We've got another hour coming your way here on WVPB, and we'll be joined by Ian Jesse of the Huntington Symphony Orchestra to talk about their upcoming concert of film music. That's right here on WVPB Charleston, WVBY Beckley, WVBL Bluefield, WVPW Buchanan, WVWV Huntington, WVP Martinsburg, WVK Matewan, WVPM Morgantown, WVPG Parkersburg, WVDS Petersburg, WVWS Webster Springs, WVMB Wheeling, and online at wbpublic.org. Look at the weather throughout the state of West Virginia currently. Clear to partly cloudy, temperatures in the 70s and 80s. Tonight, partly cloudy, lows in the 50s and 60s. Mostly sunny tomorrow, with highs in the 80s. News and more music. Stay tuned to WVPB.

0: Live from NPR News, I'm Lakshmi Singh. The latest big jobs numbers are far beyond the growth economists expected for the month of May. 172,000 added to payrolls, double the projections, according to today's labor market report. However, purchasing power is still tight, and while the unemployment rate remains low at 4.3%, economists such as Diane Swonk note long-term unemployment spanning several months is still a major concern.
1: We also see new college grads still having a very elevated level of unemployment. In fact, the most recent data we have for April suggests that they're running at an unemployment rate that's consistent with sort of 2013, which was still struggling to emerge from the global financial crisis.
0: More than 4 million Americans have lost food assistance benefits from the SNAP program since last year. NPR's Maria Godoy reports Agriculture Secretary Brooke Rollins faced tough questioning on Capitol Hill today.
2: Democrats on the House Agriculture Committee grilled Rollins about why so many people have lost access to a program that's a key safety net against hunger. Rollins said the drop is due to a better economy and a crackdown on fraud. But Ohio Democratic Representative Chantel Brown pointed to a recent report showing that more than 700,000 children have lost SNAP benefits as a result of President Trump's One Big Beautiful Bill Act.
3: Madam Secretary, millions of Americans are going hungry, and you're saying it's a success story.
2: Rollins countered.
4: I think that you want more people on government programs.
2: Committee members also asked Rollins about rising farm input costs and the threat posed by screwworm. Maria Godoy, NPR News.
0: A $70 billion immigration enforcement bill is a step closer to being enacted. The U.S. Senate passed it overnight. Just a week after a Russian drone crashed into an apartment building in eastern Romania, an armed drone has exploded in a Romanian port. Terry Schultz says there were no injuries or major damage reported.
5: The Romanian Defense Ministry says the naval drone self-detonated mid-morning after being detected earlier by authorities who closed off the area in the civilian port of Constanta. While Romanian officials have not yet revealed whether the drone was Russian or Ukrainian, they did confirm it was not one of their own and described it as being of the type used in the war in Ukraine. Romanian President Nicolae Ciordan was on his way to a European Union summit when the incident occurred, and he wrote on X that, quote, such particularly serious situations are the direct consequences of the war of aggression unleashed by Russia against Ukraine. EU Commission President Ursula von der Leyen echoed that, expressing solidarity with Romania and saying Europe urgently needs more anti-drone capabilities. For NPR News, I'm Terry Schultz in Brussels.
0: This is NPR News. Under the threat of more cross-border missile and drone strikes exchanged with Ukraine, Russia is hosting a major economic forum in St. Petersburg. Russian President Vladimir Putin was slated to address the event today. NPR's Charles Maines reports on how the U.S. has shown up given President Trump's repeated attempts to mediate negotiations for ending the years-long war in Eastern Europe.
6: The Trump administration is present in a way. I was watching Rodney Cook, who's overseeing Trump's White House ballroom project and currently heads the U.S. Commission of Fine Arts, take part in a cultural roundtable among all these official delegations from about 130 countries. You also find American far-right influencers. You also see representatives from Europe's far-right, including Germany's AfD party.
0: NPR's Charles Maines reporting. Researchers say a newer kind of gene editing could be safer for editing the DNA in human embryos. NPR's Rob Stein with details.
7: The researchers used a gene editing technique called base editing to try to edit two genes in early human embryos. In a scientific paper posted online, the researchers report that the approach appears to be more accurate and produce fewer unintended genetic changes than an older form of gene editing known as CRISPR. The researchers stress, however, that it still remains far from clear whether base editing human embryos would be safe. Some scientists hope gene editing human embryos could someday prevent devastating genetic diseases. But many researchers and bioethicists fear it would be too dangerous and could lead to designer babies.
0: It's NPR.
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10: 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It's 106. You're listening to classical music here on West Virginia Public Broadcasting. I'm your host for this afternoon, Matt Jackford. And now we're joined by Ian Jesse, the president of the Huntington Symphony Orchestra, to talk about their upcoming concert, the American Soundtrack Spectacular, on June 6th at 7:30 p.m. at the Barboursville Park Amphitheater. Ian Jesse, welcome to the show.
11: Good afternoon.
10: It's great to have you on again, and, you know, not your first rodeo here in public broadcasting.
11: Thanks for having me back.
10: Absolutely. And so break us down this upcoming concert here. I mean, it's going to be outside. It's going to have soundtracks. I mean,
11: right.
10: Let us know what's going on.
11: Well, imagine a beautiful summer evening. Blankets are being laid onto the grass, picnic baskets. Your family is gathered, children are dancing, and then the orchestra starts the music of some of the most well-known, beloved movie classics.
10: Yeah, absolutely. And it's not just John Williams, which, I mean, obviously is spectacular music, but there's some other greats on there too.
11: Oh yeah, there's something there for everybody. My grandparents have a soundtrack. My parents do, I do. So when you hear those first few notes, it takes you back and you can relive those experiences, those films. So there's really something on this program for every generation.
10: Yeah, absolutely. I mean, this covers some ground, including music by Elmer Bernstein. There's music by Henry Mancini, Christoph Beck, and more. And even stuff from, you know, more recent era, music from Frozen.
11: Correct.
10: Do you let it go, Ian?
11: Every day.
10: That's good to hear. Sometimes you got to. So we can start with a classic here. I mentioned Henry Mancini, and we can talk about Moon River. And this is a classic from Breakfast at Tiffany's.
11: Yep, pure nostalgia. Audrey Hepburn, our vocalist, our guest vocalist, Krista Navy, will be coming to showcase her talents. She has been with the orchestra several times over the last few years, and the audience wanted her back. So she will be there to sing many songs, and one of them is Moon River.
10: Okay, well, let's listen to this, and this will feature Henry Mancini and his orchestra here, Moon River.

0: Music by Henry Mancini there. And we heard Moon River performed there by Henry Mancini and his orchestra. You might get a little bit of a different arrangement there with the Huntington Symphony Orchestra. Yes. But it'll feature the vocals of Krista Navy. Is that right?
1: That's right.
0: And that'll be coming up this June 6th at the Barboursville Park Amphitheater at 7:30 p.m. Won't want to miss that. Ian, what's a movie that's near and dear to those in the Huntington area and West Virginia? Anything sports related, maybe?
1: Well, funny you should ask that, Matt. We are playing a theme from We Are Marshall.
0: Yeah.
1: So a lot of orchestras can play movie music, but only the Huntington Symphony can perform We Are Marshall at home.
0: Oh, interesting.
1: So, you know, the story, it's a story of tragedy, resilience, hope, and the spirit of Marshall University and the people in the region. So every time you hear those first starting notes, just something very deeply personal takes over, and it's just beautiful stuff.
0: Yeah, absolutely. It's a really orchestral kind of film score. We heard a lot of electronic music for Marty Supreme, but this is kind of an old school sort
1: Correct.
0: Of form. So we'll listen to the theme from We Are Marshall.

0: There may not be a dry eye in the house there.
1: Yeah.
0: After that, music from...
1: I got the feels.
0: Yeah, music from We Are Marshall. It hits you deep there. And that's music by Christoph Beck. And it'll be played by the Huntington Symphony Orchestra for their American Soundtrack Spectacular coming up June 6th. That's tomorrow evening at 7:30 at the Barboursville Park Amphitheater.
1: Correct.
0: And be moved by that music. I mean, the power of community is so strong there in Huntington.
1: Yeah, I just was remembering a few years ago, Marshall had played Notre Dame and a football game, and it was a rainy day. The concert was looking like it might be canceled. A lot of the folks in the town had gone off to see the game, but we made this video collage at the concert when we realized that Marshall had won the game and this music was playing. And I found myself in tears just watching the resilience being demonstrated of that community and the joyful moment. And it's just powerful stuff.
0: Yeah, absolutely.
1: Just powerful stuff.
0: Powerful community, powerful music there, and a powerful organization in the Huntington Symphony Orchestra. And we are just... right now being joined by our conductor here.
1: Speaking of power.
0: Kimo has just joined the studio here. So
2: hey, Matt,
0: welcome, yeah. Kimo Furumoto.
2: Thank you.
0: Our conductor of the Huntington Symphony Orchestra, talking about this upcoming concert here. And so, Kimo, you just made it in from Huntington?
2: Yes,
0: okay.
2: I did.
0: All right.
2: Just.
0: It's hard to get down I-64 sometimes.
1: It can
0: get
1: be a challenge.
0: Yeah, I get it. I have to go there when I teach for Marshall, so that's my excuse. It's always the interstate.
1: Oh, okay.
0: Don't tell them I said that. So anyway, Kimo, welcome to the show.
2: Thank you.
0: And tell us about your role in this upcoming concert. Did you select the tunes or you know, what was your role in this concert?
2: Yeah, so, you know, it's always a collaborative thing, but mm-hmm. I am generally the guidance of, you know, what's to be programmed.
0: Mm-hmm.
2: And I think, as you mentioned, yeah, it's very eclectic kind of, it's not just John Williams, but a whole bunch of stuff. And, you know, there is a really interesting letter that Audrey Hepburn wrote to Henry Mancini describing the importance, and you can appreciate this as a composer, what the music does for a film score.
0: Right.
2: And the way she describes it, she makes an analogy of this airplane. And she says, without the music, which is the fuel for the airplane,
0: yeah,
2: the movie cannot take flight.
0: Yeah, that's a good one.
2: I thought it's just a beautiful
0: good
2: analogy.
0: Line. I love the line that Spielberg says. I'm going to misquote it for sure here, but it's without John Williams, you know, brooms don't fly, and dinosaurs don't walk the earth, and
2: no,
0: stuff like that.
2: No, you just can't feel it.
0: The magic isn't there without the music.
2: Absolutely.
0: So it's great to see that side of things, the magical side of the films here. And one of my favorite soundtracks is the music to Rocky. And
2: oh, yeah,
0: if that doesn't energize you, I don't know what does, right? So that's music by Bill Conti. And so I'd love to hear a little bit of Gonna Fly Now.
2: Yeah.
0: I would love to hear your all's take on it.
2: Oh, yeah. I love Rocky, and it brings me back to my
0: yeah.
2: teenage years, I guess.
0: Yeah.
2: The first movie from that franchise came out, and that powerful thing when he's running up in Philadelphia up those
0: right.
2: steps and... you can just feel that energy in the music.
0: Absolutely.
1: Well, to speak to the timelessness of something like that, I do a little teaching here and there, and I use this track in my pedagogy classes for teaching bow control, and we do some exercises to it, and I was just kind of astonished that as soon as that came on and we started these exercises, their faces lit up and they recognized this
0: yeah.
1: tune. It's such a motivational moving piece.
0: Yeah, absolutely. I love this track, and let's get our hearts going here with Bill Conti's Gonna Fly Now.

0: Iconic music there by Bill Conti, and that one's called Gonna Fly Now. And interesting story for that one is that the lyricist Carol Connors was tasked with writing the words, and the central phrase Gonna Fly Now popped into her head while she was taking a shower. So inspiration can happen at the most unlikely of places sometimes. Yeah. And you can catch that with the Huntington Symphony Orchestra June 6th for the American Soundtrack Spectacular. I'm curious if you're going to have people on stage singing the Gonna Fly Now or if it's going to be instrumental.
1: I think I'll do a rocky and make the circle around the audience.
0: Okay.
1: Something like that.
0: All right.
1: I do have a participation thing with the audience.
0: Okay.
1: It's when we do the bridge over the River Kwai thing for the bogey march. So
0: okay. Gotcha.
1: To whistle.
0: That'll be a task. Ian, are you going to be whistling too?
2: Pardon?
0: Will you be whistling along too?
2: Oh, yeah, of course.
0: Okay. Absolutely. I might from, you know, wherever I may be.
2: Okay.
0: Well, that's going to be coming up for the American Soundtrack Spectacular. And there's some more songs on this soundtrack playlist. And one of them is a guilty pleasure of mine. It comes from the film Titanic. Mm. And this is music by James Horner and performed by Celine Dion. It's My Heart Will Go On. Mm-hmm. Tell us about this track and your experiences with it.
2: Well, this is another song that will feature Krista Navy.
0: Yeah.
2: It's one of the biggest movie songs of all time, right?
0: Yeah.
1: Ever.
2: what do you got to say?
1: Oh, and, you know, it's, I think Krista is just the perfect voice for this.
0: Okay,
1: so
0: great.
1: When I thought movie and iconic songs, I mean, it just matched up totally. And I mean, this is a song. I mean, you hear the first part of it, that little Irish flute thing.
0: Yeah.
1: You're there.
0: Right.
1: You are there.
0: Well, let's listen to a little bit of this one. My own guilty pleasure here. My Heart Will Go On from Titanic.

0: one of the most iconic film songs of all time there. My Heart Will Go On, music by the late James Horner there, and of course sung by Celine Dion, and will be sung by our very own Celine Dion, Krista Navy, coming up with the Huntington Symphony Orchestra tomorrow night at 7:30 at the Barboursville Park Amphitheater. And of course, what concert of film music would there be without music of John Williams? Yes, exactly.
1: The dean of American film music, right?
0: Right. I mean, just has had music in every era of film and every style you can think of.
1: Absolutely.
0: Yeah, and so,
1: amazing composer.
0: Yeah, and his music is everlasting in Jurassic Park and in Star Wars.
2: So many things written by one person. It's phenomenal.
0: It is incredible. And every time I listen to music, even though I've listened to it for, you know, two decades now or more, and it still is amazing to me. I still listen to it. And I'm like, this music just really shines above the rest.
1: Right. It's inspired, but it's also the craftsmanship is just phenomenal.
0: Yeah.
1: Amazing.
0: Absolutely. And so I was thinking about doing a Star Wars track, but I actually want to turn to music from Jurassic Park. And the theme of that is just magnificent.
1: It is.
0: And I actually got to hear this one. He did it. They did it live for his birthday, his 90th birthday special in with the National Symphony. And it was really cool.
2: Wonderful.
0: So,
2: wow.
0: We listened to the theme from Jurassic Park, as we talked about earlier. Without this music, the dinosaurs don't walk.
1: They don't walk, right.
0: So,
1: and it is American music. I mean, our whole theme is America 250, and, you know, Hollywood is the heart of film music, and that's part of America.
0: So absolutely.
1: It is, truly.
0: Yeah.
1: American art form.
0: And I'm excited to see your take on it, Kimo.
1: Oh, of Jurassic Park?
0: Yeah.
1: Oh.
0: And all the John Williams music.
1: Well, you know, it comes from a whole tradition that we're aware of as, you know, music professionals. It goes back to opera and leitmotifs of Wagner.
0: Right.
1: And all those things that just create the whole, you know, underscoring of character and mood. And sometimes without even words, just the music tells you what the story is.
0: Yeah.
1: And I think that's really the beauty of it all, and especially in the music with John Williams.
0: Yeah, absolutely. So let's get epic here with this theme from Jurassic Park, performed here by the Berlin Philharmonic, led by John Williams.

0: music to accompany the grandeur of dinosaurs.
1: Oh,
0: there.
1: Yeah.
0: Music from Jurassic Park by John Williams, the theme, performed there by the Berlin Philharmonic, led by the man himself, John Williams. And you can catch that with the Huntington Symphony Orchestra in an outdoor concert at the Barboursville Park Amphitheater tomorrow night at 7:30 p.m., the American Soundtrack Spectacular. And Ian, Jesse, let us know how we can get tickets to the concert.
1: Yeah, go on to our website, huntingtonsymphony.org. 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It's 763 3rd Avenue in downtown Huntington, or give us a call, 304-781-8343, and someone will help you.
0: Yeah, absolutely.
1: And get your tickets in advance, because they'll be a little more expensive at the door, and you can avoid the lines as well. So hit that website, huntingtonsymphony.org.
0: Yeah, absolutely. And you can reserve table seating or lawn seating.
1: That's correct. We have a general admission, which is sitting down with your blanket, your lawn chair on the grass. We do reserve seats, and we have table seating that's also available.
0: Yeah.
1: By the way, kids up to 12 years old get in free.
0: Yeah.
1: Students up to 18, half off. And then students with martial ID also get half off.
0: Wonderful.
1: Price.
0: Well, it's a family-friendly event.
1: That's exactly correct.
0: So bring all of them. Bring the kids.
1: Come hang out. That's the best. One of the best things about this event is, for me, is just to look out and see the community coming together to feel and experience this music together.
2: Yeah. That's the important thing.
0: And music for everybody. And watch Chemo with his flair. I mean, he really spices up the stage, doesn't he?
1: That is a true statement.
0: So check him out this tomorrow evening. That is 7:30 p.m. at the Barboursville Park Amphitheater. We've had Chemo Furumoto and Ian Jesse here on our show. Thank you guys so much for coming on and talking
1: with us. Thank you
0: for
1: having us. Thank you, Matt.
0: Absolutely. And we'll play you off with one more John Williams here. And this is from Star Wars. It's his Yoda's theme from The Empire Strikes Back.

Music by John Williams. That was his Yoda's theme from The Empire Strikes Back, Star Wars Episode 5. You can catch that with the Huntington Symphony Orchestra tomorrow night at 7:30 at the Barbersville Park Amphitheater for their American Soundtrack Spectacular. And so we'll listen to a piece that's kind of in the same style as that Yoda's theme, and this is music by Kenneth Fuchs. It's his American Rhapsody. We have a performance with Michael Ludwig on the violin with the London Symphony Orchestra.

0: Music that has a film score kind of style to it there. That one's The American Rhapsody by composer Kenneth Fuchs. And we had a performance with Michael Ludwig on the violin with the London Symphony Orchestra. More music in a moment.
1: In just days, Mexico will host the World Cup, but amid the celebration, a country grapples with the fallout of a drug war.
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1: We talked to the families of the missing who say they won't let the world forget their loved ones. 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
0: Tomorrow morning from 8 until 10 here on WVPB. We're going to end with an arrangement of music originally by Dvorak here. And this is a choral arrangement of Dvorak's Going Home, or the tune that's used in the Largo movement of the New World Symphony. And we have a performance featuring the ensemble Voces 8.

0: Music originally by Dvorak there, and was used in his Symphony No. 9, that was from the Largo Movement. We heard Going Home, performed there by Voces 8. Well, that does it for classical music for this afternoon. Thanks so much for tuning in. We have 1A coming up next on WVPB Charleston, WVBY Beckley, WVBL Bluefield, WVPW Buchanan, WVWV Huntington, WVP Martinsburg, WVKM 81, WVPM Morgantown, WVPG Parkersburg, WVDS Petersburg, WVWS Webster Springs, WVP Wheeling.
1: President Trump gets his massive immigration funding bill, but in a week that's seen more losses than wins for the president, as Republicans push back. From WAMU and NPR in Washington, this is 1A. Hi, I'm Todd Zwillick. Today on the Friday News Roundup, $70 billion for immigration enforcement is through the Senate, finally. Not included? Taxpayer money for Trump's ballroom also dropped. President Trump's $1.8 billion fund for his supporters after a huge backlash. We'll break down where Republicans are drawing hard lines with Trump, including on Iran. A vote to block the war got enough Republican support to pass the House. What's the impact? Also, the U.S. has a new acting director of national intelligence with no experience in intelligence. You can email us 1A@WAMU.org.
2: Live from NPR News, I'm Lakshmi Singh. After a marathon 18-hour vote, the Senate has passed a bill providing nearly $70 billion in immigration enforcement funding. NPR's Barbara Sprunt reports the vote showcased some divisions among Republicans.
3: The bill provides roughly $70 billion for immigration enforcement. Alaska Senator Lisa Murkowski was the only Republican who voted no. Many amendments proposed during the Votorama were focused on the Trump administration's proposal to create an anti-weaponization fund to pay out supporters who claim they've been wronged by the government. The fund drew bipartisan criticism, but all amendments to block the fund were defeated. A handful of Republicans joined Senate Democrats in voting to prevent construction of President Trump's ballroom, and the package now heads to the House, which could take it up as early as Monday. Barbara Sprunt, NPR News, the Capitol.
2: Doug High is a political strategist and former communications director for the Republican National Committee. He says despite criticisms Trump faced from his own party, it was not surprising to see Republicans ultimately close ranks behind him.
4: Every time for 10 years now, there's been some sort of vote like this, Republicans have supported the president. And typically, members of a party support their incumbent president. And with Donald Trump using every bit of leverage that he has, it shouldn't be any surprise that these votes continue to either pass in Trump's favor or fail in Trump's favor.
2: Doug High on NPR's Morning Edition. A federal judge has ruled against administration policies that make it more difficult for immigrants from dozens of countries to enter and stay in the U.S. U.S. District Chief Judge John McConnell Jr. says the policy, quote, threw the lives of countless immigrants living in the United States into indeterminate legal limbo. The policies came into force after two National Guard members were allegedly shot by an Afghan citizen last year. State Department's accusing Britain of having a so-called two-tier policing system that is prejudiced against white people. In a post on X, the Trump administration referenced the case of a British teenager who was handcuffed by police as he lay dying. NPR's Fatima Al-Kassab reports.
5: In a post on X, the Trump administration said ideological conditioning and two-tiered policing are glaring symptoms of civilizational decline. Right-wing British politicians have repeatedly alleged Britain has a so-called two-tiered policing system where people of colour get treated better than white people. After the murder of 18-year-old student Henry Novak, whose wrongful arrest in his dying moments sparked outrage and riots across Britain. Novak, who was white, was arrested after his attacker, who is Sikh, lied to police and accused Novak of racial abuse.
2: That's Fatima Al-Kassab reporting from London. This is NPR News. The World Health Organization and Africa CDC have launched a plan to respond to the ongoing Ebola outbreak in the center of the continent. NPR's Jonathan Lambert reports they're aiming to raise more than $500 million to fund the plan.
6: It's been 3 weeks since the WHO declared the Ebola outbreak an international health emergency. It's already one of the largest ever and shows no signs of slowing down. WHO Director General Tedros Adhanom Ghebreyesus says the plan focuses on strengthening every stage of the response.
7: Surveillance must lead quickly to testing. Testing must trigger isolation and care. Infection prevention must protect health workers and patients. And community engagement must be continuous, grounded in trust, and responsive to concerns.
6: Officials say the response will cost $518 million through November. So far, they've only gotten pledges of a bit more than half that from countries, NGOs, and philanthropies. Jonathan Lambert, NPR News.
2: Reuters reports President Trump said today he has a meeting scheduled with artificial intelligence companies at the White House, adding that it might happen, quote, maybe next week. The U.S. economy coming off a surprisingly strong month in job growth. The Labor Department reporting that employers added 172,000 jobs in May. That's about double what was initially projected. The unemployment rate steady at 4.3%. In the wake of today's numbers from the Labor Department and higher inflation, the Fed may continue to resist lowering interest rates. It's NPR News.
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0: I'm Todd Zwillick, and it's the 1A Friday News Roundup. Things haven't been going President Trump's way this week. He did get a win overnight on a $70 billion immigration bill. But how can you tell that things aren't going his way otherwise? By the things that more and more congressional Republicans are saying and how they're voting. In the GOP-controlled House, the scales on Iran have tipped. For the first time, four Republicans joined Democrats and passed a resolution blocking the president from continuing the war. And in the Senate, enough Republicans voted to block Trump's billion-dollar request for his ballroom. He cares about that a lot. He talks about it all the time. Meanwhile, enough Republicans are lining up against Trump's $1.8 billion fund to reward his supporters with taxpayer money that the DOJ has dropped the plan, at least for now. We're going to talk about all of that, plus primary results from across America, a new pick for acting director of national intelligence, who the president says will promote his false campaign about rigged elections. All that and a lot more. Arthur Delaney is here, senior reporter for HuffPost. Hi, Arthur.
1: Hi.
0: Wendy Benjaminson is here, Washington's senior editor for Bloomberg News. Hi, Wendy.
2: Hi, nice to be back.
0: And also in the studio, we got a full house today, Elena Schneider, national political reporter for Notice. Hi.
3: Good morning.
0: Everybody's around the table. It's my favorite kind of roundup. Remember, we want to hear from you. You can join us around the table, too. Email your questions and comments about this week's news to 1A@WAMU.org. The panel is here to answer your questions and let you join the conversation. All right, Wendy, let's start with Iran, which I just mentioned. The House has tried to pass this war powers resolution over and over and over. Democrats keep putting it on the floor. The number of Republicans teetering keeps growing, and now it's tipped.
2: Right.
0: What was different this week?
2: Well, I think it's that after 4 months of this war, there is very little transparency from the administration, even behind closed doors, even to the top members of Congress who need to know what's going on. And the gas prices are stubbornly high. And as, you know, as this will probably be a theme of the show, the midterms are looming. And in many ways, it doesn't look as good for the Republicans as it should, in their, given the president's power. So after all of this, enough Republicans finally said, no, let's put the brakes on this. Let's at least speak up against it. It's largely symbolic.
0: Yeah, does this actually change anything, Arthur, legally? Like, do the bullets stop flying because of this vote?
1: No, you need the Senate to pass one also.
0: And the president to sign it.
1: Right, and he would veto.
0: Yeah.
1: And they would not have the supermajority they'd need to override the veto. But this is a congressional power to stop wars. It's real.
2: Well, yes, that's very, very true, except that there's also so many legal ways to get around this. Rubio said to Congress this week, the war is over. There is a ceasefire in place, so there are no bullets flying. So there's all these ways they can keep running the clock, saying that negotiations are going, and then if they need to strike something, they'll strike something. And then the ceasefire starts again. The ceasefire clock is a big legal question.
0: Sure, and then you have to ask whether a blockade is an act of war,
2: exactly,
0: which military experts would tell you it is. Also, missiles are flying. There were attacks around the Gulf this week.
2: Yeah.
0: Alana Schneider, what do you see in Congress in terms of a broader shift now? Republicans opposing Trump as the election looms.
3: Yeah, I think that there was a certain amount of grace period that Republicans were willing to give the president on this effort and, on this attack in Iran, sort of trying to look at whether or not he could pull off something similar to what they did in Venezuela. Can they do this quickly? Can they do this efficiently? Clearly, we're now 4 months into this. It's not happening. A new poll came out this week with 7 in 10 Americans said that they want the Iran war to end now. And that's reflective, as Wendy said, of the gas prices. And look, they've come down a little bit since their peak in May, but they're still $1.25 more than they were before this war started. And there is a real sensitivity within the Republican Party as they look at the midterms that if gas prices stay this high, if they climb up to $5, then they have a real political problem on their hands.
0: So that's one point of pushback in the House on Iran. Let's talk about some more. I mentioned the Senate overnight passed $70 billion in funding for ICE and Border Patrol. That's a win for the president's immigration crackdown. There's no question about it. But the things that held up this bill before passage tell a different story, like the $1.8 billion so-called anti-weaponization fund designed to send money to supporters of the president who feel they've been wronged by the Justice Department. Early this week, acting Attorney General Todd Blanche was on the Hill, and he said this.
4: We are not moving forward with the fund, period. The reasons for the fund is something that President Trump talked about for a long time, which is the fact that there were a lot of people in this country who had their government weaponized against them. The reasons for the fund, I think, remain as important as they were before, but we are not moving forward with the fund.
0: So the fund is dead, and yet, Arthur, some Republicans, including the president, say, no, it's not dead. What's the status of this proposed fund? It's gotten such negative reaction from both parties on the Hill.
1: It's not dead. He said we're not moving forward with it. He didn't say it's dead. And they said, the Democrats, would you mind putting this in writing? And he said, I would mind. How about you print the transcript of my remarks? So a court could kill it. A judge who was overseeing the lawsuit by Trump against his own administration, which resulted in the faux settlement that created this fund, the judge said, wait a minute. This is a fake lawsuit. I want to hear your arguments. And another judge said the fund can't exist, but it's still there. They're not rescinding it. And a lot of members of Congress want to actually outlaw it. But
0: they had the chance. I mean, there were lots of opportunities on the Senate floor over the last 24 hours to vote this thing out of existence. Republicans refused. Why?
1: They didn't mean what they said. They said, we want to get rid of it. They had their chance, like you said. They decided not to. The best example is Tom Tillis. He said to me and every other reporter on Thursday, well, I won't vote for this ICE bill unless it takes the fund out. And he did vote for it. So he changed his mind or he was lying.
0: Is it about the fund itself? They're really not as against it as they seem, or do they not want to upend the big thing, which is the immigration crackdown? Is that what it is?
1: It's partly that.
0: Yeah.
1: And John Curtis from Utah said that. You know, I hate the fund, but we do need to fund these agencies. But also, they liked Todd Blanche saying we're not moving forward.
0: Right.
1: They said it's moot.
0: Alana Schneider, Todd Blanche was counting votes. So was the White House. They knew that the ICE bill would be in trouble. He had to back off the fund. We're not doing it now. We're shutting it down. That, to me, was designed to say, please just pass the immigration
3: bill. Exactly,
0: stuff.
3: Yeah.
0: So they don't have the votes for it, but Republicans in the past have been exceedingly deferential to Trump on a whole range of things, some of them that they were very against behind closed doors. What's changing? Why are Republicans pushing back now on some of these items?
3: Well, I think there's a couple of things, right? One, there's a number of senators who he has actively worked against and made sure that they won't be showing back up in the Senate again. So he has a much smaller majority within to work with because there are a lot of Republicans who don't feel quite as beholden to him anymore. And also there's a real awareness about what is coming again with the midterms. I can't harp on this enough because that is just in everyone's mind is control of the House and the Senate. And a couple of senators who voted against this, Dan Sullivan of Alaska and John Husted of Ohio, they're facing very serious midterm challenges themselves. And that's a reflection of the political reality on the ground.
0: So, Wendy, there's another part of this. The fund was part of a settlement deal that also shields President Trump and his family from audits by the IRS on their taxes. Where does that part stand given the stalling of the fund itself for Trump supporters?
2: Right. Well, first, I just want to comment on something Elena said. I think it was Tillis again who said to reporters this week, well, the White House doesn't seem to understand there's an election coming up, which was such a window into what their thinking is. Not that the fund is morally wrong or legally wrong. It's that there's an election coming up and people might not like it. But this protection from audit is really incredible. IRS policy is that the president of the United States, whoever he or maybe someday she is, gets audited every year. It's a guard against, you know, unethical behavior. So Trump has been audited as a private citizen many times and as president in his first term. But now there's in this faux settlement, as Arthur says, there is this provision that he and his family and his affiliates will not be audited for any of their past tax filings. And that is unprecedented.
0: And that's still in place.
2: That's still in place.
0: I misspoke before, by the way. I failed congressional procedure. I said that the war resolution would have to be signed by the president.
2: Yeah.
0: That's a joint resolution. President doesn't have to sign that. I get an F in congressional procedure. But I was properly corrected. Arthur, meanwhile, we talk about Todd Blanche. He says they call it the anti-weaponization fund. It's done for now. Todd Blanche is going to be nominated to be permanent attorney general. How's that going over in the Senate? What's been the Hill reaction so far?
1: Well, we've had the predictable groaning from a lot of Republicans who also didn't like the slush fund. Todd Blanche actually had been on the Hill last month to talk to them about that because they were mad and complaining to him, I guess, mostly about the politics of it. And he did a terrible job of mollifying them. But I think the president is so happy with this IRS component of the faux settlement that he went ahead and nominated him, even though he didn't need to. Todd Blanche can sit there for through October, I believe, under the acting secretary rule. But Trump is getting millions of dollars potentially out of those IRS audits being halted. And so this is a huge loyalty move, and the president loves it.
0: He loves it. He doesn't love another thing, Elena Schneider, before we head to a break. No money, $1 billion for the ballroom. Republicans, all Democrats, of course, but enough Republicans say no. Trump really, really wants this thing. He's obsessed with it. He brings it up all the time, even when it's like not part of the conversation. Why'd Republicans nix it now? The same reasons that you mentioned before?
3: Again, can I say midterms one more time?
0: There it is.
3: That's it.
0: Too toxic.
3: And I think also that the president did not do much in terms of explaining what the $1 billion would actually go towards. And it was sort of going from, we're going to get private funding for it, and now suddenly taxpayers involved. All of this meant this was not going to work.
0: That's Elena Schneider of Notice. Wendy Benjaminson of Bloomberg is here, and so is Arthur Delaney of HuffPost. A lot more to come, including President Trump's pick for Director of National Intelligence. Does he have any experience in intelligence? We will answer that question with you. I'm Todd Zwillick. This is 1A.

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3: Welcome back. It's the Friday News Roundup. I'm Todd Zwillick. With me, Arthur Delaney, senior reporter for HuffPost, Elena Schneider, national political reporter for Notice, and Wendy Benjaminson, Washington senior editor for Bloomberg News. As always, you can join us. Email us, 1A@WAMU.org. We got this email from Bob on the discussion of Trump's prospects on Capitol Hill, the ballroom, the so-called anti-weaponization fund, and losing access to those things during negotiations over the ICE and border bill. Bob says, one of the tenets of Art of the Deal is to open with an outrageous ask so that when you drop back to the more realistic position, the other side of the table thinks that they've won something. Is it possible that that's what the slush fund and the ballroom asks were all about? Was this just 3D Art of the Deal chess, or did Trump actually lose things he wanted, Arthur?
4: You can actually see this dynamic happening with the slush fund being unpopular and Republicans saying no and Todd Blanche saying never mind about the slush fund. And then the huge IRS settlement, the unprecedented favorable tax treatment for the president and everyone around him is just going uncontested by anybody.
3: Well, this week, we got some new polling on another issue. This is actually striking, some striking data across America. We're going to do a show on this. New polling from Gallup revealing that attitudes around LGBTQ issues are shifting in America. After two decades of steadily rising support, American support for same-sex marriage is now declining. The change is mostly among Republicans, where support for same-sex marriage dropped 18 points in just 4 years. Support for transgender issues also dropped. So Tuesday here on 1A, we're going to talk about what's behind these trends and the repercussions. And we'd love to hear from you. Has your own view shifted on LGBTQ issues one way or another? If you're part of the LGBTQ plus community, have you felt a difference in how your city or town is approaching these issues? You can leave us a voicemail, 855-236-1212. We want to know how concerned you are about challenges to marriage equality, access to gender-affirming care, other LGBTQ issues, 855-236-1A1A. You can hear that conversation here on the show on Tuesday. Well, we talk about news out of Congress, gang. Last night, the House did pass an aid package for Ukraine and sanctions on Russia. Again, a loss for the president. The White House and House Republican leaders are against this. 18 GOP lawmakers joined Democrats to pass the bill against the urging of Republican leadership. Again, new aid for Ukraine in their war against Russia. No standalone aid bill for Ukraine is passed since the start of the president's second term. Arthur, why now?
4: Well, this one resulted from a discharge petition, which is where rank and file members of the House can force a vote on something, but it takes a certain amount of time. It happened to ripen and become available for this week in the House. And so I think that's really why it happened. It won't pass the Senate, we don't think, because it would have that 60-vote threshold. It's not like war powers where it passes with 50.
3: Still, this is the third example.
4: It's part of this whole
3: of
4: trend.
3: Republican, of Republican. Elena Schneider says is midterms, baby.
4: The midterms inspiring notable but symbolic opposition from small numbers of Republicans.
3: Wendy.
5: Oh, you read my face, yeah. Todd. Yeah, I think the midterms are less important in terms of Ukraine and Russia. I think there are very few.
3: National security.
5: But these are national security hawks who are also maybe concerned about relations with Europe and, of course, relations with Russia. Right, so I think there's a little policy stuff thrown in there.
3: Let me ask you about something else that flew under the radar a little bit in the House this week with everything else going on that we talked about. Pam Bondi, the former attorney general, testified in the House Oversight Committee earlier about the handling of the Epstein files. You might not have seen much about it because there were no cameras in the room, but there was a transcript release. Wendy, what did we learn?
5: Right. So her testimony was May 29th, and they released the transcript. I believe it was yesterday. And basically, she tap danced like Ginger Rogers. She deferred, she deflected, she threw Todd Blanche under the bus. Basically, she said that as Attorney General of the United States, she was not front and center on decisions about the Epstein files, that was all Todd Blanche, which seems odd. And she also, you know, she just said that she wasn't really involved with much.
3: One thing that really jumped out to me is that she claimed no knowledge of Ghislaine Maxwell's transfer to a minimum security prison in Texas, said she didn't know about it, had nothing to do with it.
5: Right.
4: Every other word out of her mouth was Todd Blanche, which was quite interesting. And it speaks to the dynamic of her department.
3: Elena Schneider, does that become a factor if Todd Blanche goes in front of the Senate to be confirmed as permanent attorney general?
6: Of course it does. And Democrats certainly are going to try and uplift that and make that central to whether or not they're going to agree to, they're not going to confirm, but make it really uncomfortable for Republicans to consider voting for him.
3: Yeah. Another thing I drew from that transcript, Pam Bondi said she had nothing to do with the transfer of Ghislaine Maxwell from maximum security with a special dispensation to minimum security in Texas, and also no insight into why the president has not reversed

0: Bondi said she had nothing to do with the transfer of Ghislaine Maxwell from maximum security with a special dispensation to minimum security in Texas, and also no insight into why the president has not reversed that transfer. Everybody knows about it now. The president knows about it now. It has the appearance of special treatment for Ghislaine Maxwell, and it has not been reversed. I saw no information in that transcript elucidating why. Well, more news out of Washington now that like these other issues we're covering so far in the hour, landed like a thud in the Senate. President Trump's pick for his new acting director of national intelligence, Bill Pulte, is taking over for Tulsi Gabbard, who stepped down as DNI last month. Wendy, who is Bill Pulte? He's the director of the Federal Housing Finance Agency, but that title, I dare say, it obscures the role that Bill Pulte has been playing for Donald Trump. In that sense, who is he?
1: Right. Well, so first of all, he is the 38-year-old heir to the Pulte Homes fortune. And anyone who lives in a suburb has seen plenty of Pulte Homes all over the place. So he was given this Fannie and Freddie role and used it at the beginning of his time to use alleged claims of mortgage fraud against prominent Democrats, Letitia James, Lisa Cook, that Trump didn't like. Both of those happened to be black women. And he became Trump's weaponization guy, if you will. He became the guy who went after Democrats and found stuff on them.
0: Rifling through mortgage records for prosecutable crimes.
1: Exactly. And now what Trump seems to want to do, although he has pulled back in the face of this onslaught from Republicans and Democrats, he now seems to be given this very important job to go after even more.
0: Now, Pulte has no known national intelligence experience. We're going to talk about that. Here's what the president said on Thursday about what qualifies Bill Pulte to be the director of national intelligence.
2: He's a very smart guy, and he may find out some things about the rigged elections, et cetera, et cetera. I think he'd like to do it. I think he wants to do it very much. He's got a lot of energy.
0: Director of national intelligence. And here's the president, Elena Schneider, saying he's going to uncover information about rigged elections.
3: Well, look, similar to Todd Blanche, we've got two people that Donald Trump is putting forward who are absolute loyalists, who have shown how they can be sort of the prime political ally for him in his efforts, in his wars of retribution, in his sort of own plans for how he wants to exact his presidency, which is, again, right now really focused on retribution. And if you ask somebody like Steve Bannon, who told my colleagues over at Politico, that to read into what this was happening here, this was, quote, a middle finger to the Senate. They know that this is going to be a really tough person to get through, but the point is to lay out for people, like, come and get me. Come and try and push against this person, even though I know that he does not have the sort of typical credentials for an intelligence leader.
0: Arthur, the president says outwardly, I'm going to use the director of national intelligence to forward my rigged election narrative, like a thud in the Senate. Am I right? I mean, the president has already said this is not going to be permanent. Senators, you don't even get to vote on it. But what can Bill Pulte accomplish in the time that he'll have as acting without Senate input and the middle finger that Elena Schneider referred to?
4: Oh, he'll do lots of henchman stuff. That's a maybe more true word for loyalist. It's been bad in the Senate already. It is a middle finger to the Senate. They actually need to reauthorize the special spying powers that they have under the Foreign Intelligence Surveillance Act, and they voted on it overnight, and it failed.
0: Or
4: they
0: because
4: voted
0: of
4: on
0: this?
4: It this morning. It failed because of this. This is a huge factor. Mark Warner, the Democrat on the Senate Intelligence Committee, is the one who gets a bunch of Democrats to vote for these. And he told me, I guess Trump, I don't know how I'm going to tell people to come along with this. I don't think the president wants it reauthorized. So it's, if not like a total middle finger to that whole process that Trump supposedly supports this law being extended, it's just like crazy reckless on the president's part.
0: White House has a big middle finger, Elena Schneider. I always remind people, the Senate has 100, and they can use them.
3: And they certainly can, and we're starting to see, as we've talked about throughout
0: actually 200, my math was off, but yeah.
3: throughout this hour, that they are testing the edges of their willingness to put up said proverbial middle fingers.
0: Well, that's Elena Schneider delicately dancing around the issue there. National political reporter for Notice, Wendy Benjamin is here from Bloomberg, and Arthur Delaney from HuffPost. Another hire we have to talk about, this one from the president's consistent campaign to

0: reward the perpetrators of the January 6th riot. The Washington Post reports that the Pentagon has hired Elias Irizarry, a convicted January 6th rioter, to work in the Defense Department's Special Operations and Low Intensity Conflict Office. That's a team that manages highly classified military operations. And the Pentagon confirmed that Irizarry is a political appointee. It did not say who in the Trump administration appointed him. Arthur, what does this say about the Pentagon's vetting process or their standards for hiring, what they're trying to do here?
1: Well, he might be more qualified for his job than Bill Pulte is to be the director of national intelligence. It's a whole of government Trump loyalty machine, I believe, but it follows.
2: He's 25 years old.
1: Yeah, sure. The Secretary of War has been firing everybody he thinks looks at him funny. He's also been scrapping scheduled promotions for women and minorities. It's the whole government going full tilt on surface level, like Trump loyalty and culture war stuff.
0: You can see images and video of Irizarry climbing into the Capitol on January 6th, peering over the parapet during January 6th. It's all documented. Now, he served 2 weeks in a federal facility on misdemeanor charges related to invading the Capitol. He was 19 at the time. He said he regrets attending the riot. He called it something truly horrible. Will that contrition matter, Elena Schneider? Should it matter? Is attention on this hire likely to blow over with everything else going on?
3: Look, it's probably going to eventually blow over, just like the sort of the grind of news that is constantly coming out of this White House usually does. But I think that it does fundamentally throw into sharp relief questions about the trust people can have in our Pentagon, those who are most responsible for keeping this country safe. And that, I think, for a lot of voters who are looking at this White House, that's another mark, and for some at least, a lot of marks against the trust in this system.
0: So that's the hiring news for this week. Let's get on to some firing news from this week. Not in the Trump administration, but at CBS News. On Tuesday, CBS fired 60 Minutes correspondent, former anchor of CBS Evening News, Scott Pelley. He'd been at the network since 1989, and Pelley was just the latest ouster. CBS News boss Barry Weiss has been on a firing spree at 60 Minutes. She already got rid of two other on-air correspondents, the executive producer, other members of the leadership team at that legendary news magazine, which has been, by the way, up in the ratings during Donald Trump's second terms. The New York Times reported that during a staff meeting on Monday, Pelley accused Barry Weiss of, quote, murdering 60 Minutes. NPR media correspondent David Folkenflik, he was on 1A earlier this week to explain some of Barry Weiss's recent missteps with 60 Minutes.
4: Pelley mentioned, and this is not the most serious accusations, but he said that one of his stories came within minutes of you know, this program of blowing up, essentially, right, because of dickering around. You know, similarly, she held Sharon Alfonsi's story, I think it was Friday night, Saturday morning, for that next morning Sunday show. That's a very late in the process for a program that is so sophisticated, so edited in depth, so lawyered up, so highly produced, so heavily scripted, and it threw the show into convulsions. Even that decision alone, she hasn't understood the rhythms of broadcast journalism, daily broadcast journalism. And the other thing is, she really hasn't understand, it seems to be from the results, how to manage talent.
0: David Folkenflik here on 1A earlier this week, speaking to Jen White about Barry Weiss and the upending of 60 Minutes. Wendy Benjaminson, what's happening at CBS in 60 Minutes? What do you see?
2: Well, what we see is the effects of Trump pal David Ellison owning or being the head of Paramount Plus, the parent company of CBS, and that has trickled down in a way that I haven't seen in my much longer than you guys have in journalism. But it's incredible. I mean, they've canceled the Stephen Colbert show, which because he was critical of the president, and now they are messing around with this storied television show, 60 Minutes. And Scott Pelley had it and went into a staff meeting and reamed out his boss, probably knowing he was going to get fired for it, and the next day was fired. Barry Weiss, however, I think it was yesterday, tried to put out a different version of events, that they tried to come to an understanding, that they talked about a path through, and that Scott Pelley wasn't willing to take that on. He fired right back. This has become very public. He fired right back and said, they mentioned firing me in the first 15 seconds of that meeting.
0: So, and he also put out a mini transcript asking several questions, and Barry Rice replying, I'm not going to answer that question over and over, Arthur.
2: Exactly.
1: Paramount wants to acquire Warner Brothers, and that's something the government could block. And so this kind of stuff, you know, beating up on 60 Minutes, a show that Trump hates, is good business for them right now.
0: We should note that all of this started back when Donald Trump sued CBS over his grievances over a report that was edited in a way that he didn't like about Kamala Harris. Got to settle that suit, not only for, I think, $16 million, if memory serves, but also held up.
1: A frivolous suit where you're editing out essentially ums and uhs and stuff that, you know, that people who looked at that said that was not going to win.
0: But succeeded in holding up Paramount's merger at the time with Skydance, multi-billions of dollars. And now, Wendy, you talk about the trickle effects. Here we are.
2: Yeah, exactly.
0: Before we take a break, for a moment, we got this email from Jim back on the question of the tax return agreement that President Trump and his family have extracted from the from his lawsuit against the IRS. Jim says, can a subsequent administration reverse the Trump tax return agreement?
1: Yes.
2: No.
1: No?
2: It's part of a settlement. It's not part of IRS policy.
1: Well, settlement wasn't approved by a court. It's just an order from the Attorney General. We don't know.
0: Arthur Delaney, non-lawyer, says yes. Wendy Benjaminson, non-lawyer, says no. Elena Schneider, non-lawyer, says...
3: I plead the fifth.
0: Well, Jim, I'm sorry we didn't give you a better answer, but you can't say we didn't try here on the roundup. Arthur Delaney is here from HuffPost, Wendy Benjaminson from Bloomberg, Elena Schneider from Notice. When we come back, our weekly news quiz, big takeaways from primaries across six states on Tuesday, and a lot more, including actual answers to your questions, not yes, no, and pleading the fifth. I'm Todd Zwillick, it's 1A.

no-fault divorce. The 19th Amendment, DEI, a growing right-wing movement believes our society's problems come from feminist advances of the past century. Next in our series, If You Can Keep It, Masculinism, and why it's gained traction in MAGA circles, what masculinism means for U.S. politics. Next time on 1A.

0: John R. Miller returns to Mountain Stage on Sunday, June 7th at the Culture Center in Charleston. We'll also welcome Floyd Mercantile, a duo of Peter Mulvey and Jenna Nichols, plus Amy Spies, Michaela Ann, and guitar legend Bill Kirchen. 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
3: Welcome back. It's the Friday News Roundup. I'm Todd Zwillick. Now, each week here on 1A, we like to challenge you with our news quiz. Last week's question was about jazz saxophonist Sonny Rollins, who died recently at the age of 95. And we asked you which bridge was the inspiration for Sonny Rollins' 1962 album, The Bridge. The answer? It's the Williamsburg Bridge in New York City. Rollins was known to practice there at all hours to avoid disturbing his neighbors. So congrats to Sue from Naples, Florida. Your swag is on the way. It's at the bottom of a box from Vanessa's Dumplings on both sides of the Williamsburg Bridge. There's one in Williamsburg, one in Manhattan. I love it. Now for this week's question. Recently, folks in Massachusetts, they experienced something strange and really something unsettling. Here's Liam Peterson of the Woods Hole Oceanographic Institute, courtesy of our friends at CAI, the Cape Island Station in Falmouth, Massachusetts.
4: On entry, the estimate is that it was about a yard in diameter.
3: So this week's question, what is Liam talking about there? And what was it specifically that shook up some New England residents? Send us your answer to 1A at WAMU.org or via our app, 1A Vox Pop. We're accepting answers through Sunday evening. No Googling, no AI, please, just human brains. And good luck to you. So let's continue now with the news roundup. Wendy Benjaminson is here from Bloomberg News, Elena Schneider from Notice, and Arthur Delaney for HuffPost. A glimmer of good news in the jobs world out today. New jobs numbers. The economy added 172,000 jobs last month. Wendy, that's more than economists had predicted. It's good news. Unemployment rate holding steady at 4.3%. What's behind the numbers?
5: Well, it seems that employers are not as worried as we thought they would be. But the really interesting dynamic undercurrent here is that stocks and bonds and treasuries all fell on the news of this because they are now baking in a Fed interest rate hike, which if we thought Donald Trump was mad last week, I mean, that will send him into orbit. If his newly picked Fed chair ends up overseeing a rate hike because the Fed, with the job market stable, prices going up, they're worried about out-of-control inflation, so they would raise interest rates to quell that. And if he raises interest rates when Trump was really hoping this would be the guy to drop them, not just hold them steady.
3: And not just hoping. I mean, the sustained campaign against Jerome Powell.
5: Absolutely. And who knows what will happen if Kevin Warsh oversees this. So that's the political dynamic.
3: All right, Kevin Warsh, well, there's the jobs numbers and you have the assignment. We'll be watching. Let's head to California. There were a lot of votes still being counted. By the way, we're many, many days from Tuesday. Votes still being counted in the so-called jungle primary for governor in California. We're going to talk about why it takes so long there. But let's talk about some of the results. Former Democratic Cabinet Secretary Javier Becerra, also former congressman. He looks likely to make it into November's general elections based on projections now. Republican Steve Hilton, who's a former Fox News host and a British Conservative Party advisor. Also Democratic billionaire Tom Steyer contesting over the other spot. Two people advance into the general election. Democratic Governor Gavin Newsom, he's not running again because of term limits. He may run for president. The top two candidates, irrespective of party, as I said, will move on to the runoff in the fall. Arthur, it's been a crowded race. What can you tell us so far about the results that we're seeing, who's risen to the top of the pack? It looks like Becerra, Hilton, and Steyer.
6: That's right. The race was totally blown up by Eric Swalwell's flaming out. And so Becerra was sort of the next most prominent person who had held elective office, is my understanding. And Tom Steyer is, perennially running for things with his own money. But it's amusing how long it takes for California to count phones. I understand it's from their ballot, mail ballot counting tendencies, but it's just not like this in any other state.
3: And it opens California up to nefarious actors, in this case, the president of the United States, who predictably is using the delay to claim fraud in California where no evidence of fraud exists. I think that's a pattern that we're used to. But why does it take so long, Elena Schneider, in California, and what are the ramifications here?
7: Sure. So California, it takes a long time to count ballots there. And often it's something as an elections or campaign reporter, you realize your night is not ending because California is so much later than us in terms of when the polls close. But it's compounded by the fact that about 80% of Californians mail in their ballot. That's a lot of people who are sending in their ballot. And the law says that mail-in ballots are valid as long as they are posted by Election Day and arrive to county election officials by June 9th. So that's Tuesday, right? So technically, there are still ballots that can come in and need to be counted as of next Tuesday. So we can't really expect probably official results until a week from today.
3: But will projections cover it? Will we have to wait till every last vote
7: is
3: counted?
7: Absolutely. Most of the time, we don't necessarily need projections. But in some of these House races, it could be pretty tight, and that often does happen on Election Day.
3: If this race becomes Becerra-Hilton, who have roughly, I think they're roughly both around 26% in California. It's a Democratic state. Is that advantage Becerra just based on the fact that California is blue, Wendy?
5: Yeah. I think, Becerra, if it is Becerra and Hilton in the who advance to November's election, ultimately, I think Becerra will be able to pull it out. That's obviously just a prediction. There's a lot of things
3: at least
5: that
3: it's his
5: happen.
3: Advantage. It's a blue, statistic it's a blue
5: advantage.
3: State.
5: It is a blue state. The redistricting has had some impact on the congressional races, but Steve Hilton, this is why Trump is crying fraud, right? Because Hilton did advance to the final, probably did, and may ultimately lose, and that gives him the basis to
3: Well,
5: fraud.
3: Speaking of congressional races in California, let's talk about one. The 11th Congressional District, it's San Francisco, currently represented by one Nancy Pelosi, who is retiring from Congress after a long career. There's a primary there. Voters chose two candidates to advance, San Francisco Supervisor Connie Chan and State Senator Scott Wiener, both Democrats.
8: We have five more months. We're going to get right back up and go to work. And we're going to continue to build a massive coalition in every neighborhood of this city, every generation, every background, every community in the greatest city on planet Earth.
3: So that's Scott Wiener, a California House candidate in Nancy Pelosi's 11th district seat on Tuesday. Wendy, Connie Chan had Pelosi's endorsement. Who are these two candidates? What are you watching in this race?
7: Well, look, this is a battle over shades of blue, right? This is one of the bluest districts in the country, and it's Nancy Pelosi's home. And so what's going to be fascinating here what was more fascinating before the end of this race was where the progressive vote was going to go. And Connie Chan, who is a progressive city supervisor, was really battling it out with former chief of staff to Alexandra Ocasio-Cortez, Saikat Chakrabarty, who is a tech engineer. He's made a lot of money himself. He sunk $10 million into this race and ultimately could not prevail over Nancy Pelosi's endorsement, which I think says to everyone that at the end of the day, in specific communities and specific districts, endorsements still matter a heck of a lot. And so Connie Shan was able to advance. Scott Wiener is seen as somebody who's more of a moderate Democrat, at least by San Francisco standards. And so now it's going to be really interesting if Connie Shan can sort of rally that progressive base and can prevail over a slightly more moderate Democrat in
3: this
7: race.
3: We're watching interesting primaries all across America for signs of what to watch for in both the Republican and the Democratic parties. Let's talk about Iowa, where State Representative Josh Terek won the state Democratic primary, beating out state legislator Zach Walls. Terek will face off against Republican Representative Ashley Hinson. That's going to be a closely watched race. Terek is a Paralympic gold medalist. He was the choice of establishment Democrats like Senate Majority Leader Chuck Schumer, and Democrats hope that Terek can help them flip control of the Senate. Every single race that's flippable is now under the microscope because it's going to be a close election. Elena, establishment Democrats haven't been having a ton of victories lately. It appears that they got one here. What are you watching for in Iowa? This is Joni Ernst's seat, right? And she's retiring from the Senate.
7: Exactly. So this is an open Senate seat. There's actually an open governor's race in Iowa. So this is the first time that the top of the ticket is wide open since 1968 in Iowa. And Iowa Democrats basically see this as existential to their existence in this state. Trump has won it three times over by successive win margins. And that is really a challenge for them as they try to make themselves relevant in this conversation of whether or not Iowa can still be seen as a purple state. They believe that Josh Turek, he's a state representative from Western Iowa and has this incredibly compelling story. I was out in Cedar Rapids with him in Iowa City, going out and watching him knock doors. And he literally drags his wheelchair upstairs and then hoists himself into his wheelchair to then knock on the door and talk to people. Mm. And it's remarkable to see people. It's the first time I've ever actually been out canvassing with a candidate or watching them canvass and seeing people walk out of their doors, out of their homes to come greet a candidate. Part of that's because he's much more recognizable than your average congressional candidate, but I think also because he's got this really compelling story. And that's why Iowa Democrats believe that this is the year of all years in which they can finally flip a state.
3: Well, we probe these primaries, as I said, for diagnosing Democrats and Republicans and where their parties are at. And if you stay in Iowa, there's a governor's race. Republican voters handed Donald Trump a rare primary defeat this week. Zach Lane was, he won, by the way, over Representative Randy Feenstra, who was President Trump's pick, his endorsement. Lane is backed by members of the MAHA movement. Wendy, what do you take away from this loss of a Trump-backed candidate? He's usually successful in Republican primaries,
5: right?
3: Not this time and not in Iowa.
5: Exactly. He just had this string with Bill Cassidy and John Cornyn of getting rid of people he didn't like and elevating the people that he thinks are loyalists. In this case, though, he wasn't actually going after someone. He was just endorsing Randy Feenstra. And I think what's really interesting is that Iowa, which always was kind of a purple swing-ish sort of state until about 10 years ago when Trump showed up, is sort of back in play. I think the farmers, the agricultural community is frustrated. I think there's a lot of Democrats that are frustrated or Republicans who are frustrated by the cost of living. And I think that is beginning to break through. And we may see that in other states that aren't a retribution campaign.
6: Feenstra is not a Trump temperamental type guy. He's really mild and polite. He's a member of the House of Representatives, and he replaced Steve King, who was incredibly caustic, and that was a factor here.
7: Yeah, and I think this is also important to note that Lon got the endorsement of the MAHA movement, which is the first time that MAHA has really weighed in and flexed their own political muscle. That demonstrates that they have an enormous amount of power in these Republican primaries, and we need to keep an eye on that as sort of a force in these Republican primaries moving forward.
3: That's Elena Schneider of Notice, Arthur Delaney of HuffPost, and Wendy Benjaminson of Bloomberg. Look, during the show, we're getting a lot of emails from listeners who want us to talk about the president's health. They spent some significant time on it last week here on the Roundup. America is talking about it. Just one example. We got this from Dan, who says, Trump went to Walter Reed for his third annual physical. He's been slurring. He's been off topic, blatantly nodding off on live television. At what point do Republicans see a catastrophic national security breach coming and thus remove him from office? Why isn't the mainstream media paying the same attention to this that they did to Biden's disastrous debate before the 2024 election? Look, we're just getting a lot of notes in from listeners comparing this to the understandable outrage over Joe Biden's health and his decline while running for president, Arthur.
6: I think it's completely fair for people to want that. There is coverage of Trump. I mean, and you know that you can't trust the information we get from his doctors. A doctor in the past has said his report was dictated by the president. The information they put out most recently omitted, for example, that he had been taking finasteride, you know, a hair loss drug that he'd had in all his previous reports. So what's up with that? Why did you stop hearing that? And they just refused to say. He's got those bruises.
3: On his hands.
6: Right. He had the swollen ankles.
3: Which the White House said was due to handshaking, and no medical expert I've spoken to, which is several, have said that's a credible explanation.
6: You don't shake the back of somebody's hand.
3: Or their left hand. Yeah. Okay.
6: But I mean, other than that, I mean, he does talk off topic. He's always done that, though. It's perhaps worse, but he's in some ways more vigorous than Joe Biden was at this point.
3: Well, one of the parts of this that's evident to everyone is what appears to be the daytime somnolence, the sleepiness during Oval Office events. I'm sure we'll be hearing from listeners a lot more on this. I wanted to give voice to those listeners because we are getting a lot of requests while we're on the air here. So we wanted to make sure we covered it. But I do want to, before we go for the hour, I want to make sure we check in on the Supreme Court and on Alabama, because the Supreme Court cleared the way for a new map of Alabama's congressional districts, one that effectively eliminates a majority black district. Alabama will swap out its map for a new one that leaves only one majority black district, Elena, when it used to have two. What happened here?
7: Well, look, this is all a part of the fallout from various redistricting battles that we've seen, both on Trump's offensive efforts in order to redo mid-decade redistricting, and now with the Supreme Court essentially gutting much of what was left of the Voting Rights Act. And so we're seeing all kinds of southern states try to explore various options in terms of eliminating districts that are majority-minority districts that were once protected by the VRA and are no longer. And we're seeing that now come to fruition in a place like Alabama, where the map was 5-2 with two districts that were majority-minority, and now it's going to be 6-1.
3: All right, before we go, Jim, who asked whether a subsequent administration can reverse the Trump tax return agreement, we had no good answers for you around this table, but we got you. According to PolitiFact, here's the best information. The most likely option, this is PolitiFact now, for challenging the policy would be for a future administration to reverse it. The IRS could seek to void agreements with a showing of fraud or malfeasance or misrepresentation of a material fact. That's according to the Law Tax Center policy director, Brandon DeBott. A real expert. So there you go.
6: I don't know.
5: So both of us were right.
6: He was just guessing too.
3: Everybody's right. Well, I want to thank Arthur Delaney for HuffPost, Wendy Benjaminson for Bloomberg, and Elena Schneider for Notice. Thanks, guys. I really appreciate you this hour. We're going to go out, by the way, on the music of the great Peabo Bryson, who died this week. The Grammy-winning singer was nicknamed the Voice of Love. He sang ballads like It's Just a Matter of Time and Disney hits like Beauty and the Beast. Mike Kidd is our sound designer and engineer. Thomas Liu produces our podcast. Chris Castano is our digital editor. And Alexandra Botti is our senior supervising producer. This program comes to you from WAMU, part of American University in Washington, distributed by NPR. I'm Todd Zwillick. Have a great weekend.

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1: No-fault divorce. The 19th Amendment, DEI. A growing right-wing movement believes our society's problems come from feminist advances of the past century. Next in our series, If You Can Keep It, Masculinism. And why it's gained traction in MAGA circles. What masculinism means for U.S. politics. Next time on 1A.

0: Miles Victor is with us. He's an Americana bluegrass artist, drawing inspiration from the soulful resonance of the Avett Brothers, reckless abandon of Old Crow Medicine Show, and the timeless allure of old-time country and bluegrass. 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
3: From WHYY in Philadelphia, this is Fresh Air. I'm David Bean Cooley.
4: Welcome, bienvenue. 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
3: The Tony Awards are this Sunday, and we're celebrating two beloved Tony winners from our archive. Alan Cumming won a Tony for his performance in Cabaret. Cumming played the MC in three different productions in a very memorable costume. Topless, in suspenders.
5: And it's almost like a cantilever system to hike up my manhood.
3: And we'll listen back to Terry's 1980 interview with Angela Lansbury. One of her six Tonys was for her role as Mrs. Lovett, the pie shop owner turned murder accomplice in Stephen Sondheim's Broadway musical, Sweeney Todd.
6: She can slit your throat and you will love her as she's doing it because she does it with such a total childlike joy and amorality.
3: And Justin Chang reviews the horror films Backrooms and Obsession. First, the news.
7: Live from NPR News, I'm Lakshmi Singh. The Trump White House's reason to celebrate over the latest jobs report as the president's dogged by low approval ratings in a midterm election year. Last month, employers added 172,000 jobs to their payrolls. The unemployment rate held at 4.3%. With more on where people have been picking up more work, here's NPR's Scott Horsley.
8: Much of the hiring in May was in restaurants and local government. Healthcare, which has been a steady source of job growth, added another 35,000 jobs last month. Construction companies also added workers in May, while banks and insurance companies cut jobs.
7: NPR's Scott Horsley. House Republicans came out with a budget proposal this week for the Departments of Labor, Health and Human Services, and Education for the next fiscal year. NPR's Anaki Mehta reports it includes many cuts to education, with some increases for special ed.
9: For the 2026-27 school year, Republicans are proposing to cut $1.6 billion from one of the biggest sources of federal funding for low-income students, Title I, which reaches more than two-thirds of the nation's schools. There'd also be cuts to spending on students learning English, teacher training programs, and K-12 schools and colleges that allow transgender girls and women to participate in women's sports. There is a slight funding increase for special education, though the federal office that oversees those programs is expected to move to other agencies as the Trump administration downsizes the Federal Education Department. The House bill makes no mention of those expected moves, and Congress has until September 30th to approve the bill. Janaki Mehta, NPR News.
7: President Trump says he wants his new acting director of national intelligence, Bill Pulte, to further scale back the office. Trump speaking to reporters on Air Force One. In an earlier interview with the Wall Street Journal, Trump said he asked Pulte to begin the process of dismissing more national intelligence employees. Ukraine and Russia have carried out another exchange of prisoners of war. NPR's Hanna Polomarenko reports from Kyiv that 185 Ukrainian servicemen and one civilian returned to Ukraine and 185 soldiers went home to Russia.
10: Ukrainian State Border Guard Service shows footage of the released prisoners of war singing the Ukrainian national anthem as they arrived to Ukrainian territory. According to Ukrainian Parliament Commissioner for Human Rights Dmytro Lubinets, most of them had been held captive since 2022. He noted that among those released were a father and son who served in the same brigade and were captured only one day apart. Lubinets added that partners from the United States and the United Arab Emirates played a significant role in this exchange, as well as in previous exchanges. Hanna Polomarenko, NPR News, Kyiv.
7: It's NPR. The American artificial intelligence company Anthropic wants the globe to hit pause on the technology's development. The maker of the Claude chatbot says there needs to be a brake pedal on the system to protect humanity. AI expert and Humanology.ai founder Scott Spiro raises concerns about a technology that advances on its own without human intervention.
11: If the AI doesn't have a moral compass built in, then how do we know how that AI is going to treat us? Nobody knows this yet.
7: A Nepali man working as a Sherpa has been found alive on Mount Everest 7 days after he went missing. Shweta Desai has the latest.
12: Nepali language outlet Kantipur reports that 52-year-old Dava Sherpa was hired as a cook by a company that leads expeditions up Mount Everest. But he was ordered to accompany foreign climbers to the summit because of a shortage of manpower. Sherpa went missing on May 29th near an area known as the Yellow Band. It's also known as the Death Zone. He was found by employees of a pollution control committee who were working near the base camp. They were cleaning up refuse left behind by climbers. Sherpa's family is questioning why a search for the man did not happen sooner. Nepali media have highlighted the incident as an example of shoddy regulations that put locals and tourists at risk in climbing the world's highest mountain. For NPR News, I'm Shweta Desai in Mumbai.
7: I'm Lakshmi Singh, NPR News, in Washington.
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3: This is Fresh Air. I'm TV critic David Bean Cooley. The 79th Annual Tony Awards are this Sunday, honoring the best of Broadway from the previous season of stage plays and musicals. To note the occasion, we're revisiting interviews with two dynamic Tony-winning stars from Broadway's past. We'll hear from Angela Lansbury, a six-time Tony recipient, including for the musicals Mame, Gypsy, and Sweeney Todd, the Demon Barber of Fleet Street. And we'll start with Alan Cumming, who won a Tony for his role as the MC in the revival of Cabaret. Both of them had a major impact on the New York stage, yet both came from the UK, Angela Lansbury from England and Alan Cumming from Scotland. Alan Cumming was born in 1965 and has been acting in television, movies, and the theater since the 1980s. As an actor, he's somewhat of a chameleon, shifting looks and accents to fit the occasion and the role. He played Hamlet on stage, a filmmaker in the Spice Girls movie, and the desk clerk in Stanley Kubrick's Eyes Wide Shut. He played Eli Gold in TV's The Good Wife and The Good Fight, the blue-skinned Nightcrawler in X2 X-Men United, and another blue-skinned character in the world of animation, providing the voice of Gutsy Smurf. And while he continues to be involved in the stage, he won a second Tony in 2022 as a producer of the musical A Strange Loop. He's now having lots of fun on television. On the Emmy-winning Peacock reality competition series The Traitors, Alan Cumming hosts a group of guests assembled to solve a mystery. Which of those among them are secretly working against him? This show is set in a castle in Scotland, and Cumming, as the host, leans into the outrageousness of it all. He wears kilts and flashy costumes, and whenever talking to the competitors on The Traitors, turns his Scottish brogue up to 11, as in this scene from the show's most recent season.
15: "The first duty of society is justice," said Alexander Hamilton, "and so here we are. Don't throw away your shot, players." "The tear-stained pages of traitor's history are filled with the blood of the innocent at this table. And
16: What a triumph it would be if you caught a traitor on the opening page. Look around you. Who at the table has your back? And who would sooner stab you in it?
3: At the Tonys this year, the most nominated musicals are The Lost Boys and Schmigadoon, each of which is up for 12 awards. Alan Cumming isn't in that Broadway production, but he did star in the original TV version of Schmigadoon in 2021 on television. In the first season, which featured the same plot and characters now performed on Broadway, he played Mayor Menlove. And in the 2022 sequel, a take on darker musicals that was subtitled Welcome to Schmicago, he played Dooley Blight, a butcher with a tragic past. It was a clear, loving homage to the title character of Sweeney Todd. And Alan Cumming is so good in it, I hope he gets to star in the next official Sweeney Todd revival. Listen.

0: Alan Cumming, of course, already has killed in one musical revival. On stage and in the movies, Joel Grey had originated the role of the Berlin MC at the Kit Kat Club, a den of debauchery surrounded by the rise of the Nazis in 1929 and 1930. He was great in that role, iconic even. Yet Alan Cumming has made it his own. His cabaret revival originated at the Donmar Warehouse in England in 1993 and came to Broadway 5 years later. Sam Mendes directed, Rob Marshall provided the choreography, and Natasha Richardson co-starred as Sally Bowles, the role played in the original 1966 Broadway production and 1972 film by Liza Minnelli. Years later, he appeared in a revival of the revival, opposite such very diverse yet equally dazzling Sallys as Michelle Williams and Emma Stone. Let's hear how Alan Cumming sounded in the 2014 Roundabout Theater production, the same company that had produced the 1998 Tony Award-winning production.
1: Meine Damen und Herren, Mesdames et Messieurs, Ladies

0: suis votre grand-père. I am your host. Un sage welcome, bienvenue, welcome.
1: Alan Cumming, welcome back to Fresh Air, and congratulations. You're so wonderful in the show. It's so terrific.
2: Thank you,
1: so
2: Teddy.
1: Thank you. Thank you for coming. You've said, I think, that this revival was your birthday present to yourself. What does that mean? Did you initiate the idea of reviving it again?
2: No, I didn't. But it was Sam Mendes who called me up a few years ago. And I mean, there's been sort of various attempts to redo it or to put it on since it ended. I mean, I did it for a year from 98 to 99, and it actually finished, I think, in 2004 on Broadway. But anyway, so a few years ago, Sam said, you know, I think it's a good time. The rights are going to be up, and so therefore someone else will do it, and, you know, maybe the estate wants us to do our production again. And I just sort of thought it would be... And the thing about the birthday is that I'm 49, and so I'll be 50 in January 27th next year. And so in my 50th year, I am singing and dancing in a Broadway musical, and I'm dancing a kick line with, you know, girls who are 24. And so that was kind of the birthday present to myself, that I would be hitting 50, doing things that I couldn't do when I was, you know, 25.
1: Oh, that is nice. You couldn't kick like that? Or they just didn't the opportunity?
2: I was so out of shape and unfit when I was 25. I think even when I did it 15 years ago, I wasn't as fit as I am now.
1: So why do you love doing the role?
2: Well, I mean, just on a day-to-day, going to work and doing that, it's such fun. It's, you know, so kind of energetic. It just takes up every single element of being an actor. It's your body is used to its capacity, both, you know, physically, vocally, and emotionally as well. But also in a kind of larger way, I think it's a really important show in that the reason we're doing it again is that it has something to say. You know, it's about the rise of Nazism and the fact that if you're not incredibly vigilant, oppression of some kind can slowly creep up and take over. And I think that the way that the show is like fun and you say, oh, it's sexy and they're hilarious and oh, blah, blah. And then it slowly goes dark. You as an audience member have kind of become complicit in that. And that sort of mirrors the way that you see Nazism creeping in, and people think, oh, it'll be fine, don't worry, it'll go away. And then slowly it doesn't and it's too late.
1: I would like you to describe your character physically, what you're wearing, what your hair looks like.
2: Well, initially, I've a jet black hair right now, which is not natural, Terry, I'll confess. So I've jet black hair, sort of, you know, late 1920s, kind of floppy on top, short at the back and the sides. In the first costume I wear is, I wear a leather coat, but I shortly take that off, and I've got kind of like black dinner suit trousers, but they're cut at the knees, a pair of big combat boots, and this kind of strappy thing, a kind of like suspenders. You know, it's almost like I'm topless, but I've got the suspender thing with a little bow tie at my chest, at my what do you call that bit in the middle of the sternum, and then kind of, it's almost like a cantilever system to hike up my manhood, if you will.
1: Yes, your manhood is kind of like italicized
2: It's in bold.
1: It's in bold letters, yes.
2: It's sort of like a wonder bra for the male junk.
3: Alan Cumming speaking with Terry Gross about playing the MC for the third time in a 2014 revival of Cabaret. We'll hear more of Terry's conversation with Alan Cumming after a break. This is Fresh Air.
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3: This is Fresh Air. If you're just joining us, we're celebrating the Tony Awards this Sunday by listening back to Terry's 2014 interview with Alan Cumming, who won a Tony for his 1998 performance of the MC in Cabaret. Cumming starred as the MC three times, in a 1993 London production, in 1998 on Broadway, and again in 2014. They all were directed by Sam Mendes.
1: What is your take on the host, the MC that you play, and the club, the Kit Kat Club that you're in? Do you have a backstory for him in your mind?
2: I'll tell you my sort of very slim backstory is he was a rent boy, a boy from the streets of Berlin, who then kind of, you know, started working this club and was kind of funny. And so he got kind of, as he got a bit older, got a job. And the Kit Kat Club is basically a, you know, a den of iniquity. It's got a little show, but there's kind of, you know, sex going on, there's drugs going on. It's a very low life kind of place. So that's basically all my story for this man. He used to be, you know, he has a background as a sex worker who then becomes, who you can sing a bit. And I don't know his name. I don't know where he, you know, I actually don't think that's important. I don't worry about that because there's a larger, broader, more overreaching thing about this character. He's kind of like this, he guides the audience. He's like a puppeteer almost, or a sort of a Pied Piper, if you like, who takes the audience on this journey, kind of tells them what to think at certain times, guides them into certain things, and then ultimately, because he's got their trust, can betray that trust or also make them worry for him and for what's going on in the show. So it's almost like a sort of a Brechtian character of standing outside the story and commenting on it as it's happening.
1: You've portrayed this character in three separate versions of this Sam Mendes production. First, when you were 28 years old in 1993, then when you were 33 years old in 1998, and now when you're 49 years old in 2014.
2: And, next time.
1: And I've seen the new production, and I've seen excerpts of both of the other productions. And there's things that are very similar. One of the differences is that, you know, you've gotten older. And I think that changes the character. You know, the rent boy turned MC in this kind of seedy club at age 28 is different from that same character at age 49. Because that character hasn't made it out of that club. Still there at age 49. So in that sense, he becomes kind of even darker.
2: I think that's absolutely true. I think this production of the production is darker, partly because I'm older and because the sort of sex element of the show, the sensationalist kind of thing in 1998 when we came to America was so shocking and took up so much of people's perception of the whole show was this, you know, depiction of sexual freedom and hedonism and gay sex and bisexuality and all sorts of things that I think in a way took over a little too much. And now I think, you know, partly because of that production and but partly because the world has changed, that is still an element. It's still fun. It's still very much part of what the story is about, but it doesn't overshadow everything. And also it has allowed the kind of darkness to come out a little bit more.
1: You know, in speaking about the sexuality of this production, it's sexualized in a different way than, say, the movie Cabaret, which I think a lot of people are familiar with. In the movie version of Cabaret, Joel Grey starred in the role of the MC of the host. And I think he played it kind of, he's great in it. And I think he played it kind of like a ringmaster in a circus of sexual deviance. And I think deviance is what they would have been called at the time. Mm-hmm. I'm trying to use a word from the period. And you play it like you are sexually seducing us into your kind of debauched world.
2: I mean, I feel like I'm saying, you know, the gesture I do at the very beginning of the show is my finger. I am going, come here, come here, come here. And that's, I think, a sort of overriding metaphor for what I think that character does. And he's going, come on, come on, you know you want to, and it's going to be fun. And then, of course, and the audience does want to, and they do come. And then, of course, that's when they become complicit in the whole horror.
1: So the character that you play in Cabaret is very sexually ambiguous. I mean, in terms of sexual orientation, gay, bisexual, who knows? into everything, as I think. whatever he wants it. You came out as bisexual, I think the same year that Cabaret was revived in the United States in 1998 with you starring in it. And you've been married for how long? You have a husband.
2: I have a husband. I've been married to him for, since 2007. So 7 years.
1: So did you time coming out with the production of Cabaret?
2: It was all a huge press campaign. It was all a massive Machiavellian
1: clever
2: plot. No, I...
1: That's the point of sexuality, actually.
2: Power.
1: Yeah.
2: Kind of is. What I think you're getting at, I'll give you a little praise here that I hope will answer your question. I've always felt I was bisexual. I used to be married to a woman. Before that, I'd had a relationship with a man. I then had another relationship with a woman. And then I've had, relationships with men. So I still feel, I still would define myself as bisexual, partly because that's what I feel, but also because I think it's important to... I think that sexuality in this country especially is seen as a very black and white thing. And I think we should encourage the grey. I don't go around in my life thinking, oh my God, I'm going to have sex with a woman soon because I said I was bisexual. That's what I feel inside. It's like saying you're straight or you're gay or you're bisexual. It's just what you are. And whatever you're doing in your life is almost, it runs obviously parallel, but it's kind of secondary to how you are inside. And so that's how I've always felt, and I still do, even though, I'm very happily married to a really amazing man, and I wish to be so for the rest of my life. The other thing is that the coming out thing, in 1998, when I came to America, there was such a huge explosion of interest in the show and in me, and I hadn't really, I was kind of well-known in Britain, but I hadn't really ever discussed my sexuality in a public way like that. And because of playing this character and all the kind of slight, puritanical shockwaves that were sending around America, a lot of people were just constantly asking me about it. And so I decided to take matters into my own hand, and I did an interview and a cover story for Out magazine, and I thought that was a good forum for it to be discussed calmly and adultly, and so I did that. So it was kind of as a result of all the speculation, and but it was really funny. I remember people saying, "So the first question in an interview for some weighty tome would be, so are you gay?" And I would go, "Why, do you fancy me?" And then go, "Oh no, just someone in my office was asking." And I was like, "Oh really? Well." I thought, really, is that the most important thing? And sometimes it is the most important thing, because people can't, if people don't have a black and white answer, they can't get beyond that. And so you have to I think you just got to get out of the way. And that's what I did. And it wasn't like it's one of those things, when you become famous and people are more interested in your personal life often than your work, it's a weird thing, because you think, oh, I seem to be sleeping with more boys now. Should I do a press release? It's a really difficult one to know when to announce.
3: Alan Cumming speaking with Terry Gross in 2014. He starred as the MC in Cabaret three times, in a 1993 London production, in 1998, where he won a Tony for his performance, and again in a 2014 revival. Coming up, we'll hear more from Alan Cumming. And we'll hear from another world-class Tony Award winner, Angela Lansbury. She earned 6 Tony Awards over her lifetime, including for her performances as Mama Rose in the Broadway production of Gypsy and the pie shop owner Mrs. Lovett in Sweeney Todd. More after

0: Award winner Angela Lansbury. She earned 6 Tony Awards over her lifetime, including for her performances as Mama Rose in the Broadway production of Gypsy and the pie shop owner Mrs. Lovett in Sweeney Todd. More after a break. I'm David Bianculli, and this is Fresh Air.
1: So you see, everyone in Berlin has a perfectly marvelous roommate. Some people have 2 people.

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2: 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Your weather for today, mostly sunny, highs in the upper 70s and 80s. Tonight, partly cloudy, lows in the 50s and 60s. 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
4: This is Fresh Air. I'm David Bean Cooley. If you're just joining us, we're celebrating the Tony Awards this Sunday by listening back to Terry's 2014 interview with Alan Cumming, who won a Tony for his 1998 performance of the MC in Cabaret. Cumming starred as the MC 3 times, in a 1993 London production, on Broadway in 1998, and again in 2014. They all were directed by Sam Mendes. Here's Cumming singing the song Money from the 1998 performance of Cabaret.

mark, a yen, a buck, or a pound, a buck, or a pound, a buck, or a pound is all that makes the

0: That's Alan Cumming singing Money from the 1998 cast recording of Cabaret, and he's starring now in the new revival of it. I really do love the way you sing. I want to hear how you prepared to sing for this role, but before we talk about that, I want to play you something that John Kander had to say. I interviewed John Kander, who wrote the music, Fred Ebb wrote the lyrics for Cabaret, and I asked him what he did before composing the music for Cabaret and what he listened to, and here's what he told me.
1: For Cabaret, I listened to a lot of German jazz and vaudeville music, also of the late 20s and very early 30s, and then promptly forgot about it. It sounds like a very kind of crude way of doing research, but it works for me. You listen and you listen and you listen and then put it away and don't think about it anymore. And I have this absolute belief that the styles of the music that you've been listening to seep into your unconscious and come out in your own language.
0: And that was John Kander on Fresh Air in 2003. So John Kander said that, you know, he listened to all this music and then just let it seep in as opposed to actually thinking about it when he was composing. What did you listen to? And did you have that attitude too, that it would just naturally seep in?
2: I'm a big believer in seepage. I am. I really am. The first time around, I read a lot of stuff about the Weimar cabarets and just generally the history of that time. What was great when we did it in London the first time was that Stephen Spender, who was one of the chums of Christopher Isherwood and W.H. Auden, those boys who were, you know, in Berlin at that time, he was still alive then. He came into rehearsal to ask, to sort of, you know, talk to us, and we got to ask him questions. So that was amazing to have someone who's actually really there. And I said, it was so funny because they said, you know, just be very respectful. Don't, you know, stay off the whole sex thing, blah, blah, blah, blah. So we were asking questions, and I could tell we were getting along. And I said, so Stephen, you boys from Oxbridge, you didn't really go across there to kind of chronicle the surge of fascism and the change of this. You really went there to get shagged, didn't you? You just went to get boys. And he was like, yes, of course we did. Yes, of course. And I love the idea that this kind of amazing period of history has been chronicled so amazingly by Christopher Isherwood and many other people, but in this case by him, was actually a happy accident, because they really just went there. They were from England, you know, puritanical, shameful England, and they went to Berlin, where you could have sex with people all the time and go to dirty bars, and no one would know. So that was a key for me into getting into this role and understanding what it was like in that time.
0: So you've met and performed with Liza Minnelli.
2: Yes, Liza.
0: What did she mean to you before you met her?
2: It's hard to... It's almost like she was like a movie star from a long, long time ago, like the kind of like a silent movie star or something. She had that kind of sort of mist swirling around her. And I'd seen the movie of Cabaret, and it was more like a lot of the thing, it's hard to describe it, it was more like I was aware of the effect she had on the world and on people, rather than knowing that much about her. Do you see what I mean?
0: Mm-hmm.
2: It wasn't till I was 30, I'd never been to America. I, you know, was aware of American culture and things in Britain, but I didn't ever sort of engage in it fully because I don't know why, I just didn't. And then, of course, when I met Liza, she came into my dressing room with Fred Ebb, and as in this tiny dressing room, it was like a kind of size of a shoebox. And she came in and gave me a hug and said, Alan, I want to be your friend forever, which is such a darling thing to say. And then I saw Fred, I went, oh, Fred. And when I finished talking to Fred, I realised that Liza had pushed herself against the wall and had her face in my wet towel, which was hanging on a hook on the wall, in order for me, because the room was so small, in order for me to talk to Fred. And I went, oh, Liza, you're squashed into my towel. She's like, Alan, I'd be squashed into your towel forever for you. She's just the most lovely, hilarious person. And so I've been doing these concerts with her and stuff. And I just think, lovely Liza, and we have a real laugh, and I think we just get on. I don't know why, we just have a really great understanding of each other.
0: Did she give you any advice about Cabaret?
2: Well, I can't really say it on,
0: that sounds
2: on the
0: good.
2: Radio. It's more just a kind of a... Like when she came to see Macbeth, the Macbeth that I did last summer, or the last 2 summers, she said this thing, which is a really great... I actually love it. I love this thing. I'll just do... I'll paraphrase it. But she says, she, you know, just before I was about to go on, I was really terrified. She went, "Darling, take no prisoners and F bleep the wounded." And I think that's great. I mean, obviously not literally, but as a go get 'em and just, you know, don't let anything hold you back is right. A great sort of way of thinking about performing. And I'm a big believer in that you just have to dive off the cliff, and so is Liza.
3: Alan Cumming speaking with Terry Gross in 2014. After a break, another Tony Award winner, Angela Lansbury. She won 6 Tony Awards over her lifetime, including for her performances as Mama Rose in the Broadway production of Gypsy and the pie shop owner Mrs. Lovett in Sweeney Todd. We'll listen back to Terry's 1980 interview with Lansbury, in which she discusses playing Mrs. Lovett and what it was like to work closely with Stephen Sondheim. This is Fresh Air.
4: Death Cab for Cutie frontman Ben Gibbard was working on the band's latest project while going through a divorce. 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
3: This is Fresh Air. In honor of the Tony Awards this Sunday, let's continue our celebration of Tony Award winners we love. Angela Lansbury delivered unforgettable performances for her starring roles in the Broadway musicals Mame, Gypsy, and Sweeney Todd. Her work on stage earned her 5 Tony Awards, plus a Lifetime Achievement Tony Award in 2022. Lansbury, who was born in 1925, died in 2022 at age 96. And while a legend on the stage, she conquered other media as well. She starred as Jessica Fletcher on the CBS mystery series Murder, She Wrote for 12 years. On film, she appeared in the 1944 movie Gaslight when she was only 19, and provided the voice of Mrs. Potts singing the title song to the 1991 animated movie Beauty and the Beast. In 1979, the Stephen Sondheim musical Sweeney Todd swept the Tony Awards with 8 wins, including Best Musical and a Best Actress Award for Lansbury. The show was about a murderous barber in Victorian London. Lansbury played Mrs. Lovett, Sweeney Todd's accomplice. She baked his victims into pies.
8: I wonder what the first things were they told you about it to explain what the show would be like.
9: Well, they took it for granted that I knew the legend because coming from England originally, I know all about Sweeney Todd. When I say I know all about Sweeney Todd, I know that he was almost a grand guignol character that was sung about, and little doggerel rhymes were written about, you know, Sweeney Todd will get you if you don't watch out. He's a character almost like Jack the Ripper in English folklore. And he turns up and people quote his name all the time.
8: This is the 3rd musical that Stephen Sondheim had a contribution to. Of course, he wrote this, but he did the lyrics for Gypsy, which you starred in.
9: Yes, it's the 3rd time I've worked with him, actually.
8: Is he the kind of composer who will sit down at the piano with you and sing his songs for you to give you an idea of what he had in his mind?
9: Absolutely. Steve always auditions all his own work. And the thing he loves to do, when he has a new song, he wants you to come over and hear it. And when he's got a few, he'll say, come on over, I want to play you the song that I've written for you in such and such a place in the script. And well, I'll pop over to his house and he'll sit down at the piano and he'll sing the song. Kills himself laughing when he was playing The Worst Pies in London. Can you imagine trying to play that and make all the sound effects and, you know, all the beats and so on, which are done with the dough and the rolling pin and all of that. He'd worked it all out. Every piece of business in that song Steve had written, it was right there on the music. She swaps the fly, she hits the dough, she pops her mouth or whatever she does, you know, at that moment. And no wonder with the price of meat what it is. When you get it, never thought I'd live to see the day. Men are thinking what a treat, finding poor animals what are dying in the street. Mrs. Mooney has a pie shop, does a business, but I've noticed something weird.

0: I want to talk with you about the character that you play. Now, you had said that finding the character was left completely to you, and you went back to books written about Sweeney Todd in the original book to find out a little more about the character. Now, you manage in the production to convey simultaneously meanness and humor, an ability to be murderous with an ability to be extremely warm and friendly and huggable, lovable, and you have the audience on your side as you're participating in these murders. What are some of the ways do you feel that you're able to convey all of that and have the audience with you like that?
1: Now, Mrs. Lovett is really a conglomerate of all of that knowledge that I have of English theatre going way, way back. She is almost a choreographed character. She is so broad in her scope. The idea is that she can do anything. She can slit your throat and you will love her as she's doing it, because she does it with such a total childlike joy and amorality that anything goes. Now, this is everybody's dream of a companion, somebody who will adapt instantly to anything you would like to expect from her at that moment. Now, that's what we all long for. Sweeney Todd, lucky devil, found the very one. Now, occasionally she goes off on her own little tangents, such as when she confides to him that her dream in life is really to retire by the seaside. But if she didn't, and if he didn't provide her with the little house by the sea, she would still do anything in the world that he wanted. Why? Because she absolutely adores him, and always did. Now, these are all the things that I know about Mrs. Lovett. I have to try and sell you on the fact that that this is the case about this old bag lady. But I do understand these things about her, and so that is what I am playing all the time. She is a victim of the gutter. She is on the edge of the establishment. Absolutely anything goes. The fact that they have no money and no food for the pies, the most obvious thing in the world to her is to utilize those poor fellas coming down the chute.
2: Well, you know me. Bright ideas just pop into my head and I keep thinking. Seems a downright shame.
3: Shame?
2: Seems an awful waste. Such a nice plump frame. What's his name as? Ad has. Nor he can't be traced. Business needs are lipped. Debts to be erased. Think of it as thrift, as a gift, if you get my drift. No? Seems an awful waste. I mean, with the price of mint, what it is, when you get it, if you get it.
3: Ha! Huh.
2: Good you got it. Take, for instance, Mrs. Mooney and a pie shop. Business never better, using only pussycats and toast. And a pussy's good for maybe 6 or 7 at the most. And I'm sure they can't compare as far as taste.
3: Mrs. Lovett, what a charming notion.
2: Well,
3: Emma,
2: it does seem appropriate
3: as always.

0: These are desperate times, Mrs. Lovett, and desperate measures must be taken.
1: Here we are now, hot out of the oven.
0: What is that?
1: It's

0: so it's pretty fresh.
1: Awful lot of fat.
0: Only where it's at.
1: Haven't you got poet or something like that?
0: Now you see, the trouble with poet is how do you know it's deceased? Try the priest.
1: Heavenly. Not as hearty as Bishop, perhaps, but...
2: That was Angela Lansbury and Len Carew singing A Little Priest from Sweeney Todd. In 2022, Lansbury won her sixth Tony for Lifetime Achievement. She died that same year at the age of 96. The Tonys are scheduled to be televised Sunday night on CBS. Coming up, film critic Justin Chang reviews the horror films Backrooms and Obsession. 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
2: This is Fresh Air. The horror films Backrooms and Obsession defied expectations by claiming the top two spots at the box office last weekend in what many are calling a game-changing moment for the movie industry. Both are relatively low-budget first features from 20-something directors who got their start making short films for their YouTube channels. Our film critic, Justin Chang, saw them both.
6: In 2019, a photo posted on the message board 4chan gave rise to the creepy concept of the backrooms, an endless maze of what appeared to be abandoned corporate offices, with beige carpets, yellow walls, and fluorescent lights. The idea of being doomed to wander this mundane, liminal space proved popular enough to inspire a horror meme and a web series, directed by a teenager named Kane Parsons. Now Parsons is 20, and his new Backrooms feature is the number one movie at the box office. With more than $80 million so far, it's already made back its budget, and then some. It's an elegantly disorienting movie, with a number of riddles that, at least initially, it wisely avoids answering. It's set in 1990, in the suburbs of Santa Clara Valley, California. Chiwetel Ejiofor plays Clark, a middle-aged alcoholic with a failing furniture store business. One night, in the basement of his store, he somehow walks through a wall and finds himself in the back rooms. He wanders the space for hours, and his mad curiosity stokes ours, too. Who built this ugly labyrinth, and why? And what is the strange, hulking creature he hears and sometimes sees? Clark returns to the back rooms day after day, obsessively mapping out the different levels and marveling at the sometimes eccentric design choices and furnishings. Some of the chairs and shelves might have come from his store. At one point, he convinces his work assistant and her boyfriend to join him and film the place with a camcorder, at which point the movie briefly becomes a spooky found footage thriller in the style of that innovative 90s horror classic, The Blair Witch Project.
7: So, it's like, like an empty office building?
8: In here? Sure. But it's like it was made by a bunch of construction workers on acid. There's even a pool.
9: There's a pool?
8: Yeah, kinda. Keep up.
6: Clark also talks about the backrooms to his therapist, Mary, a wonderful Renata Reinsve, who becomes an important secondary character. At one point, we hear Mary articulate some of the movie's themes a little too bluntly. We all have our loops, our habits, she says, behaviors that keep us walking in circles. Clark's new playground, in other words, is a kind of prison, a metaphor for how we get stuck in traps of our own making. But that's just one of many psychological readings that can be projected onto the backrooms. For some viewers, they will evoke the thrill and the terror of extreme isolation. For others, they'll remind them of the pandemic, when office buildings everywhere stood empty. These are fascinating ideas, but it's when Parsons begins trying to nail them down that his movie becomes a smaller, more conventional thing than it was at the start. Backrooms is full of mysteries within mysteries. It would have been better to leave more of them unsolved. Even so, at its best, Backrooms can be unnervingly effective. It also isn't the only horror movie that has defied expectations this summer. Since its May 15th release, the ultra-low-budget supernatural thriller, Obsession, has grossed more than $100 million, making it one of the year's most profitable films. On the surface, it's a less conceptually ambitious piece of work than Backrooms, but it's also, I think, the better and more genuinely subversive movie. Michael Johnston plays Bear, a reserved young music store employee who's smitten with his friend and coworker, Nikki, played by Indy Navaretti. When he buys a novelty item at a crystal shop that claims to grant its owner a single wish, Bear half-heartedly wishes that Nikki would love him more than anyone in the world. From there, the 26-year-old writer-director Curry Barker spins a story that's basically The Monkey's Paw meets Fatal Attraction. Nikki and Bear become a couple, to the bewilderment of their friends and coworkers. Before long, Nikki's magically induced feelings for Bear begin to manifest in increasingly disturbing, shocking ways, from extreme clinginess to jealous, even homicidal fury. Obsession is thus the latest riff on the old adage, to be careful what you wish for. But what gives it its peculiar power is that it presents Nikki, not Bear, as the story's true victim. Bear's wish is a supreme violation of her emotional, spiritual, and physical autonomy. And Navaretti's astonishing performance dramatizes an internal clash between two Nikkis. She doesn't just go off the rails. We see her, at every step, struggling to stay on the rails. By the time Barker drops a direct reference to The Exorcist, it's already clear that Obsession is a demonic possession movie. It uses the prism of genre to speak to issues of consent, male loneliness, and how even a guy as seemingly kind and sensitive as Bear can become a woman's worst nightmare.
2: Justin Chang is a film critic at The New Yorker. He reviewed Backrooms and Obsession, now in theaters. On Monday's show, in celebration of the 15th anniversary of the Tony Award-winning musical The Book of Mormon, the two original stars, Andrew Rannells and Josh Gad, will make guest appearances in a Broadway revival. We'll talk to them both about the show and how it changed their lives. They're both really funny, on and off stage. I hope you can join us. To keep up with what's on the show and get highlights of our interviews, follow us on Instagram at NPR Fresh Air. 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We're rolling out new videos with in-studio guests, behind-the-scenes shorts, and iconic interviews from the archive. Fresh Air's executive producer is Sam Brigger. Our senior producer today is Thea Challoner. Our technical director and engineer is Audrey Bentham, with additional engineering support by Joyce Lieberman, Julian Hertzfeld, and Tina Calique. Our interviews and reviews are produced and edited by Phyllis Myers, Roberta Shorrock, Anne-Marie Baldonado, Lauren Krenzel, Teresa Madden, Monique Nazareth, Susan Yakundi, Anna Bauman, and Nico Gonzalez-Whistler. Our digital media producer is Molly C.B. Nesper. For Terry Gross and Tanya Mosley, I'm David Biancooley.

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3: 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Hello there, I'm Chuck Anzalevich. It is absolutely wonderful to be with you on this Friday afternoon. It's June 5th. And across West Virginia, pretty nice weather for the rest of today. Partly cloudy skies, highs in the 80s. Good afternoon. It's 4 o'clock.
4: There's got to be something that we in Congress do, but we can only get something done if the executive branch engages.
5: President Trump and congressional Republicans are managing growing tensions between themselves.
6: For Friday, June 5th, this is All Things Considered from NPR News.
5: I'm Elsa Chang.
6: And I'm Scott Detrow. After widespread layoffs, a lot of tech workers are making big career moves.
7: This time it was a little bit harder in a way because now I had to compete with people who had 5, 6, 7 years of experience.
5: Also, there's mounting evidence suggesting that GLP-1 drugs also help reduce cancer risk.
8: Some of these pathways will lead to weight loss, but other pathways will lead to reduction in inflammation.
6: And South Africa rolls out a new HIV drug that could dramatically cut infection rates.
5: Those stories and more after this news.
9: Live from NPR News, I'm Lakshmi Singh. Restaurants, bars, construction, healthcare, local governments all account for the steady source of job gains and a much stronger than predicted jobs report for the month of May. The Labor Department revealed today that the economy added 172,000 jobs, not so much in the financial sector where banks and insurance companies lost jobs. A federal judge in Rhode Island has struck down several policies that limited legal immigration. NPR's Jimena Bustillo reports is the latest legal setback for efforts to slow down the processing of applications from people already in the U.S.
10: In his opinion, Judge John McConnell Jr. says recent policy changes place the lives of, quote, countless individuals on hold solely by virtue of their countries of birth. About 6 months ago, the administration paused the processing of any immigration application from citizens of the 39 countries with travel restrictions to the U.S. This includes work permit renewals, visas, green cards, and citizenship applications. The administration has justified its policies by saying more vetting needs to be done. Other federal judges have ordered the administration to process the applications for a select group of immigrants who have joined various lawsuits. Jimena Bustillo, NPR News.
9: Palestinian authorities are expressing alarm over the Israeli parliament's decision to give tax breaks to residents of illegal settlements in the occupied West Bank. Noha Musleh has more from Ramallah.
11: The new law gives residents of dozens of settlements tax breaks of several thousand dollars a year. Although it is illegal under international law, Israel is encouraging settlement on occupied Palestinian property. Palestinian Authority official Amir Oudeh told NPR the move was a step towards illegally annexing the West Bank. Earlier this year, the Israeli government extended controls over the territory and allowed Jewish Israelis to buy West Bank land directly. Attacks by Israeli settlers have also increased in an attempt to drive Palestinian families from the West Bank, according to a report by UN experts this week. For NPR News, I'm Noha Musleh in Ramallah.
9: Today, we are remembering our colleagues, award-winning NPR photojournalist David Gilkey and Afghan interpreter for NPR and photojournalist Zabihullah Tamana. They were targeted and killed in Afghanistan covering the war 10 years ago today. Gilkey covered many stories for NPR, including wars in Iraq and Afghanistan and the devastating 2010 earthquake in Haiti.
12: It's hard, but you can't get caught up in it and become part of it. You still need to maintain your state of mind that you are helping tell this story.
9: David Gilkey and Zabi Tamana are the only NPR journalists to have been killed in the line of duty. From Washington, this is NPR News. Graham Plattner, the leading Democratic candidate in Maine's competitive Senate race, tells member station Maine Public the latest allegations against him are, quote, not true. He is accused of using physicality with a female partner, according to yesterday's New York Times article. Britain's public spending watchdog says King Charles's disgraced brother, Andrew Mountbatten Windsor, was making money off royal properties while living rent-free. Andrew was evicted from a royal lodge earlier this year as police investigate his ties to the late convicted sex offender Jeffrey Epstein. NPR's Lauren Frayer reports.
13: Until April, Andrew earned rental income from three Windsor estate cottages he was subletting while he lived for free in another one. He also charged rent to his staff. And his daughters, Princesses Beatrice and Eugenie, who are not working royals, were nevertheless living in royal palaces with their rent paid by their uncle, King Charles. This is all from the public spending watchdog's first report on royal residences in 20 years. Buckingham Palace says the report is in line with its commitment to transparency. Andrew denies wrongdoing in his friendship with Epstein, but is still under police investigation for allegedly passing him secrets. Lauren Fryer, NPR News, London.
9: U.S. stocks have ended the day sharply lower. The Nasdaq closed down more than 1,100 points, or more than 4%, to end at 25,709. The Dow closed down nearly 700 points. The S&P was down 200. It's NPR News.
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3: 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Tonight, we expect mostly clear skies, a few clouds here and there. Low temperatures will be in the mid-50s to the mid-60s. Tomorrow, some clouds in the morning, mostly sunny in the afternoon. Highs tomorrow will be in the 80s. There is a possibility of a thunderstorm in the northern panhandle. Good afternoon. It's 4:06.
6: It's All Things Considered from NPR News. I'm Scott Detrow in Washington.
5: And I'm Elsa Chang in Culver City, California. Well, after delays, infighting, and more delays, the Senate voted early this morning to fund ICE and Border Patrol until the end of President Trump's term. This could have been easy for Republicans, but it turned into a protracted fight between Senate Republicans and the president. Congressional reporter Sam Greenglass and White House correspondent Franco Ordonez have been reporting on how things got so complicated. Hello to both of you.
15: Hello, Elsa.
6: Hey, Elsa.
5: Hey. Okay, so this immigration bill passed even though there were some Republicans threatening that they would not vote for it because they had separate concerns about one of President Trump's personal priorities, this separate fund that would compensate people claiming that they were victimized by the government, right? So Sam, can you just talk about what does all of this infighting say about Republicans right now? What do you think?
15: So there's always been this small camp of Republicans willing to criticize the president. What I think this blow up did is reveal maybe more widespread frustrations below the surface. Mm. And it also tested how far those frustrated members are actually willing to go to push back. These tensions were already simmering as Trump started endorsing primary opponents to incumbent members of his own party this spring. But the thought of taxpayers possibly compensating January 6 rioters may have been a breaking point for a broader swath of lawmakers who lived through that day. Retiring Republican Senator Tom Tillis of North Carolina also said the fund was a political liability.
16: You're exposing every one of our members who are in cycle to having to deal with this between today and Election Day, and that makes no sense for something that the DOJ says they're not moving forward with.
15: And so we saw a new group of detractors emerge, like Dan Sullivan of Alaska and John Husted of Ohio. What did they have in common? They're among the most vulnerable Republicans this fall. So not only did this anti-weaponization fund almost jeopardize a top priority of Trump in terms of immigration funding, it could also endanger Republicans' ability to hold on to control of Congress.
13: So if Trump knew that this was going to be a problem, even for his own party, why do it?
17: Well, I mean, as we've seen and as we've reported, Trump's focus has been on other things, not on the legislation necessary, but on the retribution. I mean, he's never really been a consensus builder. Even in his first campaign, he went after Republicans almost as much as he did Democrats. But for this to happen now, before the midterms, I do think is revealing, and it just demonstrates how Congress is not a priority for Trump.
13: Huh. Well, speaking of the midterms, we have heard over and over again that Republicans need Trump to focus on the economy, right? So, Franco, what do you think? Has President Trump been doing that?
17: Well, I mean, he says he is, and his aides say he is, and they cite his tax policies, his trade work, his drug pricing efforts. But he's also been traveling a bit, and there's also been so much attention on Iran, and also these legacy items like the White House ballroom, fixing the reflecting pool. I mean, really, he's been more interested in building things, kind of a physical legacy rather than a policy legacy. And I would say Americans have noticed. I mean, polls show people are souring on the president's handling of the economy, including some Republicans. And it's really not hard to see why. I mean, because gas prices continue to rise to now more than $4 a gallon. Stuff's expensive.
15: And that is frustrating to some Republicans in Congress. Senator Bill Cassidy of Louisiana, he went on the floor this week and chastised Trump for not spending his energy trying to do things like lower the cost of health care.
18: Mr. President Trump, get it.
13: Okay, so it's clear that some congressional Republicans are pretty frustrated, but is this a sign of something more? Like, do you think this could be the beginning of a lame duck period for President Trump?
17: Maybe, but I think it's a little early to say that. I would actually, though, say that I think Trump looks at Congress as kind of existing in this perpetual lame duck period. I mean, he's often criticizing Congress for moving too slow, for not being loyal enough, for failing to pass his priorities. I mean, really much of his second term has been about expanding his executive power so that he could bypass Congress.
15: Yeah, and Congress has relinquished a lot of that power willingly, though Trump still does technically need Congress. Just next week, the Foreign Intelligence Surveillance Act, or FISA, is expiring, and it is up to Congress to reauthorize it, something that Trump wants.
13: Right. So Trump still needs Congress. But Franco, does it seem like President Trump is hearing some of this pushback from some congressional Republicans, like actually acknowledging what they're saying?
17: I mean, to a degree. I mean, one example, take the resistance to Trump's pick to lead national intelligence. Republicans have raised concerns that Bill Pulte has no intelligence experience and is known more as a Trump attack dog. Trump was actually asked about that pushback, and he said that Pulte was not going to be a permanent choice. That said, you know, there's really nothing stopping Trump from keeping Pulte in that acting role indefinitely. I mean, he did that a lot in his first administration. So, yes, he's paying attention, and yes, he's responding when he's forced to. But I'll just add, it is a rare occurrence and also limited in scope.
13: Okay. But then I guess my question is, are these tensions just another example of, you know, a momentary conflict within the party that eventually resolves when Republicans remember, oh, yeah, Trump is really, really popular with the party's base?
15: Yeah, I do wonder, though, as members turn from this primary season to the November election, will more of them reevaluate whether loyalty to the president continues to be worth it? Though there was so much talk from Republicans about reining in this anti-weaponization fund, fund, and a significant number did support amendments to do that. But when those amendments failed and push came to shove, they signed off on the immigration funding legislation anyway, and Trump got what he wanted.
17: You know, it's pretty common for lawmakers to reevaluate their loyalty before the general election. But I mean, like so many times before, Trump has been counted out only to emerge as influential as ever. I mean, he was written off after the 2020 election and after the January 6 riots. I mean, frankly, a lot could change in the next few months, especially if the war ends and gas prices go down. I mean, Trump could be looking at a much better political situation if the economy improves, and so would his influence.
9: That is NPR White House correspondent Franco Ordonez and NPR congressional reporter Sam Greenglass. Thank you to both of you.
17: Thank you.
15: You're welcome.
19: The tech industry and its workforce have faced wave after wave of layoffs in the past few years, and perhaps no place is feeling the pain more than Seattle. According to data from the U.S. Census Bureau, before the post-pandemic layoffs started in 2022, 15% of Seattle's labor force worked in tech, a higher share than any other major U.S. city. From member station KUOW, Monica Dickelsberg spoke with workers driven out of tech and into unexpected places.
20: When Brett Burden went from working in his family's pack and ship store to handling crisis communication for Microsoft.
7: It felt awesome. It felt like I had finally gotten like a real big boy job that paid a lot more and felt real and big and important.
20: Then the pandemic happened. Burden was part of Microsoft's contractor army, legions of workers hired by third parties that are often the first to go in a layoff. He spent a year looking for a new gig before landing another contractor role for Microsoft. But in 2023, Microsoft, Amazon, and other tech companies laid off more than 200,000 workers, claiming they needed to correct for overhiring during the pandemic. That included Burden.
7: This time it was a little bit harder in a way because now I had to compete with people who had 5, 6, 7 years of experience, people who had computer science degrees. I'd never graduated college. I was pretty low on the totem pole.
20: The layoffs continued in the years that followed as tech companies looked to free up billions in capital to build data centers. Burden decided it was time for a hard pivot.
7: Yeah, so this is the sheet metal shop. This is going to be the all the apprentices working on building ductwork. You got all the tools, forklifts. In the back, there's welding and stuff.
20: He started training to become an HVAC technician. It's a field in high demand thanks to the data center boom. He says he chose it in part because it feels like a safer bet than tech.
7: I'd like to see a drone go through a ceiling and fix an air handler or work with the really minute details while computing pressure charges and electrical flow while we're 10 feet up in the air. There's no way they can automate that.
20: So is learn a trade the new learn to code? Some seem to think so. Enrollment in two-year vocational programs has increased almost 20% since 2020. Meanwhile, overall undergraduate computer science enrollment is declining. Burden says he loves working with his hands, and he makes more money than he did in tech. But for others, this rapidly changing labor market can mean falling off the career ladder. Daniel DiPaolo has been through multiple layoffs despite 20 years of experience as a software engineer. The one that hurt the most was Sports Illustrated, where he said he got good benefits and pay as a developer.
21: I was like, wow, this is great, and maybe I could support a family, maybe have a second kid and live some sort of ideal American dream or something like that.
20: But after that layoff, and then another, and then a high-stress job he ended up quitting, DiPaolo left tech. Today, he's driving a shuttle bus for Microsoft. His passengers are the type of people DiPaolo once called peers.
21: I sometimes have a conversation, and they're usually kind of surprised when I tell them that I'm a software engineer.
20: He's considered trying to get back into tech, but he's worried artificial intelligence will make coding obsolete. Whether that's already starting to happen remains an open question.
22: AI is certainly part of the story.
20: Lisa Simon is chief economist at Revelio Labs, a workforce intelligence firm that crunches the numbers on the labor market.
22: I do think any AI impacts we're seeing in tech so far are anticipatory effects.
20: She says there's not strong evidence companies are replacing workers with AI, but they're betting they will be able to, or at least make their current workers more productive. That means more layoffs and a slowdown in hiring.
22: Even though we're not fully really seeing these increases in productivity just yet.
20: Simon says it's difficult to measure just how much work is being handed over to AI, but the possibility is impacting the decisions that tech companies and workers are making today. For NPR News, I'm Monica Nicholsberg in Seattle.
19: And a note, Microsoft is a financial supporter of NPR.

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8: It's All Things Considered from NPR News. I'm Scott Detrow.
9: And I'm Ilsa Chang. There's mounting evidence suggesting that GLP-1 drugs also help reduce cancer risk. NPR's Yuki Noguchi reports that several recent studies find a strong correlation, but now the question is why?
10: GLP-1 drugs act on hormones influencing the brain and gut, reducing hunger and slowing digestion. They originally treated diabetes, but because they act on powerful metabolic levers, they've proved useful against obesity, heart disease, sleep apnea, potentially addiction, and now cancer. GLP-1 drugs' potential use in preventing or controlling cancer was a major theme among the research presented by the American Society of Clinical Oncology at its recent meeting. Dr. Julie Grelow, the group's chief medical officer, notes the data all show strong correlation, not causation.
11: It ties into a body of knowledge about exercise and healthy lifestyles after a cancer diagnosis.
10: The most prominent GLP-1-related research published in the Journal of Clinical Oncology looked at the medical and prescription records of over 10,000 patients with early-stage cancer. Half started GLP-1s after diagnosis. The others took a different diabetes medicine.
11: Of the 7 solid tumors they chose to look at, they saw a decreased progression to metastatic disease in 6 out of the 7 cancers, 4 of which were statistically significant.
10: In other words, drugs significantly appeared to lower risks in breast, colorectal, liver, and non-small cell lung cancers. Radiologist Elizabeth McDonald is at University of Pennsylvania and co-authored a different study also published in the Society's journal. It matched mammogram images to a prescription database.
12: Through that analysis, McDonald says, women between age 45 and 80 taking GLP-1 drugs were 30% less likely to develop breast cancer. And while cancer risks also decline when weight is lost through diet or bariatric surgery, McDonald says the protective effects with GLP-1s appear greater.
13: The weight loss alone just didn't account for the magnitude of the observed effect.
12: How? McDonald suspects, in the process of up or down regulating hormones having to do with hunger and digestion, GLP-1s also trigger other hormonal pathways.
13: Some of these pathways will lead to weight loss, but other pathways will lead to reduction in inflammation. So they have multiple effects.
12: Chronic inflammation can stimulate tumor growth. And more trials are now starting to look at how GLP-1s might influence that. Oncologist Coral Omeni at Rutgers plans to follow 40 breast cancer patients starting tirzepatide, another GLP-1 drug also called Mounjaro or Zepbound. Omeni plans to track changes in DNA cancer markers in the blood and hormone and inflammation activity in fat cells.
14: And as we're treating them, we are going to trace and see how the cells of the immune cells are behaving.
12: That, she says, will hopefully lead to better understanding as how best to use GLP-1 drugs against cancer. Yuki Noguchi, NPR News.
8: Months after its elections that most of the West considers a sham, Myanmar is trying to establish diplomacy internationally, even as a brutal civil war continues inside the country. Michael Sullivan reports, and heads up, this report contains the sounds of gunfire.
15: Not that long ago, Myanmar's military, or Tatmadaw, was reeling from a determined opposition, with ethnic armed organizations routing the military in the north of the country and arming and emboldening volunteer People's Defense Forces elsewhere. But that time has passed.
16: The military is beginning to mount a comeback on the battlefield, retaking key crossroads, strategic corridors, and now just beginning to launch thrusts directly into the opposition strongholds.
15: Morgan Michaels is a Myanmar analyst at the International Institute for Strategic Studies in Singapore.
16: So we've seen a complete shift, a reversal in the trajectory of the conflict. Now it's the one who has the initiative, and it's the opposition forces that are in serious trouble, and in some cases even beginning to collapse.
15: And the government has been quick to trumpet its recent gains on state-run media. Like this anchor announcing the recent capture of a key township and gold mining town in the Sagang region, with government troops celebrating. And in the commercial hub of the country, Yangon, it's sometimes hard to tell there's a civil war still raging in the countryside. Nightclubs like this one are booming and real estate prices downtown skyrocketing. A new normal more than 5 years after the coup, says analyst Minzaw U.
17: In Yangon, the land prices in the city, the land prices actually more than what we can buy in, like, in Maryland suburb.
15: Much of the turnaround in the war, analysts say, can be attributed to the military adopting new tactics and with China putting its thumb on the scale in their favor in order to protect Beijing's economic interests in the country. Ethnic armed organizations linked to China that used to provide arms to local resistance fighters, or PDFs, have turned off the spigot to those local fighters, for example, with the rest of the world preoccupied or indifferent.
18: It's not a good time to be a Myanmar revolutionary trying to fight to overthrow the control of the military.
15: That's Richard Horsey, senior Myanmar analyst at the International Crisis Group. In addition, the self-proclaimed Government in Exile, or NUG, hasn't proven itself a reliable partner for local resistance groups either, says analyst Minzaw U.
17: Many PDFs or the local fighters, they arm themselves rather than they receive arms and ammunition from NUG to full extent. But most of these units struggle themselves.
15: Struggle in part because both local donors and many fighters are exhausted and disheartened after more than 5 years of war. 30-year-old PDF medic Kant Ka left the movement a few months back.

0: part because both local donors and many fighters are exhausted and disheartened after more than 5 years of war. 30-year-old PDF medic Kant Ka left the movement a few months back. After the coup in 2021, I had a chance to go to another country, but I went to the jungle to fight, she says. But now, after years of fighting, I feel we're at a dead end. Corruption, incompetence, all have made me frustrated, she says. I sacrificed my life for the revolution, but all I got back was disappointment. And now there's a new emboldened military-backed government, one that's seized the diplomatic initiative with its recent election and is confident Russia and China will fill any gaps created by shortages created by the ongoing conflict between the U.S. and Iran. Richard Horsey.
1: The military will make sure it has the diesel and the aviation fuel and the fertilizer that it needs to make explosives, but it'll be the ordinary people of Myanmar who will pay the price.
0: For NPR News, I'm Michael Sullivan in Chiang Rai, Thailand.

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4: 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I'm Kai Rizdahl, gold as safe haven and raw material. 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
0: It's All Things Considered from NPR News. I'm Elsa Chang.
6: And I'm Scott Detrow. Coming up, a new HIV prevention drug could transform South Africa's fight against the virus.
0: But U.S. aid cuts could slow down the drug's impact.
7: The launch today marks a turning point in our nation's fight against HIV.
6: First News.
8: Live from NPR News in Washington, I'm Duane Brown. The Labor Department says employers added 172,000 jobs last month, the third month in a row of sizable job gains. Healthcare, restaurants, and local government accounted for most of the hiring in May, while the financial services sector saw job losses. However, economist Diane Swonk at KPMG says we are seeing a lot of fracturing and inequality in the economy right now, with college graduates facing the highest unemployment rate in more than a decade.
9: You see this sort of really two economies emerge where the ultra-rich and well-heeled are still stepping out and going to restaurants and traveling, and that is buoying service sector inflation but hurting those who can afford it least. Low and middle-income households, inflation is the most regressive of taxes out there.
8: She says higher inflation is eroding consumers' purchasing power. A new report shows more than 40% of U.S. adults, Gen Xers, millennials, Gen Zers, still depend on their parents for financial support. NPR's Stephen Bisaha has more on that report from Northwestern Mutual.
10: More than 70% of Gen Z feels financially dependent on their parents. Sherry Vancouvering is with Northwestern Mutual.
11: Even more surprising is to see more than half of millennials and a third of Gen X saying they're more dependent on their parents.
10: And out of all the generations, 20% of adults don't expect to be financially independent ever.
11: Which is really quite sad, but not hopeless.
10: For one thing, Vancouvering says the parents they rely on want to help their kids.
11: Not only do the older generations want to,

0: leave an inheritance, but younger generations are kind of expecting a bit of an inheritance.
1: Over the next quarter century, $124 trillion is expected to be passed down.
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3: It's 4:32. I'm Chuck Anzalevich for West Virginia Public Broadcasting News. Yesterday, the Trump administration laid out plans to invest $700 million in the coal industry. But as Eric Douglas reports, not everyone is on board.
4: President Donald Trump said the administration will use authority under a Cold War-era national defense law to support 13 coal plants across the country and help build new coal plants in Alaska and West Virginia, the first in the U.S. since 2013. Chelsea Barnes, Director of Government Affairs and Strategy for the nonprofit Appalachian Voices, said the money could be better spent on helping the people who live in the coal fields.
5: The Trump administration is doing this at the same time that they're rolling back standards for disposal of coal ash that would be produced at these power plants, so putting more people at risk of dangerous spills, water contamination.
4: It was not immediately clear how much of the money would come to West Virginia. For West Virginia Public Broadcasting, this is Eric Douglas in Charleston.
3: A multi-year lawsuit against West Virginia's child welfare system that was dismissed last year will proceed after a higher court ruling this week. Maria Young reports.
6: The lawsuit was brought by 12 minors in 2019, representing more than 6,000 foster children. U.S. District Judge Joseph Goodwin dismissed the case last year, saying that as a federal judge, he lacked jurisdiction to address problems in the foster care system. The Fourth Circuit Court of Appeals on Thursday disagreed, saying federal courts have the authority and the duty to remedy systemic constitutional rights violations. Attorney Rich Schaefer says part of what those in the system want is accountability.
7: We want measures that you can put into place that say that, you know, when a child enters the system, there has to be a time frame by which certain things happen. Some of those things exist, but there's no control. There's no monitoring of it.
6: There is no word on when the case might head back to court for trial. For West Virginia Public Broadcasting, I'm Maria Young in Charleston.
3: We're expecting partly cloudy to mostly clear skies tonight with low temperatures in the mid-50s to the mid-60s. Tomorrow, it's going to be mostly sunny with highs in the 80s and pretty much more of the same for Sunday. For West Virginia Public Broadcasting News, I'm Chuck Anzalevich. It's 4:35.
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9: It's All Things Considered from NPR News. I'm Scott Detrow in Washington.
10: And I'm Elsa Chang in Culver City, California. President Trump's rebranding of the John F. Kennedy Center for the Performing Arts is not going as planned. Yesterday, staff at the Kennedy Center were told to remove Trump's name from the premises. Joining us now to talk about all this is NPR's Elizabeth Blair. Hi, Elizabeth.
11: Hello.
10: Hello. Okay, I know a lot of people in D.C. found it kind of strange in the first place to see President Trump's name added to the facade of the Kennedy Center last year. Explain why they are going to remove his name now.
11: The Kennedy Center was established by an act of Congress, and only Congress can authorize a change like that. This was part of a lawsuit by one of the center's ex officio board members, Representative Joyce Beatty. She said she was also denied an opportunity to vote on the name change, and a federal judge agreed with her. Judge Christopher Cooper said in his ruling that it was crystal clear the Kennedy Center was intended to be a living memorial to its namesake.
10: Okay, so has the president's name actually come off yet?
11: Not yet. The Kennedy Center's general counsel sent a memo to staff yesterday saying they have until June 12th to remove Trump's name from any signage. So that includes the building, the logo, programs, email signatures. You know, ever since Trump took over the Kennedy Center a month into his second term, it has not been business as usual there.
10: Yeah.
11: Major artists have canceled and ticket sales have plummeted
10: Totally. I mean, at the same time, there's been like this pretty steady drumbeat to keep the Kennedy Center name, right? And to make sure it continues its mission as the National Cultural Center.
11: There have been a lot of protests. At one point, Trump said he would end, quote, woke programming. You had Joan Baez, Jane Fonda, Maggie Rogers, and others chose the Kennedy Center as the place to stage a recent free speech rally. Artists from across the country, really across the globe, have performed at the Kennedy Center for decades. After Trump became board chair, lots of longtime staff were either fired or resigned, and those workers had deep relationships throughout the performing arts. So the ripple effects were significant.
10: Indeed. Okay, so the Kennedy Center is complying for now with a federal judge's ruling about removing Trump's name. But let me ask you, the president had said that the center would close for 2 years for renovations, right? So what did this judge say about that plan?
11: He didn't take issue with the need for renovations. He questioned the decision to close, but he didn't block it altogether. The judge said the plans for the work and the scope of the shutdown were, quote, murky. The memo to Kennedy staff this week said the center is considering its options and will provide further guidance shortly.
10: So what is next for the Kennedy Center? Like, do you think taking Trump's name off the building will change anything else?
11: It's really too soon to tell. Many of the big name artists who canceled found other places in Washington to perform. Audiences have also found other places to see shows. I talked to Mallory Miller, who used to work in the Kennedy Center's dance department. She co-founded Hands Off the Arts, a group that has been protesting outside the Kennedy Center every Friday evening since Trump's name was added to the building. She said artists will come back if they feel safe performing there.
12: When Donald Trump decided to say that he was going to go after the woke programming, that inadvertently sent like a threat to a lot of different communities, and a lot of them are represented in the artists that came to the Kennedy Center.
11: And really, a big criticism of Trump's takeover has been that people he put in place in leadership did not have arts experience, and that also really hurt the center.
10: That is NPR's Elizabeth Blair. Thank you so much, Elizabeth.
11: Thank you.
9: 1 week from today, the U.S. will be playing its first game in the FIFA World Cup, the long-awaited tournament that kicks off here in North America. Now, the U.S. is a long shot to win the whole thing, but that has not kept the team from aspirations of their own, and their final preparations are underway now. NPR sports correspondent Becky Sullivan is with them in Chicago. Hey, Becky.
13: Hey, Scott.
9: They're looking good. What's going on there?
13: You know, I think they do they're starting to show some promise right here at the right time. They had this friendly game, sort of international semi-competitive match last Sunday versus Senegal. Senegal is a very good team. And the U.S. won 3-2. Their attack especially was excellent. They had the three goals, obviously, but a bunch more chances. The score definitely could have been higher. On the flip side, they had a couple defensive mistakes that led to goals on the other side, but it was really a promising showing. And so they have one more tune-up game tomorrow that is a friendly against Germany here in Chicago at the historic Soldier Field.
9: Which is making news on other fronts today, but we'll talk about that later. Let's look again tomorrow. Give us a preview of that matchup and what you think it'll teach us about the U.S. team.
13: Yeah, I mean, you know, it's going to be hard to take away too much. I think both teams, you know, obviously are going to try to avoid injuries. Nobody's going to try that hard to win. But Germany's a really good team. USA coach Mauricio Pochettino has been consistent the whole time he's been the coach of this team for the last year and a half that he feels like iron sharpens iron. If you want to be elite, you have to play elite teams. And so that's what the goal is here. Germany is currently ranked number 10 in the world. The U.S. Isn't as good as them. Just overall, I think the U.S. could definitely see a loss, but I think last week's result is already plenty enough for optimism, and hopefully the first half tomorrow will show USA fans some more.
9: How are the players feeling about the tournament, especially given the fact that they're the home team?
13: I mean, they're stoked. I think for a while it was hard to know if it was like really feeling real for them yet. They were all not too sure. I think it is finally set in. They've spent the last week and change sort of finally getting down to this like dedicated training. And so I think for a lot of the guys, it's like finally starting to hit them. This is the biggest summer of their lives so far. The World Cup is right around the corner. And maybe no player is having a bigger summer actually than midfielder Brendan Aaronson, who just got married 1 week ago. Today, here he is talking about it this week.
14: You know, having our wedding day during the whole World Cup. But yeah, I mean, like I said, you know, it's something that stressful in moments because, you know, we plan it 2.5 years earlier, but it's impossible to plan things as a footballer. But that's the way life is. And, yeah, just really grateful that I was able to do that.
15: Wait a second. Like, we have known when the World Cup is for years. Yes. What was he doing?
13: You know, I think that was everyone's first thought when it came out that he had left camp to go get married and then flew right back. But as he says, he scheduled it 2 years ago. I guess back then, last weekend was supposed to be off and like camp was supposed to start for the first time on Monday. For a few reasons, that ended up changing. And Coach Pochettino said today, told reporters, obviously there was no question he was going to let Aaronson go off to get married. He said the human being always comes first. So anyway, yeah. Aaronson is back with the team now training and hopefully we'll see him tomorrow.
15: Other than wedding planning questions, what to you is the biggest question mark left for this U.S. team?
13: I mean, I think the biggest question is defense, kind of as I alluded to earlier, biggest weakness for the team, I think, in their games this spring, because good teams like Senegal, like Germany, et cetera, you know, who they have aspirations of beating when it comes to the World Cup, they are skilled enough to convert when they get even the tiniest little opportunity, a little glimmer of a mistake. And so I think for the U.S., key to their defense is the young star, Chris Richards. He hurt his ankle in a game a few weeks ago for his club, Crystal Palace. He's not going to be available for the game tomorrow, but everybody is still hoping that he'll be ready in time for Friday's opener against Paraguay next week. So we'll have to see.
9: That is NPR's Becky Sullivan in Chicago. Becky, we will be talking to you a lot about the World Cup over the next few weeks.
13: Sure will.
9: Thanks.
13: Thank you. Take care.

0: 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If you have ever watched a kid who's missing their front teeth try to eat an apple, you know how important teeth are from a biological standpoint. Well, a new study looks at the outermost layer of teeth, and as NPR's Nate Rott reports, what it found could apply far beyond the kitchen table.
1: One of the scientists you're about to hear describes teeth as the intermediary between the eater and the eaten. And their new study focuses on the part of teeth that we're all familiar with, enamel.
2: Enamel is the hard outer covering of your teeth.
1: Mackie O'Hara is an evolutionary biologist at Ball State University in Indiana.
2: It's the white part of your teeth that you see every day.
1: And it's the hardest material in the human body, for good reason. Unlike bones or the mushier inside of teeth, which are made of living tissue that can regrow or repair itself, enamel cannot.
3: And what that means is that it has to last for a whole lifetime.
1: Pupa Gilbert is a professor of physics at the University of Wisconsin-Madison. She co-authored the new study published in the journal Nature with O'Hara and others.
3: This means that it had to evolve to actually have mechanical characteristics that are especially durable.
1: To prevent fracturing. Scientists have known at the macro scale, what we can see with the naked eye. Enamel can be thicker in primates that eat hard foods like seeds or nuts.
3: Then you go down to the micro scale and you see that there are all these bundles of nanocrystals that crisscross one another like in plywood,
1: giving the enamel even more toughness. But what Gilbert wanted to know was whether enamel is evolving at the nanoscale, even smaller. So she developed a method using electron microscopy and other tools to look.
3: What you see is that there are very parallel crystals that are parallel like stray hair in a ponytail, if you wish, or fiber optics in a bundle.
1: But she noticed that some of these crystalline hair strands weren't exactly parallel. They were slightly askew or misoriented in a way that would prevent cracks from spreading. So with O'Hara and others, they compared the degree of misorientation they were seeing between teeth of different primates. At one extreme, O'Hara says, they looked at the enamel of a West African monkey called mongabees, which eat an extremely hard nut.
2: They're essentially the candy gobstoppers that are like the size of a bowling ball and as hard.
1: And they found the most misorientation of any sample they looked at. On the other extreme, they looked at chimpanzees.
2: Chimpanzees really do not eat hard foods. They show the least misorientation.
1: Suggesting that even at the nanoscale, teeth are evolving to adapt to different diets. O'Hara and Gilbert were curious if they could see that evolution in human teeth, too. So they looked at samples of early humans dating back nearly 18 million years ago from three different species of hominins. One that anthropologists know ate tough, sinewy meat at that time, one that didn't, and one that ate a mixture. And Gilbert says they found
3: that meat eating correlates beautifully to an increase in misorientation, which was significant.
1: In other words, enamel got tougher to correspond with our changing diet. With more ancient teeth samples, Gilbert says, this method may even help anthropologists determine when humans started cooking food. But more immediately, she says, this finding, that misorientation of nanocrystals can help resistance to fracturing, is worth exploring as a toughening mechanism for materials in other areas.
3: From the space industry, the sports industry, the car manufacturing, just you name it.
1: All from a close-up look at some pearly whites. Nate Rott, NPR News.
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5: Stardate, June 5th. Venus and Jupiter are staging one of the top sky-watching events of the year. An especially close encounter of the two brightest points of light in the night sky. It plays out in the west over the next few evenings. Venus is the beautiful evening star, the brightest object in the night sky after the moon. Jupiter is the next brightest. Even so, right now, it's only about 1/7 as bright as Venus, so it's easy to tell them apart. The two planets can pass especially close because both of them stay near the ecliptic, the sun's path across the sky. They pass by each other every year or so, but both worlds wander a little bit to either side of the ecliptic. So they usually just miss each other. And even when they are close, they're sometimes so near the sun that we can't see them. At times, though, Venus can pass in front of Jupiter, blocking it from view. That last happened in 1818. It'll happen again in 2065. But that's one of those times when they'll be too close to the sun to see. Tonight, Jupiter is close to the upper left of Venus. But over the coming evenings, Venus will overtake it. They'll stand side by side on Sunday and be especially close on Monday and Tuesday, separated by about the width of your finger held at arm's length. They don't drop from view until about 10:30 or 11, so there's plenty of time to watch this impressive planetary encounter. Today's program was made possible by Mercer Caverns in Calaveras County in California's historic gold country. More information at mercercaverns.net. I'm Billy Henry.
0: This is All Things Considered from NPR News. I'm Elsa Chang.
6: And I'm Scott Detrow. South Africa rolled out a new biannual HIV prevention drug today that has the potential to drastically cut infection rates. The country has the highest number of HIV-positive people in the world, but Kate Bartlett reports recent U.S. aid cuts mean access will be limited.
7: South Africa's president, Cyril Ramaphosa, hailed the new injectable drug, lenacapavir, as a game-changer at a rollout in Mpumalanga province.
8: The launch today marks a turning point in our nation's fight against HIV.
7: South Africa has about 8 million people living with HIV and has made great strides in treatment, with a majority of the population on antiretroviral drugs.
8: To us, this incredible treatment is not just a medicine or a drug. To us, it represents a major turning point in South Africa's national story.
7: Experts say the drug is so revolutionary because a patient only has to visit a clinic twice a year and get a shot of it in their belly fat. Then they're safe from infection. Medications like this, known as pre-exposure prophylaxis or PrEP, were available before in pill form for people considered at high risk of exposure to HIV. But they had to remember to take it every day. Prevention is still an issue, with about 160,000 new infections every year, mainly adolescent girls and young women, says HIV expert Linda Gail Becker of the Desmond Tutu Health Foundation.
9: Although we've rolled out oral PrEP better than many countries, we haven't seen the reduction in incidence we've been hoping for simply because of this challenge of adherence and persistence.
7: Lenacapavir, also called Len, has already been rolled out elsewhere in Africa. But with its high infection rates, South Africa will need many more doses if it's to make a dent in the AIDS epidemic. International Health Financing Partnership, the Global Fund, is supplying enough to put nearly 500,000 people on the drug over 2 years. Becker says before the Trump administration slashed the U.S. president's emergency plan for AIDS relief, or PEPFAR, it could have been more.
9: We're getting some from the Global Fund, but clearly we would have been able to receive both Global Fund as well as PEPFAR support in this regard.
7: Still, cheaper generic versions of lenacapavir, which is currently prohibitively expensive, are expected to become available next year. Kate Bartlett, NPR News, Johannesburg.
0: Greg Bovino was the face of the Trump administration's immigration crackdown. He oversaw raids in Los Angeles and Chicago before being promoted to commander-at-large of the Border Patrol. He left the government earlier this year after two U.S. citizens were killed by federal agents in Minneapolis. But then recently, he appeared at a conference alongside neo-Nazis and white nationalists. NPR's Huo Jingnan has more.
10: The conference held in Portugal is called the Remigration Summit. One of the organizers is Martin Sellner, an Austrian white nationalist widely credited with popularizing the term remigration. Sellner, a former neo-Nazi, calls for expelling most people of color from Europe, including legal residents and citizens. He bills remigration as a solution for the so-called Great Replacement, which falsely claims that there is a deliberate effort to encourage immigration from non-white countries to dilute the identity and culture of Western countries. That conspiracy theory has inspired multiple terror attacks in the US and around the world.
11: Well, thank you. Thank you very much.
10: Bovino was a headliner at the summit. The recording of his speech was shared with NPR by the Global Project Against Hate and Extremism, a nonprofit that researches transnational far-right extremist movements. In his speech, Bovino thanked Selner for inviting him and addressed him directly.
11: Your ideas, we talked a lot on that. And again, those ideas mirror each other. It's almost, it's very suspicious how we've never talked before, face-to-face that is, until yesterday. And we were on the same sheet of music almost immediately.
10: Bovino has echoed some of Selner's talking points on social media, such as emphasizing how culturally unfit some immigrants are. Bovino did not respond to an interview request, and Selner was not available before this story's deadline. Bovino has left the Department of Homeland Security, and the department's new head, Mark Van Mullen, recently said he is irrelevant. However, Bovino's endorsement of remigration still carries weight, says Heidi Barak, co-founder of the Global Project Against Hate and Extremism.
12: Well, it's a major coup for the remigration folks to have a former Trump administration official, a person who was in charge of mass deportations, to come and speak with them, say, you know, he's on the same page, and that Trump's policies are essentially remigration.
10: Barak says the influence of this extremist ideology is growing in Europe, in part thanks to the Trump administration's mass deportation campaign. What's more, the administration has itself adopted the term remigration.
12: We know that Trump has tweeted the term. The Department of State is creating an Office of Remigration. DHS has put that term out there.
10: Just last month, the White House X account posted an image of the president crossing out the words replacement migration and replacing them with remigration in big letters. Hua Jingnan, NPR News.
6: This week's Billboard charts look a lot like last week's Billboard charts, but they do reveal clues for what might become this year's Song of the Summer. Stephen Thompson of NPR Music has more.
13: Last week, the rapper Drake piled up a wild list of milestones as his three new albums and dozens of his new songs flooded the Billboard charts. This week, his grip loosens a bit, though he still has the number one album in the country with Iceman and the number one song, Janis STFU. I'm still scorching hot in these streets, baby. Pull up, playback, beep, beep, baby. What remains to be seen is how long Drake can rule the charts, especially as major pop stars prepare to unleash new music in the next 2 months. Taylor Swift is about to release a new song from the soundtrack to Toy Story 5, Ariana Grande has a new album due in July, and Olivia Rodrigo's new single, The Cure, debuts at number 5 this week. These artists aren't just looking to rule the Billboard charts. They're also hoping to have this year's unofficial Song of the Summer, that one song that comes to dominate radio playlists, beach hangs, and barbecues. Among its many charts, Billboard has a summer-specific ranking called Songs of the Summer. It's a list that adds up and averages how the summer's biggest hits are performing on the Hot 100 between late May and early September. Last year's number one song of the summer, according to that chart, was Alex Warren's Ordinary, which only recently dropped off the Hot 100. Oh my, my, you're taking me out of the ordinary. I want you laying me down to a dead bed. This year's first listing is flush with new Drake songs. Olivia Dean makes a strong showing as songs like Man I Need keep racking up airplay and streams. But if you're really looking for an odds-on favorite for Song of the Summer, it's probably by the country singer Ella Langley. She's got two of this week's top three songs, led by Choosin' Texas. That track, which has already spent 10 weeks at number one, climbs back up to number two this week. Drink and drag all by myself. Stephen Thompson, NPR Music.
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15: 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A very happy Friday to you. I'm Chuck Anzalevich. Another hour of All Things Considered coming up next. It's 5 o'clock.
16: Did you read the New York Times, like, someone gossiping about Amy and I's, like, marriage is, like, that's painful.
17: Maine Democrat Graham Plattner is facing increased scrutiny after a new report on how he treated past girlfriends.
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17: I'm Scott Detrow.
0: And I'm Elsa Chang. More than 200 Filipino professional mariners have been deported from the U.S. since President Trump returned to office.
18: They just grab you in the ship, take you on the plane, interrogate you, and they send you back and ban you to the country.
17: Plus what Russian President Vladimir Putin said in a major speech about the Ukraine war.
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0: We'll hear about the latest album from the Red Clay Strays.
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20: Live from NPR News in Washington, I'm Ryland Barton. It was an ugly day on Wall Street today as AI stocks fell sharply amid fears the Federal Reserve may eventually have to raise interest rates in order to fight inflation. And it ended up being the U.S. stock market's worst day since October, NPR's Rafael Nam reports.
21: You would think that when the U.S. government reports the economy added about 170,000 jobs, as it happened this morning, people would cheer. But for investors, the problem is that a strong jobs report means the Fed could now turn its full attention to controlling surging inflation. Traditionally, policymakers have been more willing to raise interest rates when they believe the labor market is robust. Among the big decliners were AI stocks. They've been doing really well, so investors used the chance to cash in some profits. As a result, the tech-heavy Nasdaq was particularly hit, plunging more than 4%, its worst day of the year. Rafael Nam, NPR News.
20: After infighting and delays, the Senate passed a bill to fund ICE and Border Patrol into the end of President Trump's term. This could have been easy for Republicans, but it turned into a protracted fight after some Senate Republicans balked at Trump's fund for what he calls those persecuted by what he calls a weaponized government. NPR's Sam Greenglass explains.
22: There's always been this small camp of Republicans willing to criticize the president. What I think this blow-up did is reveal maybe more widespread frustrations below the surface. Mm. And it also tested how far those frustrated members are actually willing to go to push back. These tensions were already simmering as Trump started endorsing primary opponents to incumbent members of his own party this spring. But the thought of taxpayers possibly compensating January 6 rioters may have been a breaking point for a broader swath of lawmakers who lived through that day.
20: NPR's Sam Greenglass reporting. A series of recent studies suggest GLP-1 diabetes and obesity drugs may also reduce risk of many cancers, as NPR's Yuki Noguchi reports.
23: One of the studies analyzed medical records to find that GLP-1 use correlated with reduced risk in 6 of 7 cancer types. It was statistically significant for 4 of them: breast, colorectal, liver, and non-small cell lung cancer. Other studies, also published by the American Society of Clinical Oncology, looked at breast cancer incidence. One found GLP-1 use correlated with a 30% lower incidence of disease. Obesity increases risk of at least a dozen cancers by increasing hormones and inflammation that foster tumors. But researchers say there may be some additional metabolic benefit from GLP-1s that prime the body against cancer, other than just weight loss. Yuki Noguchi, NPR News.
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15: It's 4 minutes after five. I'm Chuck Anzalevich for West Virginia Public Broadcasting News. For the second year in a row, law enforcement agencies in West Virginia are joining a three-month crackdown on violent crime and drug trafficking. Maria Young reports.
2: This week, the FBI's Eastern Panhandle Drug and Violent Crime Task Force, along with multiple West Virginia agencies, announced Operation Summer Heat 2.0. U.S. Attorney Matthew Harvey said it's a targeted effort that puts far more agents on the ground to address violent crime and leaders of drug trafficking operations. On hand for the press conference in Martinsburg, FBI Director Kash Patel said the goal is to get dangerous criminals off the streets.
3: We are sending a loud and clear message to the United States of America, right here, from Martinsburg, West Virginia, that the FBI and Operation Summer Heat 2.0 is officially open for business.
2: Last year's operation yielded more than 8,000 arrests, 2,300 firearms, and thousands of pounds of cocaine and fentanyl seized. For West Virginia Public Broadcasting, I'm Maria Young in Charleston.
15: The summer months often bring challenges for families facing food insecurity. But thanks to a U.S. Department of Agriculture program, the West Virginia Department of Education can approve and fund local partners to host summer food service program sites. Children 18 years old and younger can participate. The program allows local communities and organizations to step in and meet the food needs of families when school is not in session. Last year, the program provided more than 1.4 million meals in West Virginia. Although the Office of Child Nutrition is still reviewing applications, feeding sites are already opening in the state. The USDA offers a website that lists locations to easily find feeding sites throughout the state and the country. You can visit our website at wvpublic.org for more information. And for West Virginia Public Broadcasting News, I'm Chuck Anzalevich. It's 5:06.
0: From NPR News, this is All Things Considered. I'm Elsa Chang in Culver City, California.
17: And I'm Scott Detrow in Washington. In Maine, which holds its primary election Tuesday, early voting is well underway and the Senate contest is all but set for the fall, and the stakes for it are high. For the Democrats to win the Senate, they almost certainly have to flip the seat held by Republican Susan Collins. But now new allegations of misconduct face Democratic candidate Graham Plattner. The latest twist: a story published in the New York Times, which includes accusations that he was physically rough with women that he dated in the past. Plattner denied the allegation in an interview with NPR member station Maine Public.
4: Was there any physicality in these type of relationships?
24: No, that's just not true.
17: Joining me now is Steve Missler with Maine Public, who conducted that interview. Hi, Steve.
25: Hey, Scott.
17: So when you spoke with Plattner this morning, he denied allegations from the article, specifically one from a former girlfriend who claimed he grabbed her by her shoulders and wrists and once shoved her into a bedroom and held the door closed until she was, quote, calm. But this is the latest in a series of controversies his campaign has faced. Did he address what is becoming a pattern for him?
25: Yeah, he did. And he largely attributed these stories to a political system that he says is threatened by his campaign and the movement he's trying to build. You know, Plattner is a combat veteran and he's been pretty open about his struggles after returning from tours in Iraq and Afghanistan. And he frequently talks about dealing with PTSD and disillusionment about the wars he fought in. And his willingness to talk about that has arguably helped him survive some of these controversies. But the steady drip of these accusations has really increased in intensity over the past week.
24: The whole point of these stories is to make sure we're not talking about healthcare. It's to make sure we're not talking about raising taxes on the rich. It's to make sure we're not talking about getting money out of politics.
17: And Steve, you said stories, plural. This came a little more than a week after another story about text message of a sexual nature that Plattner exchanged with women who were not his wife. That was reported by the Wall Street Journal. These have focused on his relationships with women. Has he spoken about that?
25: Yeah, he did today. He basically said that these messages came from during an early part of his marriage and that he and his wife, Amy, have addressed them in counseling. But he also blamed the disclosure of those messages on a former campaign staffer. He says that staffer betrayed his wife's confidence and has been out to sabotage his campaign since leaving it last fall. He also told me that he expected to be attacked in some fashion and that it's evidence that he's a threat to the political system that he wants to upend.
24: To read in the New York Times, like, someone gossiping about Amy and I's, like, marriage is, like, that's painful. But at the exact same time, it's almost a sign that we're on the right path.
17: I mentioned the primary is just days away. I'm curious how voters are responding to these latest accusations, which come on top of everything else that's come out during this campaign.
25: Well, yeah, you said, you know, the early voting is happening and the reaction from voters is a bit murky, you know, man on the street interviews, that sort of thing, which is not a complete picture of the electorate. But we'll get a good sense of how badly these controversies have hurt Plattner, if at all, when they count the votes on Tuesday. And for Plattner's part, he's pretty confident that the voters will see past his controversies if he continues to focus on his message about affordability and wealth inequality. And he's done that through a lot of media interviews and a town hall circuit that's crisscrossed the state. I think he's done nearly 80 of them so far.
24: I very firmly believe that if I go out and continue to engage with people and continue to talk about the reality that Mainers are living in, the struggles of regular everyday people, that's why we're going to win this thing.
17: So bottom line, it sounds like Plattner is staying in this race?
25: Yeah, he has no plans to quit. That's what he said today.
17: That is Steve Missler of Maine Public. Thank you so much.
25: Thank you.
0: More than 200 Filipino professional mariners have been deported from the U.S. since President Trump returned to office. Most of these people have been accused by immigration authorities of possessing or sending child sexual abuse material. But almost none of them have been charged or prosecuted for that crime. And as NPR's Sergio Martinez Beltran reports, the accusations alone have upended their lives.
5: For the last two decades, 39-year-old Michael James Garcia has worked in the cruise ship industry. Most of his time was spent sailing in the U.S. with different companies, most recently with Viking Ocean Cruises, where he worked as a motorman in the engine department. This was his dream.
7: I'm a marine engineer graduate, so actually it's really my profession to work on the ship.
5: But last year, his career became a nightmare. While his ship was docked in Charleston, South Carolina, Customs and Border Protection agents boarded the boat and asked Garcia for his immigration documents. They also interrogated him.
7: I tried to ask him what's my violation, and he said to me that I have an email link to a child pornography.
5: He allowed the agents in his cabin and turned in his cell phone. Garcia said agents went over his call log, his text messages, and even his Facebook messages. Within 24 hours, he was deported back to his native country, the Philippines. His visa was revoked and he was banned from entering the U.S. for 10 years. But he was never charged by U.S. authorities with any crimes. Garcia denies ever downloading, possessing, watching, or distributing child pornography.
7: They didn't give you due process just to defend yourself. They just grab you in the ship, take you on the plane, interrogate you, and they send you back and cancel you and ban you to the country.
5: Garcia's case is similar to that of more than 200 Filipino professional sailors who have been deported from the U.S. since 2025. Almost all of them have been accused, but never charged, of possessing child pornography. This deportation stretched across the nation, from Baltimore to San Diego to Port Canaveral, Florida. For months, NPR has tracked deported Filipino sailors who say they were accused but never provided with any evidence to support child pornography accusations. Dozens of immigration documents reviewed by NPR back that up. The Los Angeles-based Filipino Worker Center has tracked 212 different cases of deported Filipino sailors where all of them had their visas revoked without any criminal charges. Aquilina Soriano-Versosa is the organization's director.
8: This is another way that they are actually raising the numbers of
6: deportations.
5: Her group offers Filipino sailors help with paperwork and other support. The government does have broad authority to revoke visas. Soriano Versosa says the revocations may be legal, but that doesn't make it right.
6: It's clearly unjust because they're not even given a chance to clear their names because there are no charges. There are no prosecutions.
5: In a statement to NPR, CBP said any allegation it is targeting Filipino seafarers is false. The agency says it is targeting, quote, criminal aliens, including these child predators. However, CBP and the Justice Department did not respond to multiple detailed questions about why the men were deported without being charged or prosecuted for any crimes, including accessing child sexual exploitation material. Many deported mariners told us returning home has been difficult and traumatic.
8: Life has been hard for me this past few months.
5: That's C, a 27-year-old seafarer deported last year. He asked NPR for anonymity because he worries speaking out will affect his future job prospects. C says back home he's facing prejudice, with job staffing agencies treating him and other deportees like criminals.
8: My dream is to board a ship and then to earn earnest money for my family to provide them good health care here in the Philippines.
5: But as the sole provider for his mother, and with a 10-year ban from the U.S., that dream seems farther away for C, and hundreds of Filipino seafarers deported under President Trump's immigration crackdown. Sergio Martinez Beltran, NPR News.

0: The labor market is finding its footing. Employers have added a sizable number of jobs for three straight months now, and the unemployment rate is holding steady at 4.3%. Businesses are not having to pay a lot to attract new workers, though, as NPR's Scott Horsley reports.
1: After anemic hiring for much of last year, the job market is showing signs of strength this spring. Employers added an average of 188,000 jobs a month in March, April, and May, and the hiring is no longer limited to a narrow slice of the market, like healthcare. Restaurants, construction companies, and factories all added workers last month.
2: The job market has really been remarkably stable and resilient, having had a lot of things thrown at it.
1: Mark Hamrick is a senior economic analyst at Bankrate. He says neither a trade war nor the actual war with Iran seems to have discouraged employers from hanging out the help wanted sign. Tariffs and the standoff in the Strait of Hormuz have raised prices, though, and the average worker's paycheck is not keeping up. Average wages in May were up just 3.4% from a year ago. Hamrick says that's not enough to offset the rising cost of gasoline and groceries.
2: Consumers would love to be relieved of elevated price levels and surging inflation, but if anything, the problem's getting worse. It's not getting better.
1: As spending outpaces income, more people are having to drain their savings or borrow money to pay the bills. The personal savings rate has fallen to its lowest level in almost 4 years. With signs of stabilization in the job market, the Federal Reserve will likely focus its attention on getting prices under control. That means the central bank will probably not be cutting interest rates anytime soon, despite President Trump's demand for lower borrowing costs. Trump's newly confirmed Fed chairman, Kevin Warsh, will oversee his first rate-setting meeting later this month. Scott Horsley, NPR News, Washington.

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2: 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And I said, but I'm not an orphan.
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6: Hey, it's Francis Lamb, host of The Splendid Table. 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Well, it might not be as plum as it sounds. We're talking about the highs and the lows of the job this week with Bill Addison from the LA Times and Winnie Moranville, a longtime critic in Iowa. It's coming up this week on The Splendid Table.
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1: 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I'm Scott Detrow.
2: And I'm Elsa Chang. The Ebola outbreak that's raging in Africa could rival or even surpass the worst Ebola outbreak on record. That is according to a new analysis from the U.S. Centers for Disease Control and Prevention. NPR health correspondent Rob Stein joins us now. Hi, Rob.
3: Hey there, Elsa.
2: Okay, so this sounds really grim. What is the CDC saying here exactly?
3: Yeah, this is pretty sobering. As you know, the Democratic Republic of Congo and Uganda are racing to contain this big outbreak of Ebola that prompted the World Health Organization to declare an international health emergency. Mm-hmm. So the CDC ran a number of scenarios to try to project just how bad it could get. And here's what Jason Asher from the CDC's Center for Forecasting and Outbreak Analytics told reporters at a late afternoon briefing where the analyses were released.
4: If only 20% of cases enter isolation within 2 days of symptom onset, more than 20,000 cases are projected in 2 out of 3 of our scenarios.
3: So, Elsa, that's pretty explosive growth. More than 20,000 cases in just the next 3 months.
2: Wow.
3: And if the outbreak continues beyond that, the numbers could obviously climb higher, potentially much higher, which would make this the worst Ebola outbreak on record. About 28,000 cases occurred in the Ebola outbreak in West Africa that began in 2014. That was the largest on record, and the international response to this outbreak got off to a slow start.
2: And the scenario that we're talking about, it's assuming that only 20% of people who get Ebola in this outbreak are isolated, right, in order to keep them from spreading the virus. But is that isolation actually what is happening on the ground right now? Do we know?
3: Yeah, you know, Elsa, it's a very tough situation. The outbreak is happening in places where it's hard to get good information, but the CDC says they think that's probably on target for what's going on right now, given the difficult conditions. Mm-hmm. But the agency says isolating infected people and tracing their contacts is the key, and if international efforts can increase that isolation number, the scale of the outbreak could be far lower. Here's Asher again.
4: If 70% of cases started isolating within that 2-day period, there is a 94% probability of limiting the outbreak to fewer than 10,000 cases.
3: Again, that would be in just the next 3 months, so that's not a great scenario either, but it's obviously much better than the worst case scenario, which is why so many alarm bells are going off around the world about this, you know, to limit the devastation in Africa and, of course, to help protect the rest of the world.
2: Of course, because whenever there is an outbreak of Ebola anywhere, the disease could pose a threat to other countries. Did the CDC say anything about the possible threat to the U.S.?
3: Yes. One of the three analyses released today specifically addresses the risk to the U.S., and it concludes the risk to the U.S. remains low. That's because while Ebola is a very dangerous disease, it doesn't spread nearly as easily as, say, COVID or the flu, and the U.S. has the capability to quickly identify cases, isolate people, and trace their contacts. Here's Dr. Satish Pillai from the CDC.
5: The domestic risk remains low for the general U.S. population.
3: So the CDC says there's no reason anyone should change their behavior or even worry about traveling internationally other than, of course, to the Democratic Republic of Congo or Uganda.
2: Right. That is NPR's Rob Stein. Thank you, Rob.
3: You're welcome, Elsa. Anytime.
1: We could all use a little more gratitude in our lives, and Grateful is the title of a new album out today by the Red Clay Strays.
6: Darling, why'd you go and listen? 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
1: 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Welcome.
7: Hi, thanks for having me.
1: I'm excited you're here. So let's start here. The Red Clay Strays, what do we need to know?
7: So if they haven't been on your radar, then I've got some fun facts for you. They are a rock band out of Mobile, Alabama, and they skyrocketed to fame over the past couple years. They won 2 country music awards, and I love this new album, Grateful. For me, it's a no-skip album. It's got rockabilly, honky, honky-tonk, outlaw Americana. And as someone who grew up as a church kid, listening to this album really felt like a spiritual experience, especially the track Demons in Your Choir.
6: You gotta stop letting them tear you down now, before they kill you in your sleep.
1: So given all that, I'm curious, like, is religion and spirituality a theme throughout this whole album?
7: So what's interesting is, I think even if you are not a spiritual person, you know, I'm not a religious person, I'm a spiritual person, but I think regardless of faith or religion, I think this song is so relatable, because it's about trying to save someone, trying to warn you that there might be some people in your circle that don't have good intentions, and that, you know, this person is really trying to save you from those demons in your choir, in your life, in your circle.

I really think this whole album, it comes full circle back to the title track, which I think is the perfect closer. The title track is Grateful, and it felt very much like I was listening to a hymn.

0: All right, we have heard the first and last track of the album, given the topic, the Alpha and the Omega, if you will. In the middle, is there a favorite track for you?
1: You know, this is such a hard question because, like I said, for me, it's a no-skip album. I love every single track on it. But if I had to narrow it down, I have to choose the seventh track on the album. It's a love song. It's called If I Didn't Know You, and I really needed that love song on this album. I feel like there's sort of a trend these days that yearning is kind of completely gone. It's very nonchalant, and we want chalant men, and I feel like this is such a yearning song, and it fulfills that romantic need in my music heart.

0: That was Laura Grant of station WEXT in Troy, New York, talking about Grateful, the new album out today from the Red Clay Strays. Laura, thank you so much. And I have to say, I have never heard somebody use the word chalant without nonchalant, and I loved it. It was perfect.
1: Thank you so much, Scott. This was just a wonderful conversation. Thank you for having me.
0: And you can hear more great new albums out today on NPR's New Music Friday podcast.

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4: The relationship between the U.S. and German governments has grown fraught under the Trump administration. But German-American social clubs, built on personal friendships between the two historic allies, they remain.
5: Trump will come and will go, but we will stay and the partnership will stay. That's what we say.
4: That's next time on The World.
3: 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And stay tuned for the latest West Virginia news coming up in about 2.5 minutes.
6: 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I'm Scott Detrow.
7: And I'm Elsa Chang. Death Cab for Cutie lead singer Ben Gibbard wrote the songs for the band's new album while working through a divorce.
6: But he insists it's not a breakup album.
8: I wanted to start with something kind, and I wanted to start with something that was an olive branch of sorts.
7: That interview coming up after these news headlines.
9: Live from NPR News in Washington, I'm Duane Brown. On Capitol Hill, some Republicans in Congress have been pushing back on President Trump's choice of Bill Pulte to serve as acting director of national intelligence. NPR's Franco Ordonez says Pulte's support for an anti-weaponization fund are sparking GOP criticism.
10: Critics argue that the president's pushing the envelope too far, but more likely it all comes down to the political calendar. John McHenry, a veteran Republican strategist, says Republicans are looking ahead to the midterms.
11: We are largely through the primaries, where the president can do the most damage to people who cross him within his own party, and moving on to the general, where I think some people either feel a little bit more vulnerable or feel like they need to, you know, in a year that doesn't look great for Republicans right now, want to establish their own record.
10: But he says it'd be wrong to call the president a lame duck, noting that Trump has been counted out several times before, only to wield his influence again. Franco Ordonez, NPR News.
9: Well, the NBA Finals continue tonight with Game 2 in San Antonio, Texas. Bruce Konweiser reports the basketball fever that's gripped New York City since the playoffs began has only intensified since the team won Game 1 two nights ago.
12: The Knicks were down by 14 points midway through the third quarter. That's when the Knicks' all-star playmaker Jalen Brunson went to work. He ended the game with 30 points, including 13 in the fourth quarter. The Knicks and Spurs make for a titillating matchup. The Knicks are on a historic playoff run. They've won 12 straight games, including 7 on the road. The Spurs, after tearing through the regular season, winning 62 of 82 games, continued their march through the playoffs, beating the defending champs Oklahoma City along the way.
9: That's Bruce Konweiser. 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
3: It's 5:32. I'm Chuck Anzalevich for West Virginia Public Broadcasting News. Yesterday, the Trump administration laid out plans to invest $700 million in the coal industry. But as Eric Douglas reports, not everyone is on board.
13: President Donald Trump said the administration will use authority under a Cold War-era national defense law to support 13...

0: coal plants across the country and helped build new coal plants in Alaska and West Virginia, the first in the U.S. since 2013. Chelsea Barnes, Director of Government Affairs and Strategy for the nonprofit Appalachian Voices, said the money could be better spent on helping the people who live in the coal fields.
1: The Trump administration is doing this at the same time that they're rolling back standards for disposal of coal ash that would be produced at these power plants, so putting more people at risk of dangerous spills, water contamination.
0: It was not immediately clear how much of the money would come to West Virginia. For West Virginia Public Broadcasting, this is Eric Douglas in Charleston.
2: A multi-year lawsuit against West Virginia's child welfare system that was dismissed last year will now proceed after a higher court ruling this week. Maria Young reports.
3: The lawsuit was brought by 12 minors in 2019, representing more than 6,000 foster children. U.S. District Judge Joseph Goodwin dismissed the case last year, saying that as a federal judge, he lacked jurisdiction to address problems in the foster care system. The Fourth Circuit Court of Appeals on Thursday disagreed, saying federal courts have the authority and the duty to remedy systemic constitutional rights violations. Attorney Rich Schaefer says part of what those in the system want is accountability.
4: We want measures that you can put into place that say that, you know, when a child enters the system, there has to be a time frame by which certain things happen. Some of those things exist, but there's no control. There's no monitoring of it.
3: There is no word on when the case might head back to court for trial. For West Virginia Public Broadcasting, I'm Maria Young in Charleston.
2: We expect mostly clear skies tonight with lows in the mid-50s to the mid-60s. Tomorrow, it's going to be mostly sunny and warm with highs in the 80s and more of the same pretty much on Sunday. And for West Virginia Public Broadcasting News, I'm Chuck Anzalevich. It's 5:35.
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7: And I'm Elsa Chang in Culver City, California. The U.S. is throwing itself a big birthday party this year. The plans for America's 250th birthday are vast and wide-ranging and also a bit chaotic. Multiple competing organizations are throwing events, and what is being billed as a non-political celebration around this anniversary seems like it's anything but. Here to help us make sense of it all is NPR's Chloe Veltman. Hi, Chloe.
8: Hello, Elsa.
7: Hello. Okay, so just last week we were hearing about artists pulling out of concerts scheduled for later this month in Washington, D.C. Where do things stand now on that front?
8: Yeah, so last week, country singer Martina McBride, the funk and soul group The Commodores, and hip-hop artist Young MC were among the musicians who pulled out of concerts that were part of the big 250th anniversary celebrations on the National Mall due to concerns over the event being politically partisan. Then President Trump derided these artists on social media and yesterday afternoon posted on Truth Social that he'd told all the artists to stay home. He said instead there will be a rally to end all rallies in DC on June 24th. He also wrote that Lee Greenwood is going to sing God Bless the USA to introduce him. I reached out and the organizers haven't yet clarified whether all the singers are cancelled. Vanilla Ice, for one, said last week he still planned to show up.
7: Ice baby. Okay, but so much drama, right? Like the 250th anniversary celebrations were originally conceived as this, like as you said, nonpartisan and it's supposed to be non-political celebration of America's patriotism and togetherness. What happened to that big, bold idea?
8: Well, planning has become highly politicized because, surprise, surprise, Elsa, there are two separate groups running the show at the national level.
7: Of course.
8: Now, the groups are supposed to be working together. One is Freedom 250, which was hosting those concerts as part of a huge event called the Great American State Fair on the National Mall in Washington, D.C. And starting in late June, it has this. The event has these specific days devoted to a variety of themes like American entrepreneurism and military might. Freedom 250 is also hosting a fan zone during the World Cup and other events. This group came out of a January 2025 executive order from President Trump calling for a task force to plan celebrations for the 250th anniversary.
7: Okay, so that's Freedom 250, which is not the same as America 250, right? That's the other name I've been hearing?
8: Right. America 250 was established by Congress a decade ago. And the people running that group come from both sides of the political aisle. Mm-hmm. It's the force behind a major concert happening in Los Angeles, a nationwide student writing and art competition, and other plans across the country.
7: Okay, and you mentioned these groups are supposed to be working together. How is that going so far?
8: There has been some friction, frankly. Money is, of course, one issue. It's there in a congressional hearing in February about the 250th. Democratic lawmakers accused Freedom 250 of hijacking public funds earmarked for America 250 and mixing these dollars with private donations, including from abroad, for use on its own projects. Freedom 250 spokesperson Danielle Alvarez responded to the accusations with a one-line statement saying Freedom 250 is not accepting foreign donations. But there's also been infighting, Elsa. Last September, the executive director of America 250, Ari Abagal, who was personally recommended for the job by President Trump, was fired by the commission for misusing an official social media account and pushing multiple commissioners to resign, among other issues. He said those allegations were lies. Still, when I asked, these two groups say things are going smoothly and they're working in tandem.
7: Ah, the saga continues. That is NPR's Chloe Veltman. Thank you so much, Chloe.
8: You're welcome, Elsa.
6: Each week, a guest draws a card from NPR's wildcard deck and answers a big question about their life. When Maya Hawke is not busy acting in everything from Stranger Things to Inside Out 2, she is making music. She recently put out her fourth studio album, Maitreya Corso. She says releasing a new album is always intimidating.
9: I think of releases almost more as funerals than birthdays, because it's not yours anymore. It's now going to become its whole own thing. And right away, it just feels like this profound moment of misunderstanding. Like, you took your clothes off in the lunchroom and everyone's looking at you and they see something totally different than who you are.
6: On Wildcard, Maya Hawke spoke with host Rachel Martin about an important lesson that she has learned about herself.
10: What's something you thought about yourself that you had to unlearn?
9: I needed to unlearn that I was crazy. Which I...
10: Say more.
9: I was a precocious young person.
10: Mm-hmm.
9: I wanted to be an adult.
10: Yeah.
9: And I did a lot of adult stuff before a lot of my friends. And before, and like was in like adult relationships before a lot of my friends were, and messing up in adult relationships and making
10: What do you mean? Like friendships with grown-ups or romantic relationships?
9: No, I mean romantic relationships with adults.
10: Oh!
9: Like, I mean
10: you were
9: like,
10: young and you
9: I mean,
10: had like, romantic relationships with people who were older.
9: Were older than me, yeah. Mm-hmm. And then, but also with my friends, like that also made me seem older because I was in this adult relationship, and then I would, so I really had kind of an idea about myself that I was like, I'm crazy Maya. Crazy Maya's always going through a hard breakup or has a new big crush and is madly obsessed with this person or wants to make a big change and move and wants to, like, I had this kind of idea that I was crazy because I was spending a lot of time with people older than me and behaving like a young person and who was figuring things out and making mistakes and learning a lot.
10: Mm-hmm.
9: And that made me kind of seem like wild and older to my younger friends.
10: Mm-hmm.
9: And I had a lot of older people being like, you need to grow up. Like, you know, and it's always funny. It's like when you're an older person dating a younger person, telling them to grow up, like one of those two people needs to grow up and it's probably not the younger person.
10: That's right.
9: But I felt myself making excuses to people all the time for the way that I was acting and just being like kind of starting to embrace the like, I know I'm crazy, mm-hmm, but, mm-hmm, mm-hmm. And I had to realize you were not crazy.
11: Yeah.
9: You were young.
11: Yeah.
9: And like with adult freedom and adult responsibility.
11: Yeah.
9: Just figuring it out and trying stuff. Mm-hmm. And I'm so proud of all the things I tried and learned about and so happy because I love all the information that I gained and all the wisdom I have with which to maneuver my life right now. And I love my life right now. And it's like not crazy at all. It's like pretty ordinary. And I had to unlearn that.
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1: It's 5:44. I'm Chuck Anzalevich for West Virginia Public Broadcasting. The Nelsonville Music Festival celebrates its 20th anniversary this year. Over the years, the festival has hosted American music icons like John Prine, Willie Nelson, and Loretta Lynn, while also supporting regional artists. Inside Appalachia's Abby Neff spoke with festival founder Tim Peacock and has this.
2: Why did you start NMF?
3: This is going to be our 20th year. Technically, it's our 22nd year. The pandemic had, we canceled 2 years. So it's our 20th festival. We started it because it is produced and owned and run by Stewart's Opera House, which is a nonprofit historic theater on the downtown square in Nelsonville, Ohio. As a nonprofit, as with any nonprofit, we are always trying to raise money so we can support our year-round mission, which is primarily bringing arts education to young people, adults, and sometimes elderly people here in Nelsonville and the surrounding region. So the festival was started as a fundraiser for Stewart's Opera House.
2: So what sets the festival apart from other live music events? This festival seems to be, at least from attendees, pretty unique.
3: It's hard for me to answer because I've never been an attendee. I believe what sets it apart is it feels very community-based. It feels non-corporate. We don't have any giant corporate-sponsored stages. We've never pursued such things. It's not only just music. We have 30 to 40 local regional artisan vendors who make art and sell at our festival. We feel important about supporting like all of our food vendors who come and have a huge weekend down here in Southeast Ohio, which those opportunities aren't as prevalent as in more populated areas, of course. People tell us they really love the aspect of discovering new bands. There's been a term that people say now is, I discover your new favorite band at the Nelsonville Music Festival. So I think it attracts voracious music lovers who are interested in learning and hearing things that they're unfamiliar with.
2: I kind of wanted to talk a little bit about the volunteers. When I first heard about Nelsonville Music Festival, I told my friends I wanted to go. They were like, oh, you got to volunteer. You got to volunteer. And that's not something I've really heard about at a lot of other music festivals. So if you just wanted to talk a little bit about the camaraderie of the volunteers and the culture of the volunteering.
3: I'm going to get emotional. Yeah, I think that that is the magic. Our volunteers, which are usually around 500, are the essence of the Nelsonville Music Festival. It is our community. I think people really love volunteering. In addition to getting a ticket in exchange for their time and labor, they feel like they're part of this thing and they take ownership of this thing. And it's beautiful to watch. We've had kids grow up who came with their parents when they were young, who now volunteer as adults. We have friends who met each other volunteering in the beer garden who are now married and have their own children and bring kids to the festival. So in addition to like just in general being a community event, it's a really family friendly event that we watch people grow up at the festival, and many of them become active participants at the festival when they grow up, sometimes while they're still young. Whenever I'm burning out on doing this type of work, I suppose people burn out in whatever type of work they're doing, the volunteers are what save me and bring me back.
2: What can people expect about this year's festival?
3: They can expect finding new bands, hopefully their new favorite band. We have a few secrets in store for this year that we haven't done before at the festival. Since this is our 20th, there's a couple special things we're working on.
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0: 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I'm Scott Detrow.
1: And I'm Juana Summers. Indie rock fans of the early aughts, this song was probably on your playlist. That's Death Cab for Cutie off of their 2003 career-defining album, Transatlanticism. So much has changed since then. The band spent much of 2023 on tour, marking the 20th anniversary of that album and the Postal Service's Give Up.
2: For us to go on tour at this point, we're playing songs I wrote when I was 20 and songs I wrote when I was 47.
1: That's Ben Gibbard, Death Cab's frontman.
2: Playing all that material, I was really taken with how I just don't feel that way anymore. And that if I were to have had some of those experiences at this age, I would have written about them very differently.
1: The band is out with their 11th studio album. It's called I Built You a Tower.
3: I built you a tower in my mind, a place that no one else.
1: Gibbard started writing the album in between tours when he was also going through a separation and eventual divorce.
2: I didn't want to write about it by kind of taking it out and disassembling it in front of the general public. It was far more interesting to just sit with the fallout of it and write about it from a place of trying to make some sense of it for myself.
1: When I spoke with Ben Gibbard, he told me he didn't want to write a breakup album.
2: There have been a number of kind of high-profile, quote-unquote, breakup records that have come out in recent years, and so many of them are just so breathtakingly poorly written that I just felt like I didn't want to attempt to do an elevated version of something like that.
1: Yeah.
2: And not only because, you know, I think that breakup records also, they tend to be kind of the purview of kind of younger people who are writing from a similar position than I was when I was writing songs on transatlanticism, you know? I think that what makes great breakup records is an acerbic kind of quality and an anger that I just didn't feel. And I just didn't feel appropriate writing from.
1: The opening lyric on your album is Please Forgive Me from the song Full of Stars.
3: Please

0: Why start there with forgiveness?
1: If I was going to write a record that was at least inspired by and a function of the fallout of a divorce, I wanted to start with something kind. Mm-hmm. And I wanted to start with something that was an olive branch of sorts. I didn't want to start the record angry or aggrieved. I guess it is a rather melancholic song, but I wanted to start the song with something that felt like an open hand and not something that felt like a fist, if that makes sense.
0: Yeah. One of the songs that I really loved on this album was the song Riptides. You sing about having seen too many people leaving to take it too hard.
2: I'm too tired to end the war. And I can't seem to hold it together anymore.
0: Tell us about where that song comes from.
1: Well, that song is a function of going through something difficult personally while the world seems like it's on fire. And I think we've all been feeling a version of this in recent years, but I feel it really started, at least for me and for a lot of people I know, during the pandemic, in which life became difficult and people were anxious and were struggling with mental health. And yet there were so many people who seemed to be suffering more that it almost felt one had to qualify their own situation in conjunction with the rest of the world. And we've all done that. I understand why we do that. But I think there is this crippling effect it has upon our own abilities to recognize that, no, we're actually in pain. We're actually struggling. Empathy is not a zero-sum game. We can hold empathy for people who are struggling around the world and going through things that unimaginable atrocities, and also recognize that we are struggling ourselves and hold space for that.
0: Yeah. I want to talk a little bit about running, because I know you are also an ultra marathoner, is that right?
1: That is correct, yes.
0: I mean, for me, I'm also a runner, and I know that running is often the place where I tend to work out my problems, whether it's something going on in my relationship or a line that I can't figure out when I'm writing a story. I wonder if that happens for you.
1: I find that running is an opportunity to me to be entirely in my physical body and be monitoring my physical self rather than my mental self. You know, I'll certainly go on rage runs and just, you know, I'll thwart all my enemies in my head, you know.
0: Yep, been there,
1: you know, I'll defeat all of them. And then by the time I get back to the trailhead, I'm like, oh man, I really solved all my problems out there. For me, the most important, most valuable thing that comes out of certainly the longer runs that I do is that I might leave the trailhead anxious or angry or maybe a little depressed or frustrated. And by the time I loop around and come back to the trailhead, I feel very calm. And I feel as if, at least for the time being, I've recentered myself. So as a songwriter, it's not so much that I go out and I write songs. It's more so that I get the absence of that time out on the trail. And then I can come back to my work and feel as if I can see it a little bit clearer.
0: Yeah. I want to ask you about another song on the album. It's called How Heavenly a State, and it seems to me to be about loss and going through all of the feelings that come along with it, the anger, the acceptance, the ultimate solace.
2: Death lingered in your doorway. Awaiting invitation.
0: Tell us a bit about the song.
1: I had a friend who killed himself some years ago. And I had been having these dreams about him where he would be like at the threshold of my house. You know, I would see him and I would try to invite him in. And as soon as, you know, it was that classic, you know, dream world scenario where you reach for something and it disappears, you know, or it's your house, but it's not your house. You know, you're communicating, but you're not, it's the language doesn't make sense. And I'd had this recurring dream. And then we were writing songs together. We were doing collaborative writing in the band. And when I received it, it just had this big blast of, you know, direct guitar feedback at the front that was just so just angular and abrasive. And to me, it was like, that was the feeling of seeing a dead person. It was like seeing a ghost. You know, I had been having this recurring series of dreams, and that noise motif at the front of the song, that musically felt like it sat in for that experience. Like you look over and you see a ghost, and that's the sound you hear. I just decided that was a good place to kind of put those dreams, so to speak.
0: We've been speaking with Ben Gibbard of Death Cab for Cutie. The band's new album, I Built You a Tower, is out now. Ben, thanks for talking with us.
1: Of course. Thanks for talking.
0: And if you or someone you know is in crisis, or if you're thinking about hurting yourself, you can call or text the Suicide and Crisis Lifeline. It's 988.

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2: 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For the rest of tonight, we're expecting mostly clear skies with lows in the mid-50s to the mid-60s. Tomorrow, mostly sunny with highs in the 80s. I'm Chuck Anzalevich. Nice being with you this Friday afternoon. Back with you tomorrow, as usual, for your Saturday, which I always enjoy. Have a good evening. It's 6 o'clock.
3: Got to be something that we in Congress do, but we can only get something done if the executive branch engages.
4: President Trump and congressional Republicans are managing growing tensions between themselves.
0: For Friday, June 5th, this is All Things Considered from NPR News.
4: I'm Elsa Chang.
0: And I'm Scott Detrow. After widespread layoffs, a lot of tech workers are making big career moves.
5: This time it was a little bit harder in a way because now I had to compete with people who had 5, 6, 7 years of experience.
4: Also, there's mounting evidence suggesting that GLP-1 drugs also help reduce cancer risk.
6: Some of these pathways will lead to weight loss, but other pathways will lead to reduction in inflammation.
0: And South Africa rolls out a new HIV drug that could dramatically cut infection rates.
4: Those stories and more after this news.
7: Live from NPR News in Washington, I'm Ryland Barton. A federal judge in Rhode Island has struck down several policies that limited legal immigration. As NPR's Ximena Bustillo reports, it's the latest setback for efforts to slow down the processing of applications from people already in the U.S.
8: In his opinion, Judge John McConnell Jr. says recent policy changes place the lives of, quote, countless individuals on hold solely by virtue of their countries of birth. About 6 months ago, the administration paused the processing of any immigration application from citizens of the 39 countries with travel restrictions to the U.S. This includes work permit renewals, visas, green cards, and citizenship applications. The administration has justified its policies by saying more vetting needs to be done. Other federal judges have ordered the administration to process the applications for a select group of immigrants who have joined various lawsuits. Ximena Bustillo, NPR News.
7: President Trump says he wants his new acting director of national intelligence to cut the office, which has already been significantly scaled back during his second term. Trump says the size of the office has been, quote, way too high for way too long, and if Bill Pulte cuts it, he wouldn't mind. President Trump says Pulte will stay in the acting position, depending on how long it takes to get his successor confirmed. The president says he's considering 5 people, but hasn't named them yet. Africa could surpass the size of the biggest Ebola outbreak ever recorded. That's according to a new analysis from the U.S. Centers for Disease Control and Prevention. NPR's Rob Stein has the story.
9: The CDC estimates the outbreak of Ebola currently underway in the Democratic Republic of Congo and Uganda could cause more than 20,000 cases. That would rival the outbreak that started in West Africa in 2014, killing 11,000 people. But the CDC says the outbreak could be contained if more people are isolated after being exposed to the virus to limit the spread. Despite the grave situation in Africa, the CDC estimates the risk to the U.S. remains low. Rob Stein, NPR News.
7: U.S. employers added jobs in May for the third month in a row. NPR's Scott Horsley reports the unemployment rate held steady at 4.3%.
10: In a sign the labor market is finding its footing, U.S. employers added 172,000 jobs last month. Job gains for March and April were also revised upwards. Much of the hiring in May was in restaurants and local government. Healthcare, which has been a steady source of job growth, added another 35,000 jobs last month. Construction companies also added workers in May, while banks and insurance companies cut jobs. The share of people working or looking for work held steady during the month, and the labor force grew slightly. Average wages in May were up 3.4% from a year ago. That may not be enough, though, to keep pace with rising prices. We'll get an update on May's inflation rate next week. Scott Horsley, NPR News, Washington.
7: The U.S. stock market had its worst day since October as a sell-off in big tech companies weighed down the broader market. This is NPR. Chinese leader Xi Jinping will travel to North Korea next week in what will be his first visit in years. His trip will be the latest in a series of steps by China to reinforce its close ties with its nuclear-armed neighbor. North Korea's Kim Jong-un has strengthened ties with Russia in recent years, sending troops and weapons to support its war against Ukraine. The Chicago Bears appear poised to cross state lines to Indiana. The team's board of directors has voted to advance plans to build a new stadium in Hammond, Indiana, as Noah Jennings from member station WBEZ reports. It's a potential conclusion to a years-long saga.
11: The Indiana State House passed legislation earlier this year that would allow the Bears to keep all revenue generated by a new, publicly owned stadium. That put pressure on Illinois, but the State House broke for the summer without passing any bills that would entice the Bears to stay. Bears President Kevin Warren previously said the ability to negotiate the property taxes on a new facility was all they needed to stay in Illinois.
12: And all we need is property tax certainty. And we're not trying to avoid paying taxes. We absolutely will pay taxes, but we want to just have certainty.
11: Chicago Mayor Brandon Johnson is pumping the brakes on the news, saying in a statement that the vote does not indicate this is a done deal. For NPR News, I'm Noah Jennings in Chicago.
7: Australian officials say they confiscated more than 100,000 illegal cockroaches from a breeder in the country's largest ever seizure of exotic invertebrates. The haul, worth over $140,000, included Madagascar, hissing, and dubia cockroaches. They're illegal to import, keep, or sell in Australia due to potential environmental risks. They were being sold online as reptile food. This is NPR News.
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0: It's All Things Considered from NPR News. I'm Scott Detrow in Washington.
4: And I'm Elsa Chang in Culver City, California. Well, after delays, infighting, and more delays, the Senate voted early this morning to fund ICE and Border Patrol until the end of President Trump's term. This could have been easy for Republicans, but it turned into a protracted fight between Senate Republicans and the president. Congressional reporter Sam Greenglass and White House correspondent Franco Ordonez have been reporting on how things got so complicated. Hello to both of you.
14: Hello, Elsa.
15: Hey, Elsa.
4: Hey. Okay, so this immigration bill passed, even though there were some Republicans threatening that they would not vote for it because they had separate concerns about one of President Trump's personal priorities, this separate fund that would compensate people claiming that they were victimized by the government, right? So Sam, can you just talk about what does all of this infighting say about Republicans right now? What do you think?
15: So there's always been this small camp of Republicans willing to criticize the president. What I think this blow up did is reveal maybe more widespread frustrations below the surface. Mm. And it also tested how far those frustrated members are actually willing to go to push back. These tensions were already simmering as Trump started endorsing primary opponents to incumbent members of his own party this spring. But the thought of taxpayers possibly compensating January 6 rioters may have been a breaking point for a broader swath of lawmakers who lived through that day. Retiring Republican Senator Tom Tillis of North Carolina also said the fund was a political liability.
14: You're exposing every one of our members who are in cycle to having to deal with this between today and Election Day, and that makes no sense for something that the DOJ says are not moving forward with.
15: And so we saw a new group of detractors emerge, like Dan Sullivan of Alaska and John Husted of Ohio. What did they have in common? They're among the most vulnerable Republicans this fall. So not only did this anti-weaponization fund almost jeopardize a top priority of Trump in terms of immigration funding, it could also endanger Republicans' ability to hold on to control of Congress.
4: So if Trump knew that this was going to be a problem, even for his own party, why do it?
16: Well, I mean, as we've seen and as we've reported, Trump's focus has been on other things, not on the legislation necessary, but on the retribution. I mean, he's never really been a consensus builder. Even in his first campaign, he went after Republicans almost as much as he did Democrats. But for this to happen now, before the midterms, I do think is revealing, and it just demonstrates how Congress is not a priority for Trump.
4: Huh. Well, speaking of the midterms, we have heard over and over again that Republicans need Trump to focus on the economy, right? So, Franco, what do you think? Has President Trump been doing that?
16: Well, I mean, he says he is, and his aides say he is, and they cite his tax policies, his trade work, his drug pricing efforts. But he's also been traveling a bit, and there's also been so much attention on Iran, and also these legacy items like the White House ballroom, fixing the reflecting pool. I mean, really, he's been more interested in building things, kind of a physical legacy rather than a policy legacy. And I would say Americans have noticed. I mean, polls show people are souring on the president's handling of the economy, including some Republicans. And it's really not hard to see why. I mean, because gas prices continue to rise to now more than $4 a gallon. Stuff's expensive.
15: And that is frustrating to some Republicans in Congress. Senator Bill Cassidy of Louisiana, he went on the floor this week and chastised Trump for not spending his energy trying to do things like lower the cost of health care.
17: Mr. President Trump, get engaged.
4: Okay, so it's clear that some congressional Republicans are pretty frustrated, but is this a sign of something more? Like, do you think this could be the beginning of a lame duck period for President Trump?
16: Maybe, but I think it's a little early to say that. I would actually, though, say that I think Trump looks at Congress as kind of existing in this perpetual lame duck period. I mean, he's often criticizing Congress for moving too slow, for not being loyal enough, for failing to pass his priorities. I mean, really, much of his second term has been about expanding his executive power so that he could bypass Congress.
15: Yeah, and Congress has relinquished a lot of that power willingly, though Trump still does technically need Congress. Just next week, the Foreign Intelligence Surveillance Act, or FISA, is expiring, and it is up to Congress to reauthorize it, something that Trump wants.
4: Right. So Trump still needs Congress. But Franco, does it seem like President Trump is hearing some of this pushback from some congressional Republicans, like actually acknowledging what they're saying?
16: I mean, to a degree. I mean, one example, take the resistance to Trump's pick to lead national intelligence. Republicans have raised concerns that Bill Pulte has no intelligence experience and is known more as a Trump attack dog. Trump was actually asked about that pushback, and he said that Pulte was not going to be a permanent choice. That said, you know, there's really nothing stopping Trump from keeping Pulte in that acting role indefinitely. I mean, he did that a lot in his first administration. So, yes, he's paying attention, and yes, he's responding when he's forced to. But I'll just add, it is a rare occurrence and also limited in scope.
4: Okay. But then I guess my question is, are these tensions just another example of, you know, a momentary conflict within the party that eventually resolves when Republicans remember, oh, yeah, Trump is really, really popular with the party's base?
15: Yeah, I do wonder, though, as members turn from this primary season to the November election, will more of them reevaluate whether loyalty to the president continues to be worth it? Though there was so much talk from Republicans about reining in this anti-weaponization fund, and a significant number did support amendments to do that. But when those amendments failed and push came to shove, they signed off on the immigration funding legislation anyway, and Trump got what he wanted.
16: You know, it's pretty common for lawmakers to reevaluate their loyalty before the general election. But I mean, like so many times before, Trump has been counted out only to emerge as influential as ever. I mean, he was written off after the 2020 election and after the January 6 riots. I mean, frankly, a lot could change in the next few months, especially if the war ends and gas prices go down. I mean, Trump could be looking at a much better political situation if the economy improves, and so would his influence.
18: That is NPR White House correspondent Franco Ordonez and NPR congressional reporter Sam Greenglass. Thank you to both of you.
16: Thank you.
15: You're welcome.
0: The tech industry and its workforce have faced wave after wave of layoffs in the past few years, and perhaps no place is feeling the pain more than Seattle. According to data from the U.S. Census Bureau, before the post-pandemic layoffs started in 2022, 15% of Seattle's labor force worked in tech, a higher share than any other major U.S. city. From member station KUOW, Monica Dickelsberg spoke with workers driven out of tech and into unexpected places.
19: When Brett Burden went from working in his family's pack and ship store to handling crisis communication for Microsoft,
5: it felt awesome. It felt like I had finally gotten like a real big boy job that paid a lot more and felt real and big and important.
19: Then the pandemic happened. Burden was part of Microsoft's contractor army, legions of workers hired by third parties that are often the first to go in a layoff. He spent a year looking for a new gig before landing another contractor role for Microsoft. But in 2023, Microsoft, Amazon, and other tech companies laid off more than 200,000 workers, claiming they needed to correct for overhiring during the pandemic. That included Burden.
5: This time it was a little bit harder in a way because now I had to compete with people who had 5, 6, 7 years of experience, people who had computer science degrees. I'd never graduated college. I was pretty low on the totem pole.
19: The layoffs continued in the years that followed as tech companies looked to free up billions in capital to build data centers. Burden decided it was time for a hard pivot.
5: Yeah, so this is the sheet metal shop. This is going to be the all the apprentices working on building ductwork. You got all the tools, forklifts. In the back, there's welding and stuff.
19: He started training to become an HVAC technician. It's a field in high demand thanks to the data center boom. He says he chose it in part because it feels like a safer bet than tech.
5: I'd like to see a drone go through a ceiling and fix an air handler or work with the really minute details while computing pressure charges and electrical flow while we're 10 feet up in the air. There's no way they can automate that.
19: So is learn a trade the new learn to code? Some seem to think so. Enrollment in two-year vocational programs has increased almost 20% since 2020. Meanwhile, overall undergraduate computer science enrollment is declining. Burden says he loves working with his hands, and he makes more money than he did in tech. But for others, this rapidly changing labor market can mean falling off the career ladder. Daniel DiPaolo has been through multiple layoffs despite 20 years of experience as a software engineer. The one that hurt the most was Sports Illustrated, where he said he got good benefits and pay as a developer.
20: I was like, wow, this is great, and maybe I could support a family, maybe have a second kid and live some sort of ideal American dream or something like that.
19: But after that layoff, and then another, and then a high-stress job he ended up quitting, DiPaolo left tech. Today, he's driving a shuttle bus for Microsoft. His passengers are the type of people DiPaolo once called peers.
20: I sometimes have a conversation, and they're usually kind of surprised when I tell them that I'm a software engineer.
19: He's considered trying to get back into tech, but he's worried artificial intelligence will make coding obsolete. Whether that's already starting to happen remains an open question.
21: AI is certainly part of the story.
19: Lisa Simon is chief economist at Revelio Labs, a workforce intelligence firm that crunches the numbers on the labor market.
21: I do think any AI impacts we're seeing in tech so far are anticipatory effects.
19: She says there's not strong evidence companies are replacing workers with AI, but they're betting they will be able to, or at least make their current workers more productive. That means more layoffs and a slowdown in hiring.
21: Even though we're not fully really seeing these like increases in productivity just yet.
19: Simon says it's difficult to measure just how much work is being handed over to AI, but the possibility is impacting the decisions that tech companies and workers are making today. For NPR News, I'm Monica Nicholsberg in Seattle.
0: And a note, Microsoft is a financial supporter of NPR.

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1: This is Bird Note. Birds are clever creatures. It's part of what makes them so fun to watch. But human infrastructure, like open pipes, can turn a bird's natural curiosity into a death sentence. Open vertical pipes are commonly used to build fences, anchor gates, and post signs. Inquisitive birds often inspect these cavities in their search for food and nest sites. For example, this western bluebird can comfortably fit through a hole just 1.5 inches wide. But without enough room to turn around or spread his wings in the smooth pipe, the little bird will be trapped and eventually die. Open pipes not only kill birds, they also entomb insects, reptiles, and small mammals. It's why conservationists call them death pipes. Thankfully, there's an easy way to protect birds from death pipes. 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You'll find more resources on how to cover death pipes safely and other actions you can take for birds when you visit our website, birdnote.org. I'm Ariana Rimmel.
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4: It's All Things Considered from NPR News. I'm Scott Detrow.
5: And I'm Ilse Chang. There's mounting evidence suggesting that GLP-1 drugs also help reduce cancer risk. NPR's Yuki Noguchi reports that several recent studies find a strong correlation, but now the question is why?
6: GLP-1 drugs act on hormones influencing the brain and gut, reducing hunger and slowing digestion. They originally treated diabetes, but because they act on powerful metabolic levers, they've proved useful against obesity, heart disease, sleep apnea, potentially addiction, and now cancer. GLP-1 drugs' potential use in preventing or controlling cancer was a major theme among the research presented by the American Society of Clinical Oncology at its recent meeting. Dr. Julie Grelow, the group's chief medical officer, notes the data all show strong correlation, not causation.
7: It ties into a body of knowledge about exercise and healthy lifestyles after a cancer diagnosis.
6: The most prominent GLP-1-related research published in the Journal of Clinical Oncology looked at the medical and prescription records of over 10,000 patients with early-stage cancer. Half started GLP-1s after diagnosis. The others took a different diabetes medicine.
7: Of the 7 solid tumors they chose to look at, they saw a decreased progression to metastatic disease in 6 out of the 7 cancers, 4 of which were statistically significant.
6: In other words, drugs significantly appeared to lower risks in breast, colorectal, liver, and non-small cell lung cancers. Radiologist Elizabeth McDonald is at University of Pennsylvania and co-authored a different study also published in the Society's journal. It matched mammogram images to a prescription database. Through that analysis, McDonald says, women between age 45 and 80 taking GLP-1 drugs were 30% less likely to develop breast cancer. And while cancer risks also decline when weight is lost through diet or bariatric surgery, McDonald says the protective effects with GLP-1s appear greater.
8: The weight loss alone just didn't account for the magnitude of the observed effect.
6: How? McDonald suspects in the process of up or down regulating hormones having to do with hunger and digestion, GLP-1s also trigger other hormonal pathways.
8: Some of these pathways will lead to weight loss, but other pathways will lead to reduction in inflammation. So they have multiple effects.
6: Chronic inflammation can stimulate tumor growth. And more trials are now starting to look at how GLP-1s might influence that. Oncologist Coral Omania at Rutgers plans to follow 40 breast cancer patients starting tirzepatide, another GLP-1 drug also called Mounjaro or Zepbound. Omania plans to track changes in DNA cancer markers in the blood and hormone and inflammation activity in fat cells.
9: And as we're treating them, we are going to trace and see how the cells of the immune cells are behaving.
6: That, she says, will hopefully lead to better understanding as how best to use GLP-1 drugs against cancer. Yuki Noguchi, NPR News.
4: Months after its elections that most of the West considers a sham, Myanmar is trying to establish diplomacy internationally, even as a brutal civil war continues inside the country. Michael Sullivan reports, and heads up, this report contains the sounds of gunfire.
10: Not that long ago, Myanmar's military, or Tatmadaw, was reeling from a determined opposition, with ethnic armed organizations routing the military in the north of the country and arming and emboldening volunteer People's Defense Forces elsewhere. But that time has passed.
11: The military is beginning to mount a comeback on the battlefield, retaking key crossroads, strategic corridors, and now just beginning to launch thrusts directly into the opposition strongholds.
10: Morgan Michaels is a Myanmar analyst at the International Institute for Strategic Studies in Singapore.
11: So we've seen a complete shift, a reversal in the trajectory of the conflict. Now it's the one who has the initiative, and it's the opposition forces that are in serious trouble, and in some cases even beginning to collapse.
10: And the government has been quick to trumpet its recent gains on state-run media. Like this anchor announcing the recent capture of a key township and gold mining town in the Sagang region, with government troops celebrating. And in the commercial hub of the country, Yangon, it's sometimes hard to tell there's a civil war still raging in the countryside. Nightclubs like this one are booming and real estate prices downtown skyrocketing. A new normal more than 5 years after the coup, says analyst Minzo Oo.
12: In Yangon, the land prices in the city, the land prices actually more than what we can buy in, like in Maryland suburb.
10: Much of the turnaround in the war, analysts say, can be attributed to the military adopting new tactics and with China putting its thumb on the scale in their favor in order to protect Beijing's economic interests in the country. Ethnic armed organizations linked to China that used to provide arms to local resistance fighters, or PDFs, have turned off the spigot to those local fighters, for example, with the rest of the world preoccupied or indifferent.
13: It's not a good time to be a Myanmar revolutionary trying to fight to overthrow the control of the military.
10: That's Richard Horsey, senior Myanmar analyst at the International Crisis Group. In addition, the self-proclaimed government in exile, or NUG, hasn't proven itself a reliable partner for local resistance groups either, says analyst Minzo Oo.
12: Many PDFs or the local fighters, they arm themselves rather than they receive arms and ammunition from NUG to full extent. Most of these units struggle themselves.
10: Struggle in part because both local donors and many fighters are exhausted and disheartened after more than 5 years of war. 30-year-old PDF medic Kant Ka left the movement a few months back. After the coup in 2021, I had a chance to go to another country, but I went to the jungle to fight, she says. But now, after years of fighting, I feel we're at a dead end. Corruption, incompetence, all have made me frustrated, she says. I sacrificed my life for the revolution, but all I got back was disappointment. And now there's a new, emboldened, military-backed government, one that's seized the diplomatic initiative with its recent election and is confident Russia and China will fill any gaps created by shortages created by the ongoing conflict between the U.S. and Iran. Richard Horsey.
13: The military will make sure it has the diesel and the aviation fuel and the fertilizer that it needs to make explosives, but it'll be the ordinary people of Myanmar who will pay the price.
10: For NPR News, I'm Michael Sullivan in Chiang Rai, Thailand.

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4: In Los Angeles, I'm Kai Rizdal. It is Friday today. This one is the 5th of June. Good as always to have you along, everybody. 172,000 new jobs. 172,000 new jobs. Clearly, everything's fine, right? Right? That obviously is where we're going to start. Heather Long is the chief economist at Navy Federal Credit Union. Kate Davidson is at Bloomberg. Hey, you two.
5: Hi, Kai. Hi.
4: Heather Long, I do believe I owe you an apology. Well, I will make it unreservedly here on live radio. Last time we had you on, I was skeptical about you saying the hiring recession is over, and I guess I was wrong, right?
5: Hey, apology accepted. I'll take it. and I'll just reiterate the same thing. The hiring recession is over, and that's good news. I know Wall Street didn't like it today, but I think if you live in the real economy, which is what you like to talk about, this is good news. In the past 3 months, we've averaged 188,000 jobs added a month. This is no longer just a healthcare job story. We see a big surge in hospitality jobs and restaurants, mm-hmm. maybe all that World Cup hiring, I don't know. But, you know, local government, retail, transport and warehouse, construction, even a little manufacturing and professional services jobs. Another good sign I saw was the black unemployment rate falling to the mm-hmm. lowest level in a year. That's really yep. good news. Yep. You know, the one thing we got to admit that's the Achilles heel is that wage growth, man. Wage growth is the slowest in 5 years, falling to 3.4%, obviously getting wiped out right now by inflation. You know, that's the Achilles heel for the economy.
4: Kate Davidson, would you explain, please, why what is objectively, for those of us in the real economy, good news, Wall Street was like, no, no, no, man, this is terrible, terrible, terrible, terrible.
6: Yeah, so Wall Street immediately saw that what this probably means is that Fed officials who might have been worried that the labor market was weak and that the labor market needed some

0: support, from lower interest rates. They don't really have a reason to be worried about that anymore. If the Fed, if there was any possibility that the Fed might at some point later this year consider cutting rates again, as they had been late last year, the case for that seems to have pretty much evaporated. And what's more, we are now seeing rising inflation from the war in Iran. Mm-hmm. So markets see this, and I totally agree with Heather, like this is good news. Companies are hiring, but investors who had hoped that they might get some more support from lower interest rates were disappointed that this now means, the Fed could be looking at rate hikes if the inflation picture doesn't turn around.
1: Heather Long, I know you hate my favorite game, What is Kevin Warsh Thinking in Five Words or Less, so I'm not going to do that to you. But certainly the new Fed chair, because some of his colleagues now, Beth Hammack today out of Cleveland, were saying, you know what, the next move might have to be a rate increase. And that is an interesting position now for the new guy to be in.
2: Yeah. Honestly, Kevin Warsh, it would maybe be a victory for him if rates stay the same all year, right, but it doesn't look like that's going to happen. I think he's got a real credibility problem. He has to come out strong at this first meeting in June and come up with his line. Remember how Fed Chair Powell would always say, I will do whatever it takes to get after inflation. Yep. Kevin Warsh has got to figure out his version of that ASAP, or the bond market's going to eat him alive.
1: Kate, let me ask you this. The other thing that Powell used to say all the time is it's data dependent. We want more data. We're going to go wherever the data leads us. What do you think members of the FOMC are going to be looking for now, data wise?
0: Sure. So I think that if we stick with today's jobs report, I think one of the things that they're looking at is the unemployment rate, right? So Beth Hammack said she still sees the labor market as roughly in balance, which might sound kind of crazy given all the jobs that we're adding, which we just talked about. But really, I think what they mean is that the labor market is probably not contributing to higher inflation right now. So they'd want to keep an eye on that unemployment rate. If it starts to go down in subsequent reports, that would be, it would add to their worries about inflation, right? But on inflation, and they'll get fresh consumer price data next week. Yeah. They will be looking to see whether the price pressures that are stemming from energy are spreading into other categories. Is this something that's becoming more entrenched and more persistent? That would be really worrisome, and they would feel more compelled to maybe act sooner to step in and head that off with higher rates. Yeah.
1: Heather, can I ask you about revisions? They were up sharply for the last couple of months. What do you take that to mean?
2: I take it as another good sign. I mean, generally, people always get a little skeptical of these revisions. You know, are they fixing the numbers? But the reality is they're getting more information in. They survey 121,000 different businesses across the country. And in the first, people only have about 15 days to respond by the first deadline, only about 60% of businesses respond versus 2 or 3 months later, they've got 90% or more of businesses responding. And so if things are being revised higher as they're getting more information in, that's a sign that there is some broad-based improvement going on, which is very different than the last 2 years. Most of the revisions were down in 2024 and 2025.
1: Yeah. Just to be clear, because I saw some of this on the socials today, and it's important to be emphatic about this. No matter what the president of the United States says, these numbers are still the gold standard, and nothing is being manipulated to make them look bad. That's an important point. Kate Davidson, last question to you, and it goes like this, to bring up the specter of Jay Powell one more time. He also has said, and look, lots of other Fed officials have said this as well, that they're going to look through the current inflation spike because of energy prices. Do you think that is still a credible approach, given what we've seen the last couple of weeks with both PCE and CPI?
0: So I think that the window is probably closing, right? The question was always, okay, they can look through it, but for how long? And we've definitely heard from some of them increasingly in recent weeks that they want to start to see some improvement. It's pretty clear. So I think, the next couple reports on inflation are going to be really important. I don't think that any sort of rate hike is on the table for the meeting that's happening in the middle of June, coming up shortly. But looking to the end of July, they're going to get a lot of inflation data before before then. And it does feel like unless something is resolved with the conflict in Iran and the Strait of Hormuz reopens, it's getting harder for them to stay where they are. There's going to be a bigger case building for considering rate hikes.
1: Yeah. All right, I lied. Heather, you get the last question, and I want to, as I do when you come on, you've got 45 seconds-ish to answer this one. What's a tidbit from all that data you have at Navy Federal from consumers and how they're spending money? What's your favorite little tidbit of the day?
2: The one that makes me pretty nervous is starting to see some signs of pullback, not a lot, but particularly things, a little bit of pullback in home improvement. Okay, that's discretionary, but also in healthcare. And, you know, you just worry what's happening to maybe lower income folks. Are they not going to the doctor? That's scary in the short and the long term.
1: Heather Long at Navy Federal Credit Union, Kate Davidson of Bloomberg on this Friday afternoon. Thanks, you two.
0: Thanks, Kai.
2: Thanks, Kai.
1: Wall Street today, I do not get to pick, but I will bet you real money it's going to be the Wawas. We will have the details when we do the numbers.

0: Health insurance is, to be very, very kind, confusing at best, opaque at worst. You got your premiums, you got your co-pays, you got your deductibles, you got your in-network, you got your out-of-network. I could go on, but I won't. The bottom line is that this year, as almost every year, health insurance has gotten more expensive, especially for people using the Affordable Care Act. And there's been a lot of focus on how much premiums have jumped, but deductibles, what you have to pay before insurance starts paying, that's been going up too. Marketplace's Samantha Fields has our story.
1: When Jake Calderon started buying his own health insurance, he mostly wanted to keep his monthly premium low.
2: I was a long distance runner. I go to the gym a lot. I never thought that, hey, you're going to be straddled with major health concerns.
1: Calderon is 32 and works at a small accounting firm in Indianapolis that gives employees a stipend to buy their own ACA insurance. He picked one of the cheapest plans he could find, with a premium of less than $300 a month in 2020, $425 a month now.
2: I've never really once thought about the deductible because I've never expected to have to use it all.
1: He was more excited that the plan included a free gym membership than he was concerned about the nearly $8,000 deductible. Until this winter, when he slipped on some ice and hurt his back.
2: My motto is always to avoid going to emergency services because I don't want to have to pay.
1: But about 10 days later, Calderon started losing feeling in his legs, so he finally went to the ER. An MRI showed he had a herniated disc crushing his nerves.
2: In the middle of that night, I got the herniated disc removed, and I've been recovering since.
1: He'll now have to do the thing he was trying to avoid by waiting to go to the doctor, pay his entire deductible, which has risen to nearly $11,000.
3: When the ACA was being signed, the big conversation was, do you or do you not have insurance? Just yes or no.
1: Lindsay Allen is a health economist at Northwestern University.
3: However, we have not been paying a lot of attention to what's been happening within that yes, I am insured category over the past couple of decades.
1: Which is that a growing number of people, about 25%, are underinsured.
3: That means you have insurance, but the cost barrier is still too high for you to be able to actually use your insurance as intended.
1: This year, the average deductible for an ACA plan is nearly $4,000 a person, $1,000 more than it was last year, according to health policy nonprofit KFF. That's the amount you have to pay out of pocket before your insurance starts covering anything beyond preventive care. Sarah Collins at the Commonwealth Fund says the average ACA deductible is so much higher this year because when Congress let the enhanced subsidies expire, about 25% of people switched to plans with lower monthly premiums.
4: So it means that people are trying to save money up front by lowering their premium costs and enrolling in plans that'll have much higher deductibles.
1: And then feeling like they can't afford to actually use their insurance.
5: We really need to have a hard conversation about the role of deductibles and health benefits.
1: Deductibles were originally intended to discourage people from getting lots of expensive, unnecessary tests and procedures and incentivize them to shop around.
5: But what we've found over time is that they've not only failed to encourage shopping, but they've acted as an affordability barrier to all care.
1: Deductibles have been rising for the same reason premiums have. Healthcare is getting more expensive, and insurers want us to share the cost. But that is feeling increasingly untenable for people like Jake Calderon in Indianapolis.
2: I don't know how people can afford this.
1: After his back surgery this spring, he's now on a plan with the hospital to pay $216 a month for the next 4 years. That's how long it'll take to meet his $11,000 deductible.
2: I thought I was doing pretty well for myself, and now I'm in such a money crunch. I'm utilizing credit just for normal expenses, and I just don't see a bright future where I'm able to afford the lifestyle I was living and continue to make these payments.
1: Especially if his insurance premium and deductible go up again next year, which he's expecting they will. I'm Samantha Fields for Marketplace.

0: Coming up.
1: Took myself up to Piru Creek and found my first flakes of gold there.
0: Old-time gold mining in the modern age. But first, sure, why not? Let's do the numbers. As I said, the Wawa's, it is. Dow Industrial's down 695 points, 1.4%, finished at 50,866. The NASDAQ nosedived 1,121 points, 4.2%, 25,709. Ouch. The S&P 500, 200 points. The downside, 2.6%, 73.83. For the 5 days gone by, the Dow sank 0.3%. NASDAQ off 4.7%. The S&P 500 down 2.6%. So part of that was rates worries, as Kate was telling us. Part of it was AI. Chip stocks in particular took a beating today. Micron Technologies down 13.2%. Intel down 11.3%. Even NVIDIA down 6.2% on the day. Talked about hospitality hiring a little bit. More of that coming up from Elizabeth Trowall in about, I don't know, minute and a half, 2 minutes. Marriott, headquartered in Bethesda, Maryland, by the by, increased 1.9%. 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Bonds down, yield on the 10-year T-note, 4.54%. 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
0: This is Marketplace. I'm Kai Rizdahl. 172,000 new jobs in May, as we set up at the top of the program. Of that, 70,000 of them were in leisure and hospitality, as Heather pointed out. And it stands to reason, I think. Summer travel season's basically here. The World Cup starts next week. Restaurants and hotels and bars are going to be busy. Marketplace's Elizabeth Trowall looked into hospitality hiring.
4: Anxious consumers may be opting out of certain splurges this summer, but Chad Moutre with the National Restaurants Association says even so.
5: They love going out to eat, and we've seen that prioritization. I think that really speaks to why restaurants have done so well when it has come to hiring, even in the midst of all of this economic uncertainty.
4: He says some of the May jobs bump could be from the upcoming travel season and the World Cup, which is coming to cities like Houston, where Abby Byron Botello runs Truth Barbecue.
6: We are big partners in NRG Stadium, so we've been staffing up for FIFA, so we've had to hire. It takes us, 12 to 16 people to run a FIFA game effectively.
4: But not all are staffing up.
7: I don't have any idea what's going to happen.
4: Tracy Vaught with H-Town Restaurant Group has restaurants across Houston.
7: We talk about it almost daily, and it's just confusing. It's very hard to predict what's going to happen because some folks are saying that the hotels aren't fully booked.
4: She says sales could roar at certain times.
7: And crickets other times.
4: Right now, she's not staffing up. Same goes for Dina Sampson, who runs Italian eatery Rosso Blu in downtown Los Angeles, even though she's partnering with FIFA to do a pizza party event.
8: hopefully all the people coming to town will make us busier. But I'm definitely not hiring. I know, a lot of my friends are not hiring.
4: She says the event is coming after a slower year for restaurants there.
8: Downtown took a big hit last year with everything that was going on with ICE and the riots downtown.
4: Even if they're not staffing up, she says restaurant owners like her are hopeful the World Cup will provide a much needed boost. I'm Elizabeth Trovall from

0: Going out to Santa Monica last week to visit a small business.
1: No signs on the gold place.
0: That honestly felt a little bit like stepping back in time.
2: Hi, I'm Kai.
3: Hi,
2: nice
3: Rebecca.
2: To see you. How are you,
3: Pleasure
2: Rebecca?
3: To meet
2: Good
3: you.
2: To see you. Ooh, it smells old-timey in here. And that's not an insult, by the way. I'm sorry.
4: We are old-timey in here.
0: Rebecca Bracken introduced us to her father, Todd, owner and master jeweler of Bracken Jewelers. He had on a tweed vest, gold frame glasses. He was standing behind a glass case with jewelry and a bunch of other shiny stuff sitting on green velvet. He learned the jewelry trade, he said, from his father back in Decatur, Illinois.
4: I decided that maybe I did want to go in the jewelry business after years of thinking I did not want to do that.
2: As all kids do when they work in the dad shop,
4: right? Kind of a typical family business.
0: He came out here eventually, California, to work at the Gemological Institute of America.
4: Making certificates and grading diamonds. And within a few years after that, I decided to open my own store in Santa Monica.
2: We're here not so much for the diamonds and the jewels. We're here for the gold, which is probably not a phrase I ought to say in a jewelry store. Sorry. That just occurred to me.
0: Gold can, of course, be turned into jewelry, like the rings in Todd Bracken's studio. But it's also one of the original safe haven assets in times of economic uncertainty, like, say, now. Regular people buy it, sophisticated investors buy it, companies, even countries. Just this week, the European Central Bank said there's more gold in foreign reserves around the world than there are U.S. Treasury bonds. That's part of what makes Todd Bracken's raw materials more expensive. Turns out, though, he's not just a user of gold, he is also a miner of it.
2: That's a lot of gold. Did you pull all this out of the dirt?
4: This, yes.
2: Oh, my God, it's really heavy. He says like a moron. Of course it's heavy. What came first, the gold mine or the jewelry store?
4: The jewelry store came first.
2: You decided you need some raw materials? Is that what happened?
4: No, not exactly.
0: To make a very long story short, Todd read an article about somebody panning for gold up in the Angeles National Forest.
4: That date was around 1979 when there were major things happening in the world economy, and because of that, gold price was skyrocketing. So all jewelers' attention was on gold.
0: 1979, the era of double-digit inflation and 18% interest rates, which, as it happens, pushed the price of gold up as well.
4: And so my first weekend free, I went down to the Busy Bee Hardware on Santa Monica Boulevard in Santa Monica and bought a gold pan and took myself up to Piru Creek and found my first flakes of gold there on my very first try.
2: And you were hooked.
4: And I was hooked.
0: After years of panning and prospecting as a hobbyist, Todd went and bought an old gold mine, and he got it up and running again, too.
2: When you use gold that you've gotten out of your own mine, do you get like a price break? Do you have to pay for the gold you get out of your own mine?
4: It's very expensive to
2: even get for,
4: gold
2: you own the
4: out
2: mine.
4: Of the ground.
2: You own the mine.
4: It's not
2: Why do
4: just,
2: you have to pay?
4: It's not just laying around on the surface that anybody can walk around and pick up. You have to go through a huge amount of labor. You almost call it dirt farming. You're digging up dirt. You're passing it through machinery or devices, and in our case, we use only gravity and water.
2: Right. There must come times when it's not economically feasible for you to pull gold out of the ground, right?
4: I mean, absolutely.
2: Gold, I don't know what it is today. You probably checked this morning, first thing you got up. What's the price of gold today?
4: It's around $4,450
2: around,
4: this morning.
2: Give or take.
4: Down $1,000 from a few months ago.
2: Yeah. You have gold as your capital stock for this business, right? Do you buy gold, like for you?
4: I do. My savings is mostly in gold. Saving in gold will afford you the chance to outrun inflation.
2: One hopes.
4: Well, let's look at history. This is 5,000 years of history.
2: Okay.
4: And if you go back 100, 200 years, 1 ounce of gold would buy you a very fine suit of clothes. Today, about the same. I mean, a very fine
2: suit. That's a pretty nice suit for,
4: give inflation a little bit of time.
0: Over the past couple of years, the high price of gold has drawn a whole new generation of prospectors into the mix. There are even gold influencers now on social media. We've talked about that on this show. It's part of how Todd's daughter, Rebecca, the third generation of Brackens in the jewelry trade.
2: You work for your dad, right?
3: I do, for the last 3 years.
0: Has been trying to get attention for this old school business, posting about it on TikTok and Instagram.
2: Do you ever go gold panning with your dad?
3: I have. Yep.
2: Is that for you like it is for him, or is it just a thing you do?
3: You know, I haven't had the opportunity yet to get in the river with kind of the whole scuba equipment set up, but definitely have memories of being out there with the gold pan and him and with my grandpa as well.
2: Hey, Todd, after you finish putting all that gold back in the safe, what would your dad make of the next generation working on this stuff?
4: Oh, he would be absolutely thrilled and giddy with happiness.
2: Todd, thanks a lot.
4: You're welcome.
2: Rebecca, thank you.
3: Thank you.

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1: This final note on the way out today, do what you will with this one. Idle musings of the President of the United States or a turn farther into the state capitalism that has marked the second Trump administration. The President said today he would like to get a piece of the big artificial intelligence companies once they go public. And here I quote, "There's something very interesting about it," the President said, "where it almost becomes a partnership. The American people can benefit from the success of AI, and by doing that, they're going to like it better." End of quote right there. And to be clear and fair about this, OpenAI CEO Sam Altman and Vermont Senator Bernie Sanders have said versions of the same thing. Our theme music was composed by BJ Lederman. Marketplace's executive producer is Nancy Fargolin. Joanne Griffith is the chief content officer. Neil Scarborough is the vice president and general manager. I'm Kai Rizdahl. Have yourselves a great weekend, everybody. We will see you back here on Monday, all right?

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1: Got mosquitoes? 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
1: How does it work? 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Ross Anderson of The Atlantic on what might be the next frontier of mosquito control. 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

0: One ceasefire fell apart. Now they're scrambling to get a new one in place. Spoiler alert, it's a really tough assignment.
1: The Middle East is a complex system. We broke it, and you can't put it back together again.
0: I'm Marco Werman. Today, why negotiations between the U.S. and Iran keep getting stuck on Lebanon. Also on the show, voters in Peru are headed to the polls with a big worry on their minds.
2: In Peru, we are seeing a crime wave like never before.
0: And we'll hear a gripping survival story from Mount Everest, where a Sherpa disappeared on the mountain for 6 days.
3: Everyone had assumed he was dead. His wife told me that she got the phone call that her husband was alive when they were just starting the funeral rituals for him.
0: Plus, breaking a big sweat in German competitive sauna. That's all ahead today on The World.
4: Live from NPR News in Washington, I'm Ryland Barton. Congress is on the verge of providing a massive infusion of cash to the Homeland Security Department. The Senate passed a $70 billion package to fund ICE and Border Patrol through the end of Trump's term. It now heads to the House. An immigrant rights advocate called it an ATM for ICE. The funding all but guarantees an uninterrupted flow of money to carry out President Trump's immigration enforcement agenda. The Justice Department says it will give $300 million to up to 4 mid-sized U.S. cities to help reduce violent crime. Funds from the Model Cities Initiative can be used for things like increasing police activity in high-crime areas or new technology like drones and AI. But as NPR's Meg Anderson reports, there is a catch.
5: In a video statement, Acting Attorney General Todd Blanche signaled that the successful applications will have something in common.
6: They will come from jurisdictions that offer true partnership.
5: The grant program website clarifies that any applicant that does not cooperate with federal immigration law will not be funded. In his video, Blanche highlighted federal intervention in Washington, D.C. and Memphis, Tennessee as successes. But a recent study found the federal presence in D.C. has had little effect on violent crime there. And likewise in Memphis, the vast majority of arrests have been for nonviolent crimes. Meg Anderson, NPR News.
4: After a week of conflicts, firings, and front page drama, the three remaining correspondents for 60 Minutes say they'll stay with the hit CBS News show. NPR's David Folkenflik reports Leslie Stahl, Bill Whitaker, and John Wertheim had weighed leaving after their executive producer, executive editor, three correspondents, and two producers were fired by the network.
7: Their memo was first obtained and reported by NPR. The three remaining correspondents wrote that they were heartbroken by the treatment of their colleagues. The three wrote that the fired colleagues were treated shabbily while trying to stand up for the independence and integrity of the program. The statement said they were staying because, quote, "we don't want to see 60 Minutes die." Editor-in-chief Barry Weiss brought in new executive producer Nick Bilton. Weiss has argued that CBS has been too reflexively anti-President Trump and anti-Israel, and she raised questions about reporting this past season. Bilton has made pledges to protect the show's independence, and he welcomed story pitches involving Trump. David Folkenflik, NPR News.
4: Anthropic is proposing that top AI companies coordinate a way to pause the development of advanced AI systems if they become too dangerous. The company behind the Claude chatbot says the technology is improving so quickly that there's a risk humans could lose control. Anthropic suggests giving the world an option to slow or temporarily pause AI development. The company plans to research ways to implement this pause, noting that AI models are getting faster, doubling their task capabilities every 4 months. You're listening to NPR News from Washington. Astronauts aboard the International Space Station have briefly taken shelter during a repair to fix a new leak. The five astronauts moved to the docked SpaceX capsule while cosmonauts worked to fix the leak on the Russian side of the orbiting laboratory. NASA says this was done out of an abundance of caution. A new report finds that U.S. children spend nearly 4 more hours on screens per week during the summer than the school year. NPR's Ritu Chatterjee reports.
8: The report was released by Aura, an online safety company that also has a parental monitoring app for kids' devices. It found that among kids aged 7 to 12 years, screen time jumped by 30% in the summer compared to the school year. For teens, it rose by 15%, and summer weekday screen use for both age groups stayed at weekend levels. Psychologists Actress Lauren Lee at Aura says nighttime screen use was also high during the summer months.
9: 1 in 10 kids are still active on their devices, even at midnight. And we're seeing messaging rates, nighttime messaging rates, more than doubling across all age groups compared to fall.
8: While younger kids spend most of their screen time using YouTube and Roblox, teenagers prefer social media apps. Ritu Chatterjee, NPR News.
4: A federal judge has blocked a plan to loosen rules for fishing red snapper in the Atlantic, halting what was expected to be the longest recreational snapper season in years. The issue pits recreational anglers against commercial fishermen and activists. The dispute highlights tensions over science and the Trump administration's rollback of environmental regulations. This is NPR News.
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10: This is The World. I'm Marco Werman. Thank you for being here on this Friday. Peruvians are headed back to the polls this weekend to choose their next president. Many voters there are unhappy with the choice they've been left with in this runoff. The candidate on the right is the daughter of a notorious past president whose name is synonymous with corruption, violence, and undermining democracy in Peru. The candidate on the left is embroiled in controversy. He's been accused of fraud. We begin today with the chaotic political situation in Peru. Our guest is Peruvian journalist Marco Cifuentes, based in Spain. He helped us get our heads around how it came down to these two candidates and what that means for the people who are voting on Sunday. He started by talking about one big issue shaping this election, crime.
2: In Peru, we are seeing a crime wave like never before. Peru, traditionally, historically, has never been a violent street crime country. That changed in the last 5-6 years. A lot of guns have made their way into the country, and also a lot of gangs. And that's a radical change in the way of living in Peru.
10: I mean, we should remember there was a period of political violence in Peru, notably yes. The Shining Path guerrillas, but you're saying just like straight up crime, not a thing. To be clear, the extortion is not tied to either candidate. It's being done by gangs now and far predates the race for the presidency. How are the candidates planning to address this issue over the next 48 hours, if it's top of mind for everybody?
2: Well, Fujimori, Keiko Fujimori, is riding in the memory of her father. You know, her father was the president that put an end to that political violence that you were just talking about. But I have to say that that end came with a cost, and that cost was paramilitary groups sponsored by the government, and those groups were the reason that why Fujimori was on jail, because he sponsored personally those groups. But, you know, a lot of Peruvians have a memory of that presidency ending the terrorists' violence. So she, her daughter, says, well, as my father, I can do that with the gang violence. The other candidate, Roberto Sanchez, that rides with the memory of Pedro Castillo, that was the last president elected 5 years ago, he has what we could call an anti-Fujimorist approach with that, because in the last 5 years, the Fujimoristic congressmen and congresswomen, they have sponsored a lot of what in Peru are called pro-crime laws, las leyes pro-crimen, that they have designed to protect them. But in that way, they also protected a lot of criminal activities. They are laws that make the persecution of crime really hard. So the candidate of the left, Roberto Sanchez, he has said that his first action on the office is going to be derogar, put down those laws.
10: What is the overall mood in Peru with regards to this election? How are people feeling about it and about politics in general?
2: You have to take in account that Keiko Fujimori and Roberto Sanchez, on the first round together, they got about 25% of the vote. There is such a little percentage of the population that voted for them. So there is not a lot of excitement. There is not a lot of passion going on. There is this common sense of going to vote for the lesser of evil. And this has happened in Peru, like, I don't know, since the last 3 or 4 elections, going back 20 years. There is not a lot of people happy with this election.
10: I mean, it is understandable that Peruvians are not happy with this choice. Sanchez connected to a disgraced and jailed former president. Fujimori has her own father's legacy of authoritarianism and corruption shadowing her. So if these two candidates were really low scoring, but they emerged with the highest percentage to go into this runoff, why were there not more moderate candidates and more popular options?
2: Well, you know, the first round, it had like 30-something candidates. So it was a lot of dispersion on the vote. There was a centrist candidate, but he came fourth.
10: Yeah, it sounds like California's jungle primary.
2: Yeah. And he came fourth like by nothing, you know. So it was like a matter of a few hundred of thousands votes. Mm. So it was really close. But I think that Roberto Sanchez had all the force of the rural sons of Peru. So that final push came from those rural sons.
10: We've been talking a lot about the issue of extortion. What else is top of mind for voters?
2: Well, the economy. The economy is, for some people, number one. Peru hasn't really recovered economically from the pandemic. Not really. So,
10: why do you think Peru is unable to kind of successfully emerge from the pandemic?
2: Well, since the pandemic, we've had like 6 presidents. You can make any policy with that instability.
10: That was Peruvian journalist Marcos Cifuentes. He's based in Spain.

0: The negotiations between the U.S. and Iran to end the war have been complicated by Iran's condition that any peace deal must include Lebanon. Iran's aim, it seems, is to protect Hezbollah militants based in Lebanon. Hezbollah, as we've reported, has been launching rockets into Israel since the start of the U.S.-Israeli war on Iran. Israeli forces are now occupying parts of Lebanon and carrying out attacks against the militants. This week, President Trump announced a ceasefire between Lebanon and Israel, but Hezbollah itself was not included in that negotiation, and on the ground, the ceasefire doesn't seem to be holding. The world's Shirin Jafari has been looking into why Iran has made the war in Lebanon a central part of its negotiations with the U.S.
1: A giant yellow and green Hezbollah flag was hoisted up the famous Azadi Monument in Tehran this week. This video, published in Iranian state media and set to revolutionary music, showed men lining up to help get the roughly 2,000 feet flag up the monument. This is yet another reminder of the place that Hezbollah occupies in the Iranian state's discourse. The group, based in Lebanon, has long been an ally of Iran, which financially supports it. Iran's foreign minister, Abbas Araghchi, laid out Tehran's position this week in an interview with a Lebanese TV channel.
2: نحن مصيرنا واحد لنهاية هذه الحرب في إيران وفي المنطقة وفي لبنان أيضا سيكون هذا المصير مرتبط وواحد.
1: There is a single path for us in the region, he said, through an interpreter. Either the war stops in both Iran and Lebanon, or it doesn't stop in neither. U.S. Secretary of State Marco Rubio summed up the issue in his remarks at the Senate Committee on Foreign Relations hearing on Tuesday.
3: We are trying to view the Lebanon-Israeli talks as separate and distinct from Iran. And what Iran wants to do is mix it all together.
1: There are several reasons as to why Iran has made Lebanon part of the broader bargaining package with Washington. Sanam Vakil directs the Middle East and North Africa program at Chatham House, a think tank based in the UK. She says the war in Lebanon is important to Iran for political and ideological reasons. It's also about its rivalry with Israel.
4: Iran wants to showcase that it still has influence. In that context, it wants to protect Hezbollah from further military incursions, and it wants to showcase that through its pressure, it can force indirectly Prime Minister Netanyahu to back down.
1: There were some tensions between Trump and Netanyahu this week. The president used strong language in a phone call with the prime minister, demanding that he backs down on attacks in Beirut. Alan Eyre, former U.S. diplomat and Iran expert who worked on the previous nuclear deal, says Iran is using Lebanon to expose the gaps between the U.S. and Israel.
5: Israel is still dedicated to the toppling of the Islamic Republic of Iran and the de-arming of Hezbollah, whereas the United States at this point just wants to get the Strait of Hormuz reopened, cut its losses, and pull out of this war, which has been a strategic blunder on its part.
1: Eyer adds that Iran knows full well that an end to the current war does not necessarily mean it won't be attacked again. And that's why it wants to keep Hezbollah as a deterrence.
5: For Iran, this is a red line. They can't throw Hezbollah under the bus. If they throw Hezbollah under the bus, who's going to align with them in the future?
1: Iran is going through its own financial and domestic challenges, Eyer adds. But an end to the war will likely come with some sort of financial boost for Tehran, possibly the lifting of some sanctions on blocking of some of its assets or tolls on ships going through the Strait of Hormuz. And Iran will likely use that money to rebuild its support for its allies in the region, he says. Iran is also taking advantage of this moment to re-establish its own regional role. That's according to Randa Slim. She's the director of the Middle East program at the Stimson Center, a think tank in Washington.
6: There is this narrative in the region that the United States is not a reliable ally, that it abandons its allies quickly. And I think Iran wants to counter that narrative as far as its own relationship with its own partners and proxies.
1: Meanwhile, Slim says there is considerable resentment in Lebanon, even among Hezbollah's own supporters, for going to war with Israel in support of Iran.
6: At the same time, there is not a counter message from the rest of Lebanon to make this community feel secure in their future.
1: In attacks against Hezbollah, Israeli forces have destroyed large parts of south of Lebanon, she adds, leaving the displaced communities with nowhere to return to.
6: I mean, the reality started to sink in that they are not going to go home. And in my opinion, that's going to be the major problem facing Hezbollah after this war is over, is the 1 million plus displaced who cannot go home, who are going to look at Hezbollah and say, you brought us into this war. What are you going to do to help us rebuild?
1: Today, in an interview with CNN, Lebanon's president, Joseph Aoun, warned Iran's military to stay out of his country's affairs.
7: It's not your country. It's our country. It's our obligation.
1: Aoun went on to add that Iran is using Lebanon as a bargaining chip in the negotiations with the U.S. He also warned Hezbollah that there is no other way than to sit down and talk. Alan Eyre, the former diplomat, says that whatever happens next in the U.S.-Iran negotiations, one thing is clear, that the region has forever changed as the result of the U.S. and Israeli war on Iran.
5: The Middle East is a complex system. We broke it, and you can't put it back together again. So we're in a new normal, and that new normal is going to be, even if, you know, war ends, less stable and more expensive.
1: New alliances are being formed. Old ones are being reassessed. For The World, I'm Shirin Jafari.

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1: Hey, I'm John Boyle, Deputy Managing Editor of the Appalachia Mid-South Newsroom. West Virginia Public Broadcasting and its regional partners are bringing you a month-long series about signal species. These animals and plants are constantly sending messages about changes to the environment, whether it's bears finding their way into urban areas more frequently or kudzu vines blanketing entire forests. What are these species trying to tell us? Tune in each Monday in June to learn more about wildlife in Tennessee, Kentucky, and West Virginia and why your interactions with it matter.
2: Miles Victor is with us. He's an Americana bluegrass artist, drawing inspiration from the soulful resonance of the Avett Brothers, Reckless Abandon of Old Crow Medicine Show, and the timeless allure of old-time country and bluegrass. 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
0: This is The World. I'm Marco Werman. There's a tradition in Germany called Aufguss. It combines the heat of a sauna with aromatherapy using essential oils. The practice has evolved into something theatrical now known as Show Aufguss. Yes, it mixes together that aromatherapy and steam with music and choreographed towel movements performed by so-called Aufguss masters, and it's actually become very competitive across the continent. So the World Dispatch reporter Josh Coe to sweat it out for the country's national championships.
4: I'm sitting half-naked on a towel in Denmark's largest sauna. It's built like an amphitheater around an oversized sauna oven packed with hot rocks. The room is a sweltering 185 degrees Fahrenheit, and it's filled with 100 sweaty spectators, including me and John Lindgren, a diehard fan of the competition we're about to watch.
5: How many of these Aufguss team shows have you seen?
6: Oh, internationally a lot.
5: Have you seen this team perform before?
6: No, this is brand new, because they are cross-national.
4: Before I can ask any more, the doors close and the performers enter. Inside this sweltering theater in the round, I'm about to watch one of the strangest competitions I've ever seen, Show Aufguss. And this first performance is based on the American holiday classic, Home Alone.
7: I made my parents disappear on Christmas. I can do everything I want.
4: It's sort of like Disney on Ice, only instead of a show in an ice rink, everything revolves around steam, scent, and heat inside a sauna. As music blares overhead, the performers pour water and essential oils onto hot rocks, sending clouds of scented steam through the room. Then they grab towels and begin a choreographed dance around the sauna oven, spinning, snapping, and twirling the fabric to direct waves of heat and fragrance at the audience. My nostrils fill with a Christmassy bouquet of cinnamon, clementine, and juniper before everything descends into a slapstick chase scene between the protagonist Kevin and the two burglars.
8: Hey, call the police!
9: Go, we got it! Come on!
4: In the end, Kevin pulls out a prop pistol, ending the show and the home invasion. It's not really how things go in the original movie, but it's a helpful plot device to condense this feature-length film into a 15-minute steam shower experience. And, more importantly, the crowd loved it. In German, Aufguss means something like pouring on. Traditionally, in this German-style sauna experience, a so-called Aufguss master pours water and essential oils onto hot sauna stones while guests relax in the scented steam. But Show Aufguss takes that ritual totally off the rails, turning this sweaty aromatherapy into competitive performance art. And Aufguss masters competing here in Copenhagen hope to move up to the World Championships in Germany later this year. John Lindgren, my seatmate in the sauna, says he got absolutely hooked on Show Aufguss after attending the 2016 World Championships.
6: I was like, wow, what is this? It was so weird. It was so amazing. You had team shows and single shows, and it was not what Aufguss was normally about, where you want to give people the sensation of a heat distribution, a heat shower.
4: Competitors aren't just judged on their control of heat and fragrance during the session. They also write, choreograph, and perform these elaborate 15-minute theatrical shows. Rasmus Thompson is leader of the Home Alone team. He says that Show Aufguss is all about creativity, heart, and charisma.
10: Because
8: you usually feel when an Aufguss master really knows this stuff. They walk in, they take in the room, they are like being professional, and they're just like showing joy of what they're actually doing.
4: And he's quite confident about his team's performance this year.
8: With the experience I have, I've been doing this for 8 years now. I've been competing for 7 of them. I won the last 2 years in a row. And competition-wise, it's been not that close, so.
4: So, with his 2 consecutive wins in the show category, Thompson hopes that this team performance will bring him a whole new level of Aufguss glory. But the competition is hot.
10: Do you want to play?
4: This is a coming-of-age romance called The Paper Plane. The performance ran the emotional gambit, at times a goofy romp, at others a steamy affair.
6: It was a nice story. It's one of those things that the judges have started scoring that you can bring emotions, and I think their show did that.
4: In another category of the competition, the single show, where Aufguss masters perform solo, there was a wide range of performances inside that sauna, from mythological tragedy to unspoken melodrama. Here, an Aufguss master plays a Danish postman, battling depression, isolation, and the elements. He later explained that the use of essential oils like lavender and coffee are intended to evoke his neatly pressed uniform and the daily grind of delivering mail. He circles the room with movements that are at times laborious and woeful, his towel fluttering slowly behind him. That is, until he befriends a dog on his postal route. An invisible, growling mutt that once hounded him comes to love the postman. And the postman, at long last, learns to love himself. Some audience members weren't just sweating, they were wiping back tears. The contest has a jury of 4 international judges looking at showmanship and technique. A lot like figure skating, points are deducted for mistakes.
11: There's a lot of things that you can do wrong.
4: That's Eric Huma, visiting from the Netherlands. He's one of the 4 judges today. He says they score for everything from heat control and fragrance use to towel fanning technique and audience reaction.
11: And even when it's too hot, when an Aufguss master puts too much water on the oven, that's too hot, you can also be disqualified.
4: On day 4 of the championship, Huma and the judges shared their verdict. It seems that a certain combination of technique, storytelling, and charisma won the day. Rasmus Thompson earned 1st place in both the team and solo categories. Later this year, he'll be heading to the International Show Aufguss Championship in Berlin.
8: Well, it's the 3rd year in a row, so I can call myself triple Danish champ and double Danish champ this year. Yeah, it's a hat trick. That's feeling pretty good.
5: And how are you feeling about Berlin coming up?
8: It's going to be fun, so I'm going to knock him dead.
4: He'll be competing against Aufguss masters from 18 countries, including representatives from 1 relative newcomer to the competition, the United States. For the world, I'm Joshua Koh in Copenhagen.
0: It's the end of the week, so time to get dancing. Let's climb into the time machine and take ourselves back to 1970s West Africa. You know what, that women know thee. Alokoa, that women yane. This is TP Orchestre Polyrythmo in Benin. They were the band, cranking out hits there from the late 1960s into the 1980s. Polyrythmo were so prolific that, get this, in their prime, they were dropping a hit record every 3 weeks. Translate that to over 200 singles in their catalog, making them one of the most productive bands of the last century. By the end of the 80s, hits for Polyrythmo dried up. Then a decade ago, a couple of brief reunions revived interest in the group. They were back on the road, performing some of their classics and deep cuts. Now some of their more obscure B-sides have come out on the compilation West African Beat, Rare 7s and EPs from Benin and Niger. Yep, TP Orchestre Polyrythmo were also big in Niger, just to the north of Benin. The

0: Now some of their more obscure B-sides have come out on the compilation West African Beat, Rare Sevens and EPs from Benin and Niger. Yep, TP, Orchestre Polyrythme were also big in Niger, just to the north of Benin. The band was something of a hit-making machine for the region. You're with the world.
1: On the next Fresh Air, the Tony Awards are this Sunday. We'll feature interviews with two award winners from our archive. Alan Cumming, who played the MC in Cabaret in three different productions, and Angela Lansbury, who starred in Stephen Sondheim's Sweeney Todd as Mrs. Lovett, who baked Sweeney's victims into pies. Join us.

0: is The World. I'm Marco Werman. To Nepal now for a wild story from Mount Everest. It's about a Sherpa who, at the end of this climbing season, did not come down from the mountain with the tourists he'd been guiding. Everyone down below thought he died, but that is not what happened to Hilary Dawa Sherpa.
1: It's quite an incredible story. This will go down as one of the greatest sort of adventure survival stories in Everest history.
0: That's Ben Ayers. He's a journalist based in Nepal for Outside Magazine, who's been reporting from base camp at Everest throughout the season. Notably, Ben has also lived in Nepal on and off for about 20 years. He joined us today from Kathmandu for the news from this climbing season, starting with that unreal tale of survival.
1: What happened was this gentleman, Dawa Sherpa, but Dawa is a name that many people share, so everyone gets nicknames, and he's called Hilary Dawa for his strength and prowess in the mountains, although he mainly worked as an expedition cook. This year, he found himself on an expedition being sort of flagged to take a Polish client to the summit. There was a group of four climbers that were going extremely late in the season. On the mountain, basically, everybody knows that the ropes and the ladders through the Khumbu Icefall, that the mountain route will stop being maintained on May 29th. But this group headed up for the summit, and they reached the summit. Other members of the group reached the summit at like 5 p.m. on May 28th. So give them a very limited amount of time to get down. Basically, they were too late. And also, the group was very slow. So already as they headed down the mountain, the group regathered with four of them and oxygen supplies were running low. The Polish climber had very bad frostbite on his hands and things basically unraveled from there. The group split up, and to make a long story short, between Camp 4 and Camp 3 at a place called the Yellow Band, Hilary Dawa sat down to rest and he told the two foreign clients that were with him to go down and that he'd catch up with them. And he was never seen again. Everyone suspected that he had just died from exhaustion right there. But it turns out that he had simply run out of oxygen. It's very common if you run out of oxygen to fall asleep, to become hypoxic. And he woke up some hours later alone on the mountain at about 24,000 feet. And he crawled and slid and worked his way down over the next 6 days. At one point near the bottom, he fell into a deep crevasse. He was stuck at the bottom of the crevasse. I think he thought everything was over then. And then a series of avalanches filled the crevasse with snow and it gave him a ramp to crawl back out on. And he was finally found.
0: Wow.
1: At the base of the mountain. After everyone had assumed he was dead, his wife, who I spoke with today, told me that she got the phone call that her husband was alive when they were just starting the funeral rituals for him.
0: Oh, my gosh. I mean, every step of the way is just, I mean, nail biting. I'm going to go back to just when he woke up from that deep cold, that hypoxia that you were describing. How common is it for someone in that state to wake up?
1: It's not a given. It's very common for them not to wake up. What you hear about more often is people sitting down and never waking up. So he was quite lucky.
0: Yeah,

0: It is an incredible story. Let's move on to what else is happening on Everest. I mean, Hilary Dawa was found by a cleaning crew. I need to ask, why are there cleaning crews on Mount Everest?
1: It's a bit of a misnomer. He was found by a group of people from the SPCC, the Sagarmatha Pollution Control Committee. That's a local NGO that's responsible for basically managing the garbage problem on Mount Everest. They're responsible for, they keep track of all the waste that's taken off the mountain. They have rules in place. And they also are the ones that maintain the climbing route up through the Khumbu Icefall, that first most dangerous section from base camp to camp one. So this group was actually going up to inspect the route and to make sure that all the ladders and everything had been taken down. And that's where they met him, at the base of the ice falls.
0: Still, I mean, it does tell us that there is a lot of trash that can be left on Everest on the way up. Do they have to summit all the way to the top to look for waste and see what's going on? I mean, it sounds like dangerous work.
1: Well, yeah, absolutely. I mean, one of the stories about Everest that doesn't get told enough is that actually the mountain is getting cleaner every year. When you see these images of places, of camps on the mountain that are strewn with shredded tents and garbage, a lot of that garbage was left there in the 90s and the early 2000s before this group was actively working and before there were rules in place. This year, there was a rule that above a certain level, basically above Camp 2, each climber had to bring down 6 kilograms of trash in addition to everything that they brought up.
0: Interesting.
1: And they're also using heavy lift drones to carry a lot of this garbage off the lower flanks of the mountain to reduce the risk that workers have to take to carrying it and getting it down. So, you know, this year we probably saw between 10 and 20 tons of garbage moved off the mountain, you know, in addition to everything that the climbers brought in themselves.
0: What are you hearing from Nepali communities about this work? And I mean, you sound fairly impressed with the change.
1: I am. I mean, you know, so for me, I've spent the past two seasons living at Everest Base Camp and witnessing the industry from the inside out. And I think there's a lot of stories, a lot of positive stories about Mount Everest that don't necessarily get the same traction as the stories of dead bodies and garbage and conga lines, you know, at 25,000 feet. Everest is a big source of pride for Nepal, and Everest climbers are, and the whole Everest sort of mythos here is a big part of the Nepali national identity. So I think that when you're here in Nepal, it's one of the things that when you do travel to base camp or you're a part of the Everest climbing scene, the stoke, the excitement and the community, that's actually, Everest is a lot of fun. And it's just not something that you necessarily see, well, especially because a lot of Western climbers also want to flex and talk about how hard it actually was. The climbing is hard, there's no doubt. But the community, and there are really a lot of good things happening on the mountain.
0: So how do people in Nepal today see the global traveler hikers who descend on the country to knock this thing off their bucket list?
1: I think that people in Nepal, by and large, are grateful for the economic impact of Mount Everest. And, you know, there are tons of climbers, tons of people that are kind of, especially now you're seeing people coming from the marathon running world. You know, people who are not necessarily mountaineers are coming to get it off their bucket list. Mm. And Nepal and Nepalis are all too happy to accommodate. It's a big source of income for a lot of people. And especially for people who don't, from rural areas, so people like Hilary Dawa, they don't have a lot of other alternatives for income. And what climbing also offers, or, you know, 8,000 meter climbing, climbing on Mount Everest and these high peaks, is it's one of the few industries in Nepal you can come into without an education, and you can work your way up the ladder. If you work hard, if you're honest, if you're diligent, you can make a living, you can feed your family. And there's potential for career advancement. It's very hard to find other opportunities like that in Nepal. And that's why a huge percentage of the country is actually abroad sending money back. So it's actually a pretty good gig for people here, despite the danger.
0: I know you've spoken with a lot of locals. There are videos of these people who have summited, Nepalis who have summited Everest many times without the fame that comes with it when a Westerner coming for sport pulls it off. What kinds of things have people told you about that?
1: I mean, this is a case we're going to see now with Hilary Dawa. He's right now, at the moment, the most famous Nepali globally.
0: Well, that is an interesting side benefit.
1: Yeah. But in terms of like this pattern of Western climbers coming in and taking a lot of credit for a climb that was very much supported by, made possible by locals who have climbed the mountain 20, 25 times or whatever, there isn't necessarily, I think it's one of the things where Nepali tourism workers, people who work in the tourism industry, are very good at providing service to clients. They know enough to not necessarily get bent out of shape about it. And the guys are extremely strong and they know it and they're quite confident, but they're very happy to be working in that industry. It's not to say that there aren't opportunities for change and ways that things could be better. A lot of people here are talking about, had Hilary Dawa been a foreigner and had a foreigner sat down on the mountain, been unable to continue, would he have been left? Would they have called a rescue? And the answer to that is almost inevitably yes. So there's still progress, but I think in terms of the industry and the Nepali workforce and the Nepali people on Mount Everest are becoming more and more professional every year. There's a lot of these IFMGA, which is sort of like the PhD in mountaineering. There's a lot of guides in Nepal who have completed this 6 or 8 year course. And that's also why we don't see so many deaths on the mountain this year. It's not that the mountain is less dangerous. And it's not that there's fewer people. It's that the Nepali workforce has just gotten very good at rescues.
0: Reports say this has been a record year for successful summit attempts. Have there been more attempts across the board, or are climbers just having a better go of it because of climbing conditions or other reasons?
1: Yeah, no, this year was, it broke all the records. There was 492 permits for Mount Everest issued. So 492 foreigners were trying their hand at climbing Everest. On average on the mountain, you probably see two Nepalis trying to summit, supporting those for each foreign client that's coming. So in essence, you had 1,500 people trying to climb. At the end of the day, it was just over 1,000 people summited. And that was just from the Nepal side. So this year, the Chinese or Tibetan side of the mountain was closed. And so that was a huge record. I think the reason this year it was so successful is there was an uncannily good stretch of weather. There was about a week of fairly good summit weather. It was windy and cold, but it allowed a lot of people to have a chance at getting their shot at the top of the world, when generally that becomes much more compressed. Usually you only get a handful of days.
0: So the idea of summiting the mountain and the economics, I imagine that's one side of what Everest represents for locals. What is the spiritual significance of Everest, or Sagarmatha, as they say it in Nepal, for Nepalis?
1: Yeah. Interestingly, you know, Sagarmatha is a name, it's a Hindu name that was given by people in Kathmandu. The locals, the Sherpa community and the Tibetan Buddhist community in the area, call Everest Chomalungma.
0: Right.
1: That was the original name of the mountain. And Chomalungma means they believe that all mountains in the area are sacred, but Everest in particular is where this goddess named Myeolung Sama lives. And she is one of five sisters. And so it's a very sacred peak. And so for the locals, what you see on the mountain is that for the Nepali climbers, there's a spiritual dimension to staying safe and being successful on the mountain that they take very, very seriously. There's a lot of rituals, a lot of incense burning. Some climbers won't eat meat while they're at base camp for fear of sort of polluting the mountain. And they have a very, very different relationship with the space than a typical Western climber does. And they really believe it. You know, when something happens on the mountain, in addition to calling a rescue, they will also start, you know, making offerings. People very much believe that is a key to the success of the seasons, is keeping this goddess Myeolung Sama in their favor.
0: Yeah, and as you say that, my thoughts go back to Hilary Dawa and what his wife was preparing to do, thinking about his funeral. That's just so grim, but thank goodness that didn't happen.
1: Yeah, no, exactly. I mean, it was a miracle of miracles for them. It also turns out, I mean, the amazing thing about his story is that something similar happened to him last year. He was on a different expedition and he was lost in the snow for 4 days before he was finally returned to safety. It seems like he's had a string of either the best luck or the worst luck of almost any climber in the country.
0: That's amazing. That's incredible. Ben, finally, in your years covering this part of the Himalayas and reporting on Everest, what stands out to you about this season and what will you be taking into 2027?
1: I think what stood out to me about this season is some of the shifting dynamics on the mountain. And I think this season we got a peek into the future of Everest. And what that means is we were seeing a lot of technology being used, these heavy lift drones. to start shuttling gear and goods up onto the mountain. This is the first year that that was sort of done at scale. But then also when you see the numbers that we're looking at and the demographics of the climbers are changing. American climbers used to be the biggest demographic, but this year it was the Chinese climbers.
0: Oh, interesting.
1: And that's changing the way the mountains climbed. It's changing the way that the businesses are run. And so I think for me this year is like what we'll probably see in the future is a mountain that's more tech savvy, that's probably better managed, but a mountain that is not any less popular, any less crowded. And I think that it will become a challenge for the Nepali government. They'll either need to implement some sort of limits or regulations, or the mountain will probably exceed its carrying capacity at some point. I'm optimistic that those regulations will be in place. You know, there have been a lot of conversations about that in Kathmandu, but we'll have to see what happens.
0: That was Ben Ayers of Outside Magazine. He joined us from the capital of Nepal, Kathmandu. As you know, we often speak with musicians on the show to hear the backstories behind songs across the globe. The song you're about to hear, though, will surprise you when you find out who helped to compose it. The world's Bianca Hillier learned more about these musicians last year.
2: Ellie Wilson has lived a lot of lives as a musician. First, she went to school to get classically trained as a violinist. Then she joined a rock band. Next, a folk band. Now, she's pivoting again.
3: Nature has always been a huge inspiration for me personally, and finding a way where I can actually explore the issues of climate change and nature, not being a scientist, but through my medium, which is music, is like an amazing thing.
2: To do this, Wilson teamed up with a much maligned, or at least overlooked, member of the animal kingdom, moths. First, she got data about moth movement from scientists looking at biodiversity at the UK Centre for Ecology and Hydrology.
3: So they put monitoring systems in various places around the UK, and they can actually monitor the kind of movement and the types of moths that are happening in those locations.
2: Over 80 species of moths interacted with one of the monitoring stations, and Wilson assigned a unique sound to each species. For example,
3: so every time an elephant hawk moth landed on that machine, it had its own unique little sound.
2: Some species got assigned soft synths or bright keyboards or glockenspiels.
3: You know, all these little tiny little percussive sounds as well, and they're all individual species of moth.
2: Altogether, it sounds like this. The final piece is called Moth and Human. It's 12 minutes long and debuted at an English music festival last weekend. The different sounds represent the ebb and flow of all the different moths. Wilson says this isn't just a lesson in tech and creativity. She wants people to appreciate the flying insects for all they do.
3: Throughout history, they've had a bad name. Through folklore and symbolism, they're seen as being the bringers of the dead and, you know, witches.
2: A couple species are also known to make a meal out of nice sweaters. But on the whole, moths are key pollinators, just like bees and butterflies.
3: Moths are just as important, but they're out at nighttime when we're asleep and we don't see them. They're quite beautiful. Some of them are really beautiful. I mean, they could definitely, take butterflies, give them a run for their money sort of thing.
2: In many places, these nocturnal beauties are at risk, including the UK, where studies show that the overall number of moths has decreased by 33% since the late 60s due to warmer and drier weather. But Wilson says scientists know there is some real fatigue around biodiversity and climate change messaging.
3: Everyone's going on about biodiversity here, biodiversity that, you know, declining here and all that kind of thing. And sometimes it becomes a bit stale when they're trying to tell the stories that they're doing. So doing it through art gives it another lease of life.
2: For The World, I'm Bianca Hillier.

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6: This is The World. I'm Marco Werman. Next week, the Men's World Cup kicks off in Mexico City. A metropolis of 23 million people is preparing for millions more to pour in with last-minute renovations, security plans, and public celebrations. The tournament is also raising questions about who really benefits. From Mexico City, the world's Tibis Isaiah reports on how criminal cartels may be using the World Cup to their advantage.
7: Mexico City is already chaotic on a normal day. Lots of traffic, street vendors, the metro is crowded, and somebody somewhere is almost always protesting. But in the final stretch before the World Cup, the chaos has reached another level. There are construction crews, closed metro stations, replacement buses, dust, detours, and protests. Lots of them. A few days ago, local media counted 13 demonstrations across the city for all kinds of causes, and some ended with tear gas. Still, a lot of people here are looking forward to the World Cup.
8: Pues todo chido. O sea, todo México otra vez unido para ir a ver los partidos apoyando al país, o sea.
7: Máximo del Olivar, a young soccer fan, is excited for Mexico to feel united around soccer again. For him, it's a good chance to profit from tourism and improve some infrastructure. But many fans are fed up because the games are out of reach.
9: Sí me emociona. Pero es triste escuchar el costo del boleto.
7: Delfino Ramos says he's sad after he learned how much tickets cost. For the opening match here in Mexico City, they range from about $500 to more than $3,000. That tension between excitement and frustration is everywhere. And one question keeps coming up: who actually benefits? On paper, the event is good for the tourism industry and temporary workers, but economists say the broader impact is modest, mostly benefiting big corporations and elites. Security analysts say there is another group watching the money: organized crime.
10: I mean, the influx of millions of tourists, that also is kind of like an economic boom for the criminal market.
7: David Mora from the International Crisis Group says tourists spend money on things like hotels, restaurants, nightlife, transportation, drugs, and sex. And in Mexico, criminal groups already know how to profit from all of that. Chris Dalby, a security expert, says it's a business opportunity for the cartels.
11: A staple of theirs is money laundering through tourism infrastructure, extorting hotels, restaurants, bars, which is why this theory that the cartels are going to disrupt the World Cup is a little bit of a fantasy because there's so much money that they can make.
7: Recent financial intelligence reports cited by local media show what that could look like on the ground. They describe suspicious activity near Mexico City's soccer stadium, like apartments paid for in cash, gas stations, restaurants, and small businesses leased far above market price, and in some cases, violent takeover of businesses. These cases are hard to verify independently because people are afraid to speak publicly about this. But security analysts say the pattern fits what criminal groups often do.
0: Obviamente, México es un país muy vulnerable por la enorme cantidad que hay de células criminales en las ciudades sede, ¿no?
7: Security expert Eduardo Guerrero says criminal groups already operate in Mexico's host cities. So they are likely to have a hand in parts of the visitor economy, like rides from the airport, places to stay, and what people buy around the stadium. But Guerrero says that doesn't mean fans should panic.
0: Los grupos criminales van a tratar de operar, pero de una manera muy discreta.
7: He says criminal groups may try to operate quietly and without violence because their incentive is not to scare tourists away, it's to profit from them. Guerrero says there is another reason criminal groups may avoid violence during the tournament, and that is U.S. intelligence.
0: Las organizaciones criminales tienen un gran incentivo para portarse bien, digamos, porque va a haber una gran cantidad de agentes encubiertos de inteligencia estadounidense en México.
7: He says American agencies are expected to be watching closely, and criminal groups know that. One collective expressing concern is sex workers.
12: Muchos dicen que con la llegada del mundial pues viene el turismo sexual, pero a nosotras nos preocupa mucho por todo esto de la trata.
7: A sex worker who asked to be named Ilse says she's worried because even when sex work is legal in Mexico, cartels may increase trafficking and forced prostitution with the influx of tourists. The Mexican government says it is preparing a massive security operation with 100,000 personnel deployed, rings of security, and drones to patrol around key sites. Still, Guerrero says visitors should take precautions.
0: No aterrar a la gente, ni mucho menos, pero sí decir pues que están en un país.
7: He says this is not about scaring them. It's about being careful in a place where criminal groups are creative about making money. So he says it's best to avoid drugs. Be careful where you go at night, don't carry a lot of cash, use taxis or ride apps you can trace, and book hotels and rentals through platforms you trust. For The World, I'm Tibisa Isea in Mexico City.
6: Before we leave you today, the Pacific island nation of Fiji just got an offer it did refuse. A French fashion mogul and an Australian billionaire pitched an idea to send non-recyclable trash from all over the region to Fiji and then burn it as a source of energy. The proposal included construction of an incinerator in the tropical paradise for that purpose. Fijians objected loudly. The country's ambassador to the UN also warned against the plan, saying his country should not become the ashtray of the Pacific. That is a reference to the hazardous ash expected to come from the incinerator and the public health risks associated with it. And now it's official. The Fijian government has said no to the plan, and that news sends us cleanly into the weekend. The World is produced by GBH and PRX, broadcasting weekdays from the Nan and Bill Harris studio in Boston. You can find us online anytime at theworld.org and more reporting on YouTube. We are at The World News GBH. I'm Marco Werman. Have a great weekend. We'll see you right back here on Monday.
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15: The Tony Awards are this Sunday, and we're celebrating two beloved Tony winners from our archive. Alan Cumming won a Tony for his performance in Cabaret. Cumming played the MC in three different productions in a very memorable costume. Topless, in suspenders.
17: And it's almost like a cantilever system to hike up my manhood.
15: And we'll listen back to Terry's 1980 interview with Angela Lansbury. One of her six Tonys was for her role as Mrs. Lovett, the pie shop owner turned murder accomplice in Stephen Sondheim's Broadway musical, Sweeney Todd.
18: She can slit your throat and you will love her as she's doing it because she does it with such a total childlike joy and amorality.
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19: Live from NPR News in Washington, I'm Ryland Barton. Democrat Javier Becerra has advanced to the general election for California governor. That's according to a race call from the Associated Press. Becerra has more than 35 years in public office, including as state attorney general and U.S. health secretary. He was once an afterthought in the race, but surged in the final months. Congressman Eric Swalwell dropped out of the race and resigned. In the general election, Becerra will face the second highest vote getter in the race. Former Fox News commentator Steve Hilton is currently in the second position. After infighting and delays, the Senate passed a bill to fund ICE and Border Patrol until the end of President Trump's term. This could have been easy for Republicans, but it turned into a protracted fight after some Senate Republicans balked at Trump's fund for his allies who say they have been persecuted by what he calls a weaponized government. NPR's Sam Greenglass explains.
20: There's always been this small camp of Republicans willing to criticize the president. What I think this blow-up did is reveal maybe more widespread frustrations below the surface. Mm. And it also tested how far those frustrated members are actually willing to go to push back. These tensions were already simmering as Trump started endorsing primary opponents to incumbent members of his own party this spring. But the thought of taxpayers possibly compensating January 6 rioters may have been a breaking point for a broader swath of lawmakers who lived through that day.
19: NPR's Sam Greenglass reporting. 2 days into a U.S.-brokered ceasefire, Israel is expanding its target zone in Lebanon. The Israeli military issued new warnings today to villages in southern Lebanon. NPR's Jane Araf reports from Beirut. Residents were told to leave.
21: The Israeli military issued urgent warnings to 8 villages in southern Lebanon, telling residents to evacuate their homes ahead of potential airstrikes. They included two villages which had not previously received evacuation warnings in this war. Lebanon's state news agency said the Israeli military struck one of the villages shortly after. Video posted on social media showed roads jammed with people leaving one of the biggest villages in the Sidon district after the warnings. The ceasefire reached in Washington Wednesday called on Iran-backed Hezbollah to stop fighting while allowing Israel to continue attacks and remain in South Lebanon. Hezbollah has rejected the agreement. Jane Araf, NPR News, Beirut.
19: U.S. employers added a surprising 172,000 jobs in May as the labor market continued to show resilience in the face of rising costs from the Iran war. The unemployment rate last month stayed at a low 4.3%. The job market has been recovering this year from a miserable 2025 so far, shrugging off higher energy prices and increased economic uncertainty since the U.S. and Israel attacked Iran in late February. You're listening to NPR News from Washington. A magistrate judge has ordered pre-trial detention for a former senior CIA.